0: 7%. The original deadline was September 30th, but the Department of Education extended it to give borrowers more time to enroll. The rate reduction will last through June 2028. Around 9 million Americans are in default on their federal student loans. A group of leftist organizers in the U.S. are launching a defendants union to help people who are targets of National Security Presidential Memorandum 7, or NSPM 7. NPR's Odette Youssef reports.
1: Last year, President Trump issued NSPM 7, associating certain ideologies such as anti-fascism, anti-capitalism, and anti-Christianity with threats to national security. Organizers of the NSPM 7 Defendants Union say their goal is to bring targets of these cases together to publicly resist what they call politicized prosecutions. Clara spoke to NPR on condition of using only her first name due to fear of retaliation by the federal government.
2: The idea of these federal cases is to scare people and movements into breaking apart.
1: Last month, FBI Director Kash Patel said his agency has overseen arrests of more than 200 people pursuant to the NSPM 7 directive. Odette Youssef, NPR News.
0: Stanley Kubrick's personal archive is up for auction. The collection features iconic items from his films. Highlights include the axe wielded by Jack Nicholson in The Shining and the prop infant from 2001, A Space Odyssey. This is NPR News from Washington.
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6: This is All Things Considered from NPR News. I'm Elsa Chang in Culver City, California.
7: And I'm Sasha Pfeiffer in Washington. We have just 4 weeks to go until midterm election day, yet more than a million people have already cast their ballots, and more than $1 billion in political ads are planned across key House and Senate contests.
8: John Husted is fighting big insurance.
9: Jim Jasmine supported Trump's tariffs of war.
10: Housing, the power bill, and insurance premiums through the roof.
7: NPR's Stephen Fowler has been following the money and the electoral map, and he joins us now. Hi, Stephen.
11: Hey there.
7: So a month out from Election Day, if you had to describe the landscape of the midterms in a single word, what would that word be?
11: Chaos. It's a midterm election of a second-term president who's deeply unpopular with voters, with a foreign war that's contributed to high domestic high prices, and whose other policy priorities aren't being well received. I mean, history points to the party in power losing seats in the House and Senate. Majorities are narrow enough on paper that Democrats could take control of both chambers, but the Democratic Party isn't popular either. Republicans have an unprecedented cash advantage they're using in key races, and redistricting wars have changed the lines for about 1 in 10 potential voters. It's basically like one big game of whack-a-mole, with each day there being even more moles popping up and even more expensive mallets doing the whacking.
7: All right, let's talk about some of those expensive mallets, as you put it. When you think about the races that are the most competitive, what can you tell us about those?
11: We don't have a crystal ball to see inside election results in November, but sitting here at my desk, I'm looking at decisions made by both parties that show what they're trying to cook up in this last month. The first thing I want to flag is a decision made by Republican super PACs to pull millions of dollars from North Carolina's Senate race. Polls have consistently shown Democratic former Governor Roy Cooper ahead, so this signals a decision to sort of triage that race and redirect money to more competitive Senate races that Republicans hope to hold on to keep their majority. And over the weekend, we did indeed see that money invested into another competitive race.
7: Stephen, based on your reporting, I want to get your assessment of which Republican races you think need the extra cash. If we look at the Cook Political Report, it lists 7 toss-up seats, including the ones in Texas and Ohio, which you reported are quite expensive.
11: It's not there.
7: Not Texas, not Ohio. I'm thinking Maine or Alaska.
11: Nope, and it's not Michigan or Iowa either. It's Kansas, a state where President Trump won by 16 points in 2024. It's just a sign of the environment we're in and how worried Republicans are.
7: And that has to please Democrats. So what are they doing as far as signaling with their money and their messaging?
11: Just this week, the Democratic House campaign arm added six districts to its red-to-blue target list of flips. It's now up to 46 seats. A lot of it's aspirational and stretches into places that Trump won by double digits, like a House district in Little Rock, Arkansas, for example. At the same time, though, Republicans have invested considerable money in some of these places, too, to boost their candidates and attack Democrats, as polls show this combination potentially of a supercharged Democratic turnout, independents backing the Democrats, and a meaningful amount of Republicans staying home.
7: We know not to put too much faith in polls. We know anything could happen between now and November 3rd. What else will you be watching for amid, as you describe, the chaos of this cycle?
11: The polling snapshots in time that we've seen of likely voters suggest a potentially big blue wave in a month. But the big asterisk caveat here is that we don't know yet if likely translates to actual voter. As in-person voting gets underway in more places, early voting, we'll pretty quickly get a sense of where that energy is, especially in states like Texas, North Carolina, and Georgia, where I'm based, where the majority of people cast their ballots before Election Day. It also makes the money moves more important to watch because there's a lot of races where last-minute spending or campaigning decisions may come too late to change the momentum.
7: That's NPR's Stephen Fowler in Atlanta. Thanks, Stephen.
11: Thank you.
6: This week, Israel marks 3 years since Hamas launched its surprise attack on October 7th, which led to the war in Gaza. As memorials are held across the country, Israelis are reeling from new revelations that Prime Minister Benjamin Netanyahu had been repeatedly warned by regional allies about a looming attack. NPR's Kat Lonsdorf reports from Tel Aviv.
12: Several events are being held throughout the country this week to mark the deadliest day in Israel's history, when Hamas launched a surprise ambush at dawn into southern Israel from Gaza, killing nearly 1,200 people and taking around 250 more hostage. At one such memorial on Monday, broadcast across the country, Netanyahu was speaking when suddenly he was interrupted from the crowd by a father whose son was killed in the attack. "You didn't protect my son on October 7th, he yelled. Shame, disgrace. Such anger toward Netanyahu has existed for years. But recent revelations about multiple regional warnings that Netanyahu failed to heed before the 2023 attacks are now dominating public conversations in Israel, becoming a focus not only this week as the country grieves, but also as Israelis prepare to head to the polls for national elections later this month, elections that will determine whether or not Netanyahu remains prime minister. Netanyahu has denied he was warned, calling both the international and local reports fake news, and filing a defamation lawsuit last week against the Israeli news outlets that published them.
13: It violates the basic narrative that Netanyahu tries to tell Israelis.
12: Gail Talshir is a political scientist at the Hebrew University of Jerusalem. She says up until now, Netanyahu has blamed the Israeli security services for failing to stop the October 7th attacks. But now these regional warnings from the United Arab Emirates and Egypt point the finger directly back at Netanyahu.
13: So this is why it becomes a problem. This is why Netanyahu says that these are fake news.
12: NPR has spoken to four people in the Middle East with direct knowledge of such warnings, which the Israeli newspaper Haaretz, the New York Times, and the Atlantic first reported, confirming much of the reporting that Netanyahu is trying to deny. The ripple effects of those reports are playing out as Israelis are preparing to head to the polls in less than 3 weeks. Nimrod Novik is a fellow at the Israel Policy Forum and a former top advisor to the late Israeli Prime Minister Shimon Peres.
14: I'm certain that the issue of the early warnings on October 7th is going to continue to play with heightened emotions as we approach Election Day.
12: Novik says he has no doubt about at least one of the warnings. He says he was told before October 7th by a person with firsthand knowledge that Egypt sent multiple warnings about an imminent attack from Gaza to several senior Israeli officials and on to Netanyahu. NPR also confirmed that warning from Egypt with a senior Egyptian official who spoke on the condition of anonymity as they were not authorized to speak publicly.
14: This is going to be an indictment for history, not just for the elections.
12: Netanyahu also received a 40-minute phone call from the leader of the UAE, Sheikh Mohammed bin Zayed, warning him of an imminent attack from Gaza, a person close to the matter told NPR, also on the condition of anonymity, as they're not authorized to speak publicly. The UAE has not denied such a call. Netanyahu has. Netanyahu's opponents have jumped on these early warnings, saying they are yet another example of his inability to properly protect Israeli citizens. But it's hard to say whether the issue will have a significant impact on how Israelis vote, says president of the Israel Democracy Institute, Yohanan Plesner.
15: There's much discussion, but I'm not sure that it will change any trajectory.
12: Most voters are already deeply entrenched in their political echo chambers, he says. But with how much emotion there is around the warnings,
15: they might affect people's motivation to vote.
12: Which could get more undecided Israelis to the polls, which in a tight race could potentially push Netanyahu out of political power. Kat Lonsdorf, NPR News, Tel Aviv.
7: We know winter as flu season, but now, before winter begins, is the right time to think about that terrible virus, not months from now. NPR health correspondent Rob Stein explains why.
16: The annual flu season usually starts sometime in October or November, but this year it looks like the flu started to pick up about a month early.
17: There are enough signs pointing in the same direction to make me think, okay, yes, this is the start of flu season.
16: Caitlin Rivers is an epidemiologist at Johns Hopkins University. She says the percentage of people testing positive for the flu has been on the rise since the beginning of September. The number of people showing up in emergency rooms because of the flu has also been inching up for weeks now.
17: What's unusual is that it's very early. It's definitely coming quite a bit earlier than we see in a typical year.
16: She says the timing of the flu season isn't the only thing that's odd. Flu activity seems to have started increasing this year in the West, in states like California, Washington, Hawaii, and Alaska.
17: And it's also uncommon to see new waves of respiratory virus start in the West. It typically starts in the South and then expands from there. So two uncommon developments there.
16: River stresses that flu activity is still low in most of the country, but that's changing now too. It's unclear why flu got such a surprisingly early start in the West, but one clue might be a new flu variant virologists recently spotted. This variant evolved a mutation that appears to make it better at evading our immune systems. Dr. Alex Greninger heads infectious disease diagnostics at the University of Washington in Seattle, where doctors are seeing as much flu right now as they usually would around Christmas. And they're seeing lots of the mutated variant.
18: That's our best argument for what's going on right now in terms of this early flu season.
16: So Greninger, Rivers, and others are urging people to think about getting their flu shot sooner rather than later.
18: If you haven't gotten a flu vaccine, you should go get it now because we've got this strain spreading right now.
16: The vaccine should still provide good protection, and older people have a new option, their first flu shot that uses mRNA technology. But the Centers for Disease Control and Prevention hasn't been promoting flu shots as it usually does. Health Secretary Robert F. Kennedy Jr., who's in charge of the CDC, is no fan of vaccines. Dr. Dimitri Daskalakis quit as one of the CDC's top flu experts last year because of Kennedy.
19: It's frankly disappointing that CDC is quiet, given that flu kills hundreds of kids a year and can result in tens of thousands of hospitalizations and tens of thousands of deaths.
16: The CDC declined to make someone available for an interview for this story. In a statement to NPR, a CDC spokesperson says the agency is developing a communication strategy for flu vaccination that will include information about the benefits and risks of getting a shot. Rob Stein, NPR News.

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2: 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From Columbia Pictures, with The Social Reckoning, a new film by Aaron Sorkin, starring Mikey Madison, Jeremy Allen White, and Jeremy Strong, inspired by a true David versus Goliath story about truth at all costs, in theaters Thursday. And from the Wallace Foundation.
3: 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I'm Sasha Pfeiffer.
4: And I'm Elsa Chang. Cubans are being deported from the U.S. in record numbers under President Trump. That is despite special protections that have been in place for them since the Cold War. And there are growing signs that Cubans still in the country are getting frustrated about it. NPR's Sergio Martinez Beltran reports from Miami.
5: It's midday on a recent Thursday, and Miami's Domino Park in Little Havana is bumping with the sounds of tiles clacking. Many of the players here are retirees who, like Roberto, came from Cuba in the 1980s as refugees fleeing the Cuban communist government. We Cubans used to have a lot of privileges, Roberto says, adding the U.S. government has now taken many of those away. And with an increase of ICE agents in Miami, he says it's more dangerous for Cuban immigrants. And that's why he asked us to only use his first name. Up until recently, Cubans had been mostly shielded from shifting immigration policies under different presidents. A big reason for that is the Cuban Adjustment Act of 1966, which gives a pathway to citizenship for Cubans fleeing communism. That law is still on the books, but many Cubans who arrived under the Biden administration received a different immigration document from the one Cubans have traditionally used to adjust their status. The Trump administration says that difference now disqualifies them from protection under the Cuban Adjustment Act. Here's Roberto again.
6: A mí lo que me da pena es que hay gente que están trabajando aquí y que lo han hecho bien aquí y que lo deporten.
5: It really saddens me to see hardworking people doing things the right way and still being deported, he says. But his Domino buddy, Joaquin Mesa, sporting a GOP baseball cap, supports Trump's immigration crackdown and says some Cubans have become collateral damage in a necessary enforcement.
6: Aquí han venido, miran, estafado, han hecho un montón de cosas.
5: Some immigrants have come to the U.S. to scam and commit crimes, he says. So he adds everyone, including new Cuban arrivals, are paying for it.
7: Ciao, gracias.
5: Yusleidis Alvarez is standing outside the chaotic Miami immigration court where the line stretches a few city blocks. Judges here are conducting mass hearings, part of Trump's strategy to expedite deportations.
8: Ver esta gente así.
5: Alvarez says seeing so many immigrants in line, including her older brother, makes her sad. She's now a permanent resident, but her brother came during the Biden administration, and now he's waiting for his first court hearing. He always wanted to come to the U.S., she says. Alvarez worries her brother could soon be deported to Cuba, or even worse, a third country like Mexico, where the Trump administration has reportedly sent at least 6,000 Cubans. Many Cuban Americans in Miami were taken aback by this.
9: I think there was a sense that, like, he's not talking about us.
5: That's Michael Bustamante. He teaches Cuban American history at the University of Miami. The city has always been the epicenter of Cuban American life, and for many people who came to the U.S. in the 1960s and later, that life started here, at the Freedom Tower. The 1920s Spanish Revival-styled landmark is now surrounded by shiny high-rises. Standing outside, Bustamante says this building represents what Republican politics used to be.
9: Some affectionately call it Miami's Ellis Island, you know, a symbol of immigrant welcome, at least for the Cuban community.
5: Now a museum, for many years it was the headquarters of the Cuban Refugee Emergency Center, a program created by the Eisenhower administration, which helped some half a million Cubans.
9: That is almost the same number of Cubans today who are in limbo in terms of their immigration status are at risk of being removed and deported, and increasing numbers, in fact, are being deported.
5: Deported by President Trump, whose presidential library is planned to be built next door to the Freedom Tower. But now, in the city where Latinas for Trump was started, there are signs of shifting loyalties. The group's co-founder, Republican State Senator Ileana Garcia, has denounced Trump's deportation policies, and Congresswoman Maria Elvira Salazar, a staunch Trump supporter, recently released an ad ahead of the midterm elections in which she breaks with President Trump on this issue.
7: The same Hispanics who helped you get to the White House in 2024 feel betrayed today. You can be free.
5: Her race has tightened, and she's not the only Republican to feel the pressure from voters on immigration as the midterms approach. Still, the Trump administration says it won't slow down its deportation efforts. Sergio Martinez Beltran, NPR News, Miami.
3: The Pentagon says President Trump has approved the execution by firing squad of Nidal Hassan. He is the former U.S. Army psychiatrist who killed 13 people and wounded 32 in a shooting rampage at Fort Hood, Texas in 2009. As NPR's Rachel Treisman reports, if carried out, this would be the first execution by the U.S. military in more than 60 years.
10: Pentagon spokesperson Sean Parnell said Monday that death by firing squad was recommended by Defense Secretary Pete Hegseth. Hegseth said last year he was, quote, 100% committed to ensuring the death penalty is carried out for Hassan, who has been on military death row since his conviction in 2013.
11: The fact that the president has approved Mr. Hassan's death sentence is another step closer to his execution.
10: Robin Marr leads the nonprofit Death Penalty Information Center.
11: But that does not mean that his execution will be imminent.
10: Army regulations say an execution must be scheduled within 60 to 150 days after the president's approval. But, Marr says, Hassan could file a habeas corpus appeal in federal court. That could delay any proceedings by years, says Eugene Fidel, who teaches military justice at Yale Law School.
12: We basically have gone out of the business until now of executing people through the military justice system.
10: The last time the U.S. military carried out an execution was in 1961. That was by hanging. The last military execution by firing squad was in 1945, when an American soldier was shot in Europe for desertion during World War II.
12: In the past, presidents have tended to pass them along to their successor to make these kinds of decisions.
10: Fidel says this exception speaks to two things: the severity of Hassan's crimes and Trump's broader embrace of the death penalty. It's not clear why the Trump administration specifically chose the firing squad method. The White House and Pentagon did not respond to NPR's questions. But some experts, like criminologist and Fordham University law professor Deborah Deno, think it may be related to Tennessee's botched lethal injection of Krista Pike last week.
13: I don't think there's an accident that all of a sudden we have a firing squad execution case just within days of a botched lethal injection.
10: The Justice Department and a growing number of states have recently taken steps to authorize execution by firing squad in light of issues with lethal injection. But firing squads have been accused of botching executions too, most recently last year in South Carolina. Rachel Treisman, NPR News.

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2: Well, I hope you had a great Tuesday out there. Meteorologist Maggie McCauley from Mississippi Live and MPB. As we head overnight tonight, temperatures will be back in the low to middle 60s as you're headed out the door for your early Wednesday morning. Into the afternoon, we're back in the upper 80s and low 90s. And definitely not feeling like fall out there through the rest of your week. We'll see highs on Thursday in the upper 80s and low 90s. And same story into your Friday. Friday into the weekend, though, we're watching a tropical system likely making impacts along the coast on your Friday. And then for the rest of the say into your Saturday, likely bringing heavy rainfall into the Magnolia State. Make sure to keep checking up with the forecast. I'm meteorologist Maggie McCauley, Mississippi Live and MPB.
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5: Live from NPR News in Culver City, California, I'm Dwayne Brown. Cornell University has named a former leader of the Justice Department to head an investigation into how the school handles reports of sexual assault. NPR's Jacqueline Diaz tells us that includes the school's response to a woman who alleges she was gang raped 2 years ago.
6: Former acting U.S. Attorney General Sally Yates will lead the internal review into how Cornell responded when the now former student reported being drugged and repeatedly raped at a fraternity on campus. Yates was picked by a newly formed special committee of the Cornell University Board of Trustees. She will also examine the school's policies on how it prevents and responds to sexual harassment, assault, and other misconduct on campus. This all comes after a former student filed a lawsuit against the school last month. The student, who goes by Jane Doe, alleges failings in how Cornell administrators handled her case. Yates' probe is separate from a reopening of the criminal case, which is being led by New York AG Letitia James. Jacqueline Diaz, NPR News.
5: A source tells NPR the reason the U.S. military withdrew its bombers from a base in the U.K. was a threat of an Iranian drone attack. NPR's Quill Lawrence says the U.S. removed all 12 of its B-1 bombers.
7: A U.S. government official not authorized to speak publicly confirmed to NPR that fears of a drone attack on behalf of Iran caused the U.S. to withdraw all the American bombers from Fairford Air Base in England. The base has been used for bombing sorties in the U.S. and Israeli war with Iran. Late last month, British authorities arrested 5 men traveling in white vans near the airbase in the pre-dawn hours. The men were later released after no explosives were found. British officials say the men remain under investigation, and 2 more arrests have been made in the past week, including a British-Iranian dual national. Quill Lawrence, NPR News.
5: This is NPR. A professor in Wisconsin has been recognized for his work scoping out so-called ghost particles. From Wisconsin Public Radio, Sarah Lear tells us more about the latest winner of the Nobel Prize in Physics.
8: Neutrinos are nearly massless astrophysical particles. They're key to understanding black holes, galaxies, and other mysterious parts of the cosmos. But they're notoriously difficult to detect. Francis Halzen, a Belgian-born scientist, came up with an idea. Sometimes neutrinos put out flashes of light, which he thought could be glimpsed using sensors in clear glacial ice. That led the University of Wisconsin-Madison to build its Ice Cube telescope at the South Pole.
9: To summarize, people always thought this was like a cute idea, right? But it would never work.
8: Turns out those doubters were wrong. And now, at 82 years old, Halzen has a Nobel Prize to show for his work. For NPR News, I'm Sarah Lear in Madison, Wisconsin.
5: It's official. 2 of Hollywood's oldest movie-making studios are now one giant company known as Skydance. The nearly $111 billion merger between Skydance-owned Paramount and Warner Brothers Discovery officially closed today after months of legal wrangling, further concentrating power in an industry already run by just a handful of major players, CNN and HBO Max now under the same roof as CBS and Paramount Studios. This is NPR News.
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19: This is All Things Considered from NPR News. I'm Elsa Chang in Culver City, California.
20: And I'm Sasha Pfeiffer in Washington. The price of diesel is near a record high. So President Trump has released an executive order aimed at lowering that cost by making one kind of fuel more accessible. It's often called red-dyed diesel. And NPR's energy reporter Willa Rubin is on the line to explain to us what that is. Hi, Willa.
21: Hello. How are you? Thank you.
20: I'm good. So what is red-dyed diesel?
21: This is a great question. I put this to Will O'Neill, principal analyst at S&P Global Energy. He is a follower of all things diesel.
22: Red dye diesel is diesel with red dye in it. That's it.
21: And the reason this diesel is dyed red is because it's taxed differently, because it's used differently.
20: And how is it used differently?
21: Well, it's used for agricultural equipment and other things that go off-road. It's not for vehicles that go on the highway. And it's usually exempt from federal taxes. On the other hand, regular diesel has a federal tax of about 24 cents a gallon. Now, normally, you can get in trouble with the IRS for driving with dyed diesel on highways. The red makes it easier to catch someone who filled up their tank with the wrong stuff. Here's Will O'Neill again.
22: Because it's effectively a form of tax evasion.
21: Now, the latest executive order says dyed diesel will be allowed on highways through the end of the year. No IRS fines.
20: So I assume if it is exempt from federal taxes, that is the way it's supposed to save people money. It's cheaper.
21: Cheaper, yes. It could help farmers, truckers, other workers who use diesel to do their jobs. The executive order said this move would put money directly into their pockets, quote, to support their vital service to our nation.
20: And explain more what that would look like, how farmers and truckers would be using this in a different way.
21: So imagine that I'm a farmer and I normally use red dyed diesel in my tractor on my field. Well, now I can also use it to fill up my van, get on a highway, and take my vegetables to market. Now, states also tax fuel, and a handful have also recently said that drivers can use red-dyed diesel on their highways. So, best case scenario, without those state taxes and federal penalties, you get a total savings of about 60 cents a gallon. But for context, a gallon of regular diesel is now about $2.60 higher than it was a year ago. And that is largely because of the wars in Iran and Ukraine. They've really affected the global fuel supply.
20: And by bringing red-dyed diesel on the market, is the idea that this will overall bring more diesel out to the public?
21: Yeah, technically, this will increase the total amount of diesel that people could use. But Jaime Brito, the executive director of oil markets at Dow Jones Energy, he points out that this doesn't mean most people can easily access it.
23: When was the last time that you went to a pumping station and you saw that one of the stations gave you the possibility to feed red diesel into your truck?
21: Yeah, you can't buy this at most gas stations. You have to go to a special wholesaler, like where farmers go, or maybe some gas stations in rural areas have it. In an email to NPR responding to these critiques, White House spokesperson Taylor Rogers wrote that the president wants to see prices fall and is taking, quote, historic measures to alleviate oil supply disruptions.
20: Besides this attempt at bringing fuel prices down, diesel prices, is there anything else the Trump administration could do to lower the price of diesel?
21: I mean, analysts tell me there's no silver bullet here. You may have heard the phrase diesel export ban floating around. The idea here was that surely if the U.S. stops sending the diesel that we refine here to other countries, then we would have more and then our prices for diesel would go down. But bottom line, refiners push back on this. It would be bad business for them. President Trump said late Friday he was not seriously considering the ban. Experts told me, you know, the only real fix here is addressing the big picture problems, the wars in Ukraine and Iran. And until there is more oil flowing freely around the world again, it's hard to see the price of diesel getting much lower.
20: That's NPR's Willa Rubin. Thank you.
21: Thank you.
19: Meanwhile, today, the Walt Disney Company accused the Trump administration of violating its free speech rights. That was in a federal court hearing today. And at stake are the broadcast licenses that Disney holds for the local ABC stations that it owns across the country. Now, Disney sued after the Federal Communications Commission launched an early review of all of those licenses at once. NPR's David Folkenflik was at the hearing and joins us now with more. Hi, David.
0: Hey, Elsa.
19: Okay, so explain, what is at the heart of Disney's argument here?
0: So Disney's legal team argued today that the company and its network are being punished for content that President Trump doesn't like. President Trump goes and attacks ABC, and then the Federal Communications Commission chairman Brendan Carr goes after them too. In this case, he's actually taken the act, or at least the media bureau of the FCC has, to review all of these licenses early, that is, in some cases, years ahead of time, and all at once. It's an essentially unprecedented act. And Disney's saying, look, if we lose those licenses, yes, that'll hurt us in the bottom line. That'll really be a blow. But just the very fact of the review itself is harming. So ABC is saying it's already altering some editorial decisions because of fear of retribution. Now, I want to give you one example. Back in July, President Trump gave an address from the White House, and he was steamed that ABC and NBC had made clear they weren't going to be carrying it. In that speech, he was repeating these disproven claims about fraud in the 2020 presidential election, and he accused ABC of fraud, too, for failing to carry that speech. Here's what he had to say back then.
1: Fraud like this should mean a revocation of their licenses. They use our public multi-billion dollar in value airways for absolutely no money. They pay nothing.
0: Now, here's the thing. ABC did carry the speech live, but on its streaming service, ABC News Live, which is where we got that clip from, its chief attorney said, look, this wasn't because the network thought it was newsworthy. This is what the network thought it had to do in fear of retribution, knowing that this process is hanging out there about what's going to happen to its licenses. She compared it to a guillotine hanging over somebody's neck, not knowing if it's going to come down.
19: Well, as this was going down, how did the government respond?
0: Well, here's the dog that didn't bark in the night, right? So the lead assistant U.S. attorney arguing the case from the Justice Department on behalf of the Federal Communications Commission didn't really address Disney's claims of the First Amendment. He primarily said this had to be decided on whether the court could look at it. He said this really needs to go through a longer bureaucratic process. The court doesn't have what's called jurisdiction here. Elsa, you're a former lawyer. You know, it's like, can she review it, right? The judge. And he also said that this was being instigated, this early, seemingly unprecedented review, because the agency was frustrated that Disney was providing insufficient response to its already ongoing investigation of Disney's DEI policies, that is diversity, equity, and inclusion, and that it was a tool in their toolbox to be able to get more information about that.
19: Well, did the judge today give any indication of where this is headed, you think?
0: Well, so go back to that question of the tool in the toolbox argument. She seemed very frustrated on the inability of the Justice Department legal team arguing the case in court today to answer a key question, which is, of all the things that you have available to you, why was this necessary? This is a potentially very draconian act to strip these licenses. Why did you need to do that? Ultimately, the government has been given more time to say what the other choices were, but they conceded even in court as they look for answers, say, look, we probably could have issued subpoenas or done fines or other things. So she seems skeptical of that. Disney is asking for the judge either to temporarily prevent the agency from moving forward or a preliminary injunction, which we basically say, we don't even have to go to a trial. We know this was unconstitutional.
19: Yeah.
0: The two questions on my mind are this. First is, will the judge accept Disney's argument about jurisdiction that she has the right to weigh in here because of the First Amendment stakes of what's being addressed here. And then even if she does, what actions she's willing to take.
19: We shall wait and see. That is NPR's David Folkenflik. Thank you, David.
0: You bet.

0: 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For decades, when it came to providing HIV prevention and care, community-based organizations were on the front lines. They were directly funded by the Centers for Disease Control and Prevention. Now, the money will instead go to state health departments. As KOSU's Sierra Pfeiffer reports, the funding shift could affect the most vulnerable populations.
1: Theodore Noel knows his community. In the late 90s, Noel, who is Black, worked as a counselor at an elementary school in Oklahoma City. There, he says, many minority students were struggling.
2: The students was living with, you know, extended family members, the neighbors, because their parents were infected with HIV.
1: Noel says few local organizations were offering targeted HIV prevention to people of color.
2: And during that time, it's like we didn't feel comfortable going to someone that not necessarily might look like me, have some of the same values, or just culturally inappropriate. So they were just self-medicating as much as they could.
1: So Noel designed an organization for Black people and minorities called Guiding Right.
2: This is the medical wing. Patient will be seen here first, get all their vitals and everything.
1: The nonprofit meets people where they are. The clinic is right behind a gay bar and does outreach at barbershops and clubs. 21-year-old patient Rowan Carbajal says staff at the clinic made him feel comfortable opening up about his identity.
3: And they'll be sure to check up on you, not only with your weight, your health, your mental state, but also just make sure that you're doing okay as a whole.
1: Guiding Right is one of nearly 100 community-based organizations that got some direct federal funding from the CDC, more than $441,000 a year that would pay for 4 staff members, some testing, and medicine. While only a small part of its overall budget, Noel says the cuts came without a warning.
2: That's kind of a slap in the face.
1: Instead, the CDC is now funding HIV prevention through state and local health departments. In a statement, the U.S. Department of Health and Human Services says it's a way for the CDC to streamline HIV prevention funding. But Lindsay Dawson, an HIV expert with the nonprofit Health Policy Research Group, KFF, says cutting direct CDC funding for HIV prevention groups follows a broader trend under President Trump.
4: Community-based organizations have been successful in their work because they reach communities that are disproportionately impacted by HIV. So this often includes people of color and transgender people. And the administration has specifically said that it doesn't recognize transgender people and has worked to pull back on funding that's directed at individuals or groups based on race, ethnicity.
1: In the case of Oklahoma, the state's health department did get $1 million to prevent HIV. And while the agency already funds some parts of Guiding Right, it's unclear if it will make up the $441,000 the group is set to lose. If the money doesn't trickle down to the nonprofit, Noel says he'll have to lay off staff and reduce services.
2: In the populations that we serve, they are very distrusting. You know, are you the police? What are you doing? Are you from the health department? Or I might not have legal status. We don't care about all of that. We're just here to provide that services.
1: He worries that the new HIV prevention funding model won't fully reach minority populations. For NPR News, I'm Sierra Pfeiffer in Oklahoma City.
0: This story was co-reported by Jillian Taylor. 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

0: John R. Miller takes you out on the road with him on his new album, The Great Unknowing. He talks about why he was drawn to a life as a touring musician.
1: I didn't want to do it because I was going to make any money at it. I just wanted to have a little adventure while I was here, you know?
0: John R. Miller performs live for you on the next World Cafe.
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6: This is All Things Considered from NPR News. I'm Elsa Chang.
7: And I'm Sasha Pfeiffer. When the U.S. withdrew from Afghanistan in 2021, Western capitals hoped isolation would force the Taliban to moderate. But 5 years after that American withdrawal, the Taliban remains firmly in power, and they aren't backing down on their hardline policies on issues like girls' education. So at what point does diplomatic isolation become diplomatic denial? And is it time for the world to recognize the Taliban? NPR's Dee Parvaz was recently in Afghanistan, and she is with me now in the studio. Hi, Dee.
8: Hey, Sasha.
7: So the Taliban reinstated the Islamic Emirate and is in full control of the country. What is the current relationship between the Taliban and the United States?
8: Well, the U.S. set conditions 5 years ago tied to things like security and women's rights before resuming some diplomatic relations. But so far, no dice. In August, Aisha Wahab, an Afghan-American congresswoman in California, said that the U.S. should pursue diplomacy with Afghanistan, even with the Taliban in charge. And she laid this out as a path to influencing the Taliban to change some of their restrictive policies. The State Department didn't respond to my questions on U.S.-Taliban relations, but I spoke to Ronald Newman, U.S. ambassador to Afghanistan during the George W. Bush administration. And he says, despite the counterargument, the U.S. needs to talk to the Taliban about things like counterterrorism.
9: So in the end, you do a diplomatic tap dance. You say, I'm not recognizing you, but I talk to you.
7: Are there any countries that formally recognize the Taliban?
8: Just Russia. But there are over a dozen diplomatic missions open in Afghanistan, including China, India, and Saudi Arabia. Also, some European countries deporting Afghans have had to enter into some dialogue with the Taliban.
7: And within Afghanistan, how is that viewed?
8: Well, the Taliban publicizes every bit of progress. Meetings with foreign dignitaries are detailed annually in what they call their activities and achievements booklets, and those are available to the media. But how it's going depends on who you ask. Hidayatullah Zahib is an author, researcher, and he focuses on geopolitical and sociological issues. And he says the main obstacle for the Taliban in terms of diplomacy is their entire ideology. But he adds, it's unlikely that they will abandon that ideology. Some, like Abdullah Bahir, believe that the Taliban could progress in their diplomatic efforts despite the challenges within the country. Bahir lectures on civil society and democracy at the American University in Afghanistan, and he says the issue, in part, is that the Taliban can't get traction with the Trump administration.
10: Yet, I think diplomatically, the Taliban have been doing well. Their main Achilles heel and their main point of failure has been their internal policies, especially their social policies.
8: And those policies are slow to change, he says, due to the Taliban's centralized power structure. But he says he's confident that change will come. Now, NPR reached out to the Afghan Ministry of Foreign Affairs, but we didn't hear back.
7: There are 40 million people in Afghanistan. How do the Taliban's relations with the outside world affect all those people?
8: Profoundly, Sasha. UN figures put 90% of Afghans at near or below the poverty line. International aid was a lifeline for their economy. So the bottom has dropped out for millions of Afghans, and they're experiencing shortages in food, medicine, housing, even electricity. Hidayatullah Zahib told me that it's not just a matter of resuming aid. Progress made in the 20 years that the U.S. was present in Afghanistan is unsustainable, he said, because it was rushed and the infrastructure wasn't built to make it last. And without that and a steady cash flow, he says that in the short run, he doesn't see the Taliban being able to meet people's needs.
2: That is NPR's Dee Parvaz. Thank you for that.
8: Thanks.
4: Huntington Beach here in Southern California is often full of people sunbathing, surfing, playing in the waves. But recently, the beach saw some unusual visitors. Sea turtles, specifically Olive Ridley sea turtles. Fans of Disney's Finding Nemo might be able to guess why.
11: Leave them on a beach hatch and then coo-coo-ca-choo, they find their way back to the big old blue.
4: This is the first natural sea turtle nesting on the west coast of the U.S., at least that we know about, because Olive Ridley turtles are normally found in tropical regions, places like Mexico, Nicaragua, Costa Rica. And we wanted to know what led these turtles to California shores. So marine ecologist Jeff Siminoff joins us now. He leads the Marine Turtle Ecology and Assessment Program at NOAA.

0: Well, I have to say, I've been studying sea turtles in California for about 25 years. And when I got that call on the 16th of September, I about fell out of my chair, to be honest.
1: That's so cool. So what did you decide to do with these particular nests?
0: The original plan was to keep these nests in their original spot where they were deposited. But in the last couple of weeks, there was that Hurricane Polo that came in. And our counterparts at the U.S. Fish and Wildlife Service made a decision to move those eggs to save them because it was in a spot where surely they would have been inundated or flooded. And they're transported to a spot where they're now being incubated offsite.
1: Right, at the Aquarium of the Pacific in Long Beach.
0: That's
1: right?
0: Correct, exactly.
1: What does caring for these eggs look like? Because in the wild, these eggs are buried and they're mostly left to their own devices. Am I correct?
0: That's correct. There's no parental care with sea turtles.
1: Dang.
0: Once a mom comes up to the beach and lays her eggs, she leaves. She doesn't come back to feed them or care for them at all. And much like
1: on your own, kid.
0: Yeah, exactly. You're on your own. Much like in a natural conditions at the Aquarium of the Pacific, those eggs are now in what we call incubation boxes. And just being left alone in a climate-controlled setting until they develop and hatch.
1: So what do you think led to these particular Olive Ridley turtles to venture up the coast of California?
0: Well, as you rightly say also, they are a tropical species. They typically don't nest in California. We're sort of a temperate climate up here. Mm-hmm. But we're also experiencing sustained warm water temperatures for some time now. And what that has probably done is created sort of a warm water bridge.
1: Whoa.
0: That sort of creates this opening for turtles that might be in the high seas or in tropical areas to come into these temperate habitats to nest.
1: So they're not like lost.
0: In fact, they may be lost. We're not quite sure.
1: Huh.
0: Typically, sea turtles go back to nest from the very same beaches from which they hatched some 18 to 20 years prior. And so in this case, probably these females had not nested in California before. But it's a species that is incredibly flexible, and with these warm water conditions, it's very possible that they just took advantage of these warm conditions and came to the coast of California to deposit their eggs.
1: Do you think because these particular turtles, their eggs were laid in Huntington Beach, does that mean that if any of these babies that end up hatching survive into adulthood, could they come back to nest at Huntington Beach in the future? What do you think?
0: Everything we know about sea turtles would say yes. They have what's called natal imprinting, which means that once they become adults, they're going to go back to the same beach where they hatched from. And in this case, their home is Southern California.
1: I love that. A new tradition perhaps has started then.
0: We'll see.
1: We'll see. Jeff Semenoff, he's a marine ecologist and leader of the Marine Turtle Ecology and Assessment Program at NOAA's Southwest Fisheries Science Center. Thank you so much for joining us today.
0: Elsa, it's been a great pleasure. Thanks so much.

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3: Well, I hope you had a great Tuesday out there. As we head into your overnight hours, we'll see temperatures drop through the 70s overnight, eventually getting into the low to middle 60s as you're heading out the door for your Wednesday morning. I'm meteorologist Maggie McCauley from Mississippi Live and MPB. Into your Wednesday afternoon, expect highs a lot like today in the upper 80s and low 90s across the state. Dry conditions last for your Wednesday, but we'll see increasing rain chances as we head Friday and into your weekend forecast due to a tropical system likely making impacts along the Mississippi coast and even through the entirety of the state. So I encourage you to keep up with your local forecast. Again, I'm meteorologist Maggie McCauley for MPB and Mississippi Live.

0: unknown.
1: John R. Miller's new album, The Great Unknowing, takes you out on the road with him, a longtime touring musician. Coming up, John talks about why he was drawn to traveling around playing songs.
2: I didn't want to do it because I was going to make any money at it. I just wanted to have a little adventure while I was here, you know?
1: When it came time to make this album, he went to Tulsa to record at Leon Russell's historic church studio, leaving home again, this time for slightly different reasons.
2: I got real attention span problems, so I like to just really get away from all the things that, you know, you go home at night and you're like, oh, I gotta clean the gutters or, you know, whatever.
1: You'll hear a live performance in conversation with John R. Miller today. I'm Raina Duras, and this is World Cafe.
3: Live from NPR News in Washington, I'm Ryland Barton. President Trump has pledged to use money from his MAGA Inc. super PAC for an ad campaign that has so far been funded by taxpayers, but he hasn't committed to reimbursing the nearly $12 million he's already spent. Trump said today, quote, "We'll decide whether to repay the funds." There are 4 weeks to go until Election Day. More than a million people have already cast their ballots, and more than $1 billion in political ads are planned across key House and Senate contests. NPR's Stephen Fowler has more.
4: It's a midterm election of a second-term president who's deeply unpopular with voters, with a foreign war that's contributed to high domestic high prices, and whose other policy priorities aren't being well received. I mean, history points to the party in power losing seats in the House and Senate. Majorities are narrow enough on paper that Democrats could take control of both chambers, but the Democratic Party isn't popular either. Republicans have an unprecedented cash advantage they're using in key races, and redistricting wars have changed the line for about 1 in 10 potential voters.
3: NPR's Stephen Fowler reporting. The man who killed 13 people in a mass shooting at Fort Hood, Texas in 2009 will be executed by firing squad. NPR's Quill Lawrence reports it's the first military execution in decades.
5: Nidal Malik Hassan was an army major stationed at Fort Hood when he opened fire on his fellow soldiers with a semi-automatic handgun. 32 were wounded and 13 died, including a pregnant soldier. The Pentagon announced that for the first time since World War II, a firing squad will be used to carry out Hassan's death sentence. A military execution requires the president's approval. Hassan was born in Virginia and became an army psychiatrist. He testified at his trial that he carried out the attack because of what he called the illegal and immoral wars in Iraq and Afghanistan. Quill Lawrence, NPR News.
3: A former CIA official has pleaded guilty to wire fraud. NPR's Ryan Lucas reports the man was arrested earlier this year at his home, where agents recovered more than $40 million worth of gold.
6: The defendant, David Rush, was a senior official in the CIA. He was arrested in May, and FBI agents found nearly 300 gold bars, more than $2 million in cash, as well as luxury watches at his Virginia home. He was initially charged with theft of public money. Now, according to his plea agreement, Rush acknowledges he fabricated highly classified government programs and activities in order to siphon off government funds, including the gold bars, to enrich himself to the tune of some $194 million. Court papers say Rush has pleaded guilty to one count of wire fraud. He faces a maximum sentence of 20 years, plus forfeiture, restitution, and a fine. His sentencing is scheduled for late January. Ryan Lucas, NPR News, Washington.
3: The U.S. stock market hit an all-time high today. The S&P 500 climbed more than a half of a percent. This is NPR News. The shock gloves immigration agents could soon use to control detainees worked so powerfully during a military exercise that participants felt intense pain, stopped fighting, and feared additional exposures. That's according to a previously unreleased Army study. ICE leaders were aware of the study's findings before signing a $16.7 million contract to buy 6,000 pairs of the shock gloves. Gas, commercial kitchen appliances can expose workers to dangerous levels of air pollution, according to a new study. From member station KQED, Azul Dahlstrom-Ekman reports.
7: The first-of-its-kind study compared air quality and temperature in kitchens that use gas appliances to ones that are all electric. Out of 24 gas-fired kitchens in Pennsylvania, New York, and California, 70% had nitrogen dioxide levels above federal health guidelines. That can cause respiratory illnesses. And four registered temperatures above 120 degrees. Yanai Kashtan is with the nonprofit PSE Healthy Energy and is an author of the study.
0: Commercial kitchens with gas-fired appliances have a lot higher levels of pollution and expose workers to more heat than their electric counterparts.
7: The study found the kitchens with all electric appliances had air quality close to normal levels. For NPR News, I'm Azul Dahlstrom-Ekman in San Francisco.
3: Connecticut officials are advising people on building unwelcome mats, that is, electrified doormats meant to keep bears away amid an uptick in bear encounters. Components include a rubber mat, a metal screen, and an electric fence energizer. This is NPR News.
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1: You are tuned to the World Cafe. I hope you are having a good day. My name is Brina Duris. In a little while, you'll be treated to a live performance and interview from John R. Miller, who recorded his latest album in Tulsa at Leon Russell's church studio. So staying on that Leon Russell tip, here's a trio of songs put out on the record label that he founded, Shelter Records, starting with the man himself. It's Leon Russell, Tightrope.
9: I'm up.

0: Three songs in a row from albums released on Leon Russell's Shelter Records label. That was one from Tom Petty and the Heartbreakers, self-titled album called Rockin' Around With You. Before that, J.J. Cale, After Midnight from his album Naturally, and Leon Russell himself starting it off back there with Tightrope. Up next, an artist who recorded his latest album at Leon Russell's studio in Tulsa, John R. Miller. After the break on World Cafe.
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0: Hey, this is World Cafe. I'm Rena Duras. Even if you consider yourself a homebody, you know, someone who prefers to sleep in their own bed every night or who likes the familiar comforts of your own space, you might still sometimes dream of going off on an adventure. Today, you can do both. Take to the road from wherever you happen to be, listening right now with a session from John R. Miller. His new album, The Great Unknowing, is, in some ways, a travelogue inspired by his years as a traveling musician. But it's also an exploration of quieter things, little moments, inner lives. Along with live performances today, John will share some stories from the road, and he'll talk about recording The Great Unknowing at Leon Russell's historic church studio in Tulsa. Our conversation is coming up, but we start with a live performance. Here is John R. Miller playing Far From the Station live for World Cafe.
4: 1, 2, 3.

0: Performing live for World Cafe, John R. Miller. His new album is called The Great Unknowing. I'm Raina Duris. John, welcome to the World Cafe.
1: Thank you for having me. Thanks for having us.
0: Congrats on the beautiful new album.
1: Thank you very much. Glad it made it out of the gate, you know.
0: Were you worried it might not?
1: Well, you just never know what's going to happen. I don't know.
0: All right, well, we'll get into that. First, though, I do want people to get to know you a bit. And I was wondering if you could take us back to your early days first. When you started playing music, you grew up in West Virginia. What was it that first made you want to pick up a guitar?
1: I didn't really have a lot of hobbies, and I wasn't really good at anything athletic. And some friends kind of turned me on to some music that wasn't really on the radio when I was about 14 or so. And I started to really gravitate towards that. It seemed like something that, you know.
0: What was the music they turned you on to?
1: Oh, this is stuff that there's punk rock bands. I listened to a lot of Lagwagon and the Queers and Dead Kennedys and that kind of stuff. And then as my high school days went on, I started getting into more kind of more songwriter based, like folk kind of stuff that was not adjacent to that. It would just felt like a natural progression, I guess.
0: I know that you toured with sort of traditional folk bands for a while. This was after being interested in punk and DIY stuff early on. What do you think you carried with you from those early kind of punk DIY days into your more Americana folk-focused music?
1: I was just thinking about this today, because a lot of, driving around here is pretty close to where I grew up and was, relative to where I am now. So it's bringing back some memories of, you know, driving through central Pennsylvania and stuff, doing a lot of bar gigs. And I think it was more of a means to an end for us in those days. The band that I played with, the string band that I first started touring with, the other three guys in that band who were friends of mine, they had an instrumental math metal band. You couldn't get more different from what we ended up doing. But I guess it wasn't really the music or the aesthetic or anything like that. We just played around a single microphone and we didn't really wash our clothes. So it was the ethos of, we would play shows with all kinds of different kinds of bands and stuff. It wasn't so much the defining qualities of the music that, were common ground. It was the ethos and the way
0: the
1: that we...
0: the spirit of it, not the genre that you're kind of... you're in.
1: Yeah.
0: Yeah. We're going to hear you play another song in a minute. It's called Steering Wheel Drums. Where does this song take us?
1: It mostly takes place kind of along the Interstate 79 in north central West Virginia. I was playing in a rock band with some good friends of mine out of Morgantown a number of years ago, and one of the verses is sort of references a time when we were driving down Interstate 79. It was three of us, an old Astro van, and my friend Tyler, whose band it was, we were talking, and then he was kind of like, wait, did I? And we were like, what? And he was like, well, I just rotated the tires, and I'm not sure that I tightened the lug nuts.
0: Not what you want to hear while you're driving.
1: We were like, it's probably fine. Fewer than 5 minutes later, we're like talking, and then the whole van just goes ka-dunk. And his reaction is, so our friend Pat's sitting in the passenger seat and I'm in the back bench, and Tyler's reaction is just, oh, there it goes. And he puts his arm out for Pat. They just to his credit, he very quickly steered us onto the shoulder, but we were going 75 miles an hour down interstate. This is a mountainous highway. Yeah. We watched the tire go about, 200 or 300 feet into the median in that direction. The axle was pretty screwed up. We still made the gig that night.
0: Impressive.
1: We got a good network of folks up there.
0: Here's Steering Wheel Drums performed live by John R. Miller on World Cafe.
2: two, three, four.

0: Thank you, friends.
1: John R. Miller performing live for World Cafe. His new album is The Great Unknowing. I'm Raina Duras, hanging out with John R. Miller today. You recorded this new album in Tulsa at Leon Russell's church studio. What was behind that decision to go to Tulsa?
0: That was an idea that my longtime friend, Ian Thornton, who's also my manager, had, that we were kind of knocking around the idea of going someplace where I couldn't go sleep in my own bed at the end of the day, you know?
1: Why?
0: I like full immersion. I got real attention span problems. So I like to just really get away from all the things that, you know, you go home at night and you're like, I got to clean the gutters or, you know, whatever.
1: So you wanted to get away from all that?
0: Yes.
1: Immerse yourself somewhere.
0: Yeah. So that was part of what I wanted to do. I love the band that I get to play with, but I also wanted to try and have an experience with like people I hadn't met before and try to, I guess get outside the bounds of comfortable language, or communication that you build with people over time. You know, for me, I can get sort of caught up in, it gets a little automatic for me sometimes. So I wanted to try something different. And, I also wanted to work again with, my old friend, Adam Meisterhans from West Virginia. He lives in Nashville now. He got there before I did, but he's a really great guitar player and, you know, a really sensitive, producer. And we've worked together on various things for years.
1: And you're doing it in this place. Could you describe the church studio for people who've never seen it?
0: Yeah, so it's an old stone church. It doesn't really look like very much from the outside, but it is a very beautiful old stone church in Tulsa that I think it was like somewhere in between 69 and 72 or something like that Leon Russell acquired it and started using it as a recording studio. And it was sort of the home of Shelter Records for a while. And like they, you know, some of the bands back then, like were living in some of the houses around the block because Leon bought the whole block and would put up Shelter Records bands like Tom Petty. And like when those guys got, I just read Mike Campbell's book not that long ago. When those guys showed up at the church studio in the 70s, like Peter Tosh answered the door. Freddie King was over there, you know, and of course, J.J. Cale. J.J. Cale actually lived on the property, and they have a dedicated like where his house or his maybe it was his Airstream used to be. They've dubbed it Magnolia Meadows, and it's right there on the property, and it's just this beautiful green little patch, you know.
1: How does it feel to work in a space like that where there is all that history?
0: Well, that was the thing. I like when Ian brought that idea to me, I was that immediately felt right.
1: You've done a lot of traveling around the country. You've done a ton of touring. So many of the songs on this new album seem to take place on the road in some way. How has traveling so much affected your songwriting?
0: For me, that was kind of the point, I guess, of making this my life or trying to make this my life. Like when I started, I just wanted a means to get to travel. You know, I loved music and I wasn't really wanting to do anything else, but I wanted to experience different places and meet different people and kind of go on a little adventure, you know?
1: Yeah.
0: And so that still is a very enchanting part of it to me, even as the landscape changes, even as this becomes relatively untenable.
1: As in like it's too expensive to do it or it's just,
0: yeah, well, I don't know.
1: It gets harder and harder to be a touring musician.
0: Yeah, of course.
1: Yeah.
0: I mean, it definitely doesn't get any easier, you know, but I didn't want to do it because I was going to make any money at it. I just wanted to have a little adventure while I was here, you know?
1: One thing that I guess feels slightly less adventurous, a slightly less adventurous part of traveling is having to pay tolls. And you have a song called Toll Booth on this album. You will encounter them lots while you're on an adventure across this country.
0: Yeah, yeah.
1: There's a lyric in here, I don't wonder why. in the song Toll Booth, which seems to carry a lot of weight. And I'm wondering what you were observing. What was on your mind when you were writing this song?
0: I don't know. They said it's a defining feature of traveling by the roads. And I always kind of wondered what life was like in those little boxes. And now so many of them, especially in like Pennsylvania, are automated, but they weren't when we started. And you know, it's like the shortest interaction that you'll ever have with a person, and you'll never see that person again. And I think that's really fascinating. Like, you have these brief interactions with people that you never really think about or remember again, and you have so many thousands of them throughout your year, and probably many, many times that throughout your life. Mm-hmm. I sometimes wonder how many people I've said hello to or will say hello to without even really clocking it, you know. There are still people that spend their whole day saying hello to, like, hundreds and hundreds of people.
1: Will you play the song for us now?
0: Yeah.
1: This is Toll Booth, performed live by John R. Miller on World Cafe.

0: Live from World Cafe, John R. Miller. His new album is called The Great Unknowing. John, thanks so much for stopping by to play us some songs today.
1: Thanks, everybody.
0: I'm Rena Duras, back in a moment with more World Cafe.
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0: Before that break here on World Cafe, you heard from John R. Miller. 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Here's 10,000 Maniacs These Days.

0: righteously. That is Lucinda Williams. That is it for this hour of World Cafe. Thank you again to John R. Miller for the session you heard earlier this hour, and World Cafe senior producer Kimberly Junod for her work on that session. Also, thank you to the public radio stations who bring this show to you across the country. We produce it at WXPN at the University of Pennsylvania in Philadelphia. My name is Raina Duris. 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
3: Well, I hope you had a great Tuesday out there. Meteorologist Maggie McCauley from Mississippi Live and MPB. As we head overnight tonight, temperatures will be back in the low to middle 60s as you're headed out the door for your early Wednesday morning. Into the afternoon, we're back in the upper 80s and low 90s. And definitely not feeling like fall out there through the rest of your week. We'll see highs on Thursday in the upper 80s and low 90s. And same story into your Friday. Friday into the weekend, though, we're watching a tropical system likely making impacts along the coast on your Friday. And then for the rest of the state into your Saturday, likely bringing heavy rainfall into the Magnolia State. Make sure to keep checking up with the forecast. I'm meteorologist Maggie McCauley. Be live and in.
0: Viva Doobie's career took off after her song Coffee, the first song she ever wrote, went viral back in 2017.

0: Celebrate our 35th anniversary. We're looking back on first-time visits from artists before they were big. Today, looking back on Viva Doobie's first visit in 2020 when she joined us live from her own bedroom. That is on the way. I'm Raina Duras, and this is World Cafe.
1: Live from NPR News in Washington, I'm Ryland Barton. Maine Republican Senator Susan Collins distanced herself from President Trump during a debate with Democratic opponent Troy Jackson tonight. She labeled herself as not Trump's favorite senator and criticized the Iran war.
2: It is not well thought out. It has caused adverse circumstances in terms of the cost of global oil.
1: Democrats have targeted Collins' seat as they try to win a Senate majority during the midterms. Maine voters in 2024 supported Democrat Kamala Harris for president over Trump. The Walt Disney Company argued in court today that the Trump administration is violating its First Amendment rights. The focus is on eight local ABC TV stations owned by Disney. NPR's David Folkenflik reports the FCC launched early reviews for those stations' licenses all at once.
3: FCC Chief Brendan Carr didn't attend the hearing, but he loomed large over it. President Trump has blasted ABC repeatedly for its content and coverage, and Carr has echoed him. Disney's attorney said the very threat that those licenses could be taken away has chilled ABC's free speech. Its attorney said ABC News carried a Trump White House address in July on its streaming service only because it feared retaliation if it didn't. The U.S. Justice Department's lawyers argued the dispute should be resolved through a bureaucratic appeal process, not the district court. And the government said the review of the station's licenses was needed to get more information about Disney's diversity initiatives. The judge sounded dubious about that claim. David Folkenflik, NPR News.
1: Threats of Iranian-inspired attacks led the U.S. to move all of its bombers from a military base in the United Kingdom. NPR's Tom Bowman reports modern drone warfare is prompting officials to consider boosting security at bases around the world or leave.
4: What's a serious problem is we've already seen at U.S. bases around the Middle East, these planes are not in hardened shelters, but out in the open. I had coffee with a NATO military officer who was talking about this very topic just this week, and he said you could take a cheap drone, put a grenade on it, and do at least some damage to a B-1 bomber, a $317 million aircraft.
1: NPR's Tom Bowman reporting. It's time to start thinking about the quintessential winter bug, the flu. NPR's Rob Stein explains why.
5: The flu season doesn't usually start until October or November, but this year is different. Flu activity started increasing in September, and that's not the only thing that's odd about this year's flu season. It also started in the West instead of in the South, where it usually begins. It's unclear why this happened, but it may be because of a new flu variant that appears to spread more easily. So many infectious disease experts are urging people to consider getting their flu shot sooner rather than later. Rob Stein, NPR News.
1: The U.S. stock market hit a new all-time high today. This is NPR News from Washington. Canadian Prime Minister Mark Carney says Quebec should focus on immediate economic challenges rather than a possible independence referendum years from now. Yesterday, separatist Parti Québécois returned to power as Canada confronts President Trump's tariffs and repeated threats against the country. Meanwhile, Alberta is holding a vote to secede from Canada later this month. Russia's health authorities say no cases of plague have been detected among workers at a Siberian infectious diseases laboratory where a technician died under mysterious circumstances last week. The cases prompted global concern over an outbreak of the plague or some other pathogen, as NPR's Charles Maines reports.
6: Russia's consumer health watchdog Rospotrebnadzor has already insisted the death of a female lab technician at an anti-plague research facility in Russia's Irkutsk region was due to a form of pneumonia. Now, a subsequent investigation finds no pathogens linked to her work in her body, a claim Rostrebnadzor said extended to other workers the woman had contact with. Separately, Russian authorities formally told the World Health Organization there were no cases of plague in Irkutsk. Under global health rules, Russia is required to respond to WHO requests for information about outbreaks. Russia had previously told the WHO it was investigating whether pneumonic plague had caused the woman's death. Charles Maines, NPR News, Moscow.
1: The NFL issued rare suspensions of two officials for inappropriate conduct. Line judge Jeff Seaman received a 2-game suspension for swearing at Arizona tight end Trey McBride. Referee Adrian Hill was suspended for 1 game for unprofessional behavior toward Minnesota linebacker Eric Wilson. This is NPR News.
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0: This is World Cafe. I'm Raina Duris. Back in 1991, when this show hit the airwaves, we had a mission. Give people the chance to dive deeper and learn more about their favorite musicians and help them discover new artists and music to embrace and celebrate. And over the years, we've caught artists right as their careers were taking off. All month, we're highlighting notable first-time visits to the cafe. Today, it's Viva Doobie. Her first appearance was in 2020 for the release of her debut album, Fake It Flowers. Since then, she's toured with stars like Taylor Swift and Olivia Rodrigo. She's won awards, and she just released her fourth studio album. But that was all yet to come when she joined me from her childhood bedroom. Here's a bit of our conversation from Viva Doobie's first time on World Cafe. Before you put out this album, Fake It Flowers, a few years ago, you went viral with the first song that you ever wrote called Coffee. Could you walk us through how you wrote that song?
8: I mean, it was a very simple song. It's like two chords and the tempo changes halfway through, and it's about how I make coffee for my boyfriend. I guess for some people it's hard to believe that it was the first song I'd ever written, but it was, and it's a really simple one. And I had no expectation for it to gain as much traction as it did. I mean, I've always wanted to be a nursery teacher. And this was very unexpected, but it's cool as hell too.
0: And then you put Coffee up on SoundCloud, and then things started taking off. What was the online reaction like?
8: I started getting these messages from people saying, "You're that coffee girl." And I was like, "I've never worked in a cafe all my life, so I don't know what they're talking about." And then I realized it was about my song Coffee. And I don't even drink coffee. And I was like, this is cool. Very unexpected, but cool.
0: I mean, after that, after it kind of took off on its own, then the chorus was sampled in a song by a hip-hop artist named Paufu. It then went viral on TikTok, introduced you to a bunch more people. So first I want to play just a bit of the chorus of Coffee.

0: questions about how I make coffee for my boyfriend, and I had no expectation for it to gain as much traction as it did. I mean, I've always wanted to be a nursery teacher, and this was very unexpected.
1: Since then, that unexpected success has blossomed into a very successful career. She's also been on this show a whole bunch of times. As we celebrate

0: So that song by Pafu now has hundreds of millions of spins on Spotify. It became a global hit. How did you hear about that happening?
1: I mean, so he had made it and then he asked for permission to put it online, and loads of people already knew the song prior. I was like, yeah, sure. You know, without realizing how, you know, big it was going to get. And then all of a sudden it just became this thing on TikTok. And I unfortunately missed TikTok by a few months. I like missed the trend by a few months, and I'm 20, so I'm young as hell, but I'm like, I don't understand what's going on the app. And the fact that my song is, yeah, whatever. And it's also so very completely different to the original and to the way I write music. And at first it was, I'm not gonna lie, it was so overwhelming. It's like, you know, I didn't make music for this, like, but you know, for this much people to listen to me and to know me. I kind of hated attention overall, and it was really scary. And now, I mean, it's only given me opportunity after opportunity. It's given, you know, more ears to the music I make now. That is Fake It Flowers, and I think it's cool that it's gained that much traction and that so much people can, you know, vibe to that song and also vibe to a song that sounds completely different, which is Care.
0: Yeah. Well, let's listen to your live performance of Coffee right now. Is there anything else you'd like to say about this song before we hear it?
1: No, that I don't like coffee, but I do love this song.
0: You don't even drink coffee yourself.
1: No, I think it tastes like soil.
0: I think that's a perfect introduction to this song. It's Coffee. This is Coffee from Biba Doobie on World Cafe.

0: That was Biba Doobie on World Cafe performing her song Coffee. She is my guest today. You're 20 now. You wrote that when you were, I guess, 17?
1: Yeah.
0: So let's go back even further. You were born in the Philippines. Your family moved to London when you were really little. Could you tell me about your parents?
1: Yeah. My parents are cool. They're very traditional. And they moved to London in hope that I can have a better education. And I did, but then I got kicked out from school. I went to an all-girl Catholic school. And at first they were like, what the hell? I mean, you know, it's understandable. But then my parents, the most accepting, understanding people on earth. And at the end of the day, they just want to see me happy. So it was my dad who got me my guitar. And the reason why I started playing was because he gave me a secondhand classical nylon string guitar that was kind of crappy, but it was good. I wrote Coffee on it. And they're still very supportive and they're really happy. I just want to make them proud. I mean, I owe them a lot knowing they left all their things to come here for me. Yeah.
0: What was your reaction when your dad brought home that guitar for you?
1: I was really happy. It was like, I mean, I was, you know, growing up as a teenager in London, it was tough. There was a lot of alienation and stuff was going on at home, and it was hard. And I did a lot of things to distract myself, as one rebellious teenager can know. But yeah, it was fun. Like that, when he brought home that guitar, it was like finally a healthy solution to my sadness. It was like a healthy distraction to everything instead of doing all the other stuff I did. And I started doing that and I got healthier and yeah, it was great.
0: Thank you again to Biba Doobie. You just heard some of her session from 2020, her very first time on the show. She was recently on for, I think, her fourth time talking about her latest album, Pylon. Every week, we are looking back on some notable first times from artists as we celebrate World Cafe's 35th anniversary. In a minute, more from past sessions on Live from the Archives, next on World Cafe.
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0: Raina Duras with you here on World Cafe. This show is turning 35 years old this year. You can keep up with our 35th anniversary celebrations at worldcafe.org. You can also follow along on our Instagram at World Cafe. And if there's a memory you would like to share or a question that you might have about the show, please hit us up in the comments there. I always love to hear you. Again, our Instagram is at World Cafe. It is time to go live from the archives, dipping into those 35 years of recordings. This is Feist performing 1, 2, 3, 4. Live World Cafe.

We're live from the archives. Dave Matthews putting two songs together into that one. It's a little medley of Bartender and Don't Drink the Water, performed live for the World Cafe. Okay, you might want to grab a flashlight for your next song. Mary and the Junkyard have said they wrote the songs on their latest album to feel like caves or forests, things that you can move deeper into the more that you listen. Time to head on in. This is Blood, Mary and the Junkyard.

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0: Hey, I'm Raina Duras. You are listening to World Cafe, where we have kicked off our 35th anniversary celebrations happening all October long. Your next artist will be joining me for a session on World Cafe's actual birthday, October 14th. So make sure you are subscribed to our podcast. 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I recently found out that when she was really focusing on finding her singing voice and her tone, she became obsessed with Lake Street Dive. They were one of her big influences. It's Remy Wolf with Bottle.

0: the Avett brothers, I and love and you. And you and I are here at the end of this edition of World Cafe. I hope you loved listening to all this music as much as I loved playing it for you. I want to send a big shout out to all the public radio stations who make this show possible and bring it to you across the country. And a shout out to the team here who makes it. We produce it at WXPN at the University of Pennsylvania in Philadelphia. My name is Raina Duras. Thank you for listening to World Cafe from NPR.
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2: The Womack sisters follow in the family footsteps of Sam Cooke and Bobby Womack. After years of setbacks, Bee Gees, Imani, and Kucha have arrived with their self-titled debut album, and the results are undeniable. Coming up, the Womack sisters talk about finding their voice together on the next World Cafe.
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4: Well, I hope you had a great Tuesday out there. As we head into your overnight hours, we'll see temperatures drop through the 70s overnight, eventually getting into the low to middle 60s as you're heading out the door for your Wednesday morning. I'm meteorologist Maggie McCauley from Mississippi Live and MPB. Into your Wednesday afternoon, expect highs a lot like today in the upper 80s and low 90s across the state. Dry conditions last for your Wednesday, but we'll see increasing rain chances as we head Friday and into your weekend forecast due to a tropical system likely making impacts along the Mississippi coast and even through the entirety of the state. So I encourage you to keep up with your local forecast. Again, I'm meteorologist Maggie McCauley for MPB and Mississippi Live.
5: Today, we've got our second episode in our special series, Senior Class, Gerontocracy in America. And we're looking at America's aging voters, not who's eligible to vote, but who actually shows up, especially in primaries. I mean, what do you think is the median age for primary voters in this country? Take a guess. It's 65 years old.
6: Even though for the last decade or two, we haven't been the largest number by population, now that we're in our 60s, 70s, and early 80s, we're still the largest number that shows up to vote. We've retained that through the years, and the influence has just been enormous.
5: I'm Meghna Chakrabarty. Up next on Point, Senior Class, our series on gerontocracy in America, continues with The Silver Ballot Box. Stay with us.
7: Live from NPR News, I'm Giles Snyder. The Tennessee woman who survived a failed execution is now awake. Reporter Catherine Sweeney of member station WPLN reports.
8: Krista Pike has been hospitalized since Wednesday. That's when Tennessee tried and failed to put her to death for her role in the 1995 killing of Colleen Slimmer. The prison administered two doses of lethal drugs, but she ultimately left in an ambulance. Her attorney

0: Police announced Tuesday afternoon she was not only conscious, but speaking. They said she was handcuffed to her bed, even though her arms are covered in burns and blisters. They attribute those injuries to bad IV placement during her attempted execution and say it's likely the pentobarbital intended to kill her flowed into her flesh instead of into her bloodstream. For NPR News, I'm Catherine Sweeney in Nashville.
1: There are just 4 weeks to go until midterm election day. More than a million voters have already cast ballots, and more than $1 billion in political ads are planned across key House and Senate contests. NPR Stephen Fowler reports on the political landscape.
2: The map of races both parties view as competitive is expansive and runs deep into states where President Trump comfortably won in 2024. And the House party committees have ID'd close to 100 seats they feel are in play, with millions in spending lined up to try and shape the outcome. And in the Senate, Republicans have pulled back money from Georgia and North Carolina, where Democrats are polling better, instead sending resources to places like Kansas and South Carolina, where Trump's unpopularity makes the midterm more competitive than one might expect. Stephen Fowler, NPR News.
1: President Trump was asked today about that taxpayer-funded ad campaign headed into the November midterms, a day after saying he would now pay for the ads using money from his super PAC. He did not commit to reimbursing the millions already spent, telling reporters in his words, "We'll decide whether to repay the funds." Federal law enforcement officials are charging a Washington state resident with aiding and encouraging a school shooter in Canada. Amy Radel of member station KUOW reports from Seattle.
3: Federal authorities arrested James Cody Bryant in Bellingham, Washington, on a charge of conspiring to murder persons in a foreign country in connection with the February 10th school shooting in Tumbler Ridge, British Columbia. The shooter killed two family members, five children, and a school staff member before turning the gun on herself. FBI Special Agent Mike Harrington says Bryant helped the shooter plan in online chats.
4: In addition to providing money, technical advice, and particular items to be used in the shooting, Bryant agreed to record a live stream feed of the attack and broadcast it in a way that would maximize notoriety for the shooter.
3: The two met on the online platform Discord, which shared the information with law enforcement. Prosecutors say the charge is punishable by up to life in prison. For NPR News, I'm Amy Radel in Seattle.
1: And you're listening to NPR News. Paramount has completed its blockbuster takeover of Warner Brothers Discovery, closing the deal today that brings two of the country's oldest movie-making studios together, as well as CBS, CNN, Paramount Plus, and HBO Max. A group of leftist organizers in the U.S. launching a defendants union to help people who are targets of National Security Presidential Memorandum 7, or NSPM 7. Here's NPR's Odette Youssef reporting.
5: Last year, President Trump issued NSPM 7, associating certain ideologies such as anti-fascism, anti-capitalism, and anti-Christianity with threats to national security. Organizers of the NSPM 7 Defendants Union say their goal is to bring targets of these cases together to publicly resist what they call politicized prosecutions. Clara spoke to NPR on condition of using only her first name due to fear of retaliation by the federal government.
6: The idea of these federal cases is to scare people and movements into breaking apart.
5: Last month, FBI Director Kash Patel said his agency has overseen arrests of more than 200 people pursuant to the NSPM 7 directive. Odette Youssef, NPR News.
1: Lionel Messi has played his last international soccer match after helping Argentina win a World Cup and two South American championships during his more than 20 years playing for his country's national team. Messi is stepping away from international soccer. In his final match Tuesday night, he scored one of Argentina's three goals to blank Benin. Messi will continue playing for Major League Soccer's Inter Miami. This is NPR.
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8: I'm a retired physician currently living mostly in Santa Fe, New Mexico, but also a home in Red Wing, Minnesota.
9: Peter Clark James takes his right to vote with the utmost seriousness. If he's not in New Mexico, as you heard him, he lives between New Mexico and Minnesota, he votes absentee. During the 2020 election, Peter was in Minnesota waiting for his New Mexico mail-in ballot.
8: I was up in Red Wing, and I didn't get my mail ballot from New Mexico by Friday before the Tuesday election. I drove 1,200 miles back to Santa Fe to vote in person.
9: Patty Cald cast her first ballot in 1976. Back then, she felt like the older generation held most of the power.
10: When I started voting when I was 21 years old, it was the same case then. Old people went to the polls, young people didn't.
9: Patty is one of the older generation now, and she has never forgotten the deep moral reasons that keep her going back to the polls election after election.
10: You voted because the vote was hard won. And then I remember as a kid growing up and watching the 60s on TV and those people getting fire hoses turned on them and bitten by dogs and beaten by police because they were just trying to register to vote. I remember all the bombings and people who lost their lives for me to have the right to vote. And so I take it very seriously and very personally.
9: This is On Point. I'm Meghna Chakrabarty, and welcome to day two of our week-long series, Senior Class, Gerontocracy in America. Today, we're talking about the silver ballot box. Now, it's not just the baby boomer generation. Older Americans have historically voted in greater numbers than younger ones. But as boomers in particular age, the average age of an American voter has been getting considerably older and more concentrated among seniors. And especially in primary elections, which, given political polarization, gerrymandering, and the tidal wave of money in politics, those primaries are often the deciding election for elected officials long before November. Now, in our inaugural episode of this series yesterday, we talked about how right now, half of Americans overall are under the age of 40. That's the median age in this country. Well, guess how old the median primary voter is? Now, remember, you can vote starting at age 18. And if we take the average American lifespan to be about 80 years old, is the median primary voter halfway, you know, 49 years old or 50 years old? That would make sense if voters were evenly distributed. But that's not the median age of a primary voter. The median age of American primary voters is much older. It is 65 years old, meaning that even though the 65-plussers are only 18% of the overall population, they are 50% of all voters. That's what we mean by the silver ballot box. So let's go back to New Mexico for a few minutes, because the median primary voter in the land of enchantment is even older, 71. This is New Mexican Christy Neslin.
11: I will not vote for anyone who's anti-choice. I won't vote for someone who's that I feel would be damaging to the environment. I won't vote for anyone that I feel like is actually trying to undermine democracy.
9: And Christy says that as she ages, she feels greater urgency to make sure her vote counts.
11: Now I do early voting. I don't wait till election day because, you know, you never know. You could be hit by a bus. It could be a snowstorm. So I just make sure that my vote gets in as soon as possible.
9: So we're going to spend a few more minutes looking at how the silver ballot box has shaped New Mexico. Catherine Clark runs elections in Santa Fe County, where she serves as county clerk, and she joins us from Santa Fe, New Mexico. Catherine Clark, welcome to On Point.
12: Thank you for having me.
9: So tell me, in Santa Fe County, do you see kind of in the flesh, so to speak, what I just described about median, sort of older median voters in New Mexico?
12: Yeah, so our population is skews much more older retiree in Santa Fe County, even above our largest county like Bernalillo and our second largest county, Doña Ana County. Mm-hmm. So we see a significant portion of just our population who are older than 65. I think it's above 30% or older than 65. And then our voting population skews even older, right? We're not seeing people who are in their 30s, 40s, and 50s voting, we're seeing that above their 60s folks who are voting. Mm-hmm. We're hoping to change that. We've actually changed the law in New Mexico where if you are declined a select voter, you can now participate in the primary without having to change your registration. And we did see that pick up more at this last primary. As more and more people are leaving the two-party process, particularly younger voters, we'd like to see higher participation. And hopefully by changing the law, we're going to see more participation.
9: Okay, so Catherine, if I may, can I just clarify some things? So are you saying that, because sometimes the language, the electoral language can get a little confusing. So were New Mexico primaries essentially closed or party-specific primaries? Is that what you're saying?
12: A long time they were closed. You had to be part of a major party to vote your major party's ballot.
9: I see.
12: A few years ago, we changed it that you could change your registration during same-day registration as a declined to select or independent voter or no party voter. But you had to change your registration when you came to the polling site and essentially caucus with either the Democrats or Republicans. And at the time, we actually had Libertarians. Now that you don't have to change your registration, you could just walk into a polling site or request an absentee ballot with either party, you just only can pick one. Then we've actually seen a pickup in participation a little bit in Santa Fe County. I mean, we spent some time, you know, promoting it and telling people they could do that. And we've also seen the collapse of the Libertarian Party.
9: Mm, okay. And you said that one of the specific reasons the law was changed was to attract younger voters to the polls. That's really interesting. Now, I love numbers, Catherine, so if you forgive me, I was looking at the median age overall in New Mexico, and it's a hair older than the national median age. It's closer to 40 rather than 39, you know, and a half. So close enough, though. But you're saying that in Santa Fe County in particular, you have a large retiree population, and that's what skews your voters to a little bit older. So I understand that. But
12: so 38% 38% of our county is 60 plus.
9: Wow.
12: So it's quite large.
9: Okay.
12: Yes.
9: So can you tell me, other than the party affiliation question, which I'm really glad you brought up, what are the things that you think or hear from younger voters that keep them from going to the polls?
12: Well, we hear a lot that civics or the, you know, why am I voting in the first place is not necessarily taught in a way that's very real. So we started a Democracy 101 program in Santa Fe County, which is very focused on youth. We started a youth advisory board in the county clerk's office. So, you know, we have experts or people who are young on our advisory board. But Democracy 101 has a I Voted sticker contest that has a future voter and first time voter sticker contest that we promote every year. We go into all of the high schools and middle schools, if they'll let us, if they'll have us, with a ballot, a voting machine and permits, and we go through the electoral process. You know, it's part of our whole effort to actually pre-bunk a lot of mis and disinformation designed to prevent young people from voting that we see on social media. You know, we hear a lot, oh, both parties are the same. We hear a lot, oh, my vote won't count. All of those are messages that discourage people from voting. And I always tell them, you know, don't be hacked. Your vote matters. Otherwise, they wouldn't spend so much time and money telling you it doesn't.
9: Yeah, don't get brain hacked. Exactly.
12: And that kind of, you know, contrary messaging seems to work really well. And I often encourage them that, you know, when we are talking about politicians, they look at who votes. So even if you were to cast a blank ballot, you're not taking yourself out of the conversation. So even if you don't like your options, you should go into that polling site. You should request an absentee ballot, even if you have to cast a blank ballot, because they don't know how you voted. They just know that you voted, and they're going to want to have a conversation with you. When you don't vote, you remove yourself from the conversation.
9: Is write-in possible in New Mexico?
12: So you actually have to, as a candidate, be a registered, qualified write-in candidate.
9: Okay.
12: So if there is a blank, sometimes we see things like Mickey Mouse, right? Not the candidate that's supposed to be the candidate. However, many of our races don't have any write-in because you have to register about 7 days after the regular filing day to become a write-in candidate.
9: Mm-hmm. Okay. So, Catherine, I only have you for a couple more minutes here. And what we want to sort of explore in the rest of the hour today is this presumption that since, you know, the median age of voters is getting older, especially in primaries across the country, and it really tilts heavily to 65 plus, that that's having an impact on the kinds of policies that are passed at the state level in particular. I mean, do you see from what's happening, for example, in Santa Fe County, that they are having an impact on certain issues?
12: I think people who are older are actually very concerned about legacy. Mm. You know, perhaps there's sort of local fights over zoning and housing. But I do think when you talk to older voters, many of them are very concerned about the environment. Many are concerned that young people are leaving the state, you know, that their children and their grandchildren can't live in the communities they've grown up with because there's no housing. The governor actually pushed through legislation to have universal childcare in New Mexico,
9: yep,
12: which is actually very popular. And people who are supporting universal childcare overwhelmingly are past the childbearing years. Yet they recognize if you want young people to have families and to sort of continue on your legacy, your family name, as it were, you're going to have to attract and keep young people in New Mexico. And I do think a lot of old people are thinking about that and who to support that is promoting policies that will keep young people in New Mexico.
9: Yeah. By the way, folks, we actually did an entire episode speaking with New Mexico's governor about this universal child care plan. So go over to our website, onpointradio.org, or dig into our podcast feed to find that. It was super interesting. Well, Catherine Clark, Santa Fe County Clerk, thank you so much for joining us today.
12: Thank you so much for having me.
9: We are in episode 2 of our special week-long series, Senior Class Gerontocracy in America, and we are talking today about the silver ballot box and the kind of power that baby boomers and 65 pluses in general exercise at the voting booth. We'll get to more in just a moment. This is On Point.

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5: Welcome back to On Point and our second episode in our week-long series, Senior Class, Gerontocracy in America. Today we are talking about the silver ballot box, or the incredible influence that senior voters have in this country. So let's bring Paul Taylor into the conversation now. He's the former executive vice president of the Pew Research Center, used to also report at the Washington Post, and author of The Next America, Boomers, Millennials, and the Looming Generational Showdown. Paul Taylor, welcome to On Point.
6: Good to be with you.
5: So how would you describe, you know, in your own terms, the sort of shape of the voting electorate in America?
6: Well, as you pointed out in your earlier segment, it's very top heavy in terms of age, always has been. But the additional factor in the current moment is that my generation, the giant boomer generation, which has been massive throughout its life cycle, has now landed in the old age category. So you not only have the phenomena, which is not new, of older adults voting at higher rates than younger adults, but now you also have our largest generation ever of older adults. So you put those two things together and you get this very lopsided electorate by age.
5: So more lopsided than you're saying than before because of the longevity factor.
6: Not only the longevity factor, but the baby boom factor. My generation, which came into life right after World War II, and there was an 18 or 20 year spell where the typical woman had three children. Today, the typical woman has one and a half children. So we have been a huge generation at every step along the way. We have had outsized influence on the politics and the culture at every step along the way. And even into old age, that is continuing.
5: Okay. So you're getting right to what one of my fundamental questions is about the baby boomer generation. That, yes, absolutely, it's this giant demographic bubble mirrored, I should say, by the millennials, which we'll talk about in a moment, Paul. But when boomers came of voting age, did they vote more than, let's say, 18 to 40-year-olds vote now?
6: I think a bit more. I think today's young adults are pretty alienated from our political life. Our political and civic culture is in a pretty bad way, and it's hard for me to imagine if I were just starting out whether there would be anything about it that would tell me, hey, I ought to vote because it's going to make my life better. Just part of the reason young adults generally don't vote at the same rate as middle age or older is most young adults in America today they don't yet own a home. They haven't yet started a family. So they're not worried about taxes as much. They're not worried about the education system. That'll come later in life. So some of this is a typical life stage effect. As you get older, you can see more directly how what government does and fails to do influences you. And then when you get to be my age, you've got more health worries. You worry about the safety net for older adults. But when you're in your 20s and 30s, the impact doesn't seem quite as direct.
5: Well, but then when you get to your 40s and 50s, you realize you probably should have voted more.
6: Absolutely. Absolutely. There's another factor, too, which is that today's young adults are distrustful of institutions. Uh-huh. They're distrustful of government. They're distrustful of the media. They, frankly, don't even trust other human beings. So if you think it's all rigged, and we have a president who's been saying that, but a society in some ways has been saying that in one way or another, there's a lot of, well, what's the point? It's not going to make any difference anyway. And this is a serious social and civic and political problem for the country.
5: You know, Paul, you are coming across as more sympathetic to younger voters than I will be perfectly transparent about than I feel. Because, I mean, I'm a Gen Xer, so can't say that I understand either millennials, Gen Z, or boomers. But from what my history teacher tells me, I mean, baby boomers had every reason, especially in the 60s and 70s, to also be disaffected, distrusting of government, looking askance at media. I mean, for example, we heard from a lot of boomers when we said, hey, we're going to do a show about the disproportionate power that senior voters have. So let me just give let them have a little bit of voice. This is 70-year-old Jim Harold of Nebraska. And he says because of the things his generation experienced, that is what compelled them to vote, it didn't make them discouraged like today's younger voters.
7: I think Vietnam was obviously one of those bumps. But that generation, who are now the boomers and older boomers than myself, decided maybe the answer to what they were seeing was exactly to vote, not to drop out of voting. And so they did that. And of course, that generation, my generation, and those slightly older than I am, continued that habit.
5: So here's also Marsha from South Dakota with a similar tone that people in her age, because of the lives they have lived, have strong context about why it's important to vote.
8: We can remember a time when people couldn't vote. I'm not that old, but my grandmothers, you know, couldn't vote because they were the wrong gender. And, of course, I remember the 60s when a lot of people couldn't vote, poll taxes, et cetera, wrong skin color, et cetera, and 18-year-old kids going off to Vietnam to get their heads blown off, but they couldn't vote. So that's why older people love to vote.
5: And one more. This is Joan Reed, who's in North Carolina. Joan turns 80 this fall, and she says that getting older has brought her closer to genuine concerns about economic precarity, and that does influence her vote.
9: My parents lived through the Great Depression and rationing during World War II, which left a lasting sense of scarcity in them that permeated my upbringing. It was almost visceral, this sense that there might not be enough at any moment. I was pushed to get a good education, get a good job, and save, save, save. As a result, I managed to prosper during my long career, but when it came time to retire, I was panicked about living on a fixed income, despite having assets north of comfortable.
5: So, Paul, I mean, what do you think? These are folks in your generation. You've told us you're a boomer, that they actually feel like they have history within their own lifetimes that have shown them why voting and voting regularly is very important.
6: Yeah, you know, those thoughts resonate powerfully with me. I'm 77. I lived through the 60s as those folks did. There was a lot of anger at Vietnam. There was anger that fueled the civil rights movement, the women's rights movement, gay rights movement. There are a lot of great things that an idealistic generation, my generation, did. And partly fueled by the fact that it understood, because it saw its life impacted by government policies that it didn't like and it wanted to change them. That, to my mind, is the best part of the boomer story. But here we are now, half a century later, and the boomers have been the most powerful electoral force in our society. Since then, boomers have won 8 out of the last 9 presidential elections. Even today, in our old age, boomers represent, I think, 60 of the 100 senators in U.S. senators are boomers. There's never been a generation through the course of our lifetime that has wielded this much political and economic power. Unfortunately, however, the record, and we've now got a half century of record, suggests that we have taken care of ourselves. We are by far the wealthiest generation and the healthiest generation ever to grow old. But we haven't taken care of posterity. We take care of our own kids and grandkids. We're very generous that way. But when it comes to the rest of society, other people's kids and grandkids, we haven't. We've spent on ourselves. You can see that. Two quick ways of showing that. One is the national debt. It's $40 trillion. These are bills that our grandkids will spend their lifetime paying off. When I came into the voting age, our national debt was less than $1 trillion. So we've spent it on ourselves and we've left the tag for future generations. The next quick point is Social Security, Medicare, mm-hmm. and Medicaid. Far and away, the crown jewels of American social policy. Because of those programs, people my age are the least poor generation. Fewer than 10% of us are poor. Without those programs, close to 50% of us would be poor. They're enormously important. They need to be protected. But we are now on a spending path where within the next 5 or 7 years, they won't be able to pay out full benefits. They'll have to cut back. This is a math problem, a demographic problem that all the experts and all the politicians have seen coming for decades. But we haven't been able to find a way to fix that. So we keep on kicking the can down the road. Eventually, there'll be some fix. It'll be some combination of benefit cuts and tax increases. But the more we kick it down the road, the more the burden of that fix is going to be on our children and our grandchildren. And at some level, I think our children and grandchildren don't follow all the math, but they do have a sense that their society, their government, you can say the same about climate change, hasn't taken on the big long-term problems that they have every right to worry about.
5: Oh, this is so interesting, Paul. Okay. But let me go back to something you said a moment ago when you said in terms of poverty that only 10% of baby boomers are officially living in poverty.
6: Correct.
5: That's much lower than I thought it would be, because later in this week, we're going to talk about, wealth and how the baby boomer generation is, as you said, the wealthiest generation. But, just a little preview for that, which is coming tomorrow. Most of that wealth is still concentrated within the top 10%, the
6: Absolutely.
5: Top of baby boomers. So, I mean, we're getting into this gray area here where we can generalize, but if we overgeneralize, aren't we kind of missing another factor of baby boomers is that as such a large demographic, you can't really pin everything about, let's say, increasing conservatism on boomers.
6: No. Well, you make a very important point. When I say the boomers are the wealthiest generation ever to get all that, I don't mean that all boomers are wealthy. Most boomers are not wealthy. But the concentration of wealth in this country, this is another thing that has happened over the last 50 years, and it has happened on the boomers' watch, because as I've pointed out, the boomers have been really running the show politically. So when I came into the workforce in the 1970s, the ratio of earnings of corporate CEOs to the typical worker was about 20 to 1. Today, it's 300 to 1.
5: Mm-hmm.
6: So we're in a gilded age. We've been in gilded ages before in the late 19th century, in the early 20th century. When capitalism is allowed to do its thing, it tends to, you know, the wealthy tend to find a way to take care of themselves. That has been happening decade after decade. It's not only the boomers' fault, but again, we've wielded the biggest economic and political power. So I think we're feeling the effects of that. I think that Donald Trump this last decade has done a very good job of exploiting some of the grievances that flow from this economic inequality, although it seems to a lot of people, I think increasing numbers, that his is a government sort of, by, and for billionaires. There's a lot of populist resentment of government and its failure to rein in the excesses of capitalism. It's been seized by the right. I suspect we're maybe coming into an era where it'll be seized by the left. We'll see how that plays out, and we'll see whether that engages the interest and attention of more young voters, because right now many of them are shrugging their shoulders and saying, nothing in it here for me.
5: Well, Paul, I was gonna hold my fire for a little bit later in the show, but you got me. I can't resist. Don't younger people have themselves, only themselves, to blame? I mean, look, it was actually Pew a couple of years ago came out with this really, really important moment in American history that said now millennials actually outnumber baby boomers.
6: Yeah.
5: Okay. And we're not talking about teenagers or even 20-year-olds. The oldest millennial right now is 45. 45. Mm-hmm. So if voters between the age of 25 and 45 cannot motivate themselves to the polls, whereas, you know, we heard Peter from New Mexico at the top of the show saying he would drive 1,200 miles to be sure he could vote. I mean, come on. The idea that, like, young people are like, there's nothing in it for me. All the geezers are taking all the power and voting. Whereas what all they have to do is just show up at the polls. I mean, I think some self-reflection amongst younger Americans is called for.
6: Well, you know, people our age and or my age, your age, have been complaining about kids today since the beginning.
5: But they're not kids. That's what I'm saying. Like 35 and 45 now.
6: You know, what is the old line when people talk about dog food and advertisements for dog food, and the advertising executives say, you know, it's the problem is not the ads, the problem is the food. I don't think in the moment we're in right now, our political and civic life is so toxic. It's just about people from both sides barking at each other. Each side thinks the other is not just misguided, but evil. It is a very unattractive product, to put it in those terms. My grandchildren are not yet in their voting age, but it's hard for me to imagine. I don't have personal experience, but thinking of someone who's just getting out of school, just starting out in life, it just seems to me that our political system hasn't put its best foot forward in quite some time.
5: But you know what the young say. be the change you want to see in the world. But Paul, I'm going to drive this home just a little bit more.
6: Yeah.
5: I'm looking at the recent census data, and it shows that the baby boomer generation, currently there's about 66 million boomers in America.
6: Right.
5: Gen Z and millennials combined are 148 million. So 20% of the population is boomers, and more than 40% of the populations are millennial and Gen Z. So again, I'm seeing this disconnect between the criticism that's given to the silver ballot box, as we're talking, versus the quite simple solution.
6: Yeah, that's, listen, one birth and one death at a time, that solution is going to take hold. The generational torch is going to pass. And one of the interesting things, we haven't talked about it, about the moment we're in, is there is a ideological and racial gap between today's older adults and younger adults. It's never been as large as it is right now. So to generalize broadly, most older adults are white and conservative, and most younger adults are non-white and liberal. That hasn't fully asserted itself because of differential turnout rates, but that is going to start to show up, perhaps in a month from now, perhaps 2 years from now, but certainly on down the line. So change is coming. There is no doubt about it.
5: Okay. Well, but I still recall how you very convincingly laid out a few minutes ago, Paul, like your view of how older voters really have shaped policy and politics in this country. So when we come back, we're going to take a look at not just older voters, but the organization that represents them. We'll be back. This is On Point.

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4: You're back with On Point's special series, Senior Class, Gerontocracy in America. I'm Meghna Chakrabarty, and we're in episode 2, The Silver Ballot Box. It's not just that seniors vote more than others. 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And I guarantee you've heard of their most prominent lobbying group.
5: Right now is the perfect time for you to join AARP.
6: AARP offers a lot, but I'm not retired.
5: Oh, you don't have to be retired to join AARP.
4: With approximately 40 million dues-paying members, AARP is the second largest member organization in the country. Only AAA is larger. AARP has a $2 billion annual budget. More than one in five voters in national elections is a member.
7: My attitude is, if we didn't have AARP, we'd have to invent it.
4: Bill Novelli was the CEO of AARP from 2001 to 2009.
7: People join because they do believe in the advocacy. They join because of endorsing products and services. They have a great magazine, a good newspaper. But I think that voice is very important.
4: And incredibly influential. And not just on Capitol Hill. AARP is a cultural and market force, especially that magazine.
8: How did you get Bob Dylan to be on the cover?
9: He called us and asked us.
8: He called you?
9: Yes.
8: Dylan doesn't call anybody.
9: He called the editor.
4: That was then AARP magazine editorial director, 87-year-old Myrna Blythe, flexing for CBS News last year. AARP was formed in 1958 by Ethel Percy Andrus. She was a pioneering retired school principal, the first woman to ever hold that position in California, and a tireless advocate for teacher retirees.
10: We're all growing old at the same rate. You know, it's rather comforting to know that time just can't be managed.
4: She'd founded a national retired teachers organization and was seeking an insurer to provide group coverage for her members. 42 insurers refused. And then Andrus found New York insurance agent Leonard Davis. Together, they piloted an insurance program. It was wildly successful, which then led Andrus and Davis to co-found AARP. Davis then created the Colonial Penn Insurance Company, which had an exclusive relationship selling insurance to AARP members until 1978, when the irascible Andy Rooney of CBS's 60 Minutes suggested that AARP was just a vehicle to sell insurance to the elderly. AARP ended the exclusive agreement after that. But insurance sales are still at the core of AARP's business.
11: Medicare, it doesn't cover everything. That's why you should consider an AARP Medicare Supplement Insurance Plan, insured by United Healthcare Insurance Company. It can help cover some of what Medicare doesn't, so you could save up to thousands.
4: For about 30 years, United Healthcare Group has been AARP's co-branded choice for supplemental insurance. According to AARP's 2024 audited financial report, the group made $289 million in membership dues. It made more than $1.2 billion in what it calls royalties, aka insurance company kickbacks, most of which is tax exempt due to AARP's status as a nonprofit. Well, in 1995, Senator Alan Simpson had had enough. The Wyoming Republican was chairman of a Senate Finance Subcommittee, and he launched an investigation into AARP's structure and operations.
12: People know that something is wrong when an organization that gets more than half its income from commercial business activities simultaneously spends millions annually to lobby with the claim that they represent the interests of seniors and the elderly.
4: Simpson wanted to revoke AARP's tax-exempt status. He knew it was risky.
12: And that no one would ever dare to attack America's most powerful and sympathy-invoking voter group.
4: He joked that he had to grow, quote, a second epidermis to deal with the blowback. He was getting so much mail from seniors, his office resorted to weighing it. However, Senator Simpson's efforts failed. AARP still has its status as a tax-exempt social welfare organization. Now, this might seem a departure from our focus on AARP's lobbying might, but it's also central to a fundamental bind AARP finds itself in as a true advocate for all American seniors, rich and poor. That bind? Can you be an effective political advocate for the most economically vulnerable seniors when your business and membership model is so closely tied with keeping insurance companies and the richest seniors happy?
7: I think that's the way you have to be. Go down the middle, be practical, be pragmatic, appeal to both sides.
4: Again, Bill Novelli, former AARP CEO.
7: I used to have a plaque in my office. It had two quotes. And one quote was Trent Lott, who was the Senate Majority Leader at one time. And he used to say, AARP is a wholly owned subsidiary of the Democratic Party. And the other quote was Pete Stark, who was a liberal Democrat from California. And he would say, what does AARP stand for? Always advocating for the Republican Party. So there you had it.
4: Yale University professor Samuel Moyne calls this a cage of AARP's own making. A, quote, conservative sclerosis that pushes AARP towards spending tens of millions of lobbying dollars advocating for the status quo, not progress. Bill Novelli disagrees. Back in 2003, he was running AARP when the group played an instrumental role lobbying for President George W. Bush's sweeping Medicare reform package, which led to expanded drug coverage with the creation of Medicare Part D.
7: We did a great job in getting prescription drugs into Medicare. One party didn't like that.
4: That would be the Democrats. They felt the initial proposal was a handout to Big Pharma because it allowed price negotiations between HMOs and pharmaceutical companies, essentially boxing out the federal government, which would eventually foot the bill. As a consequence, AARP lost 45,000 members. Novelli says it gained them all back.
7: And you have to do what's necessary, what's right, and it'll work out in the future.
4: And that is good for America's present and future seniors. But that latter group is children and young people now. And thanks in part to AARP, America's young get a fraction of support from the federal government that their grandparents receive. For every dollar the government spends on children, it spends $6 on senior benefits. That's a criticism of gerontocracy that Bill Novelli just doesn't buy. He says supporting seniors now is a way of safeguarding the future.
7: Alan Simpson used to call them greedy geezers. But I think older people, they have a strong sense of legacy, are much more culturally oriented and believe in society. I'm a believer in the broader good, the greater good.
4: And full disclosure, AARP is an underwriter of WBUR. Paul Taylor is with us. He's author of The Next America, Boomers, Millennials, and the Looming Generational Showdown, and he's former executive vice president of the Pew Research Center. So, Paul, your take not just on, you know, the silver ballot box, but the silver lobby.
13: Well, listen, AARP does a great job of looking after the interests of today's seniors. I think they have done a very poor job of looking after the interests of tomorrow's seniors, and that is a much bigger social and political problem. You can run the numbers. You mentioned the skew in government spending. We talked earlier about the fact that the older Americans today are the least likely age group to be poor. When I came of age, older Americans were the most likely age group to be poor. It is a triumph of social policy that we have addressed those concerns for elderly adults. You can go all the way back to Social Security. You can then go to Medicare under LBJ, and AARP has preserved those magnificent programs. But again, it is not complicated to see that the math will not work. We now have a large cohort of older adults and a smaller cohort of younger adults in terms of its relation to the overall population. The way these programs works, they were set up by Franklin Roosevelt. It's a long story, but they were set up by Franklin Roosevelt to seem like you were investing in your own pension, by the way, it was taken out and it's your money and the government then gives it back to you when you get old. That's really not the way the program works. The program works that today's workers pay for the benefits of today's retirees. And as you have more retirees and fewer workers, that is a big, big math problem. And the fact that Democrats and Republicans alike haven't been able to find a common ground solution is robbing the economic well-being of our children and grandchildren.
4: They haven't been able to find a common ground solution because of the very voters we're talking about this hour, because of the bipartisan unwillingness to find some kind of fair but long-lasting means of shoring up Social Security and Medicare is pretty, you know, constant.
13: You're absolutely right. So they fear the wrath of the baby boomers of today's elderly, which, as we've been discussing, vote in very high numbers and they're a large cohort to begin with. So it's a feedback loop. You're absolutely right. And it would take the last time that we as a political society made some effort to address these demographic challenges was way back in 1983 when two, sort of World War II era warriors, Ronald Reagan and Tip O'Neill, set aside their political differences and realize it's not working. Let's jump off a cliff together. Let's take the bullets from our voters who won't like this, and let's fix the program for the foreseeable future so we won't have this cliff that we're about to go over. Well, that was more than 40 years ago. The cliff is here again, and we see nowhere on either side of the partisan aisle a willingness to make the hard choices. That is a failure. And I go back to the particular characteristics of the baby boom generation. We're all over the map politically. We're liberal, we're conservative, we're moderate. But there are certain traits that we have exhibited since our youth. We're pretty self-righteous. We think we know best, whether conservative or liberal, and we're pretty uncompromising. And a country like ours, as heterogeneous as it is, it needs political leaders who can find their way into the middle. And I think that has been a generational failure of the boomers.
4: As a sardonic Gen Xer, Paul, I'm going to say that the way you describe boomers sounds a lot like your own kids, the millennials. But okay, I'm going to put that joking aside. And also, I want to talk a little bit more about, okay, so there's the actual act of casting ballots, which is a way of having your say in this democracy and how boomers are doing that in spades. But then I want to talk a little bit also of more about the other giant force in American politics, and that is money. Mm. Because I'm looking here at some numbers. These are from Samuel Moyn's book, Gerontocracy in America. And he cites some numbers about who are the richest donors in elections. And so he has some numbers here that in the 2014 cycle, and this is according to Open Secrets, the group that tracks campaign finances, and he says in 2014, the average age of about 500 age identifiable donors who were the most generous, okay, the most generous in federal elections, the average age was 65.6 years old. The most common age was 70. Yeah. So it's not just voting and it's not just AARP as a lobby. It's even in the form of like direct donations.
13: Absolutely. I mean, again, we are in a gilded age and the old have gotten richer and the rich have gotten older. And so you see it in absolutely those numbers. What is going to weigh to fight our way to a more equitable distribution of economic and political power? I think, as you've talked about, it is an engagement by those who are younger and middle-aged and recognize it's in their self-interest to turn things around. I believe in cycles of history. I think previous Gilded Ages eventually reach a tipping point and the public reacts. I think we're near that tipping point now. I don't know how it's going to play out, when it's going to play out, but things are going to change.
4: Okay. So, but tell me more. It seems like right now, Paul, your overall assessment is, especially in light of Social Security, Medicare, and the national debt, that you're kind of arguing against the political influence of your own generation. And what about all those people who right now, also of your generation, are yelling at their phones or their radios, however they're listening, and saying, but what about all the other advances that have come with the voting of the baby boomer generation? You can't just discard those.
13: Oh, not at all. Not at all. And to me, this is part of the what I would call the tragedy of my generation. But there's a lot on the plus side. And again, if you go back to some of the folks you quoted earlier in this hour, listen, we came of age at a time when if you were a woman, if you were a person of color, if you were a gay, the doors were closed. And that took a lot of work and a lot of activism to change hearts, to change minds, to change laws. It wasn't the boomers only who did that, but the boomers had a very important role. That is a proud legacy of my generation. So I would absolutely balance that against my feeling that over the course of our lifetimes, we've done too much of taking care of ourselves and too little worrying about future generations.
4: Okay, so we have about 30 seconds left, Paul. I want to circle back to where we began, because I think for a lot of people, they're still like, well, older people have always voted more. But you are saying that we're historically at a different point in America now. So the impact of older voters is likely to last a lot longer.
13: Again, it's the pig and the python. It's this massive age bubble that has worked its way through all the way through. And here we are now parked at the upper end. And even though our numbers are not as great now as the millennials, our voting influence is going to be around for a little while, not forever, but we got some kick left.
4: Yeah. Well, because boomers show up. And maybe millennials and Gen Z and Gen X, can hold my own generation to account as well, might learn a thing or two. Paul

0: Tomorrow, we continue our week-long series, Senior Class, and we're going to talk about old money. Baby boomers as a whole are the wealthiest generation by far. You heard Paul Taylor say that. The number is huge, $77 trillion in assets.
1: My overall net worth is a lot more than I ever expected.
0: I'm Meghna Chakrabarty. Our series, Senior Class, Gerontocracy in America, continues tomorrow. Don't miss it. 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
0: Our series, Senior Class, Gerontocracy in America, continues with money and the fact that baby boomers hold most of the country's wealth, around $77 trillion in assets.
4: I am a bona fide boomer, being born in 1950. We just hit it at the right time.
0: I'm Meghna Chakrabarty, where all of the old money came from and where it's going. That's on the next On Point.
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6: Here's your MPB weather forecast. Temperatures going to be cooler heading into those evening and overnight plans, dropping all the way into the upper 50s in far north Mississippi overnight, while low to mid 60s is expected the further south that you go. Skies will stay clear. It's going to be a beautiful evening to get out and about. But if you just want to stay at home, it's good for that as well. Looking ahead to your Thursday, we stay dry, we stay sunny, we stay warm as those temperatures stick to those above average conditions. Friday, we're staying warm, but we're also looking at some rain-cooled relief moving into our south. That's going to be a part of a tropical setup that will also bring the potential for strong storms. Updates coming your way on MPB and with Mississippi Live Weather and MPB, I'm meteorologist Gabe Maynard.

Hi, I'm Nyla Boodoo. Welcome to the very first episode of Oh God, Now What? I'm so excited for you to listen to this show that's been years in the making. I've been a journalist for more than two decades, and the heart of this show is that I really want to be having different conversations. So this isn't yet another news show. This is a show about how to live with the news. So each week, I'll be in conversation with one or two religious or spiritual leaders from different faith traditions. And the idea isn't to really learn about those religions, but really to learn from them and to get a deeper perspective on current events by taking a much longer view. And by longer view, I mean history that goes back hundreds or thousands of years to place this current moment in context. In future episodes, I'll be talking to Catholic priests and Buddhist monks about artificial intelligence. We're going to talk to theologians and rabbis about whether a country can ever be morally justified in starting a war. For Labor Day weekend, we'll be dissecting what makes travel sacred. So please subscribe so you don't miss future episodes. Today, we're tackling the idea of moral voting, and we really wanted to do this as the first episode as midterm elections are looming. Many people have been voting in the primaries this summer. We have the big election coming up this November. And

0: Even if you're not following the news very closely, I think you're probably familiar with the morally questionable candidates we have seen from both sides of the aisle. We've had a Republican accused of domestic violence, a Democrat who's faced allegations of sexual assault and rape, and that's just in this electoral cycle. So we're constantly being asked to weigh our morals against our policy priorities. And how do you choose? There are two people that I was really looking forward to having this conversation with. Curtis Chang is an evangelical Christian, and before the 2024 election, he helped start the After Party, a video and curriculum series especially for evangelical Christian churches. And he's described it as a way to reframe our political identity away from the what of political positions and towards the how of being centered on Jesus. He is currently the founder and executive director of Good Faith and host of the Good Faith podcast, and Rabbi Jill Jacobs. She's a rabbi whose work is to actually train and mobilize other rabbis, cantors, or Jewish leaders to bring a more moral voice to protecting and advancing human rights. She's the CEO of Trua, the rabbinic call for human rights. Jill, Curtis, thank you for being with me. Welcome to Oh God, Now What?
1: Thank you so much for having me.
2: Oh, it's great to be here. Thanks for having me.
0: First, just because of the current climate of political polarization, can I just ask you guys to introduce yourselves? Curtis, I think people make a lot of assumptions about particularly, especially evangelical Christians. And so I wonder if we can just start with you just explaining to people what you want people to know about your politics and your faith, and better yet, how you approach those two together.
2: Well, I do think that as a Christian and as somebody who, you know, claims that Jesus is the Lord of my life, I can't section off my life and say, well, my faith has nothing to do with that. Jesus has nothing to do with that. So politics, I think, is something that Christians ought to care about. But that word, even politics, needs to be really redefined. So one of my sense of calling in my work here is to help Christians broaden their very understanding of politics, certainly to include voting, but to actually encompass a far greater range of concerns.
0: Rabbi Jacobs, how are you entering this conversation? What do you want people to know about you and your work?
1: Thanks. Well, professionally, I'm a rabbi and I'm the CEO of Trua. But really echoing something that Curtis said, as a religious Jew, I live my life according to halacha, which is a word that's usually translated as Jewish law. But it actually comes from the word lelechet, which means to walk. So it's about how you walk through the world. Not only ritual practices like what I might eat or what I might not eat, but also practices like how do you set up courts of law and how do you think about using your money in a responsible way? And I think about my life as an integrated Jewish life where there's not a single area of my life or my decision making on the daily basis that is not touched by my Judaism and my commitment to live within the system of halacha.
0: I should introduce myself also, just because the people who know me as a journalist don't know my faith background. And I should say I am a Christian. You know, I am a fourth generation Presbyterian, grew up in a more evangelical side of the Presbyterian church. And now I'm an ordained elder in the PCUSA. And so I think from my framework of how I approach my faith in life, I do think it comes from a very reformed, capital R, Christian perspective of just sort of looking at the world and understanding where my faith is applied. It's not something as a journalist, that's why I think this show is a little bit different for me. It's not something that I've ever talked about on any of the other shows I've been a part of, but I want everyone to know the background where I'm coming from as well. I think part of what we want to do with Oh God, Now What is also get beyond the superficial and get into more of the nuance. Curtis, you have a podcast that's called Good Faith, and I was struck by something you said on it. As we think about the midterm elections, you likened it to Jenga. Can you explain to me why you think it's like we're playing Jenga?
2: Well, what I meant by that is the sense that we're living in this very fragile context right now where it feels like, you know, the next election will bring about collapse, that everything is riding on this move. You know, how you play Jenga. It's like you're waiting for that one piece to get pulled and everything collapses. And that sense that we're on the verge of that one piece, I think is fairly widespread. I mean, the sense of, you know, apocalyptic kind of mindset towards the next election. And I actually think that's not actually accurate nor a helpful perspective to have, because it puts you essentially in this fearful defensive posture. And it also kind of puts you in a passive posture, because you're thinking that there's nothing you can do to actually strengthen the structure, if you will. And I actually think that's our calling, certainly as Christians, to be a blessing to the common good. It's not just to prevent or wait for some disaster that we particularly fear. Like, how do we add pieces to the structure?
0: If the stakes are that high, does that mean you make different choices when it comes to who you're going to vote for? Because if you think about voting for President Trump and the ramifications of that for American democracy, for the country, do you make different choices if you think the stakes are higher, I guess is my question.
1: Yeah, I mean, I think the stakes are really high right now. And also, when we look back through history, there have been these really crucial moments that we could look back and say either, thank God somebody made that choice, or, wow, I wish I could go back and rewrite that. And so this is a really crucial election, but I also don't want to get into a place of saying, well, this is it. If it doesn't go the way that you might want it to go, or if the next thing happens to weaken American democracy, then the whole project of America is over. I think we can look back through history and we can see that there's ups and downs, but we certainly can't say, okay, I give up.
2: My take on this is that this perspective of the, to use your title of your podcast, we're in a, oh God, now what political moment, or a Jenga moment, as I said, is precisely why we cannot simply reduce politics to the vote. The reality is, if you want to contribute to the outcome of American politics, and you think that that is just your vote that you cast every 4 years for a president, unless you live in 7 states, your vote practically has zero impact. Anyway, unless you live in Arizona, Georgia, Nevada, North Carolina, Michigan, Pennsylvania, Wisconsin. So any listener who doesn't live in one of those 7 states, your vote, for all intents and purposes, you know, has almost no chance of affecting the outcome. And even if you live in one of those states, it's like a minuscule impact. So I am not saying don't vote. Please vote. But if you are saying my life as a contributor to our greater society, my political life, broadly defined, is only exercised every 4 years, you've reduced your life as a political being to almost inconsequential fashion. And this is where I think if you want to actually contribute and strengthen the society, strengthen the fabric, strengthen the structure, my thing that I'm really trying to call people to is to invest locally. That is where you can actually make a difference. And that politics happens in its most directly impactful way for most people in local politics. And I don't even mean local electoral politics. I mean the state of your schools, your parks, your police department, how you're caring for the immigrants arriving in your own city, your policy on the homelessness. Those are all political issues. They are about the Greeks would call the polis, the community that you live in, the greater good. And so I think where we can live out our faith most powerfully is if we certainly vote, but we actually devote more of our energy to our local communities.
1: Well, I want to say that, you know, neither Judaism nor I think any other religion, though I can't speak for others, is partisan, meaning that you can't open up the Torah and it's not going to tell you vote for this party or the other party, because those parties didn't exist. And Torah is eternal, and forms of government come and go, and different parties and different elected leaders come and go. But what does stay are the values. So even the very first thing that the Torah tells us about human beings is that we're created in the image of God. It's right there in chapter 1. And much of the rest of the Torah and of the Jewish Bible and of Jewish law codes, etc., is trying to figure out how you put it into practice, right? It's not enough to just say, be nice to each other. Like, that doesn't get very far. And so a lot of the tradition is about setting up laws about, okay, well, how do you set up fair courts of justice, for example? What are the rules for judges? How do you make sure that there's a social safety net in your community? How do we make sure that every community is the most just place possible for the largest number of people, is a place where people will be treated like they're images of God. And so I really want to go back to that and say that, you know, people look for religious communities in all sorts of different ways, but I think that something that many of our religious traditions bring to the table is that we are rooted in values and that we should be making those our decisions, both politically and otherwise, based on values. It's not just about pick your political team.
2: I think what Rabbi Jacobs stated is also very much kind of a primary value for Christians. The Genesis account where we're are told we are made in the image of God is part of our scriptures also, and it's foundational. I would add on to that Jesus' interpretation of, you know, the scriptures, the Hebrew scriptures of his day. He pulled out as the two greatest things that you are most important, are foundational, you know, love God with all your heart, mind, soul, body. And the second is love your neighbor as yourself. And so, not to keep banging on this drum, but when Jesus says, love your neighbor as yourself, he's directing you to a neighborhood level of concern, that the neighbor around you, the people you live with, the community where you have your parks together, that is the most direct, immediate place where you can show love. And I would say showing love is another way to say treat people in the image of God. And so I think we need to get back to what Jesus meant by that, that our neighborhood matters versus some imagined partisan opponent out there that we don't actually know, but we only see sort of news reports or their posts on social media. That person is not actually your neighbor in a very embodied, direct sense. And so I think the more we get back to our neighborhood, the less partisan we'll be.
0: So I just am kind of reflecting on the idea of love and very much hearing what you're saying, Curtis, about neighborhoods and investing at the local level. Jill, can I start with you? And then Curtis, can you respond about what standards you use when you're starting to think about, do you have like a character test? Like, is that the first thing you do? Jill, are you thinking about how just they are?
1: Yeah, I do think about, as I said, the values and what values this person stands for and whether they're likely to vote in line with what I think my values are. When I think about a character test, I don't need a elected official who I want to go out for a beer with. I don't need to be friends with this person. I want to believe that they are somebody who is not corrupt, who's trustworthy, who's not going to be taking advantage of their position. This is something also that Judaism has a lot to say about it, because we have a lot of stories of kings who did take advantage of their position and a lot of warnings in the Jewish Bible, even before the people get a king. So I'm thinking about the first time that it's that the possibility of a king is really talked about in the book of Deuteronomy. But it says basically, like, this king can't amass so much money, and they can't amass so many horses, and they can't amass women, right? These are the things that the kings do. I'm talking about the classic kings, right? And actually what this king is supposed to do is they're supposed to write a scroll of Torah for themselves, and they're supposed to study it. They're basically the symbol of how you use your power to worship God, as opposed to just to accumulate wealth and power for yourself, which is a long way around to saying that I would hope that an elected official understands that their task is to serve the people, that it's public service. It's to represent their constituents. This is very much the role of the prophets in the Bible, but I think it's the role of all of us to hold them to it and to continue to say, wait, this is what's right. I'm going to remind you of it. I'm going to keep poking you. Even when it's uncomfortable, we can't just say, oh, I elected the person I really think is great, and now I'm just going to go back into my hole.
2: I would go back to the belief that love is primary, that love is the highest good that we can seek to advance. And the reality of love is it is personal. Love is about personal character, personal relations, and it's issues, policies, hot takes on things. I'm not saying they don't matter, but they don't love. And so I actually believe when you vote, you ought to actually consider, does this person move our society and move our culture towards greater love or lesser love? Now, that includes perhaps the issues that and the stances they take as more loving or less loving. But I actually really do believe character matters. Like, a leader influences culture. They set the terms for what is acceptable discourse, acceptable behavior. And I want a, you know, just to bring it to the, you know, national level, I want a president that reflects love and that moves our culture towards greater love. And I'm willing to disagree. I'm willing to have that president to have policies or issues that I disagree with. Because you know what? Actually, it is the cultural influence that emanates out from a president that I think has far more lasting impact than any specific issue or policy. Politics is downstream from culture.
0: Everything both of you are describing seems completely countercultural to the way that we think about politics. And even, I would say, the way that we journalists cover politics, right? We think about single issue voters. I don't know that that really exists, but I do think, Curtis, you're saying basically, and tell me if I'm understanding you correctly, you're saying it shouldn't be like abortion or LGBT or whatever. I'm trying to think of hot, but trans rights issues, and this is how I vote. Is that what you're saying? Like, we shouldn't just pick a single issue. Am I understanding that correctly?
2: Yeah, I think issues matter, but I think character matters more. And I would absolutely choose somebody of a high moral character that reflects the values of love. And we might disagree on the issues. I would choose that person. I mean, here would be like, if you want to reduce this down to a character level of a litmus test, right? I would sort of say, well, would I trust this person to babysit my kid? Because that tells me something. Do they have integrity? Will they say, do what they say? Or if something bad happens, will they show courage? Can I essentially trust them to love my children? That's a meaningful test. Now, obviously, I don't know them personally. I have to just get some clues. I'm observing their behavior. I'm observing how they react to the people that they do interact with, including reporters, what the history of their personal relationships.
0: We're not high on the love list. Let me just put it that way.
2: You should be. You guys are doing a very important thing. But to me, that really matters. Again, I am not saying issues don't matter. But to boil everything down to one issue is such a narrow slice of life. And the reality is, you know, if you follow the teachings of Jesus, you're going to end up on all sorts of issues differently and also disagree with other Christians of good faith on what's the right interpretation. Like Rabbi Jacob said, there's no straight line you can draw from any of our religious teachings that we're talking about here to any issue. But you can draw a pretty straight line to the kind of person that actually is somebody who bears the image of God and who embodies love.
0: So, Curtis, can you talk about like immigration or abortion or the death penalty? And can you just sort of say where those things, as we're just to parse out like the idea of taking single issue voting out of our kind of mental consciousness?
2: Well, what I mean by the fact that single issue just does not give you a proper or an ironclad rule, if you just take kind of evangelicals, you know, the classic standard evangelical view currently in existence, right? Okay, you can make a very strong case, which I hold, that this sort of takes you towards a pro-life stance. But then it's like a whole other set of issues. Well, what's the best specific policies that actually advance that view? And it's not clear. I mean, electing a pro-life president has almost run counter to the actual level of abortions. That like, it does not correlate. It's almost negatively correlated. Just voting for a pro-life president does not mean you're going to get pro-life outcomes that you prefer. And at the same time, if you are, you know, making that pro-life statement because you value life, that the life of a fetus cannot be the only life that you care about. The life of an immigrant, you know, the life of hungry people, the life of homeless, they matter. They matter just as much. And, you know, so you have to weigh all of those lives to sort of cherry pick. This life is the only life I care about is quite at odds with any understanding of what it means to love your neighbor.
0: Jill, do you agree with Curtis on the idea of starting with character versus issues?
1: Yeah, I'm not sure, like I said, that I can separate the two of them. And there's certainly some elements of character that I would say are beyond the pale. So there might be politicians or elected officials that one might agree with their policy positions, but actually women are not safe around them. One thing that Curtis said that I really do agree with is about the ways in which the model that's set at the top can filter down. I think we've seen this in real time with the current president who's normalized sexual assault of women and normalized demeaning immigrants and people with disabilities and et cetera, et cetera. You know, I want to know, is this going to be somebody who is going to put policies and laws in place that are going to make this a safer country for everybody?
0: One of the reasons I think there's such a moral dilemma now about, for example, recent candidates who have come out, like to your point, Jill, like the allegations of sexual assault, and then people thinking, well, but I wanted to support this person. And I'm going to say this guy, because in pretty much every instance, it's been a guy. I wanted to support this guy because I think he's going to, for example, help Democrats, and we need more Democrats in power. So I'm going to look the other way. I want to go back to the apocryphal kind of nature of things and ask how you step outside of that, because we can very easily trap ourselves in of thinking like, okay, well, we have to sacrifice character for this policy.
2: I don't think you can. I mean, I think in some ways, Rabbi Jacobs and I are saying the same thing, in the sense that character and your public stance are integrated. I mean, like, another thing that I would say is a mark of somebody that is worthy of our love is they have integrity, that the person together holds their values in a way that actually makes sense, that are consistent with one another. They're not saying one thing and doing another.
1: You know, at least in primaries, this doesn't have to be a zero-sum game. Of course, the difficulty comes when you get to the general election. And like many of us, I'm not always voting for my favorite candidate in the general election. But at the end of the day, I'm making a choice about who do I think is going to bring this country or the city I'm voting in a better direction and make this a better place for the most people. So as we're recording this, it's the afternoon before Tisha B'Av, which is the saddest day in the Jewish calendar. It's the anniversary of the destruction of both temples and many other catastrophic events in Jewish history. And there's this amazing story in the Talmud that I've been thinking about a lot recently, because it feels like it was written yesterday, where basically the city of Jerusalem is under siege by the Romans. And there's a few very wealthy people who come and they say, okay, we have enough supplies that we can support the people for 21 years. Like, this one has grain and this one has wood for, you know, for cooking. And basically the people can outlast the siege. But in the city, there's a group of zealots. And the rabbis of the city say, well, let's go make peace with the Romans. And the zealots say, let's go to war with them. And the rabbis are like, that is not going to work out for us. We're going to lose. And so the zealots go and they burn down these storehouses that have all the food and the firewood that the people need, basically to force them into starvation so that they'll be forced to fight. And so for these zealots, they decided to force a war that ended up with death and destruction because of their purity of politics, right? We have to fight the Romans. We can't just try to survive and to save lives. The position of the zealots is, we can't have what we want, just burn it all down. And there's another position that says, we are losing and let's try to get what we can. And let's try to save as many people as we can. Let's try to save this tradition. And, you know, if it hadn't been for that rabbi, maybe I wouldn't be here today, right?
2: I'll just riff on zealots for a moment. In the Christian tradition of where zealots show up is actually in Jesus' first core followers. It's recorded that one of them was Simon the Zealot. So he was clearly known for his political position of burn it all down, you know, kill the Romans, evict them, any means necessary. And so apparently in Jesus' first 12 disciples is somebody who advocated for that position. You know who else is in the 12? This guy named Matthew, and he's known because he's known as Matthew the tax collector, which is the exact opposite of the partisan spectrum, ideological spectrum of the day. A tax collector is collecting taxes for Rome, for the Roman Empire. They would have been viewed by the zealots as a collaborator, and Matthew would have viewed Simon as a sort of radical extremist. And so somehow, you know, Jesus is, I think, expressing that his kingdom is going to encompass, you know, sort of this full range of ideologies. That should tell us something about what it means to follow Jesus.
0: Hey, welcome back. This is Oh God, Now What, which let's be honest, is how many of us feel about the midterm elections. I often guest host the NPR show 1A, and not long ago, I interviewed Milak Quirós, the candidate in Colorado who's a member of the Democratic Socialists of America. A listener emailed asking if members of the DSA were automatically anti-Zionist, which got me thinking. Jill Jacobs is a progressive, but she's also a rabbi at a time when support for Israel is declining in the U.S. So I asked her how she's balancing all of that when choosing candidates.
1: So I first want people to know why Jews care about Israel and Israelis, which is Jews aren't just a religion. We're a people, which means that Jews are connected to Jews across the world. And it's why October 7th was so painful for Jews in the United States, because first, many of us had direct relationships to people who were affected by that horrible violence. And also because when other Jews around the world are suffering, Jews everywhere are suffering. And also the land of Israel is, of course, the ancient homeland of the Jewish people. The state of Israel is a modern state created in the moment that many other nation states were created in the period of the late 19th, early 20th century is when empires were falling and lots of nation states were being created, including Israel. And Israel is also important to Jews because part of the reason that Israel was created was because in that moment in nation states, Jews were asking the question of, okay, well, there was a moment when it looked like enlightenment might bring safety for Jews in Western Europe in particular. And it ended up that enlightenment didn't bring that promised safety. And the question that Jews were asking is, how do we make sure that our community is safe, right? Do we want to demand autonomy in the places that we are, so national, political, cultural autonomy where we are, or do we want to get a nation state of our own? And those conversations were very live, really, until the Holocaust brought them to a screeching end. And, you know, particularly the fact that almost no other country around the world, including the United States, would accept Jews is part of why many, most Jews at the time concluded that there needed to be a Jewish state, and really so did much of the rest of the world. So that's a little bit of background that's important to know. And it's especially important when we're talking about Colorado, because, you know, there was a horrible firebombing of a weekly march for hostages when there were Israeli hostages in Gaza still in Boulder. And there were some people who said, well, that wasn't an anti-Semitic event. But I think what that position of saying, well, it's not anti-Semitic, or it didn't happen during a religious ritual, or it didn't happen in a synagogue, what that's missing is the fact that those Jews who were there, they were actually observing a Jewish commandment, which is Pidyon Shvuyim, or the return of hostages, which is no different when it comes to commandments than, let's say, keeping Shabbat. But then when we talk about the state of Israel, which is a country just like every other country, and like every other country, it's bound to international human rights and international law and human rights law. And like every other country, it violates that. And so in the case of Israel, we've seen since October 7th, which was in itself a war crime, Israel has then launched a war that included many war crimes. I think that is clear, and that left just horrendous destruction and death in Gaza. You know, more than 70,000 people in Gaza were killed, including thousands of women and children, and that killing continues. And Israel 100% deserves to be held accountable for that. Countries should be held accountable for when they violate the laws of armed conflict, when they commit war crimes, when they violate international law. And that is not saying that Jews care about Israel and care about Israelis and want Israel to continue to exist is not at all at odds with saying that Israel has committed horrific crimes and that this war has gone on for too long. And I'll also say that I think that what is best for Israelis is also what's best for Palestinians, which is to have a long-term solution that ensures the human rights, the dignity, and the self-determination of both people, which I believe will best be realized through two sovereign states. So I just said a lot of words, which takes a lot more time than saying Zionist or anti-Zionist, because those terms, to me, just obscure everything. Somebody can say they're Zionist and mean, I think that Israel should continue to exist as a Jewish state. Somebody can say I'm Zionist and I want to destroy Gaza, which is, in my opinion, completely unacceptable. And people can say, I'm anti-Zionist, and mean everything from, I want there to be one democratic state for Israelis and Palestinians, which is, you know, a political position that one can argue whether it's reasonable. Somebody can say, I'm anti-Zionist, and I don't think Israel should have been created in the first place. And there are people who say, I'm anti-Zionist, and all the Jews in Israel should leave and go back to Poland, which is not where most of them are from, but that's another point. You know, and I think that is just as unacceptable as saying all the Palestinians should leave. Whereas if you say to somebody, like, what's your connection to that place? Do you have connections to Israelis, to Palestinians? Have you ever been there? What do you see on the news? What are you thinking about? What are you worried about? What do you think should happen there? It's an entirely different conversation.
2: You know, it's interesting that it seems like every religious community has some litmus test issue that defines it. You know, for the evangelical Christian community, it's Trump, not Trump, pro-Trump, anti-Trump, MAGA, anti-MAGA. And so it's really interesting how even our own communities are getting sort of facing these political litmus tests that sort, divide, make even our own internal communities and us versus them context.
0: Jill, do you feel like that's, I wanted to ask you about Zoran Mandami, the New York mayor, who was actually at your event for Trua recently. Can you explain just sort of like what's behind that and if that's a practical example of what you're talking about here and why you think it's important to have a relationship with him?
1: Yeah, I mean, Mayor Mamdani and I have had many conversations, and it's clear that we are never going to agree. Well, I can't say never, but we do not agree on what the best solution is for Israelis and Palestinians. That said, nobody has yet invited us, either of us, to the negotiating table, nor is there actually a negotiating table.
0: That's a very good point.
1: if there's negotiations, they'll be between Israelis and Palestinians and the international community.
0: They're not asking you about a one or two state solution.
1: And if they invite the two of us, great, we'll go. We'll probably have a really good conversation, but we are not going to figure it out in New York City. And we can continue to talk about that. And we can also talk about the words that people use to have these conversations. And just to give, you know, an example, I think that, you know, Mayor Mamdani has reached out to many members of the Jewish community and had lots of conversations and visited different Jewish communities. And I think that we've seen this in the way that he shifted his language, that particularly around the term globalize the intifada, which isn't a term that he ever personally used. But when he was first asked about people in the pro-Palestine movement using it, he kind of tried to give an academic explanation, and he tried a few other things.
0: I'm not familiar. Can you explain more about that term?
1: Globalize the intifada?
0: Yeah.
1: Yeah. So I don't want to try to explain why people use it, because I really don't agree with the usage of the term, and I don't want to try to put words in other people's mouths. But I'll say that when Jews hear that term, what many of us think about is the Second Intifada in Israel in 2000-2001, where I was living personally. I was living in Jerusalem. I lost a friend and her boyfriend who were killed in a bus bombing. I remember that feeling of trying to figure out, is this restaurant safe, or is anybody going to bomb this restaurant this moment? Like, it's very scary, you know. And we also just passed the anniversary of the Amia bombing in Buenos Aires in the 90s that was most likely carried out by Hezbollah. And when many Jews, myself included, hear the term globalize the intifada, we think about the violence of the Second Intifada. And we also think about those who are taking their anger about Israel out on Jewish communities in the United States, in Europe, in Australia. But I think once Mayor Mamdani heard from Jewish community members that when many of us hear that phrase, we hear carry out a terror attack against a synagogue in New York City. He went on New York One, actually, and talked about how he had heard that from members of the Jewish community and how, therefore, he would discourage the use of the phrase. And that is through conversation and relationship. It doesn't come through yelling at people in op-ed pages or on social media. And I also think that there's a lot of things that the Jewish community and he can really agree on. And I think it's a mistake, a huge mistake, that some part of the New York Jewish community has just declared war on him and said, we want nothing to do with the mayor of New York City, who has so much responsibility for day-to-day life in New York City, whether our kids have daycare, what our apartments cost, etc., and has very little impact on the Middle East. And it's okay and reasonable to hold him to using language that's going to keep Jews safe. And you do that in conversation, not just through declaring him to be the enemy.
2: What Rabbi Jacobs described as, you know, this priority on the local is the drumbeat I've been trying to sound. We just have very little influence to nil over these broad issues. And so why would we try to essentially nationalize local politics?
0: I wonder if both of you can give me a sense of what you think about what your religious obligation is to voting and where voting fits into the sphere of your religious obligation to be a good citizen.
2: Again, this, I think, shows the where I think the priority is on between voting and local action. So I'll just give you an example of this. I voted for Biden over Trump. I would do that, you know, sort of almost pretty much, you know, 10 out of 10 times. But one of the things that I took great exception with when Biden ended up being a president was his withdrawal from Afghanistan. I thought it was done hastily, done in a way that betrayed the trust of Afghan allies on the ground, that caused massive chaos. And I think that was another example of where you couldn't have predicted in your election vote that that would happen, but it did happen. And so it's not like I regret the vote for Biden. I would do it again, but that's an example of where, boy, on that issue, I strongly disagree with him. And I think that was a really poor decision, poor action of his use of presidential power. Now, having said that, okay, I can hold all of those positions. Does that really actually change anything? Does that actually make me a more loving, better person? Does that actually extend my range of love out into the world anyway? No, it doesn't. Here's what does, is that one of the results of the withdrawal is we got this flood of Afghan refugees into our country, and in fact, into my community here in the Bay Area, because we have a large Afghan population here already. So a lot of the resettlement efforts were directed here. And there are all these institutions that were tasked with doing that. And those institutions, local institutions, essentially involved in the local polis, were really struggling. And they were struggling, especially here in the Bay Area, to find places to house these refugees, even at a temporary level. So my wife and I have built a accessory dwelling unit in our backyard. It's like a in-law unit or something like that. One of the main reasons was we wanted to extend that resource out to our neighbor, and especially the neighbor we didn't know, following the lines of the good parable of the Good Samaritan, somebody who's on the other side of the road. That neighbor that is being left out to dry in a highly vulnerable position, exposed to violence, is the Afghan refugee arriving in our community. In almost every religion, one of the highest priorities of how you live out your faith in the public sphere is that you welcome the stranger, you welcome the neighbor you don't know. That's how I'm intersecting most tangibly, most effectively, and in a way that frankly shapes my own character, shapes my own capacity to love more, because it was also a challenge to have a family of six, you know, living in our backyard. But, you know, that wife was a wife of somebody who was serving the American military as a translator and lost her husband. And so, right, we can make all the proclamations and votes and post on social media, whatever we want about whatever national or even international issue you want. In the end of the day, it's like, are you going to welcome somebody? Are you going to make a decision to share your resources with somebody? That is where you're going to live out your faith most decisively.
1: Yeah. So I very much agree with Curtis that voting every 4 years and then going back to sleep is certainly not enough. There's a lot that we need to do in between. There's a text that I love in the Talmud that says that if a person is moving to a new place, that after they're living there for 30 days, they have to contribute to the soup kitchen, basically the food that would be given out every single day. And then when they're there a little longer, they contribute to more of a long-term fund for those in need, and then a little longer, a clothing fund, right? So it's a less immediate need and a burial fund, and then ultimately the infrastructure of the city walls. And they don't talk about voting because, you know, Jews did not have autonomy in this period, but there's this idea that when you move into a city, you're already obligated in the very basic food needs of other people in the city who you might not even met those people or seen them. And as you invest more in the community, you are invested more in the long-term needs, right? Infrastructure, city walls, that's a very long-term need. And I would throw voting in here. Voting is an investment in the long-term needs of our cities and our states and our countries, but it's not enough. We want to both continue to push that person, even if they're our favorite candidate ever, we're going to disagree with them at some point, and also invest beyond our communities to do what we can, whether it's, like Curtis said, that's really beautiful, of welcoming a family into your home or donating to the local tzedakah funds or getting involved in local activism or whatever you can do to try to make your city or your state or your country the best place possible.
0: Jill, Curtis, thank you. I really appreciate it.
1: Thank you so much.
2: It's been a pleasure having this conversation. Thank you for hosting it.
1: Voting is an investment in the long-term needs of our cities and our states and our countries, but it's not enough. We want to both continue to push that person, even if they're our favorite candidate ever, we're going to disagree with them at some point, and also invest beyond our communities to do what we can, whether it's, like Curtis said, that's really beautiful, of welcoming a family into your home or donating to the local tzedakah funds or getting involved in local activism or whatever you can do to try to make your city or your state or your country the best place possible.
0: Jill, Curtis, thank you. I really appreciate it.
1: Thank you so much.
2: It's been a pleasure having this conversation. Thank you for hosting it.
1: We can, whether it's, like Curtis said, that's really beautiful, of welcoming a family into your home or donating to the local tzedakah funds or getting involved in local activism or whatever you can do to try to make your city or your state or your country the best place possible.
0: Jill, Curtis, thank you. I really appreciate it.
1: Thank you so much.
2: It's been a pleasure having this conversation. Thank you for hosting it.
0: Curtis, thank you. I really appreciate it.
1: Thank you so much.
2: It's been a pleasure having this conversation. Thank you for hosting it.

0: You're listening to PRX Remix. This is Bird Note. Ornithologist and poet J. Drew Lanham often writes about his experience as a black man in the outdoors, both the joy of being in nature and the racism he faces in the field. Sometimes that's led him to bird in places that others might overlook. And one time, looking for sparrows inspired a poem celebrating these little brown birds.
1: Sparrow envy. Were I the sparrow, brown-backed, skittish, and small, I would find haven in thorniest thickets, search far and wide for fields lain fallow, treasure the unkempt, worship the unmown, covet the weed-strewn row. I would slink between sedges, chip unseen from brambles, skulk deep within hedges, and desire the ditches grown wild. I would find great joy in the mist-sodden morning, sing humble pleas from the highest weeds, and plead for the gray days to stay.
0: 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I'm Mark Bramhill.
2: Tell me the story of the first song that you ever wrote.
3: It was the first day I got back from military school. I didn't write it down or anything. I just kept it in my memory.
4: When Bryson Alexander was 13, he taught himself to play the piano, but not on an upright piano like you're hearing now, on a toy piano. And not knowing how to read music, he learned by ear. But he didn't start with Row Your Boat or Mary Had a Little Lamb.
3: One of the first ones was an excerpt from Tchaikovsky's Swan Lake.
4: Bryson has loved classical music for as long as he can remember. To develop his talent, his mom signed him up for piano lessons, but there was a problem.
3: I only got to do like two or three music lessons because then we ran out of money. Well, my mom was really sick and we were really poor.
4: There were other difficulties. There was a lot of crime in his New Mexico neighborhood. He didn't receive a good education at school and he was beat up by other kids. But Bryson had music.
3: It's good for coping, just venting, getting it out, and you can hit the keys really hard.
4: But this kid who taught himself to play Tchaikovsky, he didn't believe a music career was possible for him.
3: I've always wanted to. I kind of just figured it wouldn't really take. And the Marines had always been my default plan.
4: For Bryson, the military meant stability, something he didn't have in his life. So at 14, he enrolled in the New Mexico Military Institute. But he didn't feel academically prepared. So halfway through his second year, Bryson dropped out. When he returned home, he found that his mom had gotten a real piano. Within a few months, he composed approximately 40 pieces. But since he couldn't write music, he could only remember each song for about a week. But Bryson started to think a music career might be possible after all. He moved to North Truro, Massachusetts to live with his father and stepmother, and he applied to the Walnut Hill School for the Arts in Natick. He researched basic music notation on the internet and used free composition software to write the pieces for his application, which included a 240-page symphony and a concerto.
2: When did you find out that you didn't get into the school?
3: About 3 days after I sent the application in.
4: Now Bryson's a junior in high school, a time when most kids think a

0: about applying to college. But Bryson's not interested in college unless it's music school. And since he didn't get into Walnut Hill, he doesn't believe he can get into any music school.
1: I'm just going to join the Marines. Right now, the plan is I'm going to enlist at 17.
0: Bryson turned 17 a few months from now.
1: If I could pick between the two, I'd be a musician, but it seems so out of my reach, and the Marines is so in my reach. I know where this is going to get me. It's going to get me free shelter and food and money, and all I have to do is whatever they tell me to do. I never really had that stability growing up, and it'd be nice to have it, but being a musician, that stability is not there.
0: Would you prefer that he pursue music over the Marine Corps?
2: I would. I would love to see him do that.
0: That's Bryson's father, Brian.
2: He doesn't fully believe in himself yet. And I think that's going to be something that we're going to have to work on.
3: The music that we hear is really his heart expressing himself.
0: Bryson's stepmother, Gloria.
3: That is a great gift.
1: It's always been probably the biggest part of my life. It's made me really happy. It always makes me happy.
0: Do you think you could compose something right now?
1: Yeah, I could do that. I usually write, the key of C minor, which is... Most people say, oh, minor key, that's sad music. Well, I don't think it's sad. I think it's just soul-stirring. It doesn't have to be sad. It can just be beautiful. Why not just beautiful?
0: In North Truro, Massachusetts, this is Mary Quintus.
4: This is Bird Note. As a kid, artist David Shepherd would sketch all the flora and fauna he saw. His true love was for plants. But when he moved to Hawaii to study botany, he realized...
5: Hawaii is special because its main character is birds. Birds were the dominant species in terms of animal life. And so all the plants really co-evolved with the birds. You can see that in just how specific the beaks of different species are to the shapes of the flowers here. And so that became part of my art.
4: David now designs aloha shirts featuring the native plants and wildlife of Hawaii. One design features the i'iwi, a Hawaiian honey creeper.
5: So the i'iwi birds dart from flower to flower to flower very quickly. Well, the Hawaiians saw this, and they thought of the metaphor that it was like procreation, the metaphor for the health of the forest, because only in its procreation can it exist.
4: Then, hidden among the trees, David has drawn kahuli, or native land snails.
5: Their existence in the forest is special because if they were around, it was said that the forest would sing. And songs are also a very important element of Hawaiian culture because it's how things are passed on from generation to generation. It's how you communicate what the world is. So these snails are singing, right? And then you have the birds that are a symbolic of procreation. And so the combination is that this is Hawaii. This is the perpetuation of it.
4: See pictures of David's designs at our website, birdnote.org. I'm Mark Bramhill.
6: Hi, Melissa. Do you have something to tell us? What you want to say?
7: Yeah, I want to tell everybody I want to be a singer when I get older.
6: You want to be a singer?
7: Yeah.
6: What kind of singer, huh?
7: I want to be like Bon Jovi.
6: You want to be like who?
7: Bon Jovi. Love, I just blue, black, blue, satin, hot, and your two boogers, you get bubbles, a bubble.
6: Oh, you know what, Melissa? I think you do pretty good for a singer.
8: Marcia Mello is hard to miss. She's textbook free spirit, two long braids, velvet pants, a plastic daffodil pinned to her cap. Marcia sings and plays slide guitar on Commercial Street in Provincetown.
9: I think people say my music is happy music. It's not like sad, melancholy, bring you down stuff.
8: Marcia started busking 10 years ago, but she's been playing guitar for most of her life.
9: My fingers were so sore. The first day I played, I put masking tape on the fingers and kept playing. But I always loved the sound of it. I guess the strings was for me.
8: Marcia says she busks on the street every day from May to November. She plays for 2 hours at a time.
9: It's exciting, and you meet people, and people are dancing. It makes me feel like I'm doing something right.
8: On a good day, Marcia says, she makes more than $60 from busking. On a bad one, she might earn less than 10.
9: Mostly the rich people don't give money. It's the poor bum who lives under the dock will give you the last quarter.
8: Marcia says she makes some of her best money in the fall, after most performers leave for the season. In the summer, Provincetown is a mecca for street performers. Musicians, mimes, human statues. Surprisingly, there aren't a lot of turf battles.
9: We play 2 hours. It's like the kind of code that we all know. 2 hours and then pass it on to somebody.
8: But Marcia has had to fight for her place on the street. In 2007, a local merchant started a petition to ban unnecessarily loud, excessive, or unusual noise. Marcia could have packed up and looked for gigs in local bars, but...
9: Not everybody goes to bars to hear music, and little kids can't go, and old people don't usually go either. And I think my music is suited for the street, because if I'm playing a blues club, I can't play my classical stuff, but, you know, if I'm on the street, I can play anything I want.
8: Busking in another city like Boston or New York just wasn't an option. Marcia's a 14th-generation Cape Codder, and Provincetown is home, so she fought back. She wrote her own counter petition and spoke up at town hall. But it wasn't enough. That summer, Provincetown passed a noise bylaw. It was a tough time for Marcia. The local paper printed a comic making fun of her as a clueless hippie. And to make matters worse, she started getting ticketed by police officers.
9: I was afraid to come out in the streets and play very much, so I started cleaning houses with a friend, and then my wrist started getting sore. And it was terrible. I call it the summer of hate, as opposed to the summer of love.
8: Eventually, Marcia found a lawyer to take on the case pro bono. He argued that busking is free speech, and in August of 2007, the bylaw was removed. The town waived Marcia's tickets, and she went back to the street.

0: For Marsha, playing on the street is about connecting with people.
1: A couple of years ago, there was a busker, and I said, you know, you're not looking at the people. You're looking down, or you're just playing for yourself. You got your eyes closed, but people want to be looked at.
0: Marsha's obvious warmth earns her compliments and cash, but she doesn't make quite enough from busking to eke out a living. So she has a small side business selling glass ornaments and perfume bottles.
1: It's all right for a second job, but I'm in a lonely garage and, you know, I'm just sitting there. The music is definitely the first.
0: When it gets too cold and empty for Marsha to play in Provincetown, she spends time recording CDs in London. While she's here, though, she's focused on bringing music and joy to the street.
1: I'm just, like, so blessed to have the talent that make people happy, and because all my life, it's been the theme of my life has been music, and now it's, like, to the point where I can just actually do it, and I love it, and I'm so happy when I do.
0: For WCAI's Creative Life, I'm Mallory Falk.

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Lead Belly helped inspire the folk music movement of the 1950s and 1960s by profoundly influencing Woody Guthrie, Pete Seeger, Bob Dylan, and Joan Baez. 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I'm Gary Hartman for KUT 90.5, where Texas music matters.

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2: Here's your MPB weather forecast. Those temperatures, while they were warm into the afternoon, start to cool off as we get into those evening plans. Going to be dropping all the way into the upper 50s for far north Mississippi for your Thursday morning, while low to mid 60s can expected the further south that you go. Skies will stay clear. It's going to be a beautiful night across Mississippi, so get out and enjoy it. And we'll enjoy those dry, clear skies for your Thursday as well. Friday, we start off dry and comfortable, but by Friday evening, that's where we will be watching a tropical setup move into southern Mississippi, that threat becoming more widespread as we go about our Saturday. Stay up to date right here on MPB and with Mississippi Live Weather and MPB. I'm meteorologist Dave Mann.
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5: You're listening to Imaginary Worlds, a show about how we create them and why we suspend our disbelief. I'm Eric Molinsky. If you haven't heard of Widow's Bay, you'll be hearing more about it soon. It's a show on Apple TV that was nominated for 19 Emmy Awards, including Best Comedy, although it's really a blend of comedy and horror. In the show, Widow's Bay is the name of a fictional island off the coast of Massachusetts. It's not as famous as Martha's Vineyard or Nantucket, for good reason. The island is cursed by a demonic entity. Matthew Rhys plays the mayor, Tom Loftus. He is determined to modernize the island and bring in tourists. He often clashes with Wick, a fisherman played by Stephen Root, who understands the true nature of the island.
6: Close the port, shutter the businesses, sound the siren.
7: Oh, do you mean the siren from the 1940s? You're out of your mind, Wick.
6: You refuse to accept our history, to accept the truth. And I've lived with that for years, but now it's going to get people killed.
7: I have actually accepted the truth. But do you know what the truth looks like? It looks like this. It looks like an outdated power grid. It looks like roads that need repairing. It looks like no Wi-Fi in the 21st century. And certainly no money to pay for it all.
5: If you're thinking, this kind of reminds me of Jaws, that is not a coincidence. The showrunner, Katie Dippold, is a big fan of Jaws, although the mayor in Widow's Bay is a much more sympathetic character than the mayor in Jaws. And that's not the only horror movie or genre that gets referenced in the show. I know many horror fans who love Widow's Bay because of all the references and homages. And I've seen people who are interested in New England folklore get excited about the show. But Widow's Bay resonates with me on a different level. When I was a kid, I spent every summer in a town called Falmouth on Cape Cod. The town was founded in the 1600s, and it has an old maritime feel. When I was growing up, I would actually look forward to the days when the fog would come in, because the atmosphere would become spooky and evocative. But over the last 20 years or so, the town has gotten a makeover. I just went back a few weeks ago, and the main street was crowded with tourists, and some of the new stores looked like what a production designer on a Hallmark movie would think Cape Cod is supposed to look like. I went to every place I could find that still had that sense of character and local flavor. I actually wished I could take a boat to Widow's Bay

0: because it feels like the old Cape that I used to know. Of course, I can't go to Widow's Bay, but I did talk with the show's production designer, Steve Arnold. He is nominated for an Emmy, and our conversation has a few minor spoilers, but just as a way to describe the episodes. One of the reasons why Widow's Bay feels so authentic is that they film in Massachusetts. But Steve said when they started scouting locations, they found the same thing that I found when I went back to the Cape this summer.
1: Some of the places have been, dare I use the word, Disney-fied, you know, something along those lines where it's been glamorized to the point of doesn't seem real anymore. So one of the things that we were really pushing for was something that looked real. It had to be a real place and had some modern conveniences, but limited, very limited.
0: In fact, when you see the exterior shots of the town in Widow's Bay, in real life, those locations are not in the same town. They mixed and matched locations around Massachusetts that still had that old, weathered look. And for everything else, they built sets. Steve says that's why they hired him. He used to work on a show called Castle Rock, which took place in a Stephen King universe. He also worked on a show called Midnight Mass, which had a similar supernatural vibe. When he first met with the producer of Widow's Bay, Joanne Toll.
1: Joanne Toll asked me flat out, did you really build everything for Midnight Mass? And I said, every single structure, building, light fixture, church pew. We built a road. We put in all the telephone poles, all that stuff. So she said, well, I think we're going to need to build some stuff. And I said, I love building stuff. And that's what I do.
0: The creator of the show, Katie Dippold, used to be a writer on Parks and Recreation. And when she came up with the idea for Widow's Bay, it was initially more of a comedy. But as she developed the concept, she realized that the horror elements would have to be taken more seriously. And coming up with the right balance between horror and comedy is not just in the writing. It's in the set design as well. For instance, one of the main locations is the town hall. That's where Tom's office is, and it's where he meets with a lot of the other characters.
2: The entire island is out.
3: This is exactly why I wanted to use the Rule 28 credits. Anyone talk to Mitch?
2: Rosemary says he's not in yet, but she's trying him at home.
3: Does anyone on this island work?
0: One of the clever things about the show is that the technology on the island is about 20 to 30 years out of date. And all of that retro tech gives the town an uncanny feeling.
1: Katie had been very specific about the fact that we're not doing cell phones at all in this show because we just wanted to say that the technology was not there. So we mixed things. There's old school typewriters. There was a lot of discussion about what kind of computers, how old would they be.
0: Steve actually came up with a full backstory for the town hall in terms of when it was built, when it got remodeled, and when their technology was purchased. It's also important for him to know the history of the building because it is full of secrets and hidden layers that the characters discover over time. But the first challenge for Steve was to find a real building that they could use for the exterior scenes.
1: I looked and looked and looked, and there's this town hall is in a little town called Berlin, a little west of Boston. And that town hall in particular was built in the 1800s. So what I did was I designed something that matched the exterior in terms of the windows and the fact that there would be double doors, you know, all that kind of stuff. I looked at it as if this building had been remodeled in the 40s or the 50s, and they had come in and put in wood paneling and that is of the 50s style. We did the Armstrong tile floor, the checkerboard floor, which was very popular in those days. We managed to find some really wonderful 50s and 40s, 50s fluorescent light fixtures that we put in. I knew that I didn't want to do, you know, the very bright, colorful, saturated world that comedies inhabit. I wanted to do something that was desaturated in some ways to push it into a historical context in a way. That faded kind of patina that you get with something old.
0: You know, another thing I think is really fascinating is the way that you evoke specific movies in the show. I mean, obviously one of the most famous movies, if not the most famous horror movie set on the Cape or the Cape and the Islands is Jaws.
1: Yeah.
0: So could you talk about how you looked at that movie for specific visual inspiration or even have specific like visual nods towards it?
1: So one of what we found out very early was one of Katie's favorite movies was Jaws. That's supposed to be on an island. You know, it's a seaside village kind of thing. There's the town hall scene where they're walking down the corridor and they go into the conference room. So we copied things from all those frames, like the little things on the wall in the conference room in Jaws. It looks like they're little framed memos or some kind of letters or something like that. So we did that. The walls are very barren except for these little framed letters or some kind of document. In the corridor in Jaws, they walk through the corridor and these little signs that stick out that indicate the various offices, he hits his head on one of those signs and it kind of swings. So we copied that exactly. I mean, we got frames from the movie and copied the lettering style and the type of little sticking out sign holder thing. All of that we copied as a fun element.
0: Another important element in Jaws is the boat owned by a fisherman and shark hunter named Quint. In Widow's Bay, the character of Wick and his boat play a similar role.
4: We'll stop 2 minutes before we get to this line. That's the dead zone. Crossing it will trigger this light. Beyond this buoy, people like me don't tend to come back.
1: We copied the inside of the boat from Jaws and the wood paneling, the banquette, the little hanging light above the table in Tom's kitchen at his house. The light that hangs over the table is a copy of the one from Jaws. The drapery fabric, we tried to copy that as much as possible. Kitchen has a lot of elements that were reminiscent of some of the sets in Jaws.
0: Whenever I see an article about all the hidden references in a movie or a show, they're usually not that hidden. Like, I could imagine if a character in Widow's Bay had mentioned the name of the island in Jaws, or if one of the characters had referenced the famous line from Jaws, "You're gonna need a bigger boat." But that doesn't happen. Instead, we get framed memos in a hallway, curtains in a kitchen, a light fixture on a boat. Who's gonna notice that? I think you still feel it on a deeper level. In fact, once I got past the surface-level similarities to Jaws, and I was deep into the storyline of Widow's Bay, which is actually very different, I could still feel the presence of Jaws, even if I couldn't explain why. And that's not the only horror movie that Steve references in the production design. The premise of a demonic curse on the island gives the show a lot of flexibility, because the curse can embody different horror movies and genres. Some of the episodes pay homage to Halloween, Carrie, The Wicker Man, John Carpenter's The Fog, and one of my favorite episodes is reminiscent of The Shining. The hotel in Widow's Bay is supposedly haunted. Tom, the mayor, doesn't believe it, so the locals at the pub dare him to spend the night there.
5: Okay, I'll do it. If that's what it takes, I will stay there tonight.
6: You have to stay in the captain's suite.
5: The what?
6: Lost his mind, got his family with an axe.
5: Of course, we then named a suite after him. Anything else?
7: The ungrateful Hortense Fitzgerald.
5: Was she the lady who fell out of a window?
8: Ugly woman who fled her wedding, back through a window and fell to her death. If you see ugly Hortense three times, you'll see her ungrateful reflection.
0: Steve had a lot of fun designing the hotel. The exterior shot is a real building, although they added a tower in post-production to make it look more like the house in Psycho. For the interior, Steve used practical effects at one point to create a sense of warped perspective when Tom is feeling scared. He also looked at the wallpaper in The Shining for inspiration.
1: We printed all that wallpaper in the lobby and in the parlor and the corridor and Captain's suite because I wanted to not only give it a particular Victorian feel, but I wanted to be able to control the color very carefully, the palette. So the parlor is a little warmer and more, you know, inviting, and the check-in desk and the corridors and things like that are a little cooler. We managed to find a whole bunch of really interesting artwork for the parlor and the entryway there. There's some sort of sad children pictures, you know, and things like that, or they're just kind of weird.
0: Well, it's funny. I think that if there's ever such a thing as a prop that's a breakout hit, it's those creepy board games that Tom finds. And I know you've been asked about them a lot. You work with a graphic designer named Ellen Lample.
1: Yeah.
0: What were some of the back and forth conversations where maybe she showed you some concept art and you said, this is great, or more like this? Like, what were those conversations like?
1: Ellen and I have worked together. We've known each other for more than 20 years, and she is just so brilliant and has such a stock of imagery in her head. And she would just start sending things because she was working remotely for us. And she would just start sending things, and I would, you know, maybe make a few choices, give some comments.
0: One of the board games that Tom finds is called Daddy's Home. The box cover has a typical 1950s family, but Daddy looks like he is about to go into a murderous rage.
1: The cover or the box has a picture of Daddy and the kids just sitting around the table and Mom and all of that. So to get his expression on his face being really angry and frustrated and at the end of his rope kind of thing, that took a lot of tweaking with, okay, the eyebrows need to be a little bit more slanted and darker and bigger, and, you know, the eyes got to be wider, and maybe they're a little more bloodshot, and all the, you know, kind of detail things going on.
0: And then there's a game called Teeth. That's the title on the box. Teeth.
1: Ellen sent all of these different old imagery of teeth, like sets of dentures, you know, that were from a catalog in the turn of the century in the 1900s or whatever. And just all kinds of teeth are missing and, you know, various versions. But then she came up with that single tooth. It was a happy, fun little guy as a tooth. But then you open the box and it's pliers, and it's just such a dissonance there that it really sells a joke and a scare at the same time.
0: But the treasure trove of funny props is in the Historical Society. In the first episode, a New York Times reporter shows up to write a story about the island for the travel section. Tom is thrilled, but he panics when he realizes that the reporter has gone into the Historical Society and is meeting with the curator.
9: You know what? I was just about to show Arthur the witch trial. Yeah, great source of pride. We caught him. We burned him.
10: You know what? You know what, Jerry? I'm going to take it from here.
0: Steve says many of the props were described in the script, although he had a lot of leeway, like he put in a mannequin wearing a straitjacket, which is never explained. And he said there was also a lot of experimentation, because if a joke is too subtle, the audience wouldn't get it. But if it was too obvious and silly, the tension might be broken.
1: We tried a whole bunch of different things. Some of them were a little bit corny, I would have to say. So I wanted to have, and you don't actually see it because I think we decided it really didn't work, but we had an old carriage in there. Then I found out that we had access to a fake horse. And so we put the fake horse in front of the carriage, and it turned out to not really work the way I had thought it might work. So get rid of the horse. We're not really going to use the carriage very much, but then bringing other elements in and, okay, these are costumes from the witches. Let's have more blood. No, even more blood. You know, a lot of the graphic work on the walls was very specifically described in the script, but some of the other elements were not. So we were just kind of playing with things as much as we could.
0: Yeah, I think the closest thing to a joke is when the reporter asks about cannibalism, and Tom says, no, what are you talking about? And then he points to this thing in the wall from the 1700s that says, cannibalism in God's house.
11: Forced inside the church, they immediately turn to cannibalism.
10: I don't think that's right.
11: I mean, it's on a framed article inside the Historical Society.
10: Yeah. You know, these stories get so exaggerated over time.
0: Well, tell me about the historical paintings, too, in the background, because they are so bizarre and hilarious, and there's a lot of comedy and horror mixed in those. Who came up with those, and what were the conversations like around them?
1: So that was all scripted by Katie, and we had a wonderful portrait artist, and so I would go over, and I would discuss, okay, we've got to have them paddling away in this rowboat, but this little girl has fallen out of the boat, and what's keeping her afloat? Is it a piece of luggage that they took with them? And then Katie was just adamant, well, we have to have someone reaching out with this oar to save her. We kept scratching our heads. How is that going to work? That you know, a painting, a classical old style painting would not have basically, you're breaking the fourth wall with somebody reaching in. But it worked. And the one that probably took the most back and forthing was the painting that Tom rips off the wall. Here's this young bride and this old guy, and he's kind of got his arm or hand around her neck, and she's looking scared, but not too scared and not too freaked out. And that took many back and forths to get, you know, to get to that point of what we finally ended up with.
0: So there's also clearly a Stephen King influence on the show. And you worked on Castle Rock, which was a show that was like took place at a Stephen King-ish universe.
1: Yes.
0: So in terms of visual production design, what conveys Stephen King?
1: I think the New England setting has a lot to do with it. And Stephen King's books are extremely rich with layers and layers of detail, and being in Massachusetts was extremely helpful. You get that underlying, the Salem witch thing, you know, the seagoing fisherman, old world quality. And there's something about that in Stephen King's world that I think is very subconscious, but it's there.
0: Yeah. One thing I also love about the show is that the characters don't reference movies or TV shows, but there actually is at one point we see a book with a Stephen King book. And whose choice was it to actually reference? I think that's the only horror pop culture that gets specifically referenced. So I was curious about that.
1: That was Jennifer, our decorator. She wanted to get that in. And I think you might not have caught it, but I think that there were some very specific things in the bookmobile also. And sometimes we put things into sets, they may get seen, they may not. I was extremely happy that we focused as much attention on the games in the parlor, because a lot of times we'll go to a lot of trouble to make something very specific, and it might not really make it in the cut or something for whatever reason.
0: Steve told me that one of his favorite episodes to work on was a flashback episode that took place in the early 1700s. It's basically Puritan horror, which made me very happy. I've talked before on the show about my fascination with Salem, and they filmed those scenes close to the real location of the Salem witch trials.
1: We looked at existing towns, you know, period towns that are historic museum locations. And some of the ones that were closer to the coast, they wouldn't let us shoot there for whatever reason. And so we had built a bunch of structures for the location where the ferry landing is and the statue of Richard Warren and all of that. And so we ended up revamping all those structures and moving them to this place called Rebecca Nurse Farm, which had a great meeting hall and a couple of other buildings, and they were the right time period. So we just made our own little village, our own little graveyard, bring in livestock, animals, things like that, and really have complete control of it. That made shooting there much easier.
0: Yeah, you also nailed, literally in terms of hammering and nailing, but that colonial, actually it's almost leftover from medieval England, style architecture. But also it's interesting because it felt new because they had obviously just built the town, but it didn't feel fake new.
1: Yeah. No, we were very fortunate to find that location. It wasn't too far away and there was just a lot of empty space there that we could work with.
0: We are now going to leave Widow's Bay. Congratulations, you survived. And I want to shift to talk about another surprise breakout hit this summer, the movie Backrooms. Backrooms is a horror film which shares a lot of the same themes as Widow's Bay. They both create a strong sense of place using practical effects, and they have overlapping themes around community, isolation, technology, and what gets lost in the pursuit of progress. In 2022, we did an episode called Monsters in the Static, Why Analog Horror Scares Gen Z. Analog horror has the aesthetic of older forms of technology. A common trope is found footage of old VHS tapes that reveal something scary. And in our 2022 episode, we talked about a series of short films on YouTube called The Backrooms. They were made by Kane Parsons, who called himself Kane Pixels at the time. He was also in high school when he made these films. They're supposed to be found footage from the 1990s, where a character has found himself in a maze of spooky, empty offices.
12: Hello?
0: And something sinister is chasing him. I assumed that Backrooms would stay in the world of internet subcultures. But after we did our episode, Kane Parsons signed on to direct a feature-length movie of Backrooms. It came out at the end of May, hit number one at the box office, and so far, it's earned almost $400 million worldwide. The movie takes place in the early 90s. Chiwetel Ejiofor plays Clark, the owner of a pirate-themed furniture store. Clark discovers the back rooms by accident and then brings in his employees.
13: All right, you filming?
14: Yeah.
13: Follow my lead.
15: Clark, what is this?
13: It's what I'm trying to figure out. I've been there every night since I found the place, and I still barely scratched the surface. All right, just take it slow.
0: Our episode from 2022 featured Diane Rogers. She's an expert on digital folklore and teaches at Sheffield Hallam University in the UK. I was curious what she thought of the new Backrooms movie, so I talked with her for our Patreon show, Between Imaginary Worlds. But I want to play a section of it for you now. Diane told me that she was happy that the director, Kane Parsons, was so committed to using practical effects in the movie. And by the way, Kane Parsons just turned 21, so he grew up in the era of digital effects.
16: You can almost feel the wallpaper and the carpet in there. I mean, everybody, I'm guessing, is familiar with those kinds of spaces. I was thinking about this, actually. You know, like places like department stores, are they dying out now? I mean, certainly the ones in my city, there are fewer and fewer of those spaces. So I guess I know there's a lot of nostalgia from millennials and Gen Z, but are department stores becoming this alien space now and these unexplored, these empty buildings because of online shopping and the whole capitalism's changed how we shop, and those physical spaces are becoming somewhat alien to younger people, maybe. So they kind of want to explore these, what are these empty buildings in our cities? What are they like inside? What's living inside there or under there? Or lots of imagined questions, I think, about those kind of spaces.
0: You know, any movie about the past is going to be really about the present.
16: Absolutely. Yeah.
0: So this movie that is set in 1990, how is it actually, what is it saying therefore about 2026, do you think?
16: There are a couple of different things. I think partly, like you say, there's a big fascination with just pre-smartphone culture and a time where the internet existed, maybe, and certainly people don't seem to be obsessed with VHS and physical media. So people were still kind of becoming connected, but nowhere near, weren't glued to screens and phones. And it was very much still about physical, tangible objects. These spaces in back rooms, particularly, or those kind of ideas, is very isolationist. It's still very cut off from things. So, and today we have this young people particularly have this paradox of you're constantly connected with your friends and everything and everyone, but you're also probably more alone than people have been because you're at home on your own. You're not necessarily socializing in person. So I guess these kind of what people often speak of about describe as liminal spaces are between spaces. They're not necessarily a destination in themselves. It's somewhere between one place and another.
0: In our episode from 2022, we talked about liminal spaces. The term is often used to describe spaces in transition, like a commercial space that's empty, whether it's closed for the night or scheduled for demolition. During the pandemic, a lot of buildings became liminal spaces. But until Diane mentioned virtual interactions, I didn't realize that they are also liminal spaces because you're alone and not alone at the same time. And it reminded me of another surprise hit this year. The Amazing Digital Circus is a computer animated series that began on YouTube. It's about people that get trapped in a virtual world and can't figure out how to leave.
12: Where am I?
14: Let's just try to calm down. Everything's going to be okay, new stuff. We've all been through this. You just need to get your head...
12: What is going on?
0: On the surface, this world looks cartoony and fun, but the storylines quickly turn to existential horror, and there are scenes of liminal spaces that look just like the back rooms. The final two episodes of The Amazing Digital Circus were screened in movie theaters, and that night, it hit number one at the box office. It even beat Backrooms and a horror movie called Obsession, which was directed by another filmmaker who got their start on YouTube. Diane says this is not a fluke.
16: Yeah, because young people or the media that's available to people now is short form video, whether it's animation or shooting it, is so common. It's more common and probably gets a lot more interest and a lot more watchers than long movies. And you can just make your own stuff and rebel against the big industries and AI as well to an extent. And you can just make your own stuff, get it on YouTube, get it on Instagram or whatever platforms people are using. You can use those platforms. It's equitable. Anybody can access it. Anybody can make their stuff. And it's all, I think the industry's probably worried because who really needs the industry? I see it as another moment where it's a real kind of shift in culture. Yeah, I think they're running scared a little bit, the big studios.
0: Yeah. I mean, I think that's been their collective panic to some degree, because also too, there's a sense of, for all of history until recently, they relied on young people who are bored and have nothing to do on weekends to go to movies. And the only question was, which movie would they see? The idea that, sure, I'll go to a movie if I want to, but, you know, I'm perfectly happy watching YouTube, social media, video games, whatever. That completely freaks them out. So when the young people do come in big numbers to movies, they're like, oh my God, maybe we can tap into this.
16: Yeah. And the fact that they didn't see that coming, that we didn't expect all these people to come to this. How did they know? It's not anything we've done. Like they've told it, it's been word of mouth. It's been like almost like a folk culture community around something that's happened word of mouth, that's happened completely without the industry doing anything, and they don't know, what do we do with this? Because we didn't make that happen. So how do we make it happen again? You can't.
0: And if they try, it has a stink to it, you know, because you're right. It comes from, there's a sense of a digital folk culture.
16: Yeah, it's inauthentic if it's forced. Yeah, absolutely. And that's what folk culture and folk communities are. It's about authenticity and something that's yours. They've got those kind of audiences, those communities, they've got ownership over it. This backrooms thing that we've been following is ours, and we're going to go and explore that. And my son is kind of 17, almost 18, and he's rarely wants to go out to the cinema, but he watches all sorts of stuff across all sorts of platforms, and he'd much rather do that. So it's going to take something special to get people of his generation out to the movies. And yeah, it's kind of capturing lightning in a bottle, I think.
0: So what else are you excited about right now? You know, like 3 years ago, Backrooms was something that, you know, I only had heard of because I did research into this. It was up and coming. What are you excited about now that in the world of digital culture and online folklore that has been happening?
16: I've just been talking to some people this morning about the fact that there's a real, it's never gone away, but there's a really particular revival of interest in folk culture in the UK particularly. So things like Morris dancing, the Padstow Obby Os.
0: I don't know what any of this is. Wait, Morris dancing and what? Could you explain what that is?
16: These are very tiny localized events that happen around the UK. So there's in Gloucestershire, they have cheese rolling. People throw themselves down a hill once a year, and whoever catches the cheese gets to keep it. These are traditions that have been going on for literally hundreds and hundreds of years. I could name lots of different ones, and they're all a bit weird. There's one near me in a town, very small village called Castleton Garland Day. Basically, if you're unfamiliar with these kind of things, but you have heard of the Wicker Man, they would all remind you of strange traditions that look a bit like they could be taking part in the Wicker Man. But there aren't sinister connotations behind these customs and traditions. But there's a revival of interest in these kind of things, and a revival of interest online particularly. There are lots of online communities, particularly with young people, building up around all these things. So there's kind of TikTok communities around hashtags like Pagan Talk and Witch Talk and things like that, people sharing practices of how to do spells. Or there's a group called Weird Walk, and there's a group called Stone Club, and there's another group called the Folk Union. And these are all online communities built around quite traditional folklore, but kind of reinventing it for younger generations. And so it's something, I mean, you know, because we're surrounded by literally thousands of years of history and stone circles and that are 3,000-4,000 years old and in this country. And there's a really interesting engagement with that kind of culture.
0: It was reminding me a little bit, I mean, when I read the early 20th century, there was this renewed interest in paganism and fairies and that kind of ancient folk culture. And it's probably not a coincidence. It was a time of huge technological progress. So I wonder whether that's something that kind of sometimes happens, and that some people want to escape the modern world. And there's something that feels kind of mysterious and cleansing about these sort of, you know, the beliefs of our ancestors, or, you know, the traditions.
16: Yeah, I mean, we've been talking about, I think particularly what's been going on here in the last 5 years or so is post-Brexit, people are suddenly rethinking their identity. And okay, if we're not officially European anymore, what does it mean? What is being English? What is British? What is that? And people often look to their history and roots, and folk culture kind of comes to the fore again. And there's a rise of the right wing going on here, and there's been lots of fights and debates about flying the English flag, for example, has become kind of a symbol of right-wing nationalism. And there are a lot of digital communities building around that, and folklore against fascism is one that's kind of people are joining, and it's all folklore, Eric.
0: That is it for this week. Thank you for listening. Special thanks to Steve Arnold and Diane Rogers. Diane has a new book coming out next year called WIRD-TV, folklore, folk horror, and British television. My assistant producer is Stephanie Billman. As I mentioned earlier, the full version of my interview with Diane is on our Patreon show, Between Imaginary Worlds. 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

0: Evening, find me more. Music was unexpected. I always wanted to be a writer, and I still do, you know, fiction. I was always turned on by words, you know, by the way people could use words and that kind of power.
1: So music can often come to us unexpectedly. One great solo draws us into an entire album, which can open up a deluge of sounds, styles, and personalities. The vocalist Jose James grew up in Minneapolis, surrounded by music. He sang jazz in his own music around the city, and while he was still in high school, he played with members of the famed AACM, Chicago's Association for the Advancement of Creative Musicians. But for Jose James, and like one of his idols, John Coltrane, the path through music is one of personal exploration. From Jazz at Lincoln Center, I'm Alexa Lim, and this is Jazz Stories with Jose James on the Art of Discovery.
0: Hip-hop was a big thing for me. Well, I didn't have the voice. I didn't have, like, a fresh voice to be a rapper, because everybody at the time, anyway, Snoop and Rakim, Q-Tip, everybody had this, like, amazing, singular voice, you know, Biggie, Tupac, and a style. And I was always good at writing the words, but I was like, man, I can't rap, really, you know. And, you know, I was only 15, 16, and I was pretty disappointed by that. But then I got this other, you know, this other voice, and it was this baritone voice. And basically, baritones gravitate towards jazz. Tenors sing R&B, and it's just, that's how it is. All the keys, all the pop keys, R&B keys, C, and all that stuff are all, you know, for tenors, like Stevie Wonder. And hip-hop, I think, more than any other music, kind of showed me that you can write something down, record it, and that can take you all around the world. You know, Tribe Called Quest showed me that. And then their samples are all based on soul, old soul or jazz or rare groove or whatever. So the sound got in my head, and I started tracking down, like, who the players were in the recordings. So for me, it started out as just like an interest, like a fascination. And nobody knew about jazz. You know, everybody was listening to, like, Smashing Pumpkins and Nirvana, the Beastie Boys, Rakim, I mean, all that, you know, all that good stuff in the 90s, but not jazz. And so when I discovered jazz, it felt like a really private thing, and it was this vast, unexplored territory for me. So I just kept, you know, finding new albums and exploring, and I'd buy, like, a Sonny Rollins record, and then I'd look and, oh, he's got a different piano player. Oh, let's check out this guy. And then I'd look up him, and he's got like 30 records. And so I'd buy some of his records, and I really like the drummer, Zara Blakey. So then, oh, he's got this thing called the Jazz Messengers, and it just goes on and on and on. But actually, the first time I heard A-Train was, I mean, it's the song that introduced me to jazz, you know, like in a very visceral, this is going to be a part of your life forever way. I was 14, I'll never forget it. It was the summer before high school was going to start, which is like the most precious summer of your life, you know. I was playing basketball in the park across the street. I got tired, I went in, and it was a beautiful summer day. And, you know, I was listening to the radio, you know, for hip-hop and stuff, and I was like, well, let me see what the jazz station's about. It was KBM 88.5. I'd always kind of check in and just see what they played because I was kind of curious about it. It didn't make any sense to me at all. But I was kind of like, oh, what is it? You know, this whole station about it. What are they talking about? The DJs were different. You know, they're always talking really slow and talking like all this information about the records, which you don't get on a pop station, you know, no commercials. It was just different. You know, it's kind of like going to the library or something. And I guess I was looking for the right book or the right song that could bring me somewhere. And Take the A-Train came on, and it was the Ellington Orchestra. And I can't believe I'd never heard it before, but I guess there's always a first time. And it was so joyful, so beautiful, and it matched the day, like all the light streaming in, and just this kind of like feeling that I had of like being young and alive and, you know, getting ready to go to school, and like I just moved back to Minneapolis from Seattle, so everything was really new. And here was this music, like really pulsing and joyful, and I was like, wow, this is great. And I started dancing around, and it was this really magical moment, and then it ended, and I was like, oh my God, what was that, you know? And then I was like, that was, you know, Take the A-Train by the Ellington Orchestra. And said, you know, a lot of people don't realize that Billy Strayhorn is actually the composer. So then all of a sudden I had this great song and this mystery, and I was like, who's Ellington and who's Billy Strayhorn, you know? So that sent me on this great quest.

0: So James's quest led him to the New School for Jazz and Contemporary Music in New York City, where he studied with drummer Chico Hamilton and the pianist Junior Mance. And in 2006, while in London for a vocal competition, his EP version of John Coltrane's Equinox caught the ear of London-based producer Giles Peterson. That led to a record deal on Peterson's indie label Brownswood Recordings. And while he was on that label, James discovered the world of drum and bass and dubstep.
1: Well, at the time I was signed to a London-based label called Brownswood Recordings, which is Giles Peterson's label, and he's the guy who discovered me. He's like a legendary DJ, producer, tastemaker who's, you know, he broke a lot of artists on BBC Radio 1, like The Roots and, you know, Badu and like all those kind of people, as well as, you know, really amazing jazz people or whatever, you know. So he's known for, you know, discovering people like that or like Jamiroquai. Used to have a label called Talking Loud, which was like really big in the 90s with Ronnie Size and all this kind of drum and bass. And it's really exciting London-based stuff. So as soon as I got signed, I think I was the third or fourth artist to get signed on his label. This was 2006. I got all this attention immediately, and the record came out, The Dreamer came out in 2008. And I met all these people I'd never known about, like all these producers, all these DJs who were active in Japan, especially Tokyo and Kyoto, and active in, you know, London and Paris. And so it was this amazing new world that kind of opened up to me. And as it progressed and as I was touring, I mean, I'd often be like the only band, everybody else is a DJ or producer playing their stuff, which I think is great. I mean, I really love being a part of different musical circles and not only playing like quote unquote jazz festivals. I, you know, I just wanted to be part of something new, and dubstep was just kind of really starting to happen. And I used to go to this place called Plastic People, which in terms of sound is like the best club in the world. It's like amazing, and it's super tiny. You can probably get like, I don't know, 80 people in the actual like dance floor, but it's like a church of music. You know, it's like sensory deprivation. You walk through this like dark curtain. The only light is at the DJ booth, and they're playing like the most avant-garde like electronic music, and it's amazing. And to me, you know, like a lot of Americans, unfortunately, you kind of think of it as all techno or whatever. And I realize it's cultural. I think just as it's hard to sort of understand like American jazz as played in New York, if you're like grew up in Poland, you know, you can't really understand why German bass was so exciting like in the 90s. I mean, they're playing it in clubs live. I mean, it was like a huge movement, you know, just like bebop. So for me, it was exciting because I was discovering all this stuff, and I was on a label with somebody who was associated with everybody. So it gave me entree into these worlds that would have been closed off to me otherwise. They have a thing called Open CDR Night at Plastic People. It's where all these producers who are up and coming will bring like one track from like a new album or an idea they want to do just to hear it on like the best sound system in the world. Going to hear, you know, Benga or, you know, Fortet or any of these kind of really, you know, rising talents in the programming at Plastic People was really special. And to me, that's so exciting. There's a community of people really trying to move it forward, and they're getting feedback from each other live. It felt like, you know, when bebop was going on or free jazz or any kind of like really interesting, you know, new movement that was like spreading underground, surfacing on an EP here. And I feel like we don't have anything like that. Like, you know, I heard all the stories, legendary stories about like Bradley's and all these clubs that are shut down, you know. Now I feel like there's no central hang where everybody just goes and, you know, meets each other. And it felt like I was able to go to the Vanguard and hear Coltrane or something. I'm gonna start with my singing right here, right now, and then I find freedom.
0: That was the vocalist Jose James. You can hear him in concert with the Jazz at Lincoln Center Orchestra singing the music of Billy Strayhorn at jalc.org/jazzcast. And you can find our other jazz stories there and on iTunes. 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You can find complete information at jalc.org.
2: This is Bird Note. Snowy owls are glamour birds. When some fly south from the Arctic to adorn fence posts and driftwood logs in the northern United States, people turn up in flocks to see them. But these owls are infrequent visitors to the lower 48, even in winter. Most snowy owls stay in the Arctic all year long, hunting through both the long hours of summer and the darkness of winter. So, what time of day do snowy owls hunt when they come south? Are they diurnal, or daytime hunters, or nocturnal ones? Where the big owls winter farther south, many hunt from dusk into night. During the day, they often stand on the same perch, snoozing on and off. But around sunset, the white-feathered hunters begin to appear restless, fluffing their feathers and gliding from perch to perch. As dusk sets in, these opportunists fly out to seek their prey, rodents and rabbits in the fields, ducks and shorebirds along the coasts. They will even fly out over the water to take sleeping seabirds. Have you seen a snowy owl in your neck of the woods? Share a photo on our Facebook page at Bird Note Radio. 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
3: There's a time for living.

That aspiring musician was Charles Manson. He and others in the Manson family made music before the cult turned violent. 2 years after recording this song, they murdered 9 people in Southern California. While Charles Manson was on trial, an entire album of his music was released. This song is the first track.

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2: Here's your MPB weather forecast. Those temperatures, while they were warm into the afternoon, start to cool off as we get into those evening plans. Going to be dropping all the way into the upper 50s for far north Mississippi for your Thursday morning, while low to mid 60s can expect it the further south that you go. Skies will stay clear. It's going to be a beautiful night across Mississippi, so get out and enjoy it. And we'll enjoy those dry, clear skies for your Thursday as well. Friday, we start off dry and comfortable, but by Friday evening, that's where we will be watching a tropical setup move into southern Mississippi, that threat becoming more widespread as we go about our Saturday. Stay up to date right here on MPB and with Mississippi Live Weather and MPB, I'm meteorologist Dave Maynard.

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1: You're listening to Imaginary Worlds, a show about how we create them and why we suspend our disbelief. I'm Mark Molinsky. And this is Joanna Bryson.
2: In America, I'm Professor Joanna Bryson. In the UK, I'm called Dr. Joanna Bryson because you only get called professor when you're a full professor. So I'm a reader, which is a very cool title because nobody knows what it means.
1: But she does the same work on both sides of the pond, teaching and designing artificial intelligence. In the 1990s, she was working with top scientists at MIT who believe that robots should have human characteristics like big eyes because that will encourage people to interact with them. But the robot they were working on was no C-3PO.
2: It was just a torso. It actually didn't even have arms. But it had a head and it had two cameras, in fact, four cameras where the eyes should be. So we were trying to get the brain parts to talk to each other, and I was writing some of the really pretty low-level software on this, and I would be sitting up there, and people coming by would just say, oh, it would be unethical to unplug that. And I was like, well, it's not plugged in. And they'd say, well, if you plugged it in, it would be unethical to unplug it. And then I'd say, well, it doesn't work. And I was just mystified, because this was just like a piece of scrap, well, nice scrap, you know, but people immediately thought they owed ethical obligation to it.
1: So it worked. I mean, people wanted to interact with this robot because it looked kind of like a person. But she thought, this is working too well. I mean, they're imagining this heap of metal and wires has a consciousness, and that unplugging it would be like killing it. So she wrote an academic paper about this phenomenon called Just an Artifact. But it didn't really get any traction. So she tried publishing it again with a different title, but nah. Then she got one more shot publishing this thing.
2: And so I thought, okay, this is my chance to really get this message across. But that was why I said, okay, we're going to try the third time lucky. I'm going to call it Robots Should Be Slaves.
1: Robots Should Be Slaves. If there was ever clickbait for the title of an academic paper, this was it.
2: Now, I kind of regret this now because I've realized that there's nothing you can do to try to break the idea that slaves are humans you own, because of this horrible legacy we have. But in fact, people took it to mean some kind of like, it's okay for them to be humans, but we should just treat them badly or something. And I'm like, no, no, no.
1: And some of her fiercest critics were science fiction fans.
2: I love it when people tell me, I have a PhD in artificial intelligence, and people tell me, you don't understand AI because you didn't watch AI the movie. You know?
3: Wait, so, has that actually happened?
2: Yeah, no, I've had that happen more than once.
4: Until you were born, robots didn't dream, robots didn't desire unless we told them what to want. David, do you have any idea what a success story you've become?
5: I thought I was one of a kind.
4: My son was one of a kind. You are the first of a kind.
1: And when she reminded them that most of the robots in that movie were abused or abandoned,
2: they say, oh no, I don't want to own it. You don't understand. These are going to be our children. People are right when they argue to me. They say, oh, you don't understand that we have to give up.

0: up, just like because I'm not a parent. They say, oh, well, you're not a parent. You don't know what it's like that you pass on the mantle or whatever. It's like, I understand the concept.
1: This really frustrates her. I mean, the human body is a very effective biological machine, but it's a clumsy, inefficient design for a robot. She wishes that there was more sci-fi depicting robots doing what they do best, impossibly hard tasks over and over again, really efficiently, which would free us up to have more leisure time and do more creative thinking.
0: I mean, I can entertain the possibility, and in some of my papers I say, look, we should look at this. We should say, could it be that we could build something that we would owe obligation to?
1: But she thinks that's a mental exercise at best. She worries that sci-fi is leading us astray, filling our heads with fantasies of self-conscious robots that we want to adopt, liberate, or kill before they kill us. But the real question I think she tapped into inadvertently by calling her paper Robots Should Be Slaves is, how much does the past haunt our vision of the future? The first modern robot story was a play from Czechoslovakia in 1920 called RUR, Rossum's Universal Robots.
2: In Czech, robot does mean slave. That's quite literal.
1: That is Gregory Hampton. He teaches literature at Howard University. And he wrote a book called Imagining Slaves and Robots in Literature, Film, and Popular Culture, Reinventing Yesterday's Slave with Tomorrow's Robot.
2: One of my mantras about literature is that literature is a direct reflection of the people who produce it. And so if you want to learn about a people and their aesthetic, their value system, just read the literature, because they're going to put things in that that they may not even be conscious of.
1: So when he reads the play RUR, he sees European-style Marxism. And when he looks at American robot stories, he sees Uncle Tom's Cabin and Nat Turner's Rebellion.
2: I teach the narrative in about 7 moments. There's the I was born section, you know, the introduction to the robot. There's the description of suffering. And slave and robot. There's the description of the family that's brought the robot into the household. There's this moment where the robot or the slave becomes enlightened. And then, of course, after that, there's this moment where the robot or the slave wants to become free, wants to gain freedom. And then, of course, there's a plot to escape or, in some instances, to destroy the master.
1: So how does this play out? Well, take the movie Bicentennial Man, based on the story by Isaac Asimov.
3: Northam Robotics, household model NDR-114, serial number 583625.
1: The robot Andrew is basically a servant, played by Robin Williams. And shortly after, he is bought and brought home to meet his new family.
3: Yes, miss?
4: Andrew, would you please open the window?
3: One is glad to be of service.
2: One of the eldest daughter in the family tells Andrew to jump out of the window.
4: Now jump.
2: The film uses that as sort of a moment of comic relief, but it's actually very horrific. Robin Williams, or the Andrew robot, comes back into the front door. The father has a house meeting or a family meeting, and he says to the girls, Andrew is a piece of property.
5: Andrew is not a person, he's a form of property.
3: Well, it's not a...
2: I'm aware of that, but for the purposes of making this household stable and happy, I'm going to demand that you treat him as though he were a person.
5: Which means there will be no more attempts to break him.
2: And then that's where all the problems start. That's where they started in one of the places that started in the slave household in antebellum America. This crossing of a line consistently. You know, you say that these slaves are not human, yet you depend upon their humanity.
1: Eventually, Andrew becomes self-educated, he buys his own freedom, and seeks human rights.
2: He is changing himself, having surgeries done, having replacements, having skin grafts done, replacing his mechanical organs, to the point where he looks human, and he goes to court. He goes to the human Supreme Court or something.
6: I hereby bring an end to these proceedings. It is the decision of this court that Andrew Martin, from this day forward, will continue to be declared a robot, a mechanical machine, nothing more.
2: We've transcended antebellum America with regards to the African-American slave movement.
3: One is glad to be of service.
2: We're into the civil rights movement. We're into this time period where what won't the African-American do to be included?
1: I remember the first time I made this connection. I was listening to a public radio story about slavery and the Civil War, and they decided to follow that very serious subject with a lighter piece about this newfangled cleaning robot called the Roomba, which does all your vacuuming for you. And I thought, huh, that's weird. Has anyone else noticed that there are, like, parallels in those two stories? That's how I found Joanna and Gregory and came across articles by Eric Sofci. He's a journalist who mostly covers robotics, and he picked that beat so he could dispel myths that people get from science fiction, partially because he's a fan and he understands how and why people get sucked into these stories. Like, whenever he watches Star Wars, his heart goes out to the droids because they're bought and sold callously.
7: Most of the characters just are so awful to the droids, you know, will just threaten to, like, destroy them for anything, and C-3PO is clearly, he's been affected by this to a huge degree.
8: Master Luke is your rightful owner now. We'll have no more of this Obi-Wan Kenobi gibberish. And don't talk to me of your mission either. You're fortunate he doesn't blast you into a million pieces right here.
1: No, it's all right. And that kind of uneasiness over how we treat robots leads to the other story, the uprising against humans.
7: Even though it annoys me that it's become such a sort of meme, you know, essentially in culture, it's pretty impossible to divorce it from almost any discussion of robots. It's basically invaded research even. You know, there's a robotics papers where they talk about the Terminator scenario.
1: The Terminator scenario was all over the news recently because the robotics company Boston Dynamics put out a video where their engineer kept poking a barrel-chested humanoid robot with a stick while it was trying to lift boxes to show that this robot was really adept at focusing on his job and even getting back up again. And the video went viral because it looked like the robot was being tormented by its master while it was doing manual labor and then kept doing its job out of dignity or fear, even though we all know it was really just following its programming. Even Joanna Bryson, the author of Robots Should Be Slaves, was kind of creeped out.
0: My conscious intellectual thought was just being impressed that they'd gotten that much further, but my gut response is the same as yours, I'm sure.
1: Soon afterwards, Boston Dynamics was dropped by its parent company, Google. Of course, it was mostly business reasons, but leaked internal memos show that the jokes about slavery didn't help. Like, here's Trevor Noah on The Daily Show.
9: You guys realize that in 100 years, that scene is going to be in the robot version of Roots. You understand this? I just wanted to take a second and talk to the robots at home. Hey, robots, white people, am I right?
1: But Gregory Hampton was not laughing.
2: We can't get away from this idea of slavery. Does that say something about the way this society thinks about marginalized bodies? I think it is. I think we can only imagine the marginalized in a particular way. And the most handy reference is the slave, right? For a lot of engineers, or for the engineers who are probably involved in developing these humanoid robots, these images are what's leading them. And I'm afraid they're not exactly conscious of what that entails. They're not exactly conscious of what does being in a relationship, master-slave, owner-servant relationship, and how we treat these things, what does that do for us? What does that do to our psyche?
1: That's funny, because some roboticists have argued that robots are never going to be self-aware the way that we think they are. They are very useful. Let's stop being afraid of this and, you know, and just embrace the fact that they are our servants because they don't have consciousness.
2: Yeah. And this is the same argument that pro-slavery people use in Afro-America. They're not human. They're not intelligent.
1: But in this case, they're talking about things that literally are not human. They're, you know, and these are people that design these robots and saying, well, they are not human. They do not have the consciousness that a human being would have.
2: You know, I guess I want to suggest that even if that's the case, even if the consciousness is not developed, the AI may not be as advanced as, you know, some would say, doesn't, for me anyway, from my argument, doesn't take away from the idea that there are going to be some side effects. If you treat a thing like a slave, you're going to develop certain symptoms. If you embark upon this relationship with technology in a particular way, in a way that you've done in the past with humans, there's going to be a side effect similar to the side effect that you had when you participated in slavery.
1: In other words, it doesn't really matter if robots develop feelings or not. The question is, how will engaging with robots change us and what we consider acceptable behavior? Eric Sofsky says if you want to look at the real future of robots and people interacting, look at the other project that Google is heavily invested in, self-driving cars.
7: When there's coverage of advances in driverless cars, there isn't actually as much of this talk, you know, of uprising and sort of what these things could do to us. It's interesting because I feel like a lot of it has to do with the fact that there isn't anything anthropomorphic about a robot car, and also just because I think that it's about the car and about people, a lot of people sort of despising the sort of business of commuting and sort of the car as a chore.
1: Now, in some ways, the programming in these robot cars reflects science fiction, or at least the three laws of robotics that run through Isaac Asimov's stories, like Bicentennial Man.
10: A robot may not harm a human being, or through inaction, allow a human being to come to harm. Number two, a robot must obey orders given it by qualified personnel, unless those orders violate rule number one. In other words, a robot can't be ordered to kill a human being. Rule number three, a robot must protect its own existence unless that violates rules one or two. A robot must cheerfully go into self-destruction to save a human life.
1: But in the real world, a robot car won't have such clear moral choices.
7: If a robot has to choose who to kill, it's a driver or someone else, another driver, you know, a bystander. Who should it kill? You know, if there's a school bus, if it's a choice between you hitting a streetlight or hitting a school bus, you know, sort of what should it do?
1: And like Gregory Hampton, Eric worries that sharing the road with these robots could bring out the worst in us.
7: I'm positive that the human drivers are going to treat those cars like crap, you know, because essentially they know they can push them around, you know, they can cut them off, they can do anything they want, and that robot car is going to do everything it can to be, you know, completely safe.
1: Now, interestingly, Joanna Bryson decided to rewrite Isaac Asimov's laws of robotics, because in science fiction, we keep imagining that the robot is making the moral choice. Her five principles of robotics reiterates that people manufacture robots.
0: The idea that the robot is the moral agent is broken.
1: We shouldn't worry about treating them badly. We should worry about why we want to treat them badly. We shouldn't worry about them wanting to kill us either, because if they do, it's because they were programmed to do so. Robots will always reflect us and the very human desires we had to build them. Well, that's it for this week. Thanks for listening. Special thanks to Joanna Bryson, Eric Sofsky, and Gregory Hampton, with music by Alexis Quadrado and Sono Sanctus. Imaginary Worlds is part of the Panoply Network. You can like the show on Facebook, my tweet @emalinsky, and my website is imaginaryworldspodcast.org.

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0: Babbelry.
3: It's hard to do politically, but compared to, you know, giving women the vote or ending slavery, like it's not, we've solved harder problems.
4: This is your host, Suki Wessling, and this is a mini Babbel. Find the full interview with Cindy Cohen of the Electronic Frontier Foundation at babbelry.com. Cindy has spent a career at the EFF fighting for everyone's right to privacy and freedom of speech on the internet, and she's won. Her legal memoir, Privacy's Defender, details her role in arguing three seminal cases that set the stage for the internet we have today.
5: It's River to River from IPR News. I'm Ben Kiefer. There are a handful of lawyers in American history whose cases you and I benefit from every day without knowing their names. Cindy Cohen may be one of them. She grew up in central Iowa, moved to San Francisco, fell in with a crowd of early internet hackers, and ended up arguing, successfully, that computer code is protected speech under the First Amendment.
4: That's impressive, but it's not radical to say that as much as most of us value our privacy and freedom of speech, the open nature of the internet has come with its problems. Cindy is the first to admit that there is real harm being done, often anonymously, in the name of free speech. And this harm falls disproportionately on women and other vulnerable populations. Cindy argues that it's important to focus first on the necessity of internet privacy.
3: The reason I think privacy is important is because privacy is a way that people with less power can have a zone of protection from people who have more power. It's also the way that people organize to make change. Every public fight for social justice in the United States has needed to have a private space for it to grow. And, you know, in my lifetime, we've watched gay rights, for instance, go from something that really people had to talk about in private because it was not popular and people could, you know, literally be attacked for standing up for these things to the place where, you know, hopefully we can keep it. But the United States Supreme Court has recognized gay marriage and gay people have rights that are much closer to what they deserve than they had when this started out.
4: Cindy Cohen points out that it's been the lack of privacy that has allowed states to curtail women's right to reproductive decision making.
3: The stories are horrific, right? There's a woman in Nebraska who is serving 2 years in prison for having a conversation over Facebook messages with her daughter to help her daughter get an abortion. If that communication had happened on a more private channel rather than Facebook Messenger without encryption, she might not be in jail today. I mean, these are literally, you know, this isn't like an abstract, I wish I had a little more privacy moments. This is actually about people's security and people's ability to live their lives.
4: She also argues that depending on the government to write workable privacy protections is not always the best approach.
3: Well, I mean, I actually think that they're willing to wade in some really unfortunate ways. There are people whispering in their ears on the other side about, you know, why us not having privacy is great. And we have to explain why us having privacy and control is better than a world in which the corporations have all this control. So, you know, I don't like that sometimes that takes Congress to a standstill. And it's definitely the case for comprehensive privacy legislation that by the time it gets in front of Congress, it's been watered down so much it's not even good. You know, the last thing that was proposed federally for a comprehensive privacy protection was worse than what we have in California right now. Just because they call it privacy doesn't mean that it's privacy. But we have to keep pushing because otherwise we're just surrendering to this surveillance state.
4: As a firm defender of the First Amendment right to free speech, Cindy says that when we allow government to curtail some speech, they often go after the speech that many of us feel should be protected.
3: People who are seeking reproductive assistants need access to information, and we're seeing increasing censorship of that information by the sources that people normally go to, whether that's social media or even private websites. EFF just did a big report about censorship of reproductive information, and we found that even though the terms of a lot of these companies would, on their surface, mean that this information is available, and of course it's First Amendment protected, people were having access problems.
4: She also argues that because different communities don't share the same values, one person's free speech is another person's idea of grooming.
3: What they're trying to do is to say age appropriate for anything that might be harmful to kids. And that's a much broader term. And it includes things where I don't think everybody agrees. You know, if you talk to conservative people, they don't think having access to LGBTQ content or trans content, they think that harms kids. So I think that the thing that we're fighting now with a lot of the age gating is this idea that some stuff is harmful to kids. And that's a much broader category. And it's why EFF is so concerned and think it's a really bad idea. Because if we don't have a shared agreement about what's harmful to kids, then you're just handing a censorship tool to people.
4: Cindy Cohen also points out that not only do corporations often follow the government's lead to censor what many might see as the wrong free speech, but we can't depend on everyone to have the same definition of inappropriate images.
3: We've spent years trying to help women who have breastfeeding forums continue to have their forums when they get flagged for nudity because somebody's taking a picture and saying, like, she's not latching. How does this work? Or I've got this, you know, rash or something. What does this look like? And they get flagged as pornography.
4: Cindy Cohen also argues that online abuse isn't a new thing. It's an extension of the problems that vulnerable people in our society face already.
3: We took a offline problem where women's protection and women's protection from abuse was not handled seriously by law enforcement and people in power. And we moved it over into the online world. And we're experiencing the same kind of situation in which people whose job it is to help protect us and keep us safe from abuse are rotten at it in the offline world. And they're rotten at it in the online world. Like, women have had to publish under pseudonyms for years, right? Because of things like that. So I think that, you know, one of the problems is there's just not very much recourse offline or online to people being harassed. Your ability to come after an abuser and get them to stop is the tools are not great, right? And they need to be better. Like, you need to be able to get a restraining order against someone for online behavior and have it stick. And again, the problem of restraining orders not working very well is not an online problem. It's a problem in general of the way our society is slanted against these kinds of, you know, in ways that protect this kind of abuse.
4: Cindy Cohen and the Electronic Frontier Foundation see the worst abuses happening on platforms owned by corporations and run for profit. These corporations have developed what she calls a surveillance business model, sacrificing the needs and desires of the platform's users in the pursuit of profit.
3: The other thing that we believe strongly in is having a multitude of places where you can speak and participate. So if one isn't serving you, you can go somewhere else without losing your whole community. Part of the reason why EFF is very supportive of some of the communities like Mastodon or Blue Sky or other kinds of communities that are not corporate controlled and have a surveillance business model is to let people be able to build communities that serve them rather than being, you know, stuck in these huge communities where there's a lot of abusers.
4: And to those who say we could fix the problem like they have in Australia by forcing people to register in order to take part in social media, not so fast, Cindy says. Anonymity is not the fundamental issue.
3: They have done scientific research about anonymity, and we have a gigantic example in front of us, which is Facebook, right? Which requires real names. People aren't nicer to each other. This idea that anonymous speech allows people to be meaner to each other or to harass people more isn't actually borne out by the research.
4: Cindy Cohen and EFF are hopeful that they can convince governments to take online harassment seriously. Rather than curtailing people's right to free speech and privacy, get more serious about going after offenders in the real world.
3: Right now, we have people who harass with impunity. It's not actually all that hard to find most of them. I mean, the number of people who can legitimately handle being untraceable online if they're engaging in a campaign in harassment, it's very small. It's that they're not being caught. It's that nobody's trying to catch them. It's that the cops say, oh, there's a VPN. There's nothing I can do. Of course there is. When they're trying to go after drug dealers, they can go past a VPN, right? Like, so I just think it's a problem of will and enforcement and not a problem of the technology.
4: Cindy says we need to never lose sight of what we've gained from a free internet.
3: EFF does human rights work all around the world. The ability to sneak information out of a repressive government and using anonymity, VPNs, tools like Tor, it saves lives. We wouldn't know the things we know about the Taiwanese fight for freedom, Tibet. We work with a lot of Chinese democracy people. Now we've got people in Ukraine. We've got people in Gaza. We've got people, I mean, all over the world, Sudan, people all over the world who need to get information out of very scary places where there is official censorship. They need these tools and they rely on these tools. And if we decide that, you know, because cops aren't willing to investigate harassment, we're going to get rid of these tools. It's not the right move to remove anonymity from everybody because some people misuse it.
4: Cindy Cohen of the Electronic Frontier Foundation says that there is hard work ahead, but freedom is always worth fighting for.
3: You know, John Perry Barlow once told me, no one gives you your rights, you have to take them. And I think that that's a lot of my framing about it. We have a lot of work to do. But I do think that in some ways we've kind of metastasized a lot of the benefits that the internet gave us, and we're sometimes only focused on the problems. And it's not like the problems aren't there, but it's also not like the benefits aren't there. And what we need is all of these tools to work for us. And they can. If we can get rid of this surveillance business model, I think we can shrink a lot of things down to a better problem. That's not hard to do. I mean, it's hard to do politically, but compared to, you know, giving women the vote or ending slavery, like it's not, we've solved harder problems.
4: Thanks to Cindy Cohen, retiring executive director of the Electronic Frontier Foundation, for sharing her perspective. 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
4: So you have caught probably 15 to 20 crabs here, Charlie.
5: In a little building on a pier in South Portland, Maine, there's a summer camp for middle grade kids called Fish Camp. The kids at Fish Camp spend time puttering around on the shore, picking up seaweed and crabs.
6: Is this feeder size?
4: Yeah, that's a good size for feeding our fish. Why don't you put those in the tank, but the bigger guys should go back in the ocean, okay? Good, Charlie. Thank you. Nice, fine guy.
5: And they also do art projects.
7: They're potato moon prints. And we cut out potatoes and we painted backgrounds, and so they're different moons. They're supposed to be like waning and waxing.
5: But the part of Fish Camp that's likely to stick with them is a part where they're just watching a show put on by the leaders of Fish Camp, Deb Sandler.
8: You find flounders all over the world. This flounder has its two eyes on the right side, so it's a right-sided flounder and is then a...
9: winter flounder?
8: Winter flounder, yes.
5: And Jeff Sandler.
10: I want to tell you about a certain fish that I'm real nervous about.
5: Professionally, Jeff and Deb go by Mr. and Mrs. Fish. And in their shows, they manage to cram some real biology in.
10: Now, first I have to tell you that this is a freshwater fish. It's kind of like the major predator of lakes. It started up in Canada, and it's moved its way into our waters here in Maine. And it's like an eating machine. It can get very big, has razor-sharp teeth. And so what happens is, it comes into our lakes and it starts eating things. It'll actually eat birds that land on the water.
5: And, okay, yeah, they're hammy as heck.
10: History has shown that when I say this fish's real name, it has a tendency to whip open the door behind me here and attack me. And so I'm going to try to avoid it. But I guess maybe I'll be okay. It's the Great Northern Pike! Oh no! Oh no, there it is! Oh! Oh! Alright. It attacked. Well, stay tuned tomorrow when Mr. Fish stages Revenge of the Pike.
5: This is The Briny, a show about our connections to the ocean. Jeff and Deb have made it their mission in life to get kids interested in marine biology, even if that means wearing silly costumes.
4: I'm an ocean guy. I was a lifeguard at Old Orchard Beach when I was younger. I had a graduate degree from Boston University, and I really wanted to return to the ocean.
11: When I got out of college with a degree in elementary education, I decided I wanted to teach outdoors. And I heard they wanted to build an aquarium in Portland. I went, oh, who should be the education director of that aquarium but me?
4: So she got hired by the executive director. I got hired by the chairman of the board. And they didn't tell each other. So we both were thrown together, both thinking we were the boss of the education director. And we realized, oh my goodness, we're stuck with this other person. And we are so different in our styles, particularly back then, that it was a little difficult for us.
11: And what happened for the two of us is, as we observed the other person doing such a great job at some of the different aspects of the program, our respect for one another started to grow.
4: And we complimented each other. We both had strengths that the other one didn't. And together, we were dynamic as heck. It was really wonderful.
8: But when the kids left, oh, we went at it with one another. Why'd you do that? Why'd you do this? And back and forth we went. But the magic of our program was when we got on stage. And if ever we were arriving at a school and we were not in a good mood towards one another and we were angry, the second we got on stage and had to be in front of those kids, it was like all that had to fall behind and you had to act.
4: We would stand up there and hold up a crab and talk about a crab. And we would notice the kids that were interested in the crab would listen, but the ones in the back had no interest whatsoever. We thought, wow, it's those ones in the back we'd really like to get their attention. So what if one of us becomes a crab, and in the context of an interaction between the two of us, the crab could molt or do whatever it is we want to conceptually teach to children? So we start off with a towel for shell, and Deb made these very attractive wire clothes hanger antennas, and I sort of came out as a crab, walking sideways and backwards as crabs do, and in the middle of the discourse between the two of us, I would molt, shed my towel, my shell, and the kids would be able to visually experience how a crab molted. And we would ask them at the end of the time, how does a crab molt? And they could tell us. And we thought, you know what? We're onto something here.
8: We developed this skit called The Mystery of the Clam. Who puts the hole in the clam shell on the beach?
4: Because if you walk on the beach and you pick up shells, there are always shells that have little round holes in them. And people always wonder, who made the hole in the shell?
8: And in that, one of us would act out a crab, another, and then another creature we'd act out is the starfish, the seagull, the snail. And we'd give the kids a chance to vote on which creature do they think put the hole in the clamshell. And in the beginning, I was the sea creatures and having a great time with it, and Jeff was the narrator. And then Jeff started saying, well, I want to be the sea creatures. And so he'd do the sea creatures and I'd be the narrator. And we traded off for a while until probably after about 5 or 6 years, I became the narrator all the time and Jeff was the sea creatures. And it took a while for us to figure out our roles. But as a narrator, I'm able to interact with the kids and help get them dressed up as the sea creatures and stand at their side when this big bumbling storm is coming to wash them away, or a big bumbling fish wants to eat them.
4: But we learned that you can't let the children have speaking parts because there are precocious children who will take over the entire show. And so now we bring them up and the child is a barnacle or a sea urchin and they don't speak.
8: And we found that first year, our skills of working together grew. And by the end of the first year, we had already signed on to do a TV show with WGAN.
9: Now, Mr. Fish, these lines aren't there just for being pretty. These are very special lines, and they're called lateral lines. They're like radar. I mean, if I put one on the side of your body like this and one over there, if a big fish was coming, you'd be able to sense it.
12: Lateral lines help fishes sense what's coming towards them in the water?
9: That's right.
13: Jeez. Way down below, where only fishes go, we'll find a place of many mysteries.
8: Which basically set us on our path.
13: We're sure to meet them all when we search for sunken treasure at the bottom of the sea.
8: I remember the day when Jeff said, you know what I'd really like to do? I'd like to travel to schools and do assemblies all over the place. And I thought, oh, wow, well, that's an interesting idea. And so we started traveling all over Maine. And then we started traveling to Massachusetts and to New Hampshire. And then we started going to the National Marine Educators Association meetings in the summertime. And when we started going there and we would do kind of a feature presentation, people from around the world saw us. Two gentlemen from Scotland, from the Royal Museum of Edinburgh, saw us and said, our teachers need to see what you're doing. Could we do the Mystery of the Clam in Scotland? Well, yeah, that's North Atlantic. Do they have clams? Yep, they do.
11: The first day we were in Scotland, we found ourselves on a beach. And I ran down the beach 10 feet down. There was a clam with a hole in it. I went, yes, we can do this show. So within 5 years, we were just traveling nonstop.
4: We had gone to a school that we were going to do our Mystery of the Clam show. And they're filing into the auditorium. And one of the says to us, oh, wow, it's so exciting to see you again, Mr. and Mrs. Fish. We love that Mystery of the Clam show you did last year. And we went, what? They'd already seen the show we're about to do in the next 5 minutes. So in total complete panic, since they already know the Mystery of the Clam, we ran into a phys ed closet and we started just, okay, what do we have for costumes? Okay, we have X, Y, we Z. All right, I'll do it. You do this thing with the, you. I'll do this, when you do it, back and forth. And we ran out on stage and we just totally killed ourselves for an hour just improvising. And at the end, the teacher's saying, you guys get better every single year. Well, we just about collapsed backstage.
11: In the first years of our traveling, we were doing schools basically in New England. And we would meet at exit 7 in those days at 6 o'clock in the morning. And I'd come from my house and Jeff would come from his. And we'd get in the car and we'd start driving to a school. Jeff, in those days, liked to use humor all the time, and I was not always ready for the puns at 6 o'clock in the morning, and so I had to make a pact with him that no puns until 9 o'clock, thank you, and it worked. Well, we would find ourselves, you know, on stage, 8:30, 9 o'clock, all over New England doing our shows, but that trip in the car from 6 to 8 together, where we would share what happened the night before, what is going on in our lives, who are we interacting with, it really developed into a great friendship.
4: It was in Japan that we were performing.
11: We were invited by the city of Portland to go on the first exchange with our sister city relationship to Shinagawa. We were booked solid, and so we had to clear 2 weeks. And we knew the first week was we were obligated to go to Shinagawa, but the second week we thought, well, we're not going to go all the way to Japan and just come back after a week. And so we had that second week, and both of us thought we were going to travel with other people. But when we got over there, what happened was everybody else had plans. So we were thrown together.
4: We rented this little house on a misty mountaintop. I looked over at Deb and I went, wow, you know, I think what love really is, at least for me, is this is my best friend. This is somebody who understands me, honors me, respects me, lifts me up, and makes my life more rich than it would be if she was not in my life. And I realized, my God, that must be what love is.
11: I'm a detail person, and I like to accomplish things and get things done. I'm probably a type A, and Jeff is not. He likes to sleep a lot, and so those differences I really questioned. You know, can we make it work if we're that different? But yeah, I came back from Japan and said, you know what? I didn't think I could travel with him. I didn't think we could have a good time traveling. And in fact, we did. We had a great time. And I went, you know, maybe this could work. Maybe this is my challenge in life, is to get along with somebody like this who's so very different from me.
4: Deb and I, we worked for 9 years before we let romance really, you know, come into the equation. So I was challenged to try to convince Deb that might be a good idea.

0: there's a sea creature that I really love being, and that is the sea turtle. So as a sea turtle, I get to find the beach where I was born, walk up the beach, lay my eggs, and then I start leaving, and then they talk about how I can't stay around because it takes 60 days for them to hatch out. And so being that sea turtle, the mommy sea turtle, is just a wonderful character for me to be. And so on my 50th birthday, I decided what was I going to do and give myself a gift, and that was to go down to Georgia and go out on Wausau Island and spend a week with the sea turtles and watch the mommies crawling up the beach and watch the hatchlings and help the hatchlings get down to the beach.
1: Our number one show when we go to schools is Solving the Mystery of the Clam. So it's a natural mystery. Is it the crab, the starfish, the snail, the seagull? And I come out as those different creatures, and in the context of being grilled, we will eventually find out who makes the hole in the shell. Well, it happens to be the moon snail. Snails are predatory, and they drill holes in different things like clams. So when I'm inside that costume, it's home for me. I really become the animal, and I love that. And being the moon snail is my favorite character, but being the sea creatures has changed. I don't fish anymore. I used to fish because I put myself in the position of being the fish. Being with Deb is a joyful experience. It was the best thing that ever happened to me. We are partners in every way, and we have been blessed with a daughter who we named Coral. And we've had a very rich, fulfilling life. Everywhere we go, we're Mr. and Mrs. Fish, and people love us. And so we're going to miss fish camp, but we're old. We're tired. We haven't had a summer to ourselves for 39 years.
2: Coral and turns a skeleton into sand.
3: Humu humu nuka nuka apua is the Hawaiian sugarfish.
4: Oh,

know that Jeff and Deb make an impression on kids, because when I was in second or third grade in Massachusetts, Mr. and Mrs. Fish came and performed for my school. I didn't remember that when I contacted them to set up our interview, but when I watched them performing in front of the campers, it came back to me. So talking to them was kind of an odd experience, like running into an old favorite teacher at the grocery store. And when we sat down to talk, I felt this gratitude to them for figuring out how to make marine biology seem like fun to a bunch of squirmy 8-year-olds. The Briny is produced by me, Matt Frassica. The music in this episode was by Lache Swing, Blue Dot Sessions, and Poddington Bear. Thanks to Jeff and Deb Sandler and the staff and campers of Fish Camp.

0: I am Virginia Hoffman. I am a retired guidance counselor whose mother fell 2 years ago, and in doing so, it caused that she could not take care of herself.
1: Virginia Hoffman is my mother. She and I recently visited my grandma in her new room. Last March, she moved into a nursing home in Maryland. The transition hasn't exactly been easy. One problem among many is that my grandma can't brew her own tea anymore.
2: I haven't had real iced tea. Well, I think I had it once over at, what's the name of that place we go to?
3: Cracker Barrel.
2: Yeah. They don't understand iced tea the way we do here at the hospital. You wouldn't recognize it as iced tea. I don't know what they call it, but it's not iced tea. They're big on orange juice, and I know it's healthy for you to a point. But I take medicine 5 times a day. They bring it in, maybe right before a meal or in the middle of the meal, whenever they have time. It tastes terrible.
1: It's hard to start over when you're 96. How do you make new friends when you can hardly see or hear? My grandma has had an especially hard time because she's one of the few people in her nursing home who is both mentally alert and fairly healthy.
2: When I go out there, up and down the hallways, I will see certain people in their wheelchairs, but I really don't know them. They're asleep sometimes. You probably haven't been in here before, but this is a place where some people came to retire. Other people came because they're not able to live alone, and just like me.
1: No one really wanted my grandma to have to move out of her home, and so no one ever planned for it. Since I was 7, my grandma has lived alone. Her house was always impeccable. China gleamed in her kitchen cabinets. Her porcelain teapot collection decorated the mantle. As a kid, I thought of her house as a kind of fairyland, somewhere that smelled like lavender and sounded like birdsong. It was a cold November day in 2009 when my grandma fell, and her life changed forever.
0: She was working in her flowers, and because she has macular degeneration, seeing is very hard and very limited for her. And she was on the front porch and thought she was stepping down a step when there was no step there, and she fell. And when my brother found her, probably within minutes, hopefully, she said, "I think I'm going to need some help getting into the house." So I went, and when I got there, she was on the living room floor, had not been able to move to get a blanket. She had tried a couple times and had fallen again. And it was decided again, she said, "Just make me, if I can just have a cup of hot tea, I'm sure I'll be better."
1: My grandmother spent 3 months in a rehabilitation center after her fall. While she recuperated in a hospital bed, her 5 children worried about the future. My grandma certainly couldn't live at home anymore. For a year, my mother and her siblings took turns staying with her in a small town in West Virginia.
0: It was a hard year for us because we saw our mother, who loved being at home and loved being independent, being very dependent on everyone, and realizing that there was nothing she could do that could be independent. We realized that, we feared that she would fall again.
1: My grandmother resisted the nursing home for months at a time. She said she wanted to stay in her house for Christmas. Then later she said she wanted to see her flowers bloom in the spring. One day, my grandma fell again. She decided on her own that it was time to move into a nursing home. I asked my mom why it took my grandma 2 drastic falls to finally admit that she could no longer live alone.
0: I think she wanted to stay in her house most because that is the place she had lived there over 50 years. That was the first house that she and my father had built, and they loved that house. It was their first house that they owned.
1: While my mom and I were visiting my grandma, I asked her to describe her new room in the nursing home. She said she couldn't do it because she'd never really seen it. My grandma is almost entirely blind, so instead I asked her to describe her old house.
2: please don't speak of it as my old house. That's my treasured house. I could describe it, but not as well as you could. It was a beautiful home. And that's the way I'm going to remember it. Probably it's getting to look a little less beautiful now, worn. But to me, in my mind now, it becomes more beautiful all the time.
1: I'm Ann Hoffman. When waterfowl are in decline, hunters are some of the first people to sound the alarm and fund the recovery. Jared Henson is a project manager with Ducks Unlimited, a nonprofit hunting and conservation group.
3: The North American model of conservation puts the bulk of the responsibility to fund conservation on hunters, because hunters in general are the consumptive users of those habitats, and they're just more willing to give money to that cause.
1: That money not only comes from hunting license sales, but also taxes on gear.
3: So guns, ammo, binoculars, all those sporting goods that you would use for hunting, a portion of that tax goes to the states, and they can then allocate that into conservation funding.
1: Financial support is just one way that hunters contribute to habitat management.
3: Waterfowl biologists and scientists have been leveraging hunters for data for almost 100 years now. The big thing now is avian influenza. Hunters are some of the first to see the impacts of that in the field, especially since the main vector for it is waterfowl. And so hunters really play a big role in disease monitoring.
1: 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I'm Jazzy Johnson.

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2: Here's your MPB weather forecast. Temperatures going to be cooler heading into those evening and overnight plans, dropping all the way into the upper 50s and far north Mississippi overnight, while low to mid 60s is

0: Just want to stay at home. It's good for that as well. Looking ahead to your Thursday, we stay dry, we stay sunny, we stay warm as those temperatures stick to those above average conditions. Friday, we're staying warm, but we're also looking at some rain-cooled relief moving into our south. That's going to be a part of a tropical setup that will also bring the potential for strong storms. Updates coming your way on MPB and with Mississippi Live Weather and MPB, I'm meteorologist Gabe Maynard.
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2: You're listening to Imaginary Worlds, a show about how we create them and why we suspend our disbelief. I'm Eric Malinsky. I remember in 2019, people were posting images of Blade Runner and saying something like, "This is what we'll all be wearing this year." 2019 is the year that Blade Runner took place. I saw similar memes in 2015 with Back to the Future Part 2. That was the year Marty McFly traveled to and saw his future self wearing two neckties at once. And futuristic teenagers were dressed like they were in a Mad Max roller derby. I often joke that nothing dates faster than the future, or our visions of the future. But sometimes fashion in science fiction is so cool, people want to dress like that in the real world. The Matrix franchise inspired high-end fashion, streetwear, and even sunglasses.
3: A lot of fashion designers are fans of science fiction.
2: Theresa Wingy is the author of Fashion Adventures in Science Fiction Cinema. Her book is coming out in December.
3: Having worked in fashion myself, and I run an avant-garde fashion program at Michigan State University, there is this lovely connection between fashion and science fiction where you're looking to the future.
2: I contacted Theresa because I was curious about her book, and she told me about three legendary fashion designers whose work appeared in science fiction films. And I found these examples so fascinating because each of these designers had been influenced by science fiction to begin with, and after their work appeared on screen, it changed what people wore in the real world. I want to delve into these three stories one at a time. Let's begin in the year 40,000 AD, or 1968.
4: Meet the most beautiful creature of the future. Her name is Barbarella, and she makes science fiction something else. Jane Fonda is Barbarella.
2: I had never seen Barbarella before I started working on this episode, but I had seen countless images of Jane Fonda looking incredible in those costumes. Each outfit is skin tight, revealing her bare legs or arms. Some of the costumes have transparent sections that reveal other parts of her body, and the materials in the costumes really shimmer. The director of Barbarella was her husband at the time, Roger Vadim, and the movie feels like a love letter to her. I did know one other thing about Barbarella. The villain had a memorable name, or at least it stuck in the minds of a new wave band in the UK.
5: Have you ever heard of a young scientist named Durand Durand?
6: Yes.
5: Recently, while on a trip to the North Star, he vanished into the uncharted regions of Tau Ceti.
6: Why is that a secret?
5: Because Durand Durand is the inventor of the positronic ray.
2: And he is hungry like the wolf. By the way, that exposition doesn't really matter. In fact, Barbarella is naked when she receives that intel. Right beforehand, she had slowly stripped out of her spacesuit while floating in zero gravity during the opening credits, while groovy music played in the background.
3: There's a real strong theme of sex running through the whole thing. Everybody is highly sexualized through their dress, through their appearance, through their actions. There's even an orgasmic machine that Barbarella gets trapped in, and all of her clothes wind up getting pulled off of her and so on.
6: I love Barbarella for many reasons. Not the least of them is that I worship Jane Fonda.
2: Raisa Britannia is a fashion historian and author.
6: But from

0: From a fashion perspective, I love Barbarella because it is so clear what came before it and what came after it.
1: The costume designer on the film was Jacques Fonteray, but the fashion designer Paco Rabanne was a big inspiration for the overall look of Barbarella. Rabanne didn't have a lot to do with the film, but his name and Barbarella were linked together for the rest of his life.
0: It became twisted and convoluted over the years that everybody just assumed Paco Rabanne must have done everything. It is an easy thing to see how people got there because so many of the costumes look like Paco Rabanne's fashion.
1: Raisa says before Barbarella, Paco Rabanne was well known for collections that he called 12 experimental dresses and 12 unwearable dresses. His clothes looked so futuristic, he got the nickname the Jules Verne of fashion. But she says looking at them today, they're clearly a classic example of space age design.
0: Space age design is really informed by clean lines and geometry. Usually there's also kind of futuristic looking materials incorporated. So metallic materials, plastics, things that look like, you know, they're the fabrics of tomorrow.
1: Compared to the costumes in Barbarella, the shapes of those unwearable dresses are surprisingly modest and traditional. What's groundbreaking is that the clothes were made of industrial materials like plastic discs and metal rings that Theresa says were not considered appropriate for high-end fashion at the time.
0: The fact that he really embraced these brand new materials and textiles that most people weren't even aware of yet, that made his designs, when they came down the runway, truly look futuristic. And the 60s were all about what's next, what's going to happen next, how is it going to look? The future's going to be very different than our past.
1: Paco Rabanne does get on-screen credit for inspiring the outfit that Barbarella wears in the final sequence.
2: Emergency systems!
0: And it's a green, scaly bodysuit that has small, green, transparent squares embellishing the front, and then there are dangling pieces around the hips that kind of resemble a skirt.
1: And she says the film actually influenced the clothes that Paco Rabanne designed after Barbarella.
0: Some of the more chainmail type garments that he makes later on do actually resemble some of the costumes in Barbarella.
3: All the materials that are used in that are these plastics, vinyls, that will eventually become very common to see in fashion, particularly in the 80s. We see it happen in the late 70s and through the 80s into the 90s as well. Then there's a revolt. People want natural fibers and whatever, and we move away from it.
1: So Barbarella did turn out to be the fashion of the future, at least for a while. But Raisa says that look never really went away.
0: Like Ariana Grande's Break Free music video is like a love letter to Barbarella and the costumes and the, you know, zero gravity striptease that she does. But she also referenced Barbarella in the marketing campaign for her beauty brand. One of my favorite editorials in recent years was for Interview Magazine. This was the winter 2021 issue where Zendaya is styled by La Roche, and each look is an homage to different costumes in Barbarella.
1: It's funny because I tend to think of that design as being so late 60s. Like it's sort of like the kind of thing where it's kind of retro futuristic, like a much more daring version of the fashion on Star Trek, the original series. So it's interesting to know that it wasn't something that sort of had become really dated by, let's say, like 1980 something.
0: No, on the contrary, I think that it feels very fresh and young right now. But also, I think there's a little wink that, you know, it says something about these artists that they're able to reference this campy movie from the 60s. But that element of camp, I actually think that camp rescues many films from obscurity.
1: But what, it's interesting though, what is it about, because I know what you're saying, it's true. Like, why is it that when we look back, the stuff that's really campy weirdly transcends its time more than a lot of the other stuff that was supposed to have been taken more quote unquote seriously in its own time?
0: Maybe because it's more accessible. It requires a lower barrier of entry. But also, I think people just identify with it more. Case in point, I will tell you a little narrative. So I taught a course at the Fashion Institute of Technology about costume and fashion in film. And I always looked forward to screening Barbarella. I loved to shock and amaze my students with this film. The class had been taught by other instructors before me, has since been taught by other instructors after me, and the other instructors won't screen Barbarella, which I think is a crime.
1: I mean, why won't they screen it?
0: They think it's too ridiculous, or it's demeaning, or too unserious. But you cannot deny the fashion impact of that film, which is why I've become known on campus as like the girl that will make you watch Barbarella.
1: Next, we're going to look at another film that is also campy. And like Barbarella, it did not get a lot of critical respect when it came out. But it had an influence on fashion that we can still see today. While I was researching Barbarella, I also learned that the character had originally come from French comic books. Now, I knew there was a long history of French comic books, especially sci-fi comics. That's actually one of the reasons why I wanted to learn French. A lot of those comics are not translated into English. The director, Luc Besson, is also a fan. And for his 1997 film, The Fifth Element, he hired two of my favorite French comic book artists, Mobius and Jean-Claude Mézières, to work on concept art for the film. This movie is a visual and auditory feast. The plot is kind of beside the point. But for context, The Fifth Element takes place in the 23rd century. Mila Jovovich plays Lilu. She's a chosen one type figure who is on the run from alien and human villains. She teams up with a cab driver played by Bruce Willis. Although she doesn't really team up with him as much as jump out of a skyscraper and land on his flying car.
4: You might remember me from the cab. Bada boom. Big bada boom.
5: Boom.
4: Boom. Big bada boom in the cab here. Look, like I drive a cab. This is me, Corbin Dallas.
1: The costumes in the film were designed by Jean-Paul Gaultier. He's a legend in the fashion industry, and he's probably best known in the U.S. for designing cone-shaped bras, especially the ones that were worn by Madonna. Now, the French comic book artist who did the concept art already had a strong sense of character design. So I asked Raissa, where does she see Gaultier's influence on the film?
0: I think there are places where it is 1,000% Gaultier. And you definitely have to talk about the, I think, most memorable costume of the film, which is the very flamboyant leopard bodysuit worn by Chris Tucker as Ruby Rod.
6: Here he is, the one and only winner of the Gemini Crockett Contest. This boy is fueled like fire. So start melting, ladies, because the boy is hotter than hot. He's hot.
0: And that, I think, epitomizes Gaultier's design sensibility. Because it's so subversive and overtly effeminate in a way that feels, I don't know, almost transgressive.
1: Theresa says the real struggle that Gaultier had on The Fifth Element was the budget.
3: Fashion designers are used to using the best fabrics, and it costs a lot of money to put together a fashion show, like millions of dollars for one fashion show. And so his biggest complaint about The Fifth Element was he had to design about 1,000 outfits and that he couldn't buy the right materials. He couldn't get the funds that he wanted. He literally, there's one interview where he says he dipped into his own private design stock for materials because he wanted the look of the film to be cohesive.
1: Gaultier came of age around the same time as Barbarella. She says you can see that sensibility in the costumes.
3: Jean-Paul Gaultier is a fan of science fiction, but a lot of his influences for his fashions tend to come out of the queer community. Fifth Element allowed him to pull in things like his love of bright, highly dynamic, contrasting colors. And he's constantly pushing silhouettes, particularly for male figures, but he loves all kinds of female body types. And that is not something you commonly see in a fashion designer.
1: Interestingly, some of the most influential costumes in the film were not designed for main characters. Like at one point, Lulu and Dallas go on a space shuttle that's more like a luxury cruise liner in space.
5: Sweet dreams, Mr. Dallas. Wait.
1: The flight attendants are wearing periwinkle blue uniforms that play with which areas of the costume reveal skin. The women are also wearing pillbox hats on top of white wigs in a bob cut.
3: And the flight attendants' uniforms are just lovely. They're really smartly designed, and he had to fit them to those people very specifically. And that I can tell by the way that they can move in them and everything that each actress, and these are not central characters, had special fittings to make sure that those outfits looked exactly as they should.
1: Now, this movie came out almost 30 years ago, but just this summer, Chapel Roan wore an outfit at a music festival that was an homage to the flight attendant uniforms. She wrote on Instagram that wearing the outfit helped her live out her Fifth Element fantasy. Another breakout hit were the costumes worn by futuristic McDonald's employees. It's a short scene when a flying police car floats next to a drive-by window.
7: Two golden menus.
8: Thank you.
9: I'm too old, too tired, and too hungry to go chasing some hot rod.
1: Gautier plays with the designs of the golden arches on the women's hats and bustiers, and they're all wearing red wigs and a bob cut.
3: When you think about the McDonald's uniform and how little bit of time it takes up in the film, it's remarkable that it's had such an impact to influence, I would say, about 5 or 6 fashion designers. And I get it. Like, I saw those costumes in the movie theater, and my husband was sitting next to me. I go, oh my God, they're so gorgeous. And afterwards, he's like, the McDonald's uniforms? That was like, yes, they were phenomenal.
1: Reissa says another major designer who was influenced by that film is Jeremy Scott.
0: His fall 2018 ready-to-wear collection was just a love letter to Fifth Element. And they were wearing kind of these day glow knitwear ensembles that had metallic outerwear and the crisscrossing harnesses. And so it's hard to look at the looks from that runway show and not think of Fifth Element. It's so obvious.
1: It's interesting to me that like a fashion show from 2018 is something that, given I think of fashion as something that kind of the whole point is it goes in and out of style pretty quickly, mm-hmm. that people would then look back at a fashion show, a certain designer show from a certain year, the way that other people may look back at a movie. What is the influence of something like that? Like when he does a show like that in 2018, you know, in 2026, what is the legacy of a show like that? And why is it still something that you remember?
0: It's funny. I've never actually heard of a collection being compared to a film, but now that you're saying it, that is how this information lives in my head. And I think these legendary collections, the one that live on, a lot of them exist outside of time. Like, I don't think there was anything particularly 2018 about that collection, but because it was referencing something that has now been considered a classic, then it's kind of able to stand alone, which is why I maybe think a lot of designers are really mining references these days. It gives their work a bit more longevity.
1: The fashion of the Fifth Element didn't stay on the runway. Theresa saw their influence in big box stores and shopping malls.
3: The tank that both Lulu and Dallas wore, those showed up in virtually every store that sells t-shirts. That style, sleeveless tank, ribbed, white, and they had crop version and a full-length version.
1: Gautier used a very distinctly bright shade of orange on both Lulu and Dallas's costumes.
3: I actually got an orange rubber bag right after the film was released, probably about 2 years later, that I think I bought at Target. And it was really reminiscent of the kind of orange braces that Lulu wears, that kind of rubber, that kind of orange. We don't see orange in everyday fashion. And for that reason, it kind of stood out to me and I started kind of paying attention.
1: I have one more example from The Fifth Element, Lilu's bandage costume. The character is an ancient being who was brought back to life with futuristic technology. At first, her newly generated body is naked.
10: Thermal bandages.
1: And then the machine wraps her in crisscrossing white bandages.
3: Now, they could have done that in a lot of different ways. They could have covered her in a lot of different ways. But he didn't want the bride from The Bride of Frankenstein, where it's a big billowy white cover for her. They wanted her to be sexy. They wanted to reveal some skin. At the same time, they wanted this to look futuristic. And now there's something called a bandage dress. And that is these kind of spandex or lycra strips. And they were quite popular right after the film came out for a few years. They went away and they came back for a little bit. And now they're not popular again.
1: Although the 90s are back, so who knows? Next, we are going to the opposite end of the bright and campy spectrum. We'll be dressing for a dystopian future, or a more dystopian future than the one we're living in. One thing that science fiction and fashion have in common is that they can take elements from different eras and remix them. And if it's done well, a fashion show or a work of science fiction should not feel like a pastiche. It can feel ahead of its time, or even timeless. I can see the aesthetics of Barbarella echoed in the costumes of The Fifth Element. Both movies were made at a time when the zeitgeist was optimistic about the future. Then you have the fashion designer Alexander McQueen. He grew up in the 1970s and 80s in a working-class family on the East End of London. As a child, he was abused and witnessed abuse, and he always felt very drawn towards dark and dystopian films.
0: First and foremost, Alexander McQueen was hugely inspired by cinema. He actually named many of his collections after films that he was inspired by.
1: Some of the collections were inspired by horror movies, like The Birds, The Shining, Psycho, and Scanners. And in 1998, he debuted a collection for Givenchy that was inspired by Blade Runner.
0: That collection is totally Blade Runner. I feel like every model looks like a version of Sean Young in that film, in those really sharply tailored suits, those 1940s bumper bangs. It's clear that he is referencing Blade Runner, but it's also clear that Blade Runner is referencing Joan Crawford from the 1940s.
1: The movie Alien was also an influence on him. In his final collection before he died, McQueen debuted high-heeled shoes that were inspired by the xenomorph creature.
0: And there were 11 different versions of this shoe, and any museum would be very, very happy to have it in their collection.
1: Can you describe, because of course people know the xenomorph from the Alien movies, and they know what a shoe looks like. So could you describe what it looks like, a xenomorph shoe?
0: Well, the shoe itself was actually made from 3D printed resin. It looks almost as if it's been sculpted with kind of skeletal qualities. It does very much look like the alien from the film. But I think what's so cool about them is they're referencing kind of this very futuristic science fiction aesthetic, and it's executed through a very futuristic manner of production. So it feels like a cool marriage between those two things.
1: Theresa thinks that's similar to Paco Rabanne and his space age designs.
3: But he also had a real eye for nature and would pull that in, and he would create snake textiles in his materials that then he would make a garment with.
1: For example, in the second Hunger Games movie, Catching Fire, the costume designer Trish Somerville worked with the House of McQueen. And at one point in the film, Elizabeth Banks' character Effie wears an outfit called the Monarch Dress. The dress looks like it's made out of hundreds of butterflies, but they're not real butterflies.
11: Welcome, welcome. As we celebrate the 75th anniversary, and third quarter quell of the Hunger Games.
1: The monarch dress was not designed by McQueen himself. It was designed by Sarah Burton, who became the creative director of his design house after he died. And the work they do is aligned with his vision and sensibilities.
3: And so it has a silhouette that is very torso-hugging with the corset, and then it's a fuller skirt that's really shaped. You cannot see Elizabeth Banks' body under this. She could be any size. She could be any shape. The dress really stands all by itself. It's so structured. And it was covered in soft materials that created the look of a monarch butterfly.
1: One of the big questions that science fiction explores is, what makes us human? The answer is often our bodies. But what a science fiction story has to say about our bodies depends on the storyteller. Fashion is obviously very concerned with the body as well. And Raissa thinks that these designers were a perfect fit for science fiction because their styles were already futuristic.
0: In thinking about what makes us perceive any design as futuristic, I think it comes down to garments that make the human body into something that is inhuman. And I think these three designers do it in different ways. So Paco Rabanne used these unconventional materials for his unwearable dresses, covered the body in metal plates, almost turning the body into a sort of machine. It's not a human-shaped garment. The human is simply the hanger for the garment. I'd say Gautier's designs are much more body-conscious. They're much more revealing. They do emphasize certain parts of the body. However, with all of the kind of boning and corseting, he's rearranging the human body to create something that is idealized. And then on the other hand, you have a designer like Alexander McQueen, who did these wildly fantastical designs. His work transformed women almost into these mythical creatures with his designs that featured things like antlers and feathers and shells, things gleaned from the natural world, but when taken together, appear very creature-like.
1: She thinks there's another reason why a lot of fashion designers are drawn towards science fiction.
0: Many of the sci-fi films, at least that I talked about in my course, many of them fantasize about what would be possible for fashion. I'm thinking of Forbidden Planet when she goes to the robot and she says, you know, I want this dress made of star sapphires and I need it tomorrow. And the robot says, you know, I'll just make that up for you.
10: I will run the dress up for you in time for breakfast. Sleep well, miss.
12: Thank you, Robbie.
0: Or like in Fifth Element with the nail polish changing.
12: Zog's office.
0: Or something like Hunger Games, where you have a dress that's transformed by fire.
13: Oh my God!
0: Science fiction is a conduit to really advanced design.
1: There is a slideshow of the costumes that we talked about on the Imaginary World's Instagram and Facebook pages. And if you're curious to learn more about the movie that she mentioned, Forbidden Planet, I did an episode about it in 2025. That's it for this week. Thank you for listening. Special thanks to Raissa Britannia and Theresa Wingy. We have another show called Between Imaginary Worlds. It's a more casual chat show that's only available to listeners who pledge on Patreon. In the most recent episode, I talked with Charlie Claire Burgess. They are part of a new wave of artists that are reimagining tarot cards. We talked about how they depict the archetypal figures on the cards as non-binary and dressed in contemporary fashion while still honoring the tradition of the major arcana. Between Imaginary Worlds comes included with the ad-free version of the show that you can get on Patreon. 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
14: It's Friday afternoon at West Tisbury School. About 150 kids are sitting cross-legged on the gym floor, waiting for the school-wide assembly to begin. In the front row, a handful of 6th and 7th graders are preparing to give a presentation.
15: I'm going to do a welcome. Okay. The 4th graders will speak, and then you guys are on.
14: Okay. It's Zero Waste Week at school, and these kids are part of a student environmental group.
16: I'm Emma Benna. I'm 11 years old.
17: I'm Jane Flanders, and I'm 11.
18: I'm Elliot Stead, and I'm 12.
19: My name is Quinlan Slavin, and I'm also 12.
20: I'm G. Gerald. I'm 11 years old. I'm going to be 12 soon. So, like, everybody, don't think I'm a little kid.
14: Emma, Jean, Elliot, Quinlan, and G are core members of Plastic Free MV, a school club. The group fluctuates, anywhere from 5 to 25 kids, but these are some of the most dedicated. Today, they're presenting on everything they've accomplished in the last year. Are you nervous?
21: No.
14: They're not nervous because they've done a lot of public speaking in the past year. These kids are really good at charming a room full of adults. But their fellow students, kind of a tough crowd.
22: We will be holding forums at all three Down Island libraries.
14: They stand on stage and take turns giving their presentation.
22: Speaking to Up Island businesses about implementing the new bylaw there.
23: At least half of them are bored.
14: G gauges her classmates' reactions.
23: And the other half is either not paying attention or wants to join but doesn't know how.
24: For Zero Waste Week, we will have a table out in the lobby selling water bottles and stickers.
14: How do you think it went?
25: I think it went well.
14: How do you think it went?
25: Good, I guess.
14: Their peers' response, or lack of it, doesn't get them down. There's not enough time for that. Besides, their target audience is adults. Flashback to a little over a year ago. These kids were just navigating 5th and 6th grades on Martha's Vineyard. Homework, guitar lessons, horseback riding, figuring out where to sit at lunch. It was around then that Emma and a few other kids started to really learn about environmental issues at school. They learned that plastic can kill sea life, that it's even getting into food and water sources. But at the time, Emma figured that someone somewhere must be taking care of it. That all changed when a teacher took a few students to a public forum at West Tisbury Library. People were discussing the idea of a plastic bottle ban.
16: I think it was the meeting that got my attention just because the adults, I saw that they weren't willing to do too much.
14: Emma said people agreed the ban was a good idea, but they weren't ready to cause a big change on the island.
16: At the meeting, I realized that the adults weren't going to do it for us and we were going to have to make the change on our own.
14: Their teacher, Anne Marie Ralph, encouraged them to take action right away.
26: Instead of telling your students in sixth grade, well, you know, grow up and become a scientist and work on chemistry, that's 20 years from now. They don't have that kind of time anymore. So it's almost lighting a fire under them now. Like, you have more power now probably than you do in a few years because you're still really cute and innocent and people listen to you.
14: That was in 2018. And since then, about 5 or 6 kids meet every day in Anne Marie's room during lunch and recess to work on banning plastic bottles across the vineyard. To start, they focus their efforts on 3 towns up island, West Tisbury, Chilmark, and Aquinnah. In each town, they had to meet with the Board of Selectmen to get the ban slated for the annual town meeting. 6 months later, they put their ban to the test.
27: Please find a seat. The annual town meeting of April 9th, 2019 will come to order.
14: First up, West Tisbury. No one knew how it would go. Here's Elliot's dad.
28: Leading up to the vote, we, of course, had been preparing him for the likelihood that it's politics and it's not going to work out.
29: These are some facts that inspired us to try to make this change. Did you know that?
14: You can watch a video on the Plastic Free MV website of the kids speaking at the town meeting that day. They're wearing matching blue shirts with their logo on it.
30: Tonight, West Tisbury has the opportunity to be a leader and an inspiration for change.
14: After the speeches, the town moderator took a vote.
31: The moderator said, all in favor say aye. And everyone's like, aye. And he's like, all opposed say nay. And there was just silence. And then everyone clapped and we walked out of the door and we were super happy. And then we got ice cream.
14: The momentum grew. A couple weeks later, the kids had their second town meeting in Chilmark.
32: All in favor say aye.
33: Aye.
14: The ban was an easy pass there, too. But in the third and final town, Aquinnah, some store owners spoke up in opposition.
2: And I would just like to request that this be put on the ballot for tomorrow. It's kind of unfair, like, you bring up these cute kids who worked really hard on this project, sort of a large group of people. You're not really going to get an accurate depiction of what people really think. They don't want to vote against this in front of everybody here. So.
14: After everyone had their word, the moderator called a vote.
3: Aye.
4: Opposed?
5: Nay.
2: Two nays.
14: Another landslide. Now that the kids have won their first three towns, the ban will go into effect up island in spring 2020. In the meantime, the kids are helping businesses sort out what exactly falls under the bylaw. For example, what happens if someone in a town without a ban sells bottled water to someone in a town with a ban?
6: We talked about this before. Remember, we said homes is okay, but if it's commercial district.
14: This was a discussion point at a recent plastic-free MV lunch meeting.
7: Anything where someone is giving someone else money, and then water is being given to someone in there.
6: Well, or commercial distribution.
7: Which is basically yes. Means money.
14: Sometimes their conversations drift further afield.
8: Can anyone give me the name of Aquaman guy? Guy who played Aquaman?
9: No.
8: Okay, well, I'm just going to call him Aquaman guy. Aquaman guy started his own line of canned water.
10: Yeah. They should do that for, like, all the superheroes. They should make, like, pollution superheroes.
8: Yeah. Aquaman doesn't want pollution and plastic in his oceans.
14: Next spring, plastic-free MV will face their biggest challenge yet. This time they want to pass the ban in the three biggest tourist towns down island, Vineyard Haven, Oak Bluffs, and Edgartown. Elliot expects a battle. Businesses in these towns have the most to lose financially since they get the most tourists. But he doesn't buy that argument.
31: Business over Earth. I mean, it's just crazy how they can pick business over, like, saving the Earth. Like, what?
14: The kids in Plastic Free MV are up for the coming challenge. They're supercharged by the progress they're making. They're envisioning a Martha's Vineyard in a world without plastic pollution. Because the alternative, if they stand by and do nothing, they see that future as a world choking in smog, swimming in microplastics, with high levels of greenhouse gases and skyrocketing temperatures. It's a reality they already see every day in the news.
31: Wildfires are, like, scary. I haven't been in one, but, like, studies have shown that if, like, the average temperature in California goes up by 1 degree, the likelihood for, like, wildfires will be, like, 600% greater. It's like, what? That's crazy.
14: Elliot says it's hard to wrap his head around scenarios like this. Some days, the kids of Plastic Free MV wish they could just be middle schoolers and ignore the big stuff. Still, it gives them comfort to know they're doing something.
8: It's just so much to think about. And, you know, I have enough to think about, like, trying to survive middle school and then trying to survive high school and then trying to survive life after that.
14: On Martha's Vineyard, I'm Laurelyn Cruz.
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12: 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What do truckers listen to out on the road?
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12: Some familiar names in there, for sure. But here's one you may not know.
34: Tony Justice is our favorite.
12: That'd be the Tony Justice.
35: Driving trucks, eating chicken, trucking, finger licking, trying to keep it in between the lines.
12: He's like the Merle Haggard of trucker songwriters, both the quintessential example and an inspiration to legions of others. That's Tony Justice you're hearing right now.
36: Yeah, my name's Tony Justice. I've been driving trucks since 2000. It'll be 20 years in January out of East Tennessee.
12: Tony is an old friend of Overdrive, so we thought, well, who better to run us through something of a trucking playlist?
35: Big wheels there humming, high rate of fuel consumption, missing mama,
36: trucking and music, I don't remember them not ever being in my life. My mother was an amazing singer. I mean, she was Dolly Parton, Loretta Lynn, Tammy Wynette, all rolled up in one. And my dad was a trucker, you know. Just, I just don't ever remember the two not being a part of my life.
12: Over the past 10 years, Tony Justice has paid tribute to many of the trucking music classics. Like 6 Days on the Road, from his first trucking-themed record in 2011.
0: Well, I pulled out a Pittsburgh rolling down that eastern seaboard.
12: And of course,
0: got my diesel wound up and she's
12: a here's the most famous version, cut by Dave Dudley in 1963.
0: There's a speed on the Edward, all right. I don't see a cop in sight. 6 days on the road and I'm gonna make it home tonight.
12: After it came out, 6 Days on the Road was the template for truck driving themed music. We actually did a poll a few years back on the best trucking songs of all time. 6 Days on the Road came in number one among our audience of owner-operators.
0: I've been a-passing everything in sight. 6 days on the road, and I'm gonna make it home tonight.
36: I got Merle Haggard and all the old trucking hits.
0: Big wheels rolling, big wheels rolling, moving on.
12: That right there is another of Tony's favorites, Merle Haggard's Moving On.
36: What I like about that type of music is, it just makes you take pride.
0: The white line is the lifeline.
36: You can be down and out and just have one of them bad days, and you turn your radio on, and there's a piece of song that comes along and gets you. It's like a little escape route you can take.
0: Doing what they best know how to do.
36: There's just certain songs that it'll hit you like Teddy Bear.
12: That's Teddy Bear by Red Sovine. This one clocked in third on our poll, by the way.
0: I was on the outskirts of a little southern town, trying to reach my destination before the sun went down.
12: It tells the story of a young boy who talks to truckers at home over a CB he inherited after his trucker father died in a wreck. In the song, the boy laments that he'll never get to ride in a truck again since his father's gone.
0: I guess that's all over now since my daddy's gone.
12: And when he says this over the air, every trucker within earshot shows up for a convoy with Teddy Bear, that's the boy's handle, riding in the lead truck.
36: That kind of passion for kids has always been something that truckers have always had. And I think it's because we lose so much time with our own kids as truck drivers and our family, we're just automatically, that resonates with this.
0: And goodbye.
36: And when it comes to trucking, the journeys that we make as drivers, there's so many things that are comparable to the journey that everybody makes in life.
0: There won't be no sleep for me tonight.
1: Ain't it a leaves and it doesn't
36: love. I think that's one of the reasons why the trucking industry has had more songs written about it than any other industry combined.

0: Tony's own songs have done a lot to rebuild the old bonds between music and trucking culture, which had faded somewhat since the 1970s. I thought I'd let him play us out with one of his latest singles, which also happens to be quite appropriate to our recent episode about the history of trucking. The song is called Last of the Cowboys.
1: We ride across these plains and prairies, Rocky Mountain highs, fade off into the distance like ghost riders in the sky.

0: boys. Until you run across Arizona at 6:30 or 7 o'clock in the morning, and you're cutting across that desert, and you got your windows rolled down and your radio turned up, that's why we do what we do. It can't really be explained, but it makes you feel like, you know, one of the guys sitting up on the Pony Express delivering the mail across the desert had to be there at a certain time, you know, and, you know, you just get that sense of being the last of the American cowboy, you know, freedom of the road, and to see that slowly disappearing, I think, is one of the elements that really bolstered that song.
1: Yeah, bolstered indeed. Last I checked, the video had turned nearly 6 million views, and yet, all the success, tens of thousands of CDs sold in truck stops, Walmarts, and so much more, it's just not quite enough to peel the man away from his truck. Today, Justice pulls a dry box for Everhart Transportation, running out of Dandridge, Tennessee, in a Peterbilt he calls Purgatory. That's it for Channel 19. Back with more in a couple weeks. Channel 19 Special is a feature of Over the Road from Radiotopia and Overdrive Magazine. It's produced by Ian Koss and myself, Todd Dills, with support from Lacey Roberts, Paul Marhoefer, and Julie Shapiro. Paul will be back next week, taking you along to his favorite mom-and-pop truck stops in eastern Kentucky. Till then, you can listen to Tony Justice's latest album at TonyJusticeMusic.com and learn more about his trucking advocacy work at TruckerNation.org. And thanks to the truckers whose voices you heard over the radio up top. Among them were Doc and Tinkerbell, the owner-operators otherwise known as Daniel and Phyllis Snow, Justice's fellow singing hauler, Brad Shadow James, Doug Sparky Hasner, and Little Mama and the Texican. And remember, if you've got questions about trucks, truckers, or trucking, leave us a message at 765-245-4844. And we'll get an answer straight from the pros. The last of the cowboys. I saddled up, boys.

0: 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Thank you for your patience.
1: Yeah, we've heard that one before. This recording was made by David Israel. He collects hold music and posts the most grating examples online. Here are some of his favorites.

who chooses these songs? I mean, really. The idea is that hold music lets you know you're still on the line, that you haven't been dropped. But some of these songs, they just make us want to hang up. Like this one. It's from Easy Pass, the Electronic Highway Toll Company.

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2: We have a nice wooden floor. It's a rather small church. When you get 70 people in there singing the same song, it's a cathartic cry. My name's Hugh Foley, and I'm a professor of fine arts at Rogers State University. I'm also a member of Hutchajubba Indian Baptist Church. In 1993, I come to Oklahoma State University to start working on my PhD. I met a woman of Muscogee Creek descent. We get married, have a child, young son. His name is Nogozi, and what that means is bear in the Muscogee Creek language. So after he was born, we decided to start going to a Muscogee Creek Baptist church. My son's mother knew of one where her great-grandmother was a founder. And so we went there. In the non-Indian world, when you go to church, you get there at 11, you go to 12, you get out, everybody leaves, and that's it. That's not the way it is down there. You go, you break for a meal, come back in at 2, have another service. It's over. Go have some refreshments, come back in. The first time I attended a service, I really didn't know much of what was going on because it was mostly in Creek language and the songs were in Creek language. But I have to say it was the music that really spoke to me. I was told, well, some of the songs relate to the pain of removal. One song a lot of people point to is called Yama Istumithkidin, and essentially it means, here I go suffering.

Here I go suffering, suffering. The other ones have gone on. The praying people have gone on. The preachers have gone on. The women have gone on. We're still here. We're waiting. It gets to a point where it slows down almost to a dead stop. Like I can't make

as an Anglo person, there are times when I have felt the negative or cynical eye on me, not because of me and who I am as a person, but because of what I represent. Get that white guy out of here. But there's only one thing that overcomes that. It's not just showing up once and leaving, but it's showing up again. So it took, you know, maybe about 10 years of just going and listening and checking it all out. And after a while, I wasn't satisfied just being a visitor. I wanted to be thought of as a member. It's like, well, how do you become a member of the church then? Well, you have to be baptized. Okay, well, I'd like to be baptized. Well, they don't wait. It's not like, okay, next week. It's like, okay, we're going now. We get to the edge of the baptistry, and the deacons and preachers start praying and creak, and the women start singing a song. Dunks me under, and I come up. At some point, the preacher asked me to sing a song, you know, or lead a song. I just was like, oh my gosh, you know, here, this is it. Now I've got to do it. There's no hiding anymore. I've got to let it go. Miko sabe fulana Jesus le.

This is the sound of Wikipedia being edited. It's a project made by Stephen Laporte and Mahmoud Hashemi. They wrote a program that turns every edit of a Wikipedia entry into a sound. Whenever someone adds information, you hear a bell. And when they delete something, you hear a string plucked. And the pitch reflects the size of the edits. The lower the note, the larger the edit. There are several edits every second on Wikipedia, thousands every hour. You can hear and see them all in real time at listen.hatnote.com.

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1: My name is Taimba Jess, and this is Poetry Now. I'm particularly interested in history and then particularly in 19th century African-American artists and musicians. Cicerettta Jones was the first African-American to sing in 1892 at Carnegie Hall. I love her name, Cicerettta Jones. I mean, that's one of the blackest names I've ever heard. And I wanted people to remember her for her name, Cicerettta Jones. But most people don't know about her. And that upset me that I didn't know about her. And when I found out about her, I guess I felt like I wanted to spread the gospel, so to speak. This poem is from a book that just came out from Wave Press of mine. It's called Oleo. Here we go. Cicerettta Jones, ad libitum. I sing this body, ad libitum. Europe scraped raw between my teeth until, presto, Ave Maria floats to the surface from a Tituba tributary of Suwannee. Until I'm a legato darkling whole note, my voice shimmering up from the Atlantic's hold. Until I'm a coda of sail song whipped in salted wind. Until my chorus swells like a lynched tongue. Until the nocturnes boiling beneath the roof of my mouth extinguish each burning cross. I sing this life in testimony to tempo rubato, to time stolen body by body by body by body from one passage to another. I sing tremolo to the opus of loss. I sing this story staccato and stretto, a fugue of blackface and blued-up arias. I sing with one hand smoldering in the steely cannon, the other lento, slow, languorous, lingered in the fields of Babylon's falling. Part of the purpose of the poem is to explore one of the facets of an African-American classical singer and the way that they transpose this European tradition with this tradition of parents that have been enslaved. And talking about ad libitum means ad lib, with freedom. Cicerettta Jones was actually never recorded. She would get up on stage, and I can only imagine the kind of effect that she would have. She was considered at the top of her class, and black folks were extremely proud of her accomplishments. And then she pretty much retired to take care of her mother. She ended up selling off a lot of her possessions until she didn't have very much left at the time of her death in 1933. It just seemed to me that we needed to remember her. So that's really what it was about.
2: 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I'm Colin McNulty, and this is Poetry Now, a production of the Poetry Foundation and the WFMT Radio Network. 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
6: And of course, Adam Yauch from the Beastie Boys, instrumental in helping put this concert together. I understand.
4: A lot of people ask me, like, how did the idea of a concert come up? And I'm like, I was an activist. He was a musician. It wasn't really even a conversation. It was just, yeah, we're going to do this.
7: The main reason that we're doing the concert is to raise awareness about Tibet, to let people find out about the Chinese occupation.
5: Adam and Aaron established the Milarepa Fund, a nonprofit organization working to spread the word about China's campaign to wipe Tibetan Buddhist culture off their map.
4: Oh, my God. My biggest fear was it wasn't going to work. I mean, it had never been done before. I can't remember the exact order of how all the yeses started happening, but I remember the feeling of it, and it felt like being strapped to the front of a Mack truck going 150 miles an hour down a highway.
8: Hello, this is Flea from the Red Hot Chili Peppers.
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11: 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It was followed
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11: And Biz Markie, and a thunderous turn by Rage Against the Machine.
12: Everybody who cared at all about music during that era knew about Tibet because of those concerts.
4: We had 500 volunteers, mostly Tibetans or Tibet supporters.
13: As a Tibetan in the West, what I saw was somebody who was our generation and bringing together a culture and a moment in a way that we could see ourselves in it.
4: This was a message concert, not a benefit concert. We were there to get people involved in the Tibet movement.
14: I didn't know anything. I was really naive coming in here. I didn't know a thing. But now they really just opened me up. Like, because I think if anyone knew what was going on, there's just no way they wouldn't do something about it.
4: I always knew that the most important day of our work was the day after the concerts.
11: By a nonviolent protest outside the Chinese consulate in San Francisco by some 300 people, among them Perry Farrell and Chili Peppers bassist Flea.
4: We weren't there to raise money. We were there to raise action.
15: Want to stay here, you will be arrested. You all understand that? We advise you all individually, and you can make your decision as we approach, right?
4: And I was a music fan, someone who was told at a concert once that I could make a difference. I didn't know that that would lead me to co-found the Tibetan Freedom Concerts with Adam Yauch of the Beastie Boys. And we didn't know if those concerts would work, if anyone would come, if anything could change. What happened surprised all of us. Honestly, it still kind of surprises me. This is the story of those concerts, how they came to be, what happened during and after, and why freedom needs a soundtrack.

Freedom Needs a Soundtrack is a Wrong Zen production, produced by Adonde Media. Episode 1, The Power of Music. My dad had a record player and a small collection of records, and I always remember music. I have vivid memories of, like, flipping the records and putting the needle on the vinyl. My parents had a subscription to Rolling Stone magazine, and I remember they were always interesting. Something was always, like, a little irreverent or outside of the normal, I guess. And

0: around 12 years old, I remember I gave a new friend of mine a subscription to Rolling Stone for her birthday that year, Kelly Patricia Callahan, who became my best friend. As her name implies, she's Irish, and she loved the Irish band U2. As our friendship grew, I also came to love U2. But U2 back then was like, they're not the band they are today. They were a punk band. They were edgy. And they were singing about peace in Ireland and the end of apartheid and things that I just didn't know about yet. And I was too young to see them in concert, according to my parents. So the first three times I saw them perform were on these bootlegged videotapes that we had gotten. The first one was U2 at Red Rocks. The concert at Red Rocks had happened in 1983, I think. And it was about a year after that that I watched it on this passed around bootlegged videotape. And when they sang Sunday Bloody Sunday, Bono is waving this white flag. It's like a surrender flag, but it's not a surrender flag. It's something else, like a peace flag or something. And he has the crowd chanting, no more, no more, no war, no more. And it just blew my mind in such a great way.
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0: About a year later, U2 played at Live Aid. Live Aid was about raising money to stop the famine in Africa.
2: It'll be nearly a year before Ethiopians can expect proper rains again. By that time, thousands of people, perhaps even millions of people, may have died.
0: At that time, we were watching the news, and it was just devastating videos of children dying in front of our eyes of starvation.
3: Final preparations are being made for what they're calling the greatest show on earth, Live Aid for Africa. Tomorrow's 16-hour transatlantic program looks set to reach a television audience of more than a billion people around the world.
0: They say that 40% of humanity watched that concert on television. I remember seeing Wembley Stadium, seeing the audience, and I had never seen a crowd that big before. And they were there to try and do good in the world. So again, I was hooked. And then the third time I got to see them was the Amnesty International concerts.
4: We've got 18 very special guests with us tonight.
0: It was 1986.
4: 18 prisoners of conscience released because of Amnesty International.
0: And it was much more about these political prisoners that were on stage. Political prisoners are people who've been imprisoned for their beliefs, their nonviolent beliefs, or their nonviolent opposition to a government. And all around the world, thousands of people were in prison. Amnesty had this very simple methodology of writing letters to those governments saying, we know you have this political prisoner and we are demanding their freedom. And it worked. Like, letters would free people from prison. And at this concert, there were dozens of freed political prisoners on the stage with these artists. Somewhere in all of that, Bono and a bunch of other people that were performing at the shows said, go start a chapter of Amnesty International at your school. And I did it the next day. I signed up and I started organizing immediately. Every month, we would get these packages from Amnesty that say, here's the case of the political prisoner. We're asking you to write letters on behalf of. The idea that you could write letters that take you less than 3 or 4 minutes, you could write these letters and put them in the mail, and combined with thousands of other people's letters, you could free people who were wrongfully imprisoned. It was mind-blowing. Like, sometimes activism feels so big and, like, massive and, like, you have to have a perfect plan and you have to really know what you're doing. And sometimes you just have to f***ing write a letter, you know? About a year after I started organizing my Amnesty chapter at my high school, Amnesty asked us to write letters on behalf of a group of Tibetan nuns. And these were nuns who had been put in prison because of their desire for Tibet to be an independent nation again. And I think the thing that stood out most to me was that they were just teenagers like us. We were getting ready to write the letters, and I remember that my teacher had lived in a Tibetan refugee camp. His name was David Brown. And, you know, he told us about how Tibet had been an independent country, how China had invaded it.
5: In Peking, they solemnly declared that Tibet was next to be liberated.
0: In 1950, the new communist government of China said Tibet is now part of China. Not only did they do that, but they also erased the history that it had ever been independent. The Dalai Lama, who is the political and spiritual leader of the Tibetan people, fled Tibet in 1959, and thousands of Tibetans followed him.
6: Since his exile from Tibet in 1959, the Dalai Lama has lived in India, where he works for nonviolent change in his homeland.
7: The ones courageous enough to demonstrate against the crushing force of Chinese dominance are the monks and the nuns.
0: The nuns play a really important role in the resistance, as do the monks, for protesting against the Chinese occupation and for demanding a free Tibet.
8: Without children depending upon them, and because they are schooled in selflessness, they are the first to sacrifice themselves for the freedom of their people and freedom of thought.
9: The monks and nuns working for our country more than others, that's because we thinking that is our responsibility.
10: My name is Nawang Sangzhou, and I'm a former political prisoner in Tibet.
0: Nawang Sangzhou became a nun at a very early age, as often is the case in Tibetan families and communities. And at the age of 13, she was arrested for protesting against the Chinese occupation and for demanding a free Tibet.
9: I grew up in Lhasa, Tibet, until 13 years, and then grew up in prison. Yes. I remember we have the biggest protest in 1989, and I joined several times protest, but at that time, every Tibetans protesting, so the Chinese, they're fighting and they got the gun.
7: On occasions like these, Chinese civilians joined the police by the hundreds in venting their hatred of Tibetans.
9: We only shouted peacefully words with a bare hand, but they're shooting us.
0: The thing that drew me in the most, I think, was the nonviolence with which the Tibetan people met such violence. I think it intrigued me in a way because I was like, could I do that? If it was me and if it was my people and my family, could I meet that violence with compassion and with nonviolence? I think it was around the time that I was writing the letters to try and release the Tibetan nuns. I told my mom, randomly, that someday I was going to put on a concert for Tibet and U2 was going to play at it. And I didn't think about it for the next 10 years. Like, it wasn't a driving force in my life. It was just a random thing that I said that was so what I believed and what I wanted to do. And it was almost like an articulation of my mission in life. So in 1989, I was 17 years old. I was completely engrossed in activism and in the idea that we can make change in the world. And up until this part of my life, there were big, big social justice issues that felt impenetrable. And all of a sudden, it was like big, massive changes started snapping into place. Like, the Berlin Wall falls down, the Soviet Union crumbles. Nelson Mandela, who had been in prison for 30 years, walks free.
11: Mr. Nelson Mandela, a free man, taking his first steps into a new South Africa.
0: Like these things we never thought could ever happen start happening. And then Tiananmen Square happens.
12: It was noontime today in the center of Beijing when a man walked to the middle of the Avenue of Eternal Peace, which, as it happened, was already occupied.
0: I remember turning on the news, and that's when the tanks were rolling in.
12: The man was alone. The tank was not.
0: It wasn't I watched as one man with a plastic shopping bag stood in front of a line of tanks. And he just stood in its way. The tank tried to go around it, and he moved so it couldn't go. And he just kept doing that. That image of one person being able to stop a line of tanks stuck with me. So when I'm working on these social justice issues in other places that feel just as permanent, like Tibet will never be free, I'm like, no, it can be. I saw the Berlin Wall fall, and I saw Nelson Mandela walk free, and I saw a single man stop a line of tanks. My senior year of high school, my teacher had lived in a Tibetan refugee camp just 3 miles over the border of Tibet in Nepal. He taught an anthropology class that I took, and in that class, he wanted us to go on a field trip. And so he brought that up in the class one day, and I blurted out, take us to the village in Nepal. And everybody laughed. Nepal is very far away from Old Saybrook, Connecticut. So we all just laughed, and class went on. And 3 weeks later, he came back to the class and he said, I have the trip to Nepal approved. There were kids on our trip who had never been on an airplane. And then they were getting on a very long airplane and going to a very different culture. We landed in another world. I mean, as different from where we were from as possible. Like, there were cows and motorcycles and rickshaws and trucks and smog and mountains, like the most gorgeous mountains I've ever seen. There's a couple of pockets of Tibetan communities in Kathmandu. Boda is one of them, and it's the one that I lived in the longest. We were supposed to do a homestay as part of the program, and my Tibetan family, they were refugees. They were not really at home in Nepal. My mom didn't actually speak Nepali. She only spoke Tibetan. And I think that she was just trying to survive every day. She had 5 children that she raised in exile as refugees. And her most important thing was that the kids go to school and get an education. She had so much joy. I mean, she would laugh and joke, and she was just the warmest, most welcoming, most happy person I had met. The last day we were in the refugee camp, the entire community had come out to, you know, wish us off. And a Tibetan elder stood up and he made this long speech. And at the end of it, he turned to face the mountains. And on the other side of that mountain is Tibet. Like, that's how close we were. So he turned to the mountains and he said, someday I hope that our children and your children will play together in a free Tibet. And that has defined my life in so many ways, that statement. That, I mean, he's probably passed at this point, but the possibility of his grandchildren and my children playing together there is real. So when I came back from Nepal, I knew this is what I want to do. I want to work for a free Tibet. I want to do human rights work. And I didn't know how to do that. There's no major that you can take that says this is how to become a human rights activist or how to do Tibet work. And so I spent a lot of time just not sure of how I could be of most use to Tibet and to nonviolent activism.

0: When I think my childhood is very happy family. All our neighborhood call our family is the happy family. Because every night my father played jamye and my sister, my brother dancing the Tibetan traditional dance. I remember my mother teach me a song. It says that we will be free soon, you know. My parents' words and those songs give me lots of strength, you know, and courage. Both my parents were very religious and practiced Buddhism very strongly. So when I was little and I really want to be a nun. So I asked my mother and then I asked my father. My parents insisted me to go to school continually and then later you can do the nun. But I was really anxious. So I became a nun at 12 years old. In 1990, when I was 13 years old. At that time, I shouted, "Independent Tibet, long live Dalai Lama," just these two words, and they arrested me. When they tortured, they tortured using many different kind of weapons, like, you know, electric rod, and tortured with sticks and beating on my back. And so they using the many different kind of weapons beating us. And then they asked me, "What do you shout?" And I said, "I shout independent Tibet." And then he so get mad and hold me and put the electric rod in my mouth. I was kept there in 10 months and then I was released. And I only spent 15 days with my mother and she passed away. Second time, it was 1992, and so I met my friend, and she said they're gonna go to the protest. The people who arrested us, they're not uniform. They have a bunch sitting everywhere, that's spy, you know? But people didn't know. So we shouting in the free Tibet, and long live Hisar and Dalai Lama, we walking just maybe a few seconds, and then almost suddenly jumping some people, not uniform, and then taking somewhere. And I thought I'm going to be die because this is second time. And the first time they beat me so badly. At that time I was 15 years old and they gave me the 3 years sentence. They sent me to the Chapchi prison.
1: By the early 90s, I was already in college. Nobody knew my name. They just called me Free Tibet because that's who I was. I was always talking about a Free Tibet, whether it was in front of the student hall at a table or organizing little mini benefit concerts with my friends who were in bands or in classes that I was taking. I was just trying to bring together things that I loved and was passionate about. And I was trying to not have to leave who I was to be an activist. I was still organizing letter writing campaigns on behalf of Tibetans and also doing a lot of other work. I was going to protests in New York City. The first Gulf War was just ending.
2: Good evening, everyone. I'm Ann Lindstrom in the Channel 2 newsroom with the latest on the Gulf War.
1: The Rodney King verdict had come out, acquitting the four officers who had clearly and brutally beaten Rodney King.
3: There are fires burning. There are people being beaten. There is looting. It is a dangerous night in the city of Los Angeles.
1: And in 1992 was when there was a referendum that voted to do away with apartheid.
4: White South Africans are flocking to the polls today in one of the country's most historic referendums.
1: The media always portrayed my generation as apathetic and slackers and said we were tuned out. And we really weren't. We were just not seeing ourselves in their version of what the world should look like. I see people like doing amazing art and creating new companies and trying to change the world. I can't think of a single example of social justice and freedom fighting in the world that has been successful and has not included young people at the center of it. Nang Sungjul, I mean, she was so young.
0: In the Chachi person, we're all young, you know, the around 18, 20, something like that.
1: I didn't hear about Nawang as much as the Drop She 14, they were called.
0: So everybody's young, so love singing song. And also we have lots of beautiful political songs, freedom songs. Usually if the girl is not there, we sing openly, you know, singing. And then two of them get a chance to borrow tape recorder.
1: Nawang and a group of Tibetan nuns sang songs of freedom that were recorded on a little cassette tape and smuggled out of the country. And we knew that this work was going on inside the worst, the most notorious prison inside Tibet. There are so many social justice movements where music is such an important part of it. And, you know, music activates the part of the brain that governs optimism. It brings us together, not just for concerts, but, you know, back in the day around the campfires, we always gathered around music. And in the civil rights movement, it was used as a way that the protesters who knew that they were about to get met with violence could stay calm and hold on to nonviolence. So the fact that these nuns spontaneously did the same thing and used music and freedom songs as a form of protest really kind of speaks to the universal nature of it. When I was in college, I didn't understand how important music is. I just felt it in my body, in my heart, and I also, you know, most activism felt really heavy and uncomfortable to me. I mean, I love a good protest, but that can't be the beginning and end of activism. Like, there had to be something more. And to me, that more was music. Then I found this quote that was and still is one of my favorites by Emma Goldman that says, "If I can't dance, I don't want your revolution." And I knew when I heard that, I knew is what I'm going to do. I'm going to make a revolution that we can dance to.

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Fact-checking by Ana Lucia Morillo. Sound design and mastering by Martin Cruz. Martina Castro was the editor and one of the executive producers. The original theme song is by Money Mark. For Wrong Zen, the series' executive producers were Dayden Titong and myself, Aaron Potts. 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

0: I thought the world was going to be like that outside. Then I found out, no. I'm not kidding. This is a true story. Hello, my name is Dottie. Oh, he's a bad girl. I had a great time at this girl's school. I mean, I was a star athlete, and I was a lousy student, but I was a good athlete. And there were just girls everywhere. We didn't care about boys anyway, so this was like a couple hundred miles away from my home. I was there for 4 years, like going to prison, except it was so great. All these girls, you know, getting girls' beds. I mean, I was a bad person. And I've been a bad girl ever since, too. Yes. Well, it was pretty sad, you know, in a lot of ways. My father appeared one day, and he told me, said, you have to leave school now. And I didn't understand. They decided to expel me. But it's a terrible thing to do to a kid, you know, to expel them for having a little kissing fun. Come on. This other parent had objected, and the girl had told her mother or something. But it was hard for me, so I had to go back to high school in the community where my family was. And I felt that, being unwelcome. But the amazing part of it was that the next year they let me come back.
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2: I know that a lot of people feel uncomfortable being alone, but actually it's quite a beautiful thing at the right time in the right place. When the rotating door comes around, you are faced with darkness, real darkness. It's kind of ghostly, like you'll come in and you'll be about to turn on the lights and sort of have that anticipation of what might arrive, and then I'm faced with this feeling. I'm very affected by my environment. I feel like the dark room is a very safe space. You have a different experience of the space when you're under that red light. It's as if time doesn't really exist. You're not in day and you're not in night. You're just in this sort of in-between time. But yeah, there's just something beautiful about the dark room. I had no idea going from university that I was going to become a teacher. As a person that likes to work alone, coming from that lovely, relaxed environment of university into a secondary school was incredibly tough. The dark room was just mad. I didn't really get when teenagers came into the dark room how badly they could mistreat things, from equipment to book, throwing pieces of paper across the room,
3: scrawling on desks,
2: writing on things they shouldn't write on.
3: All these things would happen at once.
2: Someone breaks something.
3: Somebody having a tiff with somebody else.
2: It was just a little bit too much. They have disrespected the darkroom, which is something that I would never do. Or at least, I didn't think I'd ever do. It's a beautiful thing when you've got a hangover and you've got a half day. So we finished at 1 o'clock. At the time, I wasn't driving, and I had to wait for my boyfriend to pick me up at 7 o'clock in the evening. So I had a long time to wait. And I thought the best thing that I could do with my time, feeling so rubbish, is to just sleep. I don't even know what time I woke up. It was dark outside. With a hangover, you're feeling a little bit queasy as it is. But it wasn't actually the queasiness that was getting to me. It was actually desperately needing to go to the toilet. The photography department is entirely isolated away from the rest of the school that locks at 5 p.m. So there's no way that I can go into the main school to use any toilet facilities. So there I was, stuck. And the entire department is covered in CCTV, which was a huge factor of you know, my decision. Okay, where can I hide in this place where I'm not going to be seen? Oh, what about that one revolving door? Maybe I'll go there. I remembered that I've got a stash of plastic bags behind my desk. Obviously, I'm pulling down my trousers really, really quickly. And I'm thinking, oh, God, this is awful. This is terrible. This is something I'll never tell anybody ever. I can't possibly live with myself. Sitting in the dark, having a poo into a bag. It felt so good.
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6: Assalamualaikum, Zahid Maab here. Hope you're doing well. You and Claire are doing well. Just nothing important. Just wanted to find out how things are with you. Take care and let me know if you need anything, okay? All right. Khuda hafiz.
7: That's my mom. She's everything to me. We talk all the time. I'm kind of a mama's boy. And lately, I've been asking her a question I suspect many of you are asking the elders in your lives. How are you doing? I'm fine, she always says. But then I press on, because I want more details, to know that she is safe, that she is well. How are you really doing? I ask her. I'm Zahir Jan Muhammad, and this is Call Your Elders, a special segment from A Better Life, a podcast from Feet in Two Worlds. In this series, we're speaking to immigrant elders about what challenges they've faced in the past, what brings them joy in this moment, and what advice they have for the rest of us. There's a stat from the U.S. Centers for Disease Control that always makes me pause. 80% of the deaths from COVID-19 in the U.S. have been people 65 and older. Many of the people I love, including my parents, are in this age bracket. And if you're the child of immigrants, as I am, your mother or father or grandparent might be the last living connection you have to a place that was once home for generations of your family. For me, it's Tanzania, where my parents were born and raised. Florence Burrow Adams is a radio producer who lives in New Jersey. She recently spoke to her mom and dad. They immigrated to the United States from Haiti in 1968 and now live in Florida.
8: My parents, Monique and Eric Burrow, have been in self-isolation since March, rarely leaving home. Our family has kept in touch with regular Zoom sessions, and my sisters and I and other family members have supported them with home deliveries. I had a chance to hang out with them over the internet one Sunday evening to catch up. My niece Kristen, who lives with my parents, recorded their end of the conversation. Hi, can you start by telling everyone your name and how old you are?
9: How many years can we hide? Do I have to say the truth?
8: Whatever you want to say, Dad.
9: My name is Eric Barrow. I'm the father of three beautiful ladies, and our family is made of 18 members nowadays. We have a big picture in the living room. We keep on looking at them and counting. And my wife's name is Monique Oyol Barrow. She just reminded me. I thought she was going to say it herself. So anyway, I am 82 years of age.
8: How about you, Mom?
10: I am 79 years old.
8: That's right.
9: And her name is Monique, by the way. Yes, it's how you call your name.
8: Okay, so tell me, how was your day today? What'd you do?
9: Well, normally, today is Sunday, first of all. The Sunday, we take Mass on the TV.
10: Yeah.
11: Lord Jesus Christ, who said to your apostles, peace I leave you, my peace I give you.
9: And so when we wake up, I wake your mother up, and I go make coffee for her. I make her a breakfast, which consists of half a banana, and then she takes her coffee. I turn the TV, on 243, which is where they have the mass. So she has her mass sitting in a fauteuil there.
10: Recliner.
9: drinking coffee. And that's the best way to take to go to church. So after that, we come down.
10: Got dressed and have breakfast.
9: Fix breakfast? You know who fix breakfast?
7: Who does?
9: I do.
10: Just on Sunday.
9: On
10: Sundays, he is the one.
7: So how have you liked or disliked having the family taking care of you now that you're home?
9: We...
7: You can be honest.
9: No, well, let me say that. You, Florence, our daughter that lives in New Jersey.
7: Yep, that's me.
9: Has been very, very attentive to our problems.
10: Our needs.
9: She made a list, ordered stuff, and had it delivered here. Mm-hmm. And in addition, the things that we have to renew locally on a regular basis, we're taking care of the Kristen, our granddaughter.
10: And Jessica.
9: And also Monique's niece does the same too. She buys, and when they come, she parks her car in the street, drops the bag, and says, I can't come in.
7: Mm-hmm. What makes you happy? What brings you joy while you're home?
10: Usually we do things together, you know, yep. And we complete each other. And
7: what about you, Dad?
9: When?
10: Occupy your time, today. Sorry.
9: I do. I take care of everything in the house. And let me tell you, when there is a light bulb to replace, if I go, they say, you can't go there. They think I'm a kid.
7: Who's they?
9: The monitor. She's sitting on my left there.
7: You mean Kristen, your granddaughter.
9: She wants to know, who did that? How can you go up there? I said, well, I still do things, you know. So, anyway.
7: So, taking care of things, taking care of mom and the house makes you happy?
9: Well, I'd say yes. Well, she's looking at me. I can't answer. I'll give you the answer another time.
7: We'll Zoom later. Okay.
9: Yeah.
10: Oh, my goodness.
7: I know that we've talked about, as a family, about the importance of you all getting some exercise and really taking care of yourself. Can you tell us what your routine is, what you have figured out to do in the house?
10: Yeah. What we do is, in the morning, we try to walk from the front door to
9: the living room, the dining room.
10: And I can have 9 laps or more in 5 minutes. And I keep on going, and your dad also.
9: Don't forget, you asked me to put the music
10: and
9: on. She wants me to put the music because she dances.
10: He does not volunteer the music. He's always, you know.
7: Dad, you don't like to have the music on?
10: It is... I don't want to say it.
9: What is it?
7: Say what? Go ahead, say it, Mom. Go for it. Say it.
10: He does not volunteer things like that, you know. He just go and making sure that he passed me, you know.
7: Wait. You're telling me as you're walking around the living room, Dad feels the need to pass you to go faster?
9: Several times. When we do the exercise, she's watching the time. I say, the time is good for you, but the number of time you go around, it makes a difference. If I can make three turns, when she does one, if she does 15 minutes, in 5 minutes, I accomplish more than she does.
10: I call that a little exaggeration.
9: Well,
10: if I said, okay, I'm going to walk for 15 minutes or 20 minutes, after 5 minutes, yeah, it's done.
9: Because I have covered what she covers in 20 minutes.
10: Don't worry, because I don't care. I do what I have to do, and, you know.
7: Right. How does this moment compare to other difficult times in your life?
8: You left Haiti, you came to the States, you had to reestablish from scratch, like you had to start with from nothing. How would you say this time, this situation is compared to the things that you went through earlier in your life?
9: So you're talking about
10: when we,
9: by the time we came to the States from our country?
8: Yeah.
9: Well, we are more at home here than we were in our country.
10: We were young.
9: Our life is like three parts. Our adolescence, we went to school, we graduated, and then we left Haiti. And we came to live in New York, New Jersey area.
8: So that's part two?
9: That's part two. And then
10: we
9: from there,
10: the kids.
9: We spent 20 years in that New York, New Jersey area. And then we moved to Florida. And we've been here 32 years. So more time in the States than we did in Haiti. But the life, for some reason, took us from leaving Haiti in the middle of a dictature where people were burning, people were killing people in the street, literally. We came in this country, and it was the 60s, the late 60s, when Martin Luther King was killed, Robert Kennedy was killed, and there was riots and everything. And then when we packed up, we came to Florida, we had other problems, and now we have this experimentation. That's basically life. As a matter of fact, 9/11, we were in Florida. This is the Florida event of our experiment with big problem. We didn't know, will life become normal again, the same as we do today. But I'm sure there's a solution to every problem, because we have a system in this country that is more regimented than the individual. So in Haiti, you had a problem, you could not solve it. Over here, it will get solved because we are in America. Life is not simple. We have to live challenges. We go through them.
10: And we learn to take one day at a time. And that helped a lot. Because I always said, every problem has their solution. And the solution is tomorrow. And with that philosophy, I really do not suffer much from anything. Because I just let go.
8: Well, thank you very much.
10: Well, that was a pleasure having you.
8: Awesome.
7: That was Eric Burrow and Monique Burrow speaking with their daughter, Florence Burrow Adams. The interview was recorded by Eric and Monique's granddaughter, Kristen Palestis. The music you heard Eric and Monique exercising to was performed by their grandson, Stephen Pena. This song is Chita Lakai by musician Robert Martino. It's a Haitian Creole song about how to stay safe in the pandemic. On our website, abetterlifepodcast.com, you'll find some great photos of Eric and Monique taken by their granddaughter, Daniel Pena, as well as photos from Haiti and their early years in the United States. We want to hear from the immigrant elders in your life. How are they doing? And what's bringing them joy in this moment? Reach out to us on social media and tell us how you're staying connected to them. Please join us for another installment of A Better Life, a podcast from Feet in Two Worlds, exploring how COVID-19 is making many immigrants rethink their ideas about the promise of this country. This episode was produced by Florence Burrow Adams. It was edited by Mia Warren. She's our executive producer. Our audio engineer and senior producer is Jocelyn Gonzalez. Our assistant producer is Anna Delena. Our development coordinator is Alejandro Salazar Dyer. Our executive editor is John Rudolph, and our theme song was composed by Fareed Sajjan. I'm Zahir John Muhammad.
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1: California's San Andreas Fault is slowly shifting L.A. away from the mainland. But we don't have to look to the future to imagine a disjointed coastline. Instead, we can look to the past, to the maps of the 17th and 18th centuries that share a strange discrepancy, the inclusion of the island of California. And this wasn't a small island. Maps show it paralleling the entire coast, from Puget Sound in the northwest down to Baja California. With an area this big, we'd expect to find one misinformed map. But this imaginary island, in striking detail, was picked up by Dutch cartographers and essentially became the standard for the next century. These maps came during a time of European exploration. It's speculated that the journal writings of a Spanish priest contributed to the widespread mistake. In a 1602 journal, Antonio de la Ascension wrote that California was separated from North America by the Mediterranean Sea of California, though the maps of the next century would label it the Gulf of California, or Red Sea. While we might expect a bit more accuracy from these surveyors, it's fair to note that for Europeans of the time, California was as unexplored as Antarctica. It took a king to straighten things out. It was King Ferdinand VI of Spain, who decreed in 1747 that no, California is not an island, and that the map makers must change their display. For KMEW, I'm Andrew Bales.
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14: As I record this, Voyager 2 is over 12 billion miles from Earth, and Voyager 1 over 15 billion. As these two spacecraft hurtle away from our solar system, each carries a sort of message in a bottle. Specifically, a golden record. The cover of these records, one on each probe, includes diagrams and illustrated instructions on how to play them. Pressed into the gold-plated copper disc, this mix compiled by Carl Sagan with help from recordist Alan Lomax includes a wide range of human music. There's European classical music, a Navajo night chant, bagpipes from Azerbaijan,

a Peruvian wedding song, Mozart, Chuck Berry, Chinese folk music, Aboriginal didgeridoo, a truly wide-ranging mix. And it's fun to imagine an alien running across this shiny disc, figuring out the instructions, and hitting play. Postcards from the Wind are produced by me, Phil Corbett. More at thewind.org.

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1: Eric Nam is a Korean-American pop singer from Atlanta. He currently lives in Seoul, South Korea, where he's found fame as a K-pop star. He was named 2016 Man of the Year by GQ Korea, and Forbes named him one of their 30 under 30 for Asia. But Eric's success in Korea has been complicated a little bit by what he wants to do with his career versus what he's

My name is Eric Nam. I've been in Korea for about 8 years now, and it's kind of like an accident that happened, and I ended up becoming a K-pop singer. And I think it took everybody by surprise, because originally I was supposed to be a strategy consultant at Deloitte. And life happens, and I ended up on a TV show similar to X Factor in Korea, got to the top five, signed a record deal, quit my job, and then I started putting out albums. My stuff is very pop, Western influence and Western driven. And in Korea, there weren't a lot of acts that were really pushing that sound. Since the onset of my career, you know, I walk into the label and they're like, what do you want to do? I was like, I want to do like Bruno Mars, Maroon 5, right in the center of the road, top 40 pop. And they literally looked at me like, what is that? Who is that? They were baffled because they're like, nobody's doing that. Why would we do that? They're like, you're going to just do Korean music. And being so hungry to be a part of the industry and wanting to put out an album, I think I made compromises early so I could say, we'll try it the Korean way. 사랑해, 널 사랑해. We'll do what you want.

0: You know, the American system is like, we see your color, we see your talent, and like, we want you to be you. But in Korea, a lot of it's like, you're a blank slate, and whatever we make you into, we want you to be that. And a big part of the struggle that I had in Korea was like, my pronunciation isn't perfect. And so there was a, we don't understand what you're saying because your pronunciation isn't great. You can't emote the way we need you to emote. So they would always like, you sound too white. You sound like butter. They always say butter as it like to be the most American thing because we always cook everything in butter. So like, then why are you making me do this type of music? We should be doing stuff that's more authentic to my upbringing and to what I feel comfortable in. It was like at a point where I was like, these songs just aren't cutting it for me. Like, I don't feel comfortable and it's just not true to who I am. But it took years for us to get to that point. And so I think it's just a matter of time for people to get used to, oh, Eric Nam is now singing fully in English now. This song came on the back half of a songwriting trip I was doing. I've been lucky enough to have time to come to LA and to write with songwriters. And I just kind of have sessions set up for me throughout the week. Sometimes I'll do two a day and I'm just in and out trying to meet new people, write, and try to see who I really connect with from a songwriting perspective. In this case, the main producer on this is Rabbit.
1: I met Eric 3 years ago. My girlfriend actually introduced us. She set that session up. She's an A&R and she just said there's this really cool Korean artist who she believes is going to cross over to America. And she thought that it was a really cool project to be a part of. When we first started doing Love Die Young, I think this was our third or fourth song. So we've already kind of known each other for a little bit. And we just kind of vibe out, see what he kind of wants to talk about that day.
0: The only thing that I was feeling was exhaustion and burnout. And a lot of stress. And I just finished tour in Europe and I was just exhausted. I walked in and I said, I just want to write a sad ballad and I want it to be piano heavy and just make people want to cry or like feel like they got punched in the face with emotions.
1: So we start on the piano.
0: I had so much, I think, pent up inside of me of just feeling burdened by all the things that I have to do and that I had to do. And that really hit me at the end of that tour. Cause I was like, what would happen if I stopped working? What would happen if I just like fell over and like passed out cause I was just exhausted and like I couldn't work forever? He invited Charlie Snyder and Jackie Young into the session as well.
1: Charlie and Jackie are two songwriters that I've worked with previously.
0: We started

started putting down words and different lines and trying to play with what fits and what doesn't. And like, does this really speak to what the message wants to be? And instead of it being very like, I'm burned out, we wanted it to make it into like a love song inspired from a place of like one or the other feeling exhausted from the relationship. And so that's how we got the first line of the song.

So in the sense of a song, it's about a relationship. But when I take a step back and I look into what it really means to me, it's about passion. It's about inspiration and your career and life. In Korean, there's this word, it's called han, and it's like this deep yearning, and like, it has to do with passion, it has to do with, for me, the way I think of it, it's an intensity across different emotions. And there is like a lot of heightened drama in Korean ballads. So in the pre-chorus, the first line is, flowers in your hair, now on our grave, and a little bit of pressure is all it takes, should I know we shattered, that we'd break. And it's that type of rawness and that intensity that to me feels kind of like Han.

I sang that melody with like the flowers really falling and the melody falling together. It kind of just made sense. And everybody was like, that's it. And with the guitar coming in there, it gives us like a steadying factor as like the melody itself is like this falling down, cascading kind of thing.

0: this song starts out seeming like it's going to be just a ballad, like a really sad ballad, but then it picks up after the first hook and we have like a bass and some percussive instruments that really drive it forward.
1: I always find ballads tricky. It's kind of hard to make ballads sound different. So I wanted to add some rhythm to it, and I thought it'd be cool to have like an organic percussive element. And I love the sound of muted piano. I have the board of the piano taken out because it looks really cool, but it also records better like that. So I put my hand on the strings of the piano and you just kind of mute it and then you play a note. And I think I recorded that on my phone.
0: It's like this muted, weird, clunky piano sound. And I was like, how is this going to turn into a song? But he has a way of just kind of taking that. He threw it into Ableton
1: and basically cut it up, changed the pitches of it, and made it like a percussive instrument. I wanted to put those in spots where it just moved the song forward without just putting hi-hats on it or changing the drum pattern to make it more busy. I wanted to keep it simple, but added those swingy pluck things.
0: It's that cadence and that rhythm that kind of gives this song this like leaning forward, like wobbly kind of emotion.
1: And every chorus, I try to add just one little thing to make it a little bit bigger than the last chorus. So I just open Omnisphere, which is a great plugin I like to use. And they have this section called Playable Textures. And it's just really creepy, ominous sounding things. And actually, it goes throughout the song. And then the final chorus, it becomes a full-on part.

0: the end of the hook. Don't let it be you. We wanted it to be something that people could kind of like latch onto and like sing as well. And when I write, I like to imagine my live shows as well, to give moments where audience members can kind of just hum along easily or like attach themselves to a certain part of the song. And then I was like, wait, then I want to build this into as cool of a gospel choir kind of feel as possible. And so as it goes on, it really builds into this very large, sweeping kind of sound.
1: Please don't let this love die young. Please don't let this love die young. If I'm gonna lose someone, don't let it be you. Please don't let this love die young.
0: So the gang vocals are myself, Rabbit, and Charlie. And it's just the three of us running around the room in different places, in different corners, looking at walls and looking at the ground, yelling Love Die Young over and over and over again.
2: Love Die Young! Love Die Young!
0: And then we have like, quote unquote, the Eric Nam choir of me just doing so many different variations of it.
1: Please don't let this love die young. Please don't let this love die young.
3: Do you know what your vocal range is?
0: I don't know. It's pretty high, I think.
3: Because you sing pretty high on this song.
0: Yeah, it is pretty high.
1: If I'm gonna love someone, then let it be you.
0: Don't ask me how I did that, because I don't know. I just remember being stressed. I was like, I gotta hit this somehow. But it's funny because you don't think you're gonna hit it, but you do. And when you do, it's exhilarating. I cut my chops vocally while I was in Korea. In order to make money, I was doing a lot of side work for a bunch of these idol kids. I was doing demo vocals for them, and then I would go in, direct their vocals for their albums, and then I would also do the chorus and the background vocals for them. And so learning to fit other people's singing styles allowed me to really test the limits of my vocal capabilities. It's frustrating while you're in it, but you then try all sorts of different body techniques. So it's, how am I going to take my breath in, and what part of my body am I going to hold tight as I let this air out?
1: Please don't let this love die young. Please don't let this love die young.
0: Is it going to come from my head voice? Is it come from my chest voice? It's all sorts of things. And so I have a million things going on in my head. And when I figure it out, it's like eureka.
1: If I'm gonna love someone, then let it be you.
3: Are you a K-pop idol?
0: I want to say no. I want to say that I'm just an American pop singer-songwriter. That is what I want to do. That is what I want to be. That is how I would like to identify. Korea and K-pop was a place that really gave me the opportunity to dive into music, to develop a career, to hone my craft and like create a platform for myself. And for that, I'll be forever appreciative. But when I have the label of K-pop, it pigeonholes and it limits what I am capable of doing in the West. He's the K-pop guy from Korea, whatever. But in Korea, they're like, he's the American guy who came here to like try to do a music career. So it's now about like, how do I redefine it? How do I make it my own? Growing up as a Korean American and being first generation immigrant family, you're left with a lot of conflicted feelings internally. I remember having a point in middle school where I talked to my dad and I was like, I don't know what I am. Like, I'm Korean, but I'm also not. I'm American, but I'm also not. We live in like a weird middle place, and I had a hard time figuring out what that meant. So for example, I went to the 2002 World Cup in Korea, and I went to the US-Korea game, and I didn't know how to feel. Everybody going by me was like, are you going for Korea? Are you going from the US? I was like, I don't know. Like, I'm both, but like, I just don't know how to feel about it. I literally painted my face half and half because I just didn't know how to react. And funny enough, the game ended in a tie, 1-1. At a certain point, I was like, this is just the way we are. This is the way that most of us have to deal with living and growing up in the States as first generation immigrant children. And once I accepted that, I was like, I'll do whatever I want. I like what I like, and that's the way it is. Getting to a place where you're comfortable with yourself and your voice as an artist, as a creator, it took a long time for me to get to that point, because as a musician who does not make his own tracks and who has not been trained to create music or sing or whatever, it's a lot of second guessing myself. And it's a lot of questioning, like, am I qualified to make this decision? Probably not. But then anybody can create music and anybody can put out a song. And it's that authenticity and that rawness that really kind of drives people to feel something.
4: And now, here's Love Die Young by Eric Nam in its entirety.

0: 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My name is Hrishikesh Hirway. 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
2: This is Bird Note. As a flock of ducks lift off from a marsh, their wings reveal large patches of powder blue and emerald. These dabbling ducks are called blue-winged teal. They're petite birds, noticeably smaller than mallards. The male's blue-gray head has a bright white crescent at the base of the bill, and his cinnamon sides and underparts are peppered with dark dots. Females are mottled grayish-brown. Blue-winged teal are long-distance migrants, traveling from nesting areas in Canada and the U.S. to South America for the winter. They feed in shallow water, with a preference during the breeding season for snails and fly larvae. In fall and winter, they seek out plant matter, especially seeds. Blue-winged teal pair up during the winter and migrate together in spring to a nesting area, often to where the female was born. There, the female will lay about 10 eggs, which hatch after 3 weeks. Once the eggs hatch, mother and ducklings walk away from the nest area within 24 hours, never to return to their nest again. Within just weeks, the young will be flying and ready to join their parents in their great migration south. For Bird Note, I'm Michael Stein.

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1: Is that recording?
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4: 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I'm David Gerlach.
5: Do you think that sort of the reputation that you may have accumulated of being slightly humorless, do you think that's fair? Or?
6: No, I think it's wildly unfair, but, you know, whatever, it's not my control. Mm. I mean, I'm humorless when I think people are wankers. I'm not tolerant of idiots.
4: Idiots and Wankers. That's Tom York, lead singer and songwriter for the band Radiohead. And today we tackle the challenges that just about everyone faces, confronting who you are and being comfortable with yourself and your life, even if you're a huge rock star. Writer and author Brian Raftery interviewed York back in 2006. It was for a profile Brian did for Spin magazine, and the pair sat down for a couple hours in a Philadelphia hotel. York, he had a new solo album out. But then Brian asked York, who was nearing 38 at the time, how he felt about getting older. This is Blank on Blank.
6: It's a f***ing weird thing because I've always wanted to do that thing of growing old disgracefully, one way or another, And what I think is a bad idea is to say to yourself, I wish I was 20 again, I could do all this shit again, it would be great. I hated it. I f***ing hate it. I used to go through really bad, bad periods. And hey, now it's no different, no.
5: Am I wrong in hearing a lot of sort of bleak themes in the lyrics?
6: I have many bleak thoughts.
5: Yeah.
6: You know, don't get me started, man. Yeah, it's one of my specialities, apparently, but I'm concerned for our future, generally speaking. Concerned for my children's future, as I guess it's an environmental thing as much as anything.

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2: Saving the world? Yeah, well, we've got a day.
1: And I kept saying to him, are you sure you want me to do this? You know, I'm actually kind of the last person on Earth that should be representing you at this point, because I fly around the world for my job, I don't have an electric car, I don't have solar panels on my roof yet, and I'm a musician. Mm. You know, I'm not an expert, and this is science, man. And it was a terrible day, it was horrendous.
2: Really?
1: Horrendous, and it ended up being live on TV. Looking at this guy, John Snow.
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1: Channel 4 News in Britain, and he was like, so what are you doing personally about it? I'm like, I've been up since 7 o'clock, and I'd only had 3 hours sleep. I'm like, not enough. And it was one of those, like, really awful TV moments where it's just silence. Like, even Jon Snow's ear thing is, like, completely silent. And John's like, oh. Like, oh, no, why did I do this? Ah! I don't want to make records that just talk about stuff like that.
4: Yeah.
1: But to me, it's like I can't help it being part of what's going on, because you have your close life and then you have the wider things that are going on, and that's what you have to write about. What the f*** else am I going to write about?
4: Yeah.
1: I can write about how rich I'm not. I can write about how difficult it is being a rock star. Why the f*** would I do that?
4: Yeah.
1: You know, if you're a taxi driver in LA, why the f*** would you want to know about that?
4: Did you think about the world a lot? I mean, well, how do you sort of keep an awareness in those things and like still get up every day, you know, and still talk to your kids and make them feel good and not sort of like have it weigh down your life so much that you can't really think about anything else?
1: I have just periods like that.
4: Yeah.
1: Which means I'm probably should be sectioned, but you know, that's the way it is. But also, I'm not a pessimist. I feel positive because I have to be positive, and also I think when it comes down to it, it's all about how we should be caring for each other and how we interact and how we connect with each other, blah blah blah, heady bollocks. And also about, how do I say this without sounding really revolting? You have to get up every day and have love in your heart. There you go. It's like American, kind of like some sort of lunatic, anyway.
5: That's Tom York on the challenge of confronting yourself and who you are. Many thanks to Brian Raftery. He's now a contributing editor to Wired magazine. Check out all of his work at brianraftery.com. Amy Drozdowska produced this Mic on Blank with me. Our sound logo is by Jeffrey Allen Jones. And for all the journalists, interviewers, authors, and documentary filmmakers out there, we want to hear your unheard interviews. 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That's all for now. I'm David Gerlach. 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

0: This is The Making of a Moral Leader, the story of Chaplain Colonel Shahbaz, the first Muslim full colonel chaplain in the United States Army. Episode 2.
1: It wasn't that I loved the military. It was like, this is the only thing that I could do, right? I didn't have a trade. I didn't have a skill. At that time, I didn't have an education. So when I'm coming up through the ranks after I straightened myself out to, right, you know, make E5, make a sergeant, I'm thinking to myself, hey, all that stuff they doing over there, I'm out. I ain't going to no parties. I ain't fussing with no supervisors. This is my last chance.
0: The military is a machine. And for a black Muslim chaplain, that machine has sharp edges.
2: What crucible did they put you through? I know the Army ain't giving away commissions.
1: Sergeant First Class Ritter. He's the guy who actually helped me through the paperwork. I had a bonus for field artillery. I got to wait 3 or 4 years before, you know, I get commissioned. He said, no, it's not true. He said, if you're moving from enlisted to a commissioned officer, they'll let you out of the contract. I said, what? So he helped me with the 4187, sent me to some guy who was working down in, they call it the AG, Adjutant General Officers. This guy also was like a sergeant first class. He's walking me through the paperwork. And so I'm saying to myself, my unit don't really like me, so I'm probably not going to get any recommendations. So I don't know if it's still the process, but it got denied at the battalion. It got denied at the brigade, but it had to go through HRC, right? It doesn't matter if it get denied at the battalion or the brigade. They got to send it up to the top. And at the time, they had just gotten their first Muslim chaplain on active duty. His name was Abdul Rashid Muhammad. And so because he got to be on active duty, they were looking for other Muslim chaplains.
2: All right. So you got it in your mind. This is what you want to do. What's next? OCS? You got to get your credentials.
1: Yeah, I got to get commissioned. So we sent in a SF-86 to do a background check. I'm worried about that because I had Article 15. I've been to jail and all that kind of stuff. But what I found out in that process, if you hadn't had a field grade Article 15, which is the next level Article 15, you still can be go to OCS. So I got commissioned as a second lieutenant. And then once you get commissioned as a second lieutenant, you got to go to seminary, right? There's no seminary in the United States at this time for Muslims. Right? So, you know, the first Islamic seminary was in Virginia, Leesburg, Virginia. I got commissions as a second lieutenant. And, you know, for chaplains, you got to leave active duty to go get this 3-year degree. And then you come back to active duty. So I went to Virginia, worked nights at Walmart, and was going to school during the day. Still had a wife and 2 kids. We had to go to chaplain officer basic school. Within those 3 years, went to chaplain officer basic school, and then came back to active duty as a captain.
0: Education wasn't just an advancement. It was protection.
1: Well, most chaplains are coming from off the street. So they're teaching you how to wear the uniform. They're teaching you how to march. They're teaching you how to get up for formation, teaching you how to go on roll march, PT test. It's a basic training for chaplains. They try to teach you how to be a soldier. So I was enlisted. So it was a gentleman's course for me.
2: Yeah.
1: Right? Yeah. So it takes basically 25 years to become a colonel, right? Mm-hmm. 25 years. You still got to go to war college to be eligible for those stars, right? That's almost like winning the lottery. And for the Muslim chaplain, one commander told me, for me to get to war college, which I went, he said it was like winning the lottery 3 times in the same day because it never happened. So you got to go to war college. You got to pass war college. When you get out of war college, you got to work for general officers, right? So I worked for 1-star, 2-star, 3-star, 4-star. And in those jobs, you got to do well to keep going up.
2: What fields do you have graduate degrees in?
1: Higher education administration, because I want to be a college president when I get out. And then I have a doctorate degree in Christianity because all of my soldiers are Christians, right? So I wanted to be educated in what they particularly believe, even though I grew up Christian. I wanted to be, you know, really confident in what I was saying. And so I have a master's degree in higher education administration. I have a master's degree in ethics and philosophy. I have a master's degree in Islamic studies. And then I have a master's degree in social work and community activism.
2: That's fire right there.
1: Thank you.
2: That's fire right there. Oh, we're talking with you in a foxhole. We just go on, going all out into the universe. But again,
1: right.
2: That builds your understanding of so much of human nature and spirituality.
1: Right.
2: But you academics, yeah, you, I'm so passionate about that myself. Still thinking about going to school again.
1: Yeah.
2: And, 'cause there's things I don't feel that confident about. I want some more education. But I found that was a transition for me as well, because most of my academic peers come from a totally different background. Some of them were very anti-military. But I didn't have no conflicts with them, you know, but the respect from being an adjunct to finally getting a doctorate, how that's different, you
1: right.
2: know.
1: Yeah.
2: Didn't know that world existed. But I had to learn the hard way.
1: Right.
2: And I know earning a doctorate ain't no joke.
1: It ain't no joke.
2: You got
1: bro.
2: Two of them. But more significantly, you as a force multiplier, you have created others.
1: Yes. 14 to be exact. I lend out the talents that God has given me, and I do it for free.
3: That you get to know one another, whether they're Christian, whether they're Jewish, whether they're pagan, whether they're Sabians, whether they're Zoroastrians, it does not matter. Our obligation is to other human beings. Why is that important? Allah says, who is more wrong than a person who blocks people from the path of God?
2: What is the difference between preaching, lay people, and teaching, theology, etc., in terms of what you allow people to do in terms of, I don't know, services?
1: Yeah, for the Muslims, it's the same as for the folks in the church. You know, you preach on Friday as opposed mm-hmm. to Sunday, and then we have throughout the week, we might have a Quranic study class, like Christians would have a Bible study class. So preaching is one thing on Friday. That's when we, you know, get everybody together and you give them a word for the week. The weekly Quranic study is just teaching people really about their faith in general instead of them trying to figure it out on their own.
0: Most of the work is listening.
3: I think it's imperative to have somebody to listen and not judge them, to be able to have somebody to just say, I see where you're coming from. I have some of the same issues. Your faith is not going to stop me from coming to help you. Your gender is not going to stop me. I don't care what you call yourself.
2: You have a good foundation in pretty much all the major world religions as part of
1: That's
2: what
1: true.
2: You do. How much time do you spend just counseling people from all faiths or no faiths at all?
1: That's probably about 99.9% of what I do. Just counseling people, helping them through life's problems, helping intervene between them and the commander. And then I advise the commanders on, you know, what's going on in the world and the region. Like, I'll be going to Malaysia here soon. And so I'll interact with the Muslim people there, the imams or the mullahs, and serve as a bridge for my commander and my unit.
2: You give things context.
1: Yes.
2: You know, and reasons for why people think the way they do.
1: That's correct.
2: And I remember you, I think I heard you mention something about that you could have grown a beard, but you chose not to.
1: That's right.
2: That's like a doable thing, but like one more rock in the way. when you're trying to get up to the top, because it's not important enough. It's a thing, but is it that?
1: It's minuscule when you're looking at big pictures, right? Because traditions are important, right? And so you sitting at the table with 50 other men, and you're in there in your religious regalia with a long beard and a kufi on. Yeah, how many of those folks are going to trust you? It ain't happening, right? And so I think a lot of times we don't look big picture. We look at our individual needs. I'm in rooms now, you know, that I never dreamed of being in because I'm a soldier. You know, I do what other soldiers do. I look like other soldiers look, you know. I always got a fresh haircut. Always got a starched uniform on. Always got a clean face, right? And so soldiers trust soldiers. Even in my times where I was serving in Iraq and they were fighting Muslims, right? You know, it was time for me to do a memorial service. And I was really worried because they could have most easily replaced me. I'm a Muslim and their friends just got killed by Muslims.
2: Mm-hmm.
1: And it was like, absolutely not. Shabazz is our chaplain. He's doing the memorial service. You see what I'm saying? Because they trusted me. Now, had I been walking around base with my beard and my kufi on and my thobe, you know, looking like I wasn't a part of them, that never would have happened.
0: Misconceptions, bias, suspicions. He faced all of it and he kept showing up.
1: You know, I remember going to my first duty station as a captain, reach out to shake the commander's hand. He said, hey, he didn't even shake my hand. He said, we got some problems with your religion and how you guys treat women. Have a nice day. And he didn't talk to me for 9 months. So for me, at that time, as I started to develop my leadership philosophy, I said, man, I got to find a way to crack this code because they're not accepting me. And the only way I knew how to do that was to be an exceptional soldier. Right. So when they're having physical tests, I'm out there crushing the physical fitness tests. When they're doing anything, I'm looking like a stellar soldier. And so that attracted soldiers to me. Right. And so if you're not cognizant of what's around you, you're going to always fail. And we had somewhere in between 19 Muslim chaplains over the years. And I tell you, you know, 3/4 of them were bowed out. Yeah. They didn't know how to adjust. But you know, that's a big culture shift, right? And so, and it's basically almost an appointed position. So they have to have a level of trust and comfort with their own selves, right? It's because it really has nothing to do with me. I've done the job. I've done all the jobs. So I'm, you know, just more qualified. But, you know, you're talking about 250 years of either Protestant or Catholic chaplain. Now you got this guy who happens to be Muslim and he's knocking at the door. Probably a lot of fears for them is like, man, is he going to come in and change something? I can only imagine their particular fears, but that's where I am.
2: So how did you get around the haters doing what you did? Cut you from the group and some many. No one ain't nobody want to play with you no more.
1: Yeah, that's right.
2: Who are your new playmates at this point? I mean, who your boys from the field artillery, are they hanging out with you when you get through OCS? Where are you at with those people?
1: Well, you know, ain't nobody hanging out with Shabazz. I'm too radioactive. You know, I'm a Muslim chaplain. 9/11 happened. Ain't nobody playing with me. And so what I had to learn to do is play by myself. Right. So, everything really is about connection. So even though I was the Muslim chaplain, I'm still playing basketball with the guys. I'm still lifting weights with the guys, you know, and so. Sometimes you're meeting those guys outside of uniform. They say, oh, brother, cool. You know, we sit down, we talk, we laugh, we play cards. And then the next day they see me in uniform. They're not really even thinking about the chaplain thing.
2: Right.
1: And then the second tier comes by. They see this crescent moon on my uniform. They say, oh, hell, he the Muslim chaplain? And he cool like that? So some of those inroads of connection helped me to make friends. Then there's another layer. So I'm a member of Omega Psi Phi, right? I did
2: you
1: that
2: got,
1: when I was.
2: You just had to take them all. So you definitely got all the black career. We can just put that away.
1: No, right.
2: Let's not even bring that up.
1: That's right. That gave me an inroad. So you going to fraternity meetings, you know, you going to different events they had. Oh, the Muslim chaplain is frat. Right. So that's knocking down all those barriers. And then just being a Q dog, people are like, oh, he real, right? He authentic. He a Q? Yeah, so, you know, a lot, all those things helped me, which is amazing, man. Like, honestly, when you're talking about being a chaplain, being a Muslim chaplain, how you gonna connect with people, all those things that happened to me, all those things I did in college, like pledging Q, all those things have served me.
2: So, the cultural shift from enlisted to officer, what's happening there?
1: Man, I tell you, I've been masterful in navigating that space. And not all on intention, but it became intentional once I understood the chaplain is not like a regular officer. I can go into spaces regular officers can't go. I could go hang out down at the DFAC with all the Omegas, with all the soldiers, with E1 through E8. And they say, man, the chaplain is doing his job. So I've been able to navigate the officer space by just being a chaplain and still kind of staying connected to the community. Regular officers, they got to be in the office and hang out with other officers because you get the fraternization thing. That's not a thing for the chaplain. That's not a thing for the chaplain. So that's how I've navigated that space and became, as you see on the internet, an internet favorite.
4: Chap, chap, chap it up, chap it up.
5: There'll be thousands of people who don't believe in you. You shouldn't be one of them. Don't let that go over your head. 0450. I'm not starting. I'm done, son.
1: Woo! Because I'm a chaplain. But I strictly fight for the soldiers. I strictly fight for the soldiers. I'm hanging out with soldiers. I'm taking pictures with soldiers. Because soldiers, even though I'm a chaplain, they focus on this bird. I took a picture with Colonel Shabazz. Oh, I was talking to Colonel Shabazz. He texted me, Colonel.
2: Mm-hmm.
1: I've been able to navigate that space because I understood the enlisted side. Ain't no enlisted person just hanging out with colonels.
2: That's right.
1: It ain't happening.
0: He wasn't just an officer. He was a symbol. Race, faith, identity, all of it shaped how he had to move. In episode 3, we explore what Shabazz hopes to leave behind and what his story teaches us about leadership and legacy.
6: And that's it for this mini episode of What's Ray Saying? I'm Tiffany, the one who holds it all together in the background. And our production team for this episode includes Jocelyn Gonzalez of PRX Productions with music by our very own son, RJ Christian. So how does the source of black knowledge come to gain this wisdom that he shares? Research, a lot of experience, and some good old-fashioned schooling. So if you like what you hear, tell a friend. Until next time, like, share, download, and keep asking your friends, what's Ray saying?
7: This is Bird Note. Ornithologist and poet J. Drew Lanham often writes about his experience as a black man in the outdoors, both the joy of being in nature and the racism he faces in the field. Sometimes that's led him to bird in places that others might overlook. And one time, looking for sparrows inspired a poem celebrating these little brown birds.
8: Sparrow envy. Were I the sparrow, brown-backed, skittish, and small, I would find haven in thorniest thickets. Search far and wide for fields lain fallow, treasure the unkempt, worship the unmown, covet the weed-strewn row. I would slink between sedges, chip unseen from brambles, skulk deep within hedges, and desire the ditches grown wild. I would find great joy in the mist-sodden morning, sing humble pleas from the highest weeds, and plead for the gray days to stay.
7: Want to hear more poetry about birds? Check out our new hour-long special, Words in Flight. You can find it on our website, birdnote.org. I'm Mark Bramhill.
9: Look up at the rooftops of New York and you'll see them. Giant structures that look like huge wooden barrels. And in fact, that's exactly what they are. Water tanks that make it possible for buildings taller than six stories to get decent water pressure. There are thousands of wooden tanks in the city, and only a few companies left that build and rebuild them. It takes a crew of 6 to 8 men a whole day to take down an old tank and put up a new one so the tenants have water for the showers in the morning.
10: Everything revolves around the water. No one thinks about it as long as when they turn their faucet on, they get water. But as soon as they turn their faucet on and they don't get no water, then they're looking for us.
11: How thick the bottom is?
10: How thick the bottom is?
11: Yeah.
10: It's a normal bottom.
11: What, like 2 3/8, right?
10: 2 3/8, yeah.
12: My name is Charles Zimmerman. I've been working with Rosenwack Wood Tanks for approximately 22 years. And we're at the 31 Union Square South, working on a one-day job, which consists of removing the old tank, taking it completely off the structure, and installing a brand new 10x12 wood tank on a 16-story building. Any building over six stories in Manhattan has some sort of tank on it. They have to have it because the city pressure will only go six stories. The beauty about a wood tank is it can be put up in one day. It comes in pieces. You can transport it almost anywhere. It's passed up to the steel structure by hand. Everything's done by hand. It looks kind of ancient, but it's the only way to do it. It's a grueling job. You got to get used to it. A lot of times we'll get a new guy, and sometimes the new guys don't make it half a day. They say this is crazy. They don't like the work. They can't handle the work. Of course, it can be potentially very dangerous. If you slip, you can fall a long distance, and you can get hurt pretty bad. You can fall anywhere from 4 feet to as tall as the building is. If you go off one of the sides that are the two sides that are on the edge of the building, it's quite a ways down.
11: Okay, daddy, go.
10: What do you need now?
11: I don't need it.
10: You done with the 2.5?
11: Yeah.
10: Well, you still need the 4.
11: I got a 4 up here.
12: The higher up you get, the more you see. But you'd be surprised how much stuff you can see down like 15, 16 stories. Look how many tanks you see just from this roof here. And we're only about 17 stories high. In view, there's got to be 50 tanks. A wood tank forest. It's unbelievable.
10: You know, a lot of people look up and they see them. They know they're there, but they don't know what they do. You'll be stopped at a light and a person will come up to you and say, you know why, they still put these things up? I thought they used them on the train stations. Yeah, they think it's something from, 200-300 years ago and no one ever took it down. It's just laying up there. They think that, you know, they go up into a building, they turn a faucet on, and, you know, it somehow miraculously gets there. But there's a lot that goes into bringing water into a high-rise building.
11: Here's another hammer.
10: What do you need?
11: Here's another hammer.
10: You mean you went up there without a chisel and a hammer?
12: Now they have the whole bottom laid out. Now we're going to start raising the staves. The staves are the outside of the tank. Big chunks of lumber. Heavy lumber, because it's yellow cedar. These staves are 12 feet tall.
13: Dad, it's yours.
11: I got it now. I got it.
12: Now we're passing them hand over hand. We have three guys. One guy down low, one guy in the middle, and we have one guy up on top of the tank who's passing them to another guy up on top. He's the guy that's attached to them.
13: That's it.
12: Now you'll see how fast we go around the tank. It'll probably take maybe 45 minutes to an hour to raise the staves. Then once it gets all put together, and we put the hoops on it and tighten it up, when the water gets inside the tank, it leaks for about a day. And the water swells up the wood, and that's what stops the leaks. It's like a wine barrel.
14: Danny!
12: Yeah?
14: Maybe tell the super to turn the pump on automatic.
15: Hold on, maybe, or should we?
16: I'm going to tell Julio. That's Julio's friend.
14: Julio!
15: Got water.
14: Yeah, okay.
12: We're filling the tank. We just got the first bit of water going in. When it's very hot, it's a very tough job. To get the sun beating on you, it gets so hot sometimes we can't even touch the tools. You got to put a pair of gloves on to touch the tools. And the best part of putting up a tank in the summertime is when you turn that pump on for the first time. We rinse the tank out because we have a lot of sawdust and things in it. And when we do that first rinse, everybody's underneath that pump line getting wet. We actually swim around a little bit. It's a pretty busy area, the roofs of Manhattan. You know, you look around, you do it every day, and every day you go up on a roof and you'll always see something different that you've never seen before. You see people having picnics up there, you see people eating their lunch up on the roof, you see them doing movies on the roof. We've had times when we were putting up a tank and they were making a commercial, and the people would stop with the commercial and come over and watch us. Anytime you see any kind of commercial, anything has to do with anything with a rooftop, you'll always see one or two or three wood tanks on a roof there. People identify New York with these wood tanks. You know, they see New York, they see wood tanks. I know we do.

This is Bird Note. As a flock of ducks lift off from a marsh, their wings reveal large patches of powder blue and emerald. These dabbling ducks are called blue-winged teal. They're petite birds, noticeably smaller than mallards. The male's blue-gray head has a bright white crescent at the base of the bill, and his cinnamon sides and underparts are peppered with dark dots. Females are mottled grayish-brown. Blue-winged teal are long-distance migrants, traveling from nesting areas in Canada and the U.S. to South America for the winter. They feed in shallow water, with a preference during the breeding season for snails and fly larvae. In fall and winter, they seek out plant matter, especially seeds. Blue-winged teal pair up during the winter and migrate together in spring to a nesting area, often to where the female was born. There, the female will lay about 10 eggs, which hatch after 3 weeks. Once the eggs hatch, mother and ducklings walk away from the nest area within 24 hours, never to return to their nest again. Within just weeks, the young will be flying and ready to join their parents in their great migration south. For Bird Note, I'm Michael Stein.

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4: Good morning. A protest at a rundown French high school has turned into a national movement. Hundreds of thousands of students, teachers, parents, and union members are demanding better conditions. It's Morning Edition from NPR News. Is Germany's former spy chief a traitor? I'm E. Martinez.
5: And I'm Michelle Martin. Prosecutors say Germany's equivalent to the head of the CIA gave classified and sensitive information to foreign intelligence agencies for more than a decade after he left the job. It is Wednesday, October 7th, the third anniversary of the Hamas attack on Israel. According to NPR's reporting, Prime Minister Benjamin Netanyahu was warned in the days and months before. What do voters think about keeping him in power? And in Gaza, Israeli airstrikes continue and nothing has been rebuilt. News is next.
6: Live from NPR News in Washington, I'm Corva Coleman. NPR has learned that the U.S. brought home all its long-range bomber planes from a base in the U.K. last week. That was because of a credible threat linked to Iran. NPR's Greg Myrie says it's according to a U.S. official not authorized to speak publicly.
7: This threat potentially involved a drone attack. The U.S. planes were flown out Sunday. They've returned to home bases in the U.S. And these are long-range bombers that were part of a larger contingent of U.S. warplanes that used this British base in recent months to carry out airstrikes in Iran.
6: NPR's Greg Myrie reporting. The potential threat came to light after the U.K. arrested five men in vans last week near the U.K. airbase. Two more men were arrested a few

0: about the death of a lab worker in Siberia last week. The case is suspected to be pneumonic plague. NPR's Michelle Kellerman reports the State Department says it's been in touch with Russia's foreign ministry since the news first emerged last Friday.
1: Secretary of State Marco Rubio sounded frustrated with the lack of information, but he wouldn't speculate when asked whether this could have been a leak of a strain of the plague that was altered by Russia.
2: I think it's incumbent upon Russia to obviously share more information with the world. That's what they should do. That's what we hope they will do. And the more we can learn about what happened, then the better all of us can be in a position of responding.
1: So far, it is State Department health experts who have been reaching out to Russia for information, though arms control experts have expressed concern that Russia maintains an offensive biological warfare program. Michelle Kellerman, NPR News, the State Department.
0: The Tennessee woman who survived a failed execution last week is now awake. Her attorneys are expected in court today for a hearing. From member station WPLN, Catherine Sweeney has more.
3: Krista Pike has been hospitalized since Wednesday. That's when Tennessee tried and failed to put her to death for her role in the 1995 killing of Colleen Slimmer. The prison administered two doses of lethal drugs, but she ultimately left in an ambulance. Her attorneys announced Tuesday afternoon she was not only conscious, but speaking. They said she was handcuffed to her bed, even though her arms are covered in burns and blisters. They attribute those injuries to bad IV placement during her attempted execution and say it's likely the pentobarbital intended to kill her flowed into her flesh instead of into her bloodstream. For NPR News, I'm Catherine Sweeney in Nashville.
0: This year's Nobel Prize in Chemistry has been awarded to two scientists. Henri Kagan and Kenzo Soai are being honored by the Nobel Committee for work that contributes to foundational chemistry. You're listening to NPR News from Washington. The two main candidates running for governor of Michigan faced off in a debate last night. The event was carried by News Nation. From Michigan Public Radio, Colin Jackson reports Republican John James and Democrat Jocelyn Benson traded criticism over President Trump.
4: From the beginning to the end of the debate, Michigan Democratic nominee for governor Jocelyn Benson tried to tie her Republican opponent to unpopular Trump administration policies.
5: If you like gas pushing $5 a gallon or mortgage rates over 7% or tariffs taxing just about everything we pay for, then John James is your guy.
4: But James often said he disagreed with Trump, especially on issues like the war in Iran and the trade war with Canada.
6: I've actually called out the administration specifically talking with the trade ambassador and saying that we must get back to the table, stop acting like children, and negotiate a reciprocal, fair, and mutually beneficial arrangement.
4: Absentee voting in the race has already begun. For NPR News, I'm Colin Jackson in Grand Rapids, Michigan.
0: The National Hurricane Center says tropical storm Isaias has formed in the Gulf of Mexico. It's nearly 600 miles south of the mouth of the Mississippi River, and its top sustained winds are at 40 miles per hour. Tropical storm Isaias is expected to pick up strength rapidly. Forecasters are warning it could be a significant hurricane when it reaches the U.S. coast in a few days. Oscar-winning actress Eva Marie Saint has died at the age of 102. She played memorable roles in films such as On the Waterfront, for which she won an Oscar. I'm Corva Coleman, NPR News in Washington.
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8: I'm Dr. Anthony Lizerwitz, and this is Climate Connections. For years, North Carolina resident Tammy McGraw struggled with unexplained medical problems.
9: I kept getting sick. I had pneumonia numerous times, and I was diagnosed with asthma, and I was using inhalers, and it was getting really scary because I had a lot of blood pressure fluctuations, and nobody really could find an answer what was causing all my issues.
8: Finally, McGraw was diagnosed with alpha-gal syndrome. It's an allergy to red meat, and sometimes to dairy, that's caused by a Lone Star tick bite.
9: I was so relieved to have an answer.
8: She says once she understood her condition, she could start managing it. And she wanted to help others who were struggling with similar symptoms or had been recently diagnosed. So she created a Facebook support group where people can learn about alpha-gal syndrome and get tips for avoiding foods and products

0: 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As the climate warms, Lone Star ticks, which thrive in warm regions, are spreading into new areas, and cases of alpha-gal syndrome are on the rise.
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2: It's Morning Edition from NPR News. I'm Amy Martinez in Los Angeles, California.
3: And I'm Michelle Martin in Washington, D.C. Good morning. In France, high school students are back to blocking their schools today. They marched across the country yesterday.
2: The movement started in one high school in a working-class suburb of Paris and quickly spread.
3: We're going to go now to NPR's Eleanor Beardsley, who's been following this story. Good morning, Eleanor.
4: Good morning, Michelle.
3: It sounds like this is more than a student protest movement at this point. So what can you tell us?
4: Well, yeah, it could be. You know, yesterday, hundreds of thousands of young people took to the streets to march in cities across the country, but they were joined by teachers, parents, labor union members. The movement seems to be tapping into a deeper discontent in France over skyrocketing fuel prices, a deeply unpopular president, and a general chipping away at the social support system here over recent years. There's also political angst. France has a presidential election in 6 months, and many fear that far-right candidate Marine Le Pen could become the next president. She's way ahead in the polls. This movement did start at one Paris suburb high school, which is particularly run down, not enough teachers. This seems to be a common problem in schools, especially in less well-off neighborhoods. So the movement quickly spread. But, you know, this movement has hit a nerve because it's also about inequalities in the French education system. The French school is important to the French image of themselves. You know, French people grow up hearing that you can become anything you want, no matter who you are, if you apply yourself in l'école de la République, the school of the Republic. So it's at the heart of France's democracy and vision of itself as a meritocracy and an egalitarian society. School is about equality of chances, but we've seen that schools are not equal, and this is why you see even elite public schools in the center of cities like Paris out there joining the movement and blockading their schools.
3: So we have seen some images of violence during these protests, and just tell us how that's all sort of playing out.
4: That's right. You know, the French were first watching on the news skirmishes between young people and police, and they watched cars and trash cans and even schools burn. And at first, the far right denounced delinquency, but people also saw police aggression. And critics are, from the right and left, are accusing the government of reacting too late and then treating it like a problem of urban violence instead of addressing the students' demands. Listen to far-left lawmaker Mathilde Panot lecturing the prime minister yesterday in parliament. She says, we do not brutalize children and treat young people like a military adversary. And she told him repression and stun grenades would not stop young people from standing up for their futures.
3: So how is the government going to handle this situation?
4: This is coming at a horrible time. France has record debt, and today it has higher borrowing costs than Greece and Italy. The government is just finalizing a budget and was going to cut teaching posts, but how can it do that now? It has little wiggle room. The government fears other public sector workers could join the movement and there could be huge social unrest. So far, this movement seems to be benefiting far-left candidate Jean-Luc Mélenchon. He is running for president next spring for the fourth time, and he is milking this for everything it's worth. Listen to this. So that's a campaign video he just put out of him at the Paris March yesterday. He's being hugged by young people and acclaimed. The usually grumpy and scowling candidate was all smiles. Meanwhile, students are waiting for a response to their demands, and so far the government has just put up a platform for them to write their complaints. And it also called for schools to be adjourned Friday so that each establishment can organize a time of, quote, internal democracy and reflection. And the prime minister is going to speak to the nation tonight. Everyone will be waiting.
3: That is. And here's Eleanor Beardsley. Eleanor, thank you.
4: You're welcome.
2: Cole Stangler has been watching all this unfold from Marseille, where he works as a teacher and a writer at the American College of the Mediterranean. Cole, these protests have been centered around public high schools, and you're at a private college. But what are your students telling you about how they're viewing these protests?
5: Yeah, you know, I was out in Aix-en-Provence, which is just north of Marseille, which is a university town. And what was interesting at the protests yesterday, so on Tuesday, was you had a lot of high school students. You also had a lot of university students. So yes, not many private university students, but a lot of public university students. And they were echoing a lot of the critiques that the high school students have been raising. So we heard about it just now in that report. But one of the big issues has been these dilapidated buildings. Again, the movement started in a working class suburb of Paris where conditions were especially bad. But even talking to people yesterday at the protests, you know, I had students talking about how they had to install nets around their buildings to prevent debris from falling from the roof.
2: Wow.
5: I had students, one student had printed out her high school schedule showing that she was in class from 8 a.m. to 6 p.m., which is legally permissible in France. This has been another critique students have been making. In addition to the buildings, they say, you know, the days of being in class are too long. And when you combine that with also the lack of AC, you know, we're in the south of France, the heat can be quite intense. People don't feel like they're getting, you know, the education in good conditions. And another issue that they came up talking to students, again, both university students and high school students, was the staff shortages. This has been a major issue raised by the movement. And according to the union representing teachers in France, one of the unions, they say 3/4 of French middle schools and high schools have staff shortages. And it's because of the conditions, these dilapidated conditions. It's also in part connected to the salaries. It might be shocking for American listeners to hear the average salaries in French public education. The starting salary is around 2,000 euros a month. And the current salaries are below the average in the EU. They're below the average in the OECD. And so you have a situation where I think a lot of potential teachers aren't taking these posts because the conditions are rough. The salaries are quite low. So all these issues were bubbling up. And a final one I'll mention just briefly, talking to university students. One of the other critiques of the movement has been over this very particular, basically, admissions platform for high school students to get into universities, which is called Parcoursup, which is somewhat, they say it lacks transparency. And so you had students saying, well, you know, I had great grades in high school, I applied through the system, and yet I couldn't get into the nice prestigious schools in Paris, and I don't have an explanation why. And you have a lot of students that have shared frustrations over this admissions platform. So all these issues have been bubbling up. And again, the big question is the government going to make significant concessions on any of them?
2: And you mentioned teacher salaries about 2,000 euros a month, about $2,200 a month. That would be the American equivalent there in U.S. currency. You know, so all of the things that we're hearing when it comes to what students are upset about, rundown buildings, understaffing, overcrowded classrooms, underinvestment, those are all things that you can almost say about a lot of public high schools in the United States, a lot of school districts. I'm in one in Los Angeles here. LA Unified is also going through some financial issues. I mean, what do you think would be stopping anybody in America from seeing what's going on in France and saying, you know what, why don't we protest here?
5: Yeah, I mean, that's a great question. I think if we look at some of the differences, you know, France does, I don't want to overemphasize it, but France does have a more ingrained culture of protest, right? There are real material issues here that are driving the movement forward, but they're also taking place in a country where high school students, university students know that there are traditions of protest that have been able to win real concessions from various governments that have been in power going back decades. That's a major, major difference here. And there's that kind of ingrained culture of protest. There's also the presence of labor unions that are more prominent in France. You know, France has the same union density as the United States, around, you know, lower than about 1 in 10 people and workers in France and the United States belong to unions. The difference in France is that unions have this right to negotiate on behalf of the entire workforce. So any workplace you are in France, you have union representatives. And that's the case at these high schools and universities. It doesn't mean that the unions are all behind the movements, but it means that, you know, they're there. And that kind of culture is really significant. So some of these, you know, you have to tell yourself when you see these students.
2: Cole. Yeah, we're going to have to, I'm sorry, Cole, we're going to have to leave it right there. Cole Stangler is a teacher and writer based in Marseille, France. Cole, thanks a lot.
5: Thank you.
3: The man convicted of the mass shooting at Fort Hood in 2009 will be executed by a firing squad. The U.S. military has not used a firing squad for an execution since World War II. Now the Pentagon says this one is planned for December 3rd at Fort Hood. NPR's Rachel Treisman reports.
6: Nidal Hassan was working as an Army psychiatrist when he opened fire at Fort Hood's Soldier Readiness Processing Center, killing 13 people and wounding 32 others. A military jury convicted him and sentenced him to death in 2013. This week, a Pentagon spokesperson announced on social media that President Trump signed off on Hassan's execution by firing squad, providing few details.
7: I think we have an administration that truly believes in the death penalty.
6: Eugene Fidel, who teaches military justice at Yale Law School, wasn't surprised by the decision.
7: The other part of the equation, of course, is what Dr. Hassan was convicted of having done, which was a very, very serious offense.
6: The last time the U.S. military executed anyone was in 1961 by hanging. It last used death by firing squad in 1945 to punish an American soldier who deserted during World War II. Hassan is one of just four people currently on military death row.
7: We're not bloodthirsty in applying the death penalty to military personnel.
6: It's not clear why the White House and Pentagon chose death by firing squad. They did not respond to NPR's questions. But Karina Lane of the University of Richmond School of Law, who wrote a book about lethal injections, has a hunch.
8: I think we're seeing the White House move to the firing squad in large part because of what's happening with Krista Pike.
6: Pike is the death row inmate in Tennessee who was hospitalized after surviving two lethal injections. Lane says Pike's case is one of many examples of botched lethal injections, prompting a growing number of states to turn to firing squads. But those have also caused issues, including a case in South Carolina last year where lawyers say their client's death was drawn out by badly aimed shots.
8: South Carolina's experience shows that even firing squad executions can go horribly wrong.
6: Fidel says Hassan could seek a writ of habeas corpus from a federal court. Those cases, he says, typically take years. Rachel Treisman, NPR News.
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9: This is Bird Note. This bar-tailed godwit makes one of the longest migrations of any animal. A 7,200-mile nonstop flight each autumn from western Alaska to New Zealand in just 8 or 9 days. But how do these pigeon-sized shorebirds accomplish such an epic tour de force? In his book, A World on the Wing, Scott Wiedensahl shares the incredible process bar-tailed godwits use to get into migratory shape. They accomplish this astounding feat by first larding themselves with thick layers of fat, Wiedensahl writes. They more than double their weight in about 2 weeks until he says that they jiggle when they walk. But flight only gets harder the heavier you are, so how do the godwits compensate for adding all that fat? Well, they start by ditching the dead weight by radically reorganizing their innards. Wiedensahl explains that digestive organs like the gizzard and intestines, which they no longer need, shrink and atrophy, while the pectoral muscles that power their long, slender wings double in mass, as does their heart muscle, and their lungs increase capacity. After leaving Alaska and flying uninterrupted for more than a week, the godwits arrive in New Zealand. Their first order of business? To restore their guts, of course. Other shorebirds shape up like this for migration, too, but none travel as far as the bar-tailed godwit. For Bird Note, I'm Ariana Remmel.
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3: This is Morning Edition from NPR News. I'm Michelle Martin.
2: And I'm A. Martinez. We're following major breaches of top spy agencies, one admitted to in the U.S. and one alleged in Germany. On Tuesday, a former senior CIA official pleaded guilty to making up highly classified programs in order to get access to government funds, including gold bars. He also admitted to giving information about a secret U.S. source to a foreign official.
3: In Germany, a former head of the country's foreign intelligence agency, August Hanning, will be brought before a federal judge today to face charges that include espionage and attempted treason.
2: His arrest comes as German officials debate a bill to give intelligence agencies more powers and also amid warnings of Russia's growing threat to national security.
3: For more, we're joined by Esme Nicholson in Berlin. Esme, good morning.
12: Good morning, Michelle.
3: So prosecutors say Hanning used classified information to make money since leaving office 2 decades ago. Can you just give us more details?
12: Well, yeah, first of all, I think let's be clear about the magnitude of these allegations. August Hanning served as the head of Germany's CIA equivalent, known here as the BND, for 7 years, from 1998 to 2005. Federal prosecutors accuse Hanning of using classified information to brief a foreign intelligence agency in at least one instance. That amounts to attempted treason. And prosecutors also believe that Hanning was in close contact with a member of another foreign intelligence agency to whom he passed sensitive political information. He allegedly shared information for 12 years, all after he left office. And prosecutors believe he did it with the help of his former chief of staff, a man they've named as Manfred D., who was also arrested yesterday. This high-ranking aide actually continued to serve Hanning's 3 successors until he retired earlier this year. And prosecutors say he passed on more than 2,000 classified documents to his former boss in return for payment. Now, we reached out to Hanning's lawyers, but they declined to comment.
3: And what do we know about who may have been benefiting from his alleged services?
12: Well, federal prosecutors have not yet disclosed who his alleged clients were or which foreign intelligence agencies were allegedly involved. And while the German press, including Die Welt and Der Spiegel, is reporting that Russia is not involved, this has not stopped speculation among German lawmakers. The deputy chair of the Bundestag's Intelligence Oversight Committee, Konstantin von Nortz, has demanded a thorough probe. Here he is speaking to public broadcaster ZDF.
13: Natürlich steht die Frage im Raum, ob
12: he says, naturally, questions are being asked as to whether information was leaked to Russia, adding that the suspicion alone is outrageous. And it's worth pointing out here that this alleged very high-profile security breach is not an exception at Germany's Foreign Intelligence Agency. The organization's former head of Russian counterintelligence is currently on trial for allegedly spying for Russia.
3: So how damaging is this to German intelligence?
12: Well, I think to say this is a major blow to Germany's security apparatus is putting it mildly. Prosecutors allege that Hanning's former aide passed on documents that were meant only for internal high-level briefings or for the German Chancellor. So it raises concerns about the credibility of Germany's intelligence agencies, especially among its Western allies, and whether their own agents have been compromised. And the arrests come as the new head of foreign intelligence, Martin Jaeger, warns that Russia is waging what he calls a shadow war in Germany, which includes sabotage, cyber attacks, and disinformation campaigns. So the fallout from this is not only humiliating, but potentially dangerous.
3: That is Esme Nicholson in Berlin. Esme, thank you.
12: Thank you, Michelle.
2: Let's bring in Daniel Hoffman. He's a former CIA senior executive clandestine service officer, now an advisory board member at the global consulting firm BGR Group. Daniel, what stands out in that Germany case to you?
14: Well, this is arguably the most significant and damaging counterintelligence spy scandal in Germany since going back to 1974 when Chancellor Willy Brandt was forced to resign after his personal assistant was caught spying for the Soviet Union. There's a lot we don't know specifically for which country was Hanning spying. We don't know for how long or what his motivation was. One thing that caught my attention was that he served in West Germany's representation office way back in 1986 to 1990. That was typically a time when the Soviets, through their East German proxies, might have sought to make contact with him. And who knows, the relationship could go back that long. We're in damage assessment phase right now. I'm sure that the United States intelligence community, CIA, FBI, tracking this very closely.
2: Paying an aide to share information after leaving an intelligence agency, is that something that's just happens, a known problem, or does it seem to be unique to this case?
14: I mean, I certainly hope it's unique to this case. It's highly illegal and disconcerting, and it indicates that Hanning was continuing to service requirements for whomever was paying him to spy on their behalf. And so we don't know when it started, the spying, but it was clearly continuing after he left the BND in 2005. So there's a fairly lengthy period here where German security officials will be conducting their damage assessment and presumably sharing it with their closest allies and partners.
2: Yeah, and just to be clear, all of this is alleged, so just to make sure that we put that out there. But, you know, I think when people think of spies, they probably think about, you know, what they see in the movies, James Bond and agents being deployed in foreign countries. I mean, what does intelligence gathering look like in 2026?
14: Well, look, it doesn't usually look like this, where the head of a service is a recruited source for one of our adversaries. Most often, the spy is some gray man who occupies a lower level position and has some motivation for stealing documents, human sources. But these days, of course, we're dealing with cyber hacking and other attacks on our infrastructure and efforts by companies, the countries that are extremely sophisticated in their spying techniques, like China, to flood the zone and use a myriad of ways to extract intelligence from us.
2: Really quick, I mean, how do you think this might affect Washington's trust and maybe their relationship with German intelligence?
14: Well, we've had our own spy scandals in the United States. I think the question is always how we ensure that this doesn't happen again and how we close the gaps for the information that we've already lost. But this is definitely one that's going to cause a ripple in U.S.-German bilateral relations.
2: Former CIA official Daniel Hoffman, thanks a lot.
14: Thank you.
2: This is NPR News.
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17: Live from NPR News in Washington, I'm Dave Mattingly. Less than a month before the November midterm elections, President Trump was in Maryland yesterday promoting plans by a defense company to build components for the U.S. Navy's nuclear-powered submarines. The facility is expected to generate thousands of jobs, as NPR's Deepa Shivaram reports.
18: Trump gave remarks in Sparrows Point, an industrial site in Baltimore. While he was there to talk about a new $3.7 billion private investment in growing U.S. submarine manufacturing, Trump also wove in remarks about Iran and Venezuela and his recent travel ahead of the midterms. The president's trip to Maryland comes as his travel around the country has ramped up for the election, which is in less than a month. He's expected to make trips to other states where Republicans are in close races, including Alaska and Iowa. Deepa Shivaram, NPR News.
17: Later today, the president is scheduled to travel to Texas. Trump will be speaking at a rally in San Antonio for Republican Senate candidate Ken Paxton. This year's Nobel Prize in Chemistry is being awarded to two scientists, Henri Kagan and Kenzo Soai. They're being honored for their work showing how homochirality can emerge spontaneously in molecules. Kagan is 95 years old and affiliated with a university in France. Soai is with the Tokyo University of Science. This is NPR News from Washington. It was 3 years ago today Hamas militants attacked southern Israel, leaving 1,200 people dead and more than 250 others as hostages. The attack sparked war in Gaza that's left tens of thousands of Palestinians dead or living in dire conditions. The day is being marked in Israel. A new report looks at the effectiveness of parental controls and safety features introduced by OpenAI when it rolled out ChatGPT for teenagers earlier this year. NPR's Ritu Chatterjee says the report finds the chatbot still poses risks to adolescents.
19: Researchers at the online safety advocacy group Common Sense Media tested ChatGPT before and after the launch of ChatGPT for teens. They found that some of the advertised safety measures, like the chatbot's refusal to engage in explicit sexual role play with teens, do work. But other measures don't. For example, in most cases, parents did not receive alerts when teen accounts created by the researchers explicitly discussed self-harm, suicide, or disordered eating. And ChatGPT still interacts with teens like a friend. Tom Siegel is executive director of Common Sense Media's Youth AI Safety Institute and was involved in the research.
20: There are, you know, some improvement in some areas, but we feel it is still creates a huge risk for kids that it is too personable. You know?
17: This is NPR News.
21: Good morning. It's 5:33, Wednesday, October 7th. 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I'm Desiree Frazier. Coming up in news at 6:04, there's a new way to get back at scammers. Quick schemes are now in the forefront for Mississippi prosecutors combating fraud.
22: We are going to be fighting to go after these fraudsters because it is truly the taxpayer dollars that we're going to be protecting.
21: State officials are implementing fuel relief measures for dyed diesel after President Donald Trump issues an executive order to enact federal relief.
23: We're going to focus our attention on other safety efforts in the meantime, and I think by doing so, we're complying with the essence of the president's executive order as well.
21: Plus, questions continue to swirl around a UK military base and potential Iran-backed attacks. That's also ahead. This is Morning Edition on MPB Think Radio.
24: 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Inspired by a true David versus Goliath story about truth at all costs. 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
3: This is Morning Edition from NPR News. I'm Michelle Martin.
2: And I'm A. Martinez. Today is October 7th, which is a Memorial Day in Israel. It has been 3 years since Hamas launched its surprise attacks. This year, Israelis are processing new allegations that Israeli officials got repeated warnings that Hamas was planning an attack. And Israel is warning Hamas could try to attack again. NPR's Daniel Estrin is on the line at a memorial site near the Gaza border. Daniel, tell us about where you're at.
25: I am in an outdoor field. It's been transformed into the main memorial site of the October 7th attacks. This is where Hamas attacked the Nova Music Festival. It was the single deadliest attack of October 7th. And so I'm watching parents cleaning the dust off small memorial plaques of their children killed here. There have been small memorial gatherings where friends of victims have cried as they spoke. And there are a lot of ceremonies across the country today. But what's different this year, A, is that there are a lot of displays of anger at the government as well. We're few weeks away from Israeli elections. Prime Minister Benjamin Netanyahu is seeking a new term. And there have been protesters outside his home today and the homes of cabinet ministers. I spoke to one mother, Kati Zohar. Her daughter was killed here at this site where I am. She helped create the memorial site, and she says the Israeli government did not contribute any funding.
26: Not a shekel, nothing.
25: No member of parliament called you?
26: The Israeli government, nothing.
25: Benjamin Netanyahu?
26: No, nothing.
25: He didn't call you?
26: No. Oh, no.
25: What do you feel about that?
26: Anger.
25: Netanyahu refuses to launch a national investigation into what went wrong on October 7th, and he blames his security chiefs for failing to detect the threat.
2: Okay, now there's reporting, though, new reporting, that Israel was actually warned that there could be an attack before October 7th. What have you learned about that?
25: Yeah, I've reported about this with my NPR colleagues. We've spoken to four people in the Middle East who said they had direct knowledge that Netanyahu and his security agencies were repeatedly warned in the months and even in the days leading up to October 7th and the attack. That is also following earlier reporting from Israeli newspaper Haaretz, by the New York Times, and by the Atlantic. The warnings came from the leader of the United Arab Emirates, by Egypt's intelligence chief, even from Hamas's leader himself. They all spoke about some kind of unspecified threat of an attack. And Netanyahu denies that he was warned in advance. Today, he's warning that Hamas could attack Israel again.
2: What about Palestinians? How are they reflecting on today?
25: Well, for Gaza, it's not really a ceasefire. Israel still carries out airstrikes nearly every day, killing Hamas militants, killing civilians, women and children as well. Most of Gaza is destroyed today. My colleague Anas Baba is in Gaza, and he spoke to a young man there who didn't want to give his name because he was scared of retribution from Hamas and Israel.
0: What do I think about what Hamas did on 7th of October? I would say it was reckless, definitely. However, I would also want to say that the Israeli reaction to it was unjustifiably criminal. We literally are still dying because of what happened 3 years ago.
25: I just want to say, A, that everyone who lives here, both in Israel and in Gaza, will tell you they personally know someone who lost their lives either on October 7th, 3 years ago, or in the war since. This is a day that will ever, forever shape people's lives.
2: That's NPR's Daniel Estrin in southern Israel at the site of one of the Hamas attacks 3 years ago today on October 7th. Daniel, thanks.
25: You're welcome.
3: We wanted to get perspective on Israeli public opinion more broadly from someone who knows it well. Dalia Shendlin is an Israeli pollster and senior columnist for the newspaper Haaretz. Dalia, thank you so much for joining me on this consequential day.
1: Nice to be here. Thank you.
3: I wanted to ask you about Prime Minister Benjamin Netanyahu's strategy, blaming his security chiefs for October 7th, refusing to undertake a broader investigation, denying reporting that he was warned beforehand. How is that landing with voters?
1: Well, it's landing into an extraordinarily divided electorate. And so it's very hard to talk about the overall Israeli society when you say, how do voters think about it? His voters agree with him. And his voters have been quite stable at a minority, but a large minority. So we're talking about roughly 38 to 42 or 43% of Israelis who pretty much support Netanyahu in almost any kind of question, whether it's voting for parties of his coalition or who believe that he is most suitable to be prime minister. And so they agree with him. They are, you know, sending around lists of his achievements, which basically mirror what Netanyahu has been saying this whole time, particularly things like getting the hostages back over the course of 2 years, even those who are no longer alive. And that is his voters, but everybody else. Okay. So the rest of Israeli society, we're talking over 50%, you know, who are not voting for Netanyahu, probably close to 60%, are infuriated. And, you know, like some of the people that Daniel spoke to, in the South, they are in a way collectively feeling what Daniel has spoken about. So, just feeling like he is avoiding responsibility, shut down, not sympathetic or empathetic in any way to the suffering of the hostages and their families over the 2 years before they were all released. And in general, just not concerned with the fate of the people themselves. I think that in a way, the anger is, you know, particularly, it's ironic in a way that people are angrier at their own government for being let down. I mean, of course, they're furious at Hamas, but nobody's, you know, naive about the fact that this is a conflict. And I think that, you know, the expectation of the state to protect its citizens and the government to take care of its citizens after an attack like that really is very basic. And people feel extremely, on the other side, on the opposition side, quite betrayed.
3: But you've also written that this does not mean that Netanyahu will lose. Can you say more about that?
1: Yeah, that's right. Well, as I said, his base is incredibly stable. He has around that 40% mark who still support him. So first of all, you know, the coalition system makes it difficult for any party to form, a coalition, you know, because they never get a majority. They have to always bring in other parties. And the opposition parties are currently holding a majority of seats in all polls, except that the Zionist opposition parties have largely, you know, restricted themselves from forming a coalition with parties representing Arab or Palestinian citizens of Israel. So those are all within the opposition. And if the Zionist opposition parties can't get the majority of 61 that usually is needed for a government, they won't be able to form a coalition. That would allow a possibility in which Netanyahu is asked to form a coalition, even if he doesn't have a majority. He could also, we don't know what's going to happen at the very last stages of the campaign. He could get a surge of the undecided voters. That's also a possibility. So could the opposition. There's a lot that's up in the air right now about who will actually win. What we do know is that the makeup of the next Knesset, the next parliament, mm-hmm. will be very, very heavily right-wing because it reflects where Israeli society has been going, frankly, long before October 7th and even more so after October 7th.
3: This Dalia Shenlin, she's an Israeli pollster. She's based in Tel Aviv. Dalia, thank you so much for sharing these insights with us.
1: Thank you for having me.
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4: Hello, Mississippi. I'm Mike Duke. Today is Wednesday, October 7th. Sunrise this morning will be at 6:58 and sunset this evening at 6:37. Celebrity birthdays include singer John Mellencamp in 1951, cellist Yo-Yo Ma in 1955, and singer Toni Braxton in 1967. On this date in 1916, Georgia Tech defeated Cumberland 222-0, the most lopsided score in the history of college football. On television, Route 66 debuted on CBS in 1960, and launches today include Fox News in 1996 and Spotify in 2008. 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
6: I'm Robin Young. 25 years ago,
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6: Many Afghans helped the U.S. during the 20-year war and resettled in America, but new immigration policies mean they may have to leave. 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
3: Good morning. I'm Michelle Martin. Investor and former Berkshire Hathaway CEO Warren Buffett really likes YouTube. The Wall Street Journal spoke to some of his friends about this. Almost every night, he pulls it up on a giant TV, settles into a recliner, and watches clips. Everything from a documentary about Roy Cohn to the Uzbekistan version of America's Got Talent. Is it because Berkshire Hathaway is a major investor in YouTube's parent company? His friends say no, he really just likes the clips. It's Morning Edition.
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3: It's Morning Edition from NPR News. I'm Michelle Martin.
8: And Mae Martinez. The gift shop at the San Francisco Museum of Modern Art is expecting a huge rush over the next few months. Director of Retail Shane Salvada says she's ready.
9: This is hands down the most inventory that we've ever front-loaded for an exhibition.
8: That is because of the K-pop band BTS, more specifically its leader, RM. The pop star is displaying art from his personal collection at a museum for the first time. NPR's Chloe Veltman joined fans for a tour.
11: The line to get into the RM show at SF MoMA isn't as long as the one to buy RM-related merch.
12: This line up here is about 30 minutes. We are currently sold out of the teacups and coffee cups.
11: But it's long enough to get to know a little bit about 20-something Bay Area-based BTS fans Joy Kara.
13: I've been to SF MoMA many times before.
11: And Bree Walker.
14: This is my first time actually coming to an art museum, and it's all because of Namjoon.
11: Kim Namjoon, that's RM's real name. Kara says the fans have come up with a verb to describe the lifestyle associated with the K-pop star's interests.
13: Namjooning, just doing all the things that Namjoon loves doing as well.
11: Like visiting museums and collecting art. RM has been doing these things for nearly a decade. A lot of the works in his collection are by major Korean artists, such as the 20th century abstract masters Kim Hwanggi and Yoon Hyung-gun. RM even wrote a song about Yoon.
15: I wanna be a human, so I do some art. It's a cruel world, but it's gonna be my part.
11: Ahead of the exhibition, RM said it was important to him to make sure the art on display resonated with today's audiences.
16: There were two questions that mattered most to me. Does it move me, really? Does this artist and does this work still have something to tell us?
11: Walker and Kara try to make sense of several large abstract paintings in a section of the show entirely dedicated to the yellow-brown color umber.
14: He's got this obsession with umber and its relation to earth. He is a very nature guy.
13: You can like look at one of these and like get lost in it, even though there's not much going on, but it invites your imagination to fill in the pieces.
11: Sometimes the fans see a connection between the art and RM's musical life. In a section of the show titled Friendscape, focused on the natural world and animals, Kara and Walker encounter seven waterfowl made from wood by a long-dead anonymous Korean artist.
13: That has to allude to BTS somehow because of the seven members.
14: This being the seventh floor, the seven ducks, it's all symbolic.
11: But a rock with the word candy engraved on it in orange by the contemporary multimedia artist Wanu Lee leaves Walker and Kara baffled. Fittingly, it's in a section titled I Don't Know, But I Like It.
14: Yeah, I don't know either.
11: There's a lot to take in, with more than 170 works on display. It's slow going because Kara and Walker keep bumping into other fans.
18: Yeah, hi! Nice to see you again.
11: And many of these fans are sharing their own artworks inspired by RM and BTS with each other.
27: What do you like about Mark?
11: Sarah Larios flew in from Zambia to see the show.
27: I made these from fabric from my mom's sewing cupboard, actually.
11: As a maker of BTS-inspired art herself, Joy Kara says she is touched by the little gifts other fans have pressed into her hands.
13: A lot of them are handmade, and it's like you're making art in response to the art, so I think that's beautiful.
11: For Bree Walker, the experience of visiting an art museum for the first time has been eye-opening.
14: I guess I always thought that you had to have some kind of knowledge when looking at art to resonate with it, but after going through it, I feel like I could get something out of museums. I'll be back.
11: Kara and Walker say they are planning to return at least once more to the show. Chloe Veltman, NPR News, San Francisco.
8: 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I'm A. Martinez.
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28: 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This is Morning Edition on MPB Think Radio. I'm Adam McWilliams. Currently foggy in Corinth, 54 degrees, 67 in Jackson, 71 in Bay St. Louis. Sunny skies and warm today with highs in the upper 80s to low 90s across the state. 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
4: From Marketplace in Washington, I'm Kimberly Adams. It's been a bit of a rough year for toy maker giants. Mattel, the company responsible for Barbie, has seen income decline for the past six quarters. Its stock has lost about a fifth of its value this year, and this week, another shareholder group urged the company to consider a sale. Meanwhile, Hasbro stock has lost 16% since February. Marketplace's Kaylee Wells explains why they're struggling.
7: It's not an industry-wide issue. It's just that the legacy names have had a tough time keeping up with the trends this year.
17: The challenge with the toy business is that it's always dependent on the whims of a seven-year-old.
7: Chris Byrne is an independent toy industry analyst and consultant. He says arts and crafts, think Crayola, and collectibles, think Labubu, Pokemon, that's what's selling right now. Mattel and Hasbro aren't leading those particular niches.
17: This is what my pathetic high school football team used to call a building year, I think, for both of them.
7: Meanwhile, smaller companies can follow trends more quickly. Think of Nito, the squishy fidget blob, and other viral sensory toys, says James Zahn. He is editor of the trade publication The Toy Book.
19: A lot of the independent specialty retailers that we speak to on a regular basis are seeing upwards of 200 to 300% sales growth on that.
7: But Zahn says 2027 is likely going to be a better year for the big companies. Hasbro now has the Harry Potter license, just as the new TV show is coming out.
19: Conversely, Mattel, they did some big deals. They're getting Teenage Mutant Ninja Turtles for the very first time. They're also getting the DC Comics license back.
7: And Zahn says those nostalgic names are important for success because the majority of the toy industry is actually grown-ups collecting for themselves. I'm Kaylee Wells for Marketplace.
4: Let's do the numbers. The FTSE in London is down 0.7%. Dow, S&P, and NASDAQ futures are down in the 0.2 to 0.6% range, with the Dow future down 244 points. The 10-year Treasury yield is up at 5.33%. And since we were just talking toys, Mattel is up 0.4% in pre-market trading. Rideshare company Uber Technologies is expanding into the catering business. Uber announced Tuesday that it would buy the platform Easy Cater, which connects users, mostly businesses, to restaurants and caterers for meetings and events, as well as recurring workplace meals. It's an all-cash $2.3 billion deal aimed at strengthening Uber's delivery business as well as its Uber for Business division. Uber is basically flat in pre-market trading. As you can tell, we do lots of numbers at Marketplace, and we have even more on social media. You can check out our video series, The Daily Number, on our Instagram. 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
4: Could a tax on yachts help pay for Medicaid? California voters will decide something close to that in November. If it works, other states could copy the tax. Jackie Fortier with our partner KFF Health News has more.
6: Here's the pitch. California's Proposition 40 would put a one-time 5% tax on the wealth of the state's billionaires. Assets like artwork, stocks, and bonds. The tax could raise tens of billions of dollars, and most of it would pay for healthcare programs. The idea comes from a healthcare workers union, SEIU, United Healthcare Workers West.
9: We are not pretending that it's a permanent solution.
6: President Dave Reagan says the money would fill the huge hole left by federal cuts from the sweeping Republican tax and spending bill passed last year. Medicaid cuts in particular could leave the neediest patients without insurance.
9: None of us have ever lived through the reality of what it means when millions of people get thrown off the health insurance rolls.
6: Chris Haney studied the ballot measure. He's with the nonpartisan California Budget and Policy Center.
10: I'm not sure that you can say that this will stop clinics from being closed or public sector workers, healthcare workers from being laid off or people from losing their health care.
6: Part of the problem is timing. Starting in January, California's Medicaid program stands to lose about $30 billion a year, more than any other state. But billionaires file their taxes in April, just like the rest of us. So the tax money would show up late.
10: It might help come back in later and backfill if all were to go well, but the timing of it doesn't quite work out.
6: Haney says the proposition doesn't promise to fund any one part of the healthcare system, leaving where the money goes up to state lawmakers. Meanwhile, California voters are getting an earful. Many of the negative ads are paid for by Google co-founder and billionaire Sergey Brin. He spent more than $100 million on ads condemning the ballot measure. So I went to a park in Pasadena to see what voters make of all this. Steve Erler is 74 and out walking his dog. He thinks billionaires should pay their fair share.
12: These people that are making all this money, you know, what am I going to do? Buy another house in the Hamptons? Buy another jet? They don't need that.
6: On the other side of the park and the issue is Lynn Wines, who's 72. She's worried the ultra wealthy will abandon California and take their regular tax dollars with them. She's a retired banker.
15: I think that billionaires will look and say, why would I risk it? Why would I risk it? If they did it once, they'll do it again.
6: The one-time wealth tax would be retroactive, so billionaires can't just move away now to avoid paying it. Health economists say taxing the uber-rich could catch on nationwide if it passes in California. A handful of other states have millionaire taxes, but those hit income. What California is trying, taxing wealth, is new. In Pasadena, I'm Jackie Fortier.
4: Let's do a quick check of the oil markets. Brent crude is trading up 1.4% at $101.98 a barrel. West Texas Intermediate crude is also up 0.7% at $90.06 a barrel. 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

0: Good morning. It is 6 a.m. on Wednesday, October the 7th. I'm Adam McWilliams.
1: And I'm Desiree Frazier. Coming up on news on Morning Edition at 6:04. There's now a way to get back at scammers. Quick schemes are now on the forefront for Mississippi prosecutors combating fraud.
2: We are going to be fighting to go after these fraudsters because it is truly the taxpayer dollars that we're going to be protecting.
1: Plus, Mississippi is implementing some fuel relief measures for dyed diesel. President Trump issued an executive order to enact federal relief.
3: We're going to focus our attention on other safety efforts in the meantime, and I think by doing so, we're complying with the essence of the president's executive order as well.
1: Also, NPR's A. Martinez asked Megan Sutcliffe, who focuses on security risks in the Middle East, why Iran would want to target a British air base. That story is ahead as well.
4: I'm Corva Coleman. More than 250,000 students around France took to the streets of major cities yesterday to continue to press their demands for better conditions at school. NPR's Eleanor Beardsley reports.
5: Paris's Place de la République was packed with high schoolers who sang the Marseillaise and chanted revolutionary slogans. There were also parents and teachers. All say more needs to be spent on education. Even kids from well-off neighborhoods are taking part in the movement out of solidarity for those in the poor suburbs and rural areas where schools are not as tended to. Critics say the government spent too long ignoring the protests and then treated them as a security problem. Protesters say a strong and egalitarian education system is at the heart of France's meritocracy and democracy. France has a huge deficit and the government is looking for places to cut, not spend. There are fears the protests, on top of rising energy prices, could lead to further social disruption. Eleanor Beardsley, NPR News, Paris.
4: Today is the third anniversary of the Hamas-led attack on Israel. It killed about 1,200 people. Israel launched the war on Gaza the following day. More than 74,000 people there have been killed. Cornell University has chosen an independent investigator to examine how it handled allegations of a gang rape 2 years ago. The university named former U.S. Deputy Attorney General Sally Yates as the investigator.

0: says its university police thoroughly examined the case, and the school held its own investigation, which resulted in suspensions with two students expelled. The university says it wants Yates to examine the school's policy on how it prevents and responds to sexual harassment, assault, and misconduct on campus.
1: NPR's Jacqueline Diaz reporting. The Walt Disney Company has argued in court that the Trump administration is violating its First Amendment rights. The focus is on eight local ABC TV stations owned by Disney. NPR's David Folkenflik reports the FCC launched early reviews for the station's licenses.
2: FCC Chief Brendan Carr didn't attend the hearing, but he loomed large over it. President Trump has blasted ABC repeatedly for its content and coverage, and Carr has echoed him. Disney's attorney said the very threat that those licenses could be taken away has chilled ABC's free speech. Its attorney said ABC News carried a Trump White House address in July on its streaming service only because it feared retaliation if it didn't. The U.S. Justice Department's lawyers argued the dispute should be resolved through a bureaucratic appeal process, not the district court. And the government said the review of the station's licenses was needed to get more information about Disney's diversity initiatives. The judge sounded dubious about that claim.
1: This is NPR.
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4: Good morning. It's 6:04, Wednesday, October 7th. I'm Desiree Frazier. This is MPB News. President Trump signs an executive order Monday deferring federal taxes on dyed diesel so it can be used on highways. That type of diesel is normally reserved for off-road vehicles and equipment. Public Safety Commissioner Sean Tindall says, as a result, the State Department of Public Safety is shifting focus away from enforcing state laws against using dyed diesel on highways.
5: For at least the next 2 or 3 months, checking the fuel to make sure that it's not red dye being put into non-farm vehicles, that is not going to be on the priority list of our officers.
4: State officials haven't issued orders like those in Alabama and Louisiana, which completely lifted prohibitions on dyed diesel use. Farmers and loggers in the region say delays in Mississippi have affected industry across state lines. The Mississippi Attorney General's office reports folks in the state lost over $77 million to online scams last year. Now state and federal officials are cracking down on fraud and helping victims get some money back. MPB's Tierra Jackson has more.
6: This year alone, more than 5,000 Mississippians have reported being scammed. Attorney General Lynn Fitch has launched Joint Task Force Vigilance, bringing together the Attorney General's office, the FBI, and Mississippi's two U.S. attorneys to investigate fraud and go after scammers. FBI Special Agent in Charge Robert Eckhoff says criminals stole about $14 billion from Americans last year.
7: Mississippians are good-natured, kind-hearted. We trust. That trust gets used against us by these fraudsters. If you're unsure who's asking for your money, reach out to law enforcement.
6: The U.S. Department of Justice has awarded $2.5 million to support the efforts and hire 5 prosecutors focused on fraud cases. Braxton Kruger, U.S. Attorney of the Southern District in Mississippi, says the added staff will strengthen the state's response.
8: When you have 5 dedicated prosecutors dedicated to one mission and one fight, that exponentially increases the speed and our ability to get quality cases through the process as quickly as possible.
6: U.S. Attorney of the Northern District, Scott Leary, says fraud continues to affect communities.
9: When funds are defrauded, those that need those funds are deprived of them.
6: Attorney General Lynn Fitch's message.
10: Be aware if you get a text message or an email or anything like that, call us because we want to be helpful, we want to be proactive, and we want to stop the fraud in the beginning.
6: Officials urge anyone targeted by a scam to contact law enforcement immediately. Tierra Jackson, MPB News.
4: In today's forecast, sunny skies, highs 80s into the low 90s statewide. Corinth, a high of 86 degrees, Jackson 91, and Pascagoula 86. 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
11: It's Morning Edition from NPR News. Ami Martinez in Los Angeles, California.
12: And I'm Michelle Martin in Washington, D.C. Good morning. We have new information.

0: About events connected to the British airbase used by American bombers near where five men were arrested last week in a suspected terror plot.
1: All of the U.S. long-range bombers that were at that base were brought home over the weekend because of a threat of a possible attack by Iran.
0: For the latest, we're joined by NPR national security correspondent Greg Myrie. Greg, good morning.
2: Hi, Michelle.
0: Do we know what kind of threat Iran was posing?
2: Yeah, a U.S. official who's not authorized to speak publicly told NPR a credible threat linked to Iran was the reason the U.S. decided to abruptly remove a dozen B-1 bombers from this Royal Air Force Base Fairford in the southwest part of the country. This threat potentially involved a drone attack. The U.S. planes were flown out Sunday. They've returned to home bases in the U.S. And these are long-range bombers that were part of a larger contingent of U.S. warplanes that used this British base in recent months to carry out airstrikes in Iran. The other planes had already left.
0: And as we mentioned, this all began last week. Are there any updates on that investigation in Britain?
2: Yeah, one more man was arrested Tuesday. He was the seventh to be picked up since this all began on September 27th. That's when British police arrested five young men traveling in white vans near the airbase in a rural area in the middle of the night. Now, no weapons were found in the vans, and a few days after that, a sixth man was detained, but they've all been released on bail, and no one has been charged at this point. Now, President Trump and Britain's Prime Minister Andy Burnham have both said there's a possible link to Iran, but they haven't provided details. Iran, for its part, has denied any involvement.
0: So it sounds like there's still a lot that we want to know. But have we seen anything similar in the past?
2: You know, Michelle, last year, Ukraine smuggled drones into Russia. It hid them inside small mobile homes on the back of trucks that parked near several Russian air bases with long-range bombers. And then by remote control, Ukraine launched the drones that hit the Russian planes. 20 to 40 of them were damaged or destroyed. This was a significant portion of Russia's long-range bomber fleet. And this attack certainly grabbed the attention of the U.S., which realized U.S. planes could also be vulnerable to a similar surprise attack.
0: So are U.S. military bases at home and abroad now considered more vulnerable than in the past?
2: Absolutely, yes. The war with Iran has driven this home in multiple ways. Iranian drones and missiles have hit U.S. bases throughout the Middle East. Perhaps the most serious attack was on the very large U.S. naval base in Bahrain. And so for the past three decades, the U.S. has built many bases in the region. The idea was to provide some level of protections for U.S. allies there.
0: So is the U.S. rethinking this arrangement?
2: Yeah, absolutely. The drone threat has really flipped the thinking in many ways. The U.S. has a constellation of military bases that all have to be defended, and this is very complicated and expensive. This discussion was already taking place about the possible future arrangement for U.S. bases in the Middle East, and now we're learning that U.S. planes operating in Britain were facing some sort of threat as well. And just a quick reminder, the U.S. has hundreds of military bases outside the U.S. Now all of them have to worry about drone attacks.
0: That is NPR's Greg Myrie. Greg, thank you.
2: Sure thing, Michelle.
1: Let's hear now from someone who tracks threats from Iran. Megan Sutcliffe is a Middle East and Africa analyst for Sibylline. That's a firm that advises clients on risks around the world. She joins us now from London. So when you heard that the U.S. was bringing those bombers home, what did you think, Megan?
3: Good morning. Well, initially, it was a surprise that we saw the U.S. pulling all of its bombers out of RAF Fairford and doing so as quickly as they did. Local reports would indicate that fuel tankers and airplanes capable of refueling the bombers were not part of the flight that took place to return those bombers to the United States. And that would indicate that this was something that was organized very, very rapidly. And so what we're looking at here is likely a threat environment that has become more precarious and more volatile for the US. And that speaks to the broader threats to US security, British security, and European security as tensions with Iran remain particularly elevated.
1: So organized quickly, I mean, that sounds like they were really worried that something might happen.
3: Absolutely. And that would mirror the types of statements that we've seen President Trump making over the past few days, in which he stated that there were, quote, specific threats to the airbase, as well as the Vice President, J.D. Vance, stating that essentially this evacuation was done out of an abundance of caution. That's all we really have in terms of official statements regarding the RAF Fairford incidents. However, there have been numerous reports in outlets like Reuters and the New York Times indicating that the U.S. received intelligence regarding an imminent threat of a drone attack targeting RAF Fairford, potentially one that would involve short-ranged weaponized drones in conjunction with a broader distraction to draw away defense capabilities from the aerial space and then maximize the potential impact of those drones on U.S. service personnel and indeed aircraft within the airbase itself.
1: From what you know, does Iran have those capabilities to carry out an attack like that?
3: Iran absolutely has those capabilities. If we split it into two, looking at the disruption part of things and the drone part of things, in terms of disruption, Iran has well-established networks of intelligence agents, recruiters, and indeed organized criminal elements, which it is capable of using to perpetrate attacks and hazard events within the UK. We've seen that very recently with various Iranian proxies targeting Jewish and Israeli communities in cities such as London and the area of Golden Green. So they definitely have that capability in the UK. Regarding drone threats, of course, Iran has one of the most advanced drone programs in the world, and it's capable of manufacturing drones very, very quickly and using them even more efficiently. We've seen that over the past 7.5 months in the Middle East, and indeed over the past several years with reference to its collaboration with Russia in providing them with Shahed drones used in Ukraine. So Iran definitely has those capabilities. However, them deploying them in the United Kingdom and specifically, potentially targeting a US base, that is a new development and one that speaks to just how acute these security threats are becoming.
1: Yeah, and it sounds like that means that any military base the US has around the world is vulnerable.
3: Absolutely. Unnamed military sources speaking to the New York Times a few days ago indicated that the risk of targeting also extends to US bases in Germany, such as those in Ramstein. And we've already seen Iran's capability of perpetrating drone attacks in the Middle East as far away as Jordan from Iranian territory. So those threats are certainly there. But the question really is, in what condition is Iran willing to use those capabilities? Over the past few months, we've seen hostilities being primarily limited to the Middle East. And that corresponds to Iran's overarching interest in deterring the US from engaging in further airstrikes and, in the long term, the US drawing down its presence in the Middle East, particularly away from Iranian soil. However, extending that into Europe speaks to a greater appetite for escalation on the part of Iran. It speaks to potentially Iranian desperation to secure a US concession in the form of a ceasefire. And so all of that taken together, it means that we're in a more volatile security environment, particularly when we're talking about U.S. bases overseas.
1: Yeah, it sounds like maybe if you're a U.S. ally and you're thinking about an American military installation, it might feel or seem like a liability now.
3: Absolutely. And that is part and parcel of Iran's overarching goal when it comes to the U.S.'s military presence around the world. And it certainly corresponds to the goals of Iran's allies, such as Russia, which, of course, also aims to seek a U.S. drawdown from major theaters like Europe. Essentially, what this does is it is part of Iran's long-term campaign to remove the U.S.'s capacity to act as a global superpower, or at least to meaningfully intervene in a military sense in various theaters where Iran has interests. Essentially, what we're looking at here is an environment in which Iran is ready, willing, and able to use its offensive capabilities. And unfortunately, that makes all of us less safe, whether we're talking about the Middle East, Europe, or the United States.
1: Megan Sutcliffe is a Middle East and Africa analyst for the geopolitical risk firm Sibylline. Thank you very much.
3: Thank you.
0: President Trump's new helipad on the White House South Lawn has been getting a lot of use lately. Trump is flying out of Washington more frequently, rallying with Republican candidates as the GOP tries to keep its majorities in Congress in next month's midterm elections. NPR White House correspondent Deepa Shivaram has the story.
4: In Ohio, Oklahoma, Nebraska, and Alabama, Trump's rallies have, well, been classic Trump. He dances to the same songs, and he references the same stories he's been telling since 2015. He continues to blame Democrats for the economy, and he insists America is doing great.
5: This is the golden age of America. We're doing numbers that nobody ever thought were possible.
4: Despite Trump not being on the ballot this year, he's telling voters to pretend that he is. But with just 1 month until voting ends, that might put Trump's party in a precarious position. Simply put, according to polling, the president is unpopular, and he continues to wade into topics that aren't doing his party any favors. For example, in Ohio last weekend, AI data centers have been an issue dragging Republican candidate John Husted in his race against Democrat Sherrod Brown. Despite voters on both sides of the aisle being opposed to data centers, Trump said this.
5: We want them. Look, there's so much money to be made for Ohio. You can't just turn them off. They'll go to China.
4: And on high costs, the president isn't offering anything new. He's been telling voters that costs will come down for months. But war with Iran, which drove up prices, still has no end in sight. Here's Trump on Monday in Nebraska.
5: It's going to end very soon and your prices are going to come tumbling. All your prices have been tumbling down. In fact, oil is less than it was under Biden, just so you understand.
4: In the same rally, Trump said high costs from the war were a, quote, small price to pay to keep the country safe because Iran could, quote, take out a city such as Los Angeles or San Diego. Trump says he plans to go to other states where Republicans are in close races like Alaska and Iowa to help GOP candidates because he insists that Republicans have been doing better since he started campaigning with them. Deepa Shivaram, NPR News, The White House.

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1: Good morning at 6:19 on a Wednesday, October the 7th. You're listening to Morning Edition here on MPB Think Radio. I'm joined by Desiree Frazier. Good morning, Desiree.
2: Good morning. It is hump day.
1: It is hump day, and we also have some tropical trouble brewing. We now have a new tropical storm, Isaias.
2: Yeah, you're going to have to help me get used to saying that because it's spelled I-S-A-I-A-S.
1: That's right, but it's pronounced Isaias. That's the official pronunciation from the Hurricane Center, but
2: and they do the naming.
1: And they do the naming. Yes, they have the naming. So it formed in the Southwest Gulf this morning. Actually, it was a depression yesterday, and the storm is expected to rapidly strengthen into a hurricane overnight. And by tomorrow, we should have a hurricane. The official forecast does take Isaias making landfall early Saturday morning, somewhere near Mobile, as a potentially a Category 2 hurricane with winds about 110 miles per hour. But that cone, you know, we talk about the cone of uncertainty, goes all the way from basically New Orleans over to about Panama City, Destin area. So
2: that includes us.
1: And that includes the Mississippi coast. So it's something we're going to be watching very closely and, watch it very, very carefully. Of course, we'll have the latest here on MPB News.
2: Right.
1: And MPB with the latest on that. The storm will weaken, though, as it moves through parts of East Mississippi and Alabama over the weekend. That would be over the weekend into Saturday. So,
2: and I noticed in preparation, I did come across where sandbags are available on the coast.
1: Okay.
2: The counties are opening places where people, they can bring a shovel, it's self-serve, but they can get sandbags, like in Biloxi, D'Iberville, Gulfport, Long Beach. They're providing places where people can get those sandbags.
1: And we'll have much more coming up. 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
4: This is Morning Edition from NPR News. I'm Amy Martinez.
5: I'm Michelle Martin.
6: And I'm Layla Faldin. Podcaster Jennifer Welch got her start on Bravo's Sweet Home Oklahoma.
7: Some people just kind of shy away from the spotlight. I don't know what that feels like, but I respect it.
6: The show got canceled, but the interior designer had a following online and was a self-professed news junkie.
8: I was raised in Oklahoma City, and I have very progressive parents that are atheists. And that was kind of a unicorn existence in the Bible Belt. So even though I was an interior designer, when I would get home from work, I didn't do any design work. I was knee deep in politics all of the time, because if you are progressive and you aren't religious and you live around a bunch of conservative religious people, your viewpoint of how dangerous their ideas are in your face all of the time.
6: So Welch launched the I've Had It podcast with her best friend Angie Sullivan, known to fans as Pumps.
8: All right, Pumps, what have you had it with?
9: Okay, what I've had it with.
6: The Political Pop Culture Pod has millions of followers across platforms, and they've given voice to progressive women in parts of the country that feel like they're not seen, places like Oklahoma. The audience is drawn to the two women's Say Anything style and willingness to go after the political elite. Jennifer Welch is now an author. She's out with a new book, Not Today, Fascists. And I started by asking her about the not-so-subtle title that might cause some people to bristle. She says that's the point.
8: I'm talking about Donald Trump and all of the obsequious men who put loyalty to this fragile, incompetent man. And it's also kind of an ode to my childhood a bit, because I heard with all of my religious friends this phrase, not today, Satan, all the time growing up. Mm. And so when I was writing the book for a while before we came up with the title, and it came to me, and I was like, I want to be aggressive. I want to call them fascists. I want to call this exactly what it, what it is and call them out specifically by name.
6: Now, there are a lot of people who will see that word and say, you're absolutely right. There are people who studied fascism who've left the country to saying this is the time that the United States is sliding in that direction. Mm-hmm. But there are a lot of people who will be turned off by the title, by the tone, see it as you labeling and disparaging the policies of Republicans writ large. What would you say to those people who say, well, why are you using this word? And does it invite division?
8: This book is not written to placate or capitulate to fragile, egoed Republicans. It is to call them out directly in a provocative way. And there's no question this is fascism. I do no favors by placating to the fragile egos of people who don't like to be called what they are.
6: Could you describe your own political evolution to the left and why you got so angry and are so angry with the mainstream of your own party?
8: Yeah, so it's interesting because in Oklahoma, I was up against the red backdrop. I thought, as liberal as could possibly be. But defeat does something to people. When you lose two political races to Donald Trump, that calls for a lot of introspection. What are the Democrats doing wrong? Why is our brand of politics not appealing to people? Why are people falling prey to this demagogue? And so I really started deep diving and getting off of corporate news and consuming articles and podcasts from people that I very much respect. And I started evolving. And I think that's what we all want to do.
6: I think you've talked about this in the past, where a lot of political commentators and people who weigh in on politics are on the coasts. And there are very few people like you.
8: Yeah. So my politics were informed first and foremost by my mother. She was an unapologetic, very closeted atheist.
6: Closeted atheist.
8: Very closeted. It would have been easier to tell somebody you were gay in the 80s in the Bible Belt than you were an atheist.
6: I'm curious if you think some of the things you say about Christianity might turn people off. I've spoken to a lot of very Christian scholars who warn of Christian nationalism and the chipping away of that wall between church and state. They're just as concerned as any secular person or non-Christian person. But also historically, churches have been places where social justice movements are born, where the civil rights movement thrived. Mm-hmm. So I'm curious how you sort of think about that.
8: I would say to that, I come from a place where the form of Christianity that is in the Bible Belt is not the churches that I, now I live in New York. I live in New York City and mm-hmm. I walk past these churches now and I see a pride flag. I see a Black Lives Matter flag and I see a banner that says refugees welcome here. Mm. And I think, God, if I would have grown up around churches like that, I wouldn't be such a biddy about all of this. I wouldn't be so cynical. It's so beautiful and so welcoming. And I think that for anything to really promote change, people that are within the Christian movement should be calling it out far louder and beating the drum far bigger than the atheist, former designer, podcaster, Jennifer Welch.
6: You talked about having a moral division, not a political division with Trump supporters. And that's why you can't build that bridge. Mm-hmm. And I just wonder, I mean, this is a country that whatever happens, we all have to live in. So if there is such a moral division, mm-hmm. how do you build for a future where everybody's here?
8: Well, that's a very easy question for me to answer. Mm-hmm. So the bridge that I can offer for them are the policies that I've always fought for. And unlike MAGA, my desire is for even the people that I detest, that I loathe with every fiber in me right now, I want them to have equality. I want them to have higher wages. I want them to be able to afford a home. I want them to have paid sick leave. Lunch, I'm out. Partying with you, I'm out.
6: Jennifer Welch, her book is called Not Today, Fascist. Thank you so much for speaking with me.
8: Thank you, Layla.
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3: Here's your MPB weather forecast. Skies stay clear and that sunshine will stick around from start to finish for our Wednesday. This will allow those temperatures to warm up nicely. We'll be in the upper 50s heading out the door in far north Mississippi, while low to mid 60s expected down in south Mississippi. Either way, we're warming up nicely. Upper 80s expected by the afternoon with a few low 90s mixing in as well. We said it would be dry for our Wednesday. We'll also be dry for our Thursday and Friday. But Friday evening, that tropical setup starts to move into south Mississippi, providing widespread impacts across the state into your Saturday. Updates coming your way throughout the week. And with Mississippi Live and MPB, I'm meteorologist
4: Live from NPR News in Washington, I'm Dave Mattingly. Hurricane watches are expected to be posted later today along the Gulf Coast of the U.S. The National Hurricane Center in Florida says Tropical Storm Isaias is expected to strengthen rapidly and become a hurricane as it approaches the area between southeastern Louisiana and the Florida Panhandle by Friday. With the price of diesel averaging $6.30 a gallon in the U.S., President Trump is hoping an executive order he signed this week will help truckers and farmers to lower costs. NPR's Willa Rubin has more.
5: The diesel in trucks on a highway is subject to state and federal taxes. But the diesel that farmers use in the field, like in tractors, that is taxed way less. And to make it super clear for anyone inspecting, that diesel is dyed red. Now, normally, if you drive on a highway with red dyed diesel, you could be subject to fines from the IRS. But the latest executive order says now people can use red dyed diesel on highways through the end of the year. No IRS fine. Analysts say the move could help diesel users a bit. But still, a gallon of regular diesel is about $2.60 higher than this time last year due to the wars in Iran and Ukraine. Willa Rubin, NPR News.
4: This is NPR News from Washington. Tennessee death row inmate Krista Gayle Pike has regained consciousness at a hospital in Nashville nearly a week after her failed execution. That's according to her lawyers. Pike survived two lethal doses during the state's attempted execution and was moved to Vanderbilt University Medical Center. Her attorneys are hoping to learn more about what went wrong at a court hearing later today. Kenya's government is urging people not to panic after health officials confirm the country's first case of Ebola. As Emmett Livingstone reports, the disease is spreading farther from its epicenter in the Eastern Democratic Republic of Congo.
6: Kenya's health minister, Aden Duale, said a Kenyan national living in Congo had returned home infected with the disease. The patient traveled from Congo to neighboring Uganda by road and from there took a plane to Nairobi, where he died in hospital. Duale says the authorities are tracing dozens of the patient's contacts, adding that, quote, all systems are in place to mitigate the spread of the disease. An Ebola outbreak was declared in eastern Congo in May. It's since become one of the largest in history, killing more than 4,000 people. For NPR News, I'm Emmett Livingstone.
4: Later today, the Federal Reserve is expected to release minutes from its latest policy meeting where the Fed raised interest rates by a quarter point. Wall Street is coming off record-high finishes for the S&P 500 and the NASDAQ. I'm Dave Mattingly, NPR News in Washington.
7: Seventh. I'm Desiree Frazier. You're listening to Morning Edition on MPB Think Radio. Ahead in news at 7:04 in about a half an hour or so. Mississippi courts are spending thousands of dollars every year on certified mail for bench warrants.
8: The bonding company will have the benefit of almost instantaneous notification that our client failed to appear.
7: You'll hear more about that. Firefighters lost their lives during Mississippi firefights are honored by loved ones and peers.
9: Especially on the volunteer side, they do it for the love of their community and the love of their neighbor. It's not one of those that they're getting paid to do.
7: And also ahead, former U.S. Deputy Attorney General Sally Yates will lead an independent inquiry into Cornell's handling of a former student's rape allegations. Students are preparing for a sit-in today as well.
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10: This is Morning Edition from NPR News. I'm Michelle Martin in Washington, D.C.
11: And I'm A. Martinez in Los Angeles, California. Cornell University has named an independent investigator to examine how the school handled allegations of a rape. The university is being criticized for not doing enough to punish the men who were accused 2 years ago. NPR's Jacqueline Diaz joins us now with more. Jacqueline, tell us about this investigator.
12: Yeah, good morning. So the investigator named was a woman named Sally Yates. She was a federal prosecutor for decades and served as deputy attorney general under President Obama. Maybe you remember her name. She served as acting attorney general in Trump's first administration, but it was just for 10 days. Then she was fired. She refused to defend what was called then the Muslim ban. That was an executive order to bar citizens of seven Muslim-majority countries from entering the U.S. Yates has been in private practice ever since, but she's done this kind of investigation before. Back in 2021, she looked into the National Women's Soccer League. She published a report that exposed abuse, sexual misconduct, and coercion by coaches, and it highlighted serious inaction by officials.
11: All right, now the rape allegations at Cornell were made by a student in 2024. So why is the university just now appointing an outside investigator?
12: Yeah, so I think it's really safe to say that the lawsuit filed by the student who is known as Jane Doe is the reason that this is all happening right now. She filed her lawsuit last month alleging that seven Cornell students drugged and gang-raped her at a fraternity. No criminal charges were ever filed against any of the men, and those named in the lawsuit have denied any wrongdoing. Cornell says its university police thoroughly examined the case, and the school held its own investigation, which resulted in suspensions with two students expelled. The university says it wants Yates to examine the school's policy on how it prevents and responds to sexual harassment, assault, and misconduct on campus.
11: Okay, so how does this fit into the other investigation in Jane Doe's case right now?
12: Yeah, so Yates' investigation will be separate, and it could lead to policy changes and maybe even some firings. But yeah, the other investigation is the one being led by New York Attorney General Letitia James. And depending on what her office finds, there could be criminal charges in that investigation. James was appointed by New York's governor to look into the rape case last week. Her office said that her staff has met with Jane Doe's attorney and the local prosecutor so far. It's unclear how long that investigation will take.
11: Jacqueline, on Monday night, I mean, I saw there was a huge protest, a student protest at Cornell. I mean, how are students reacting to these investigations?
12: Yeah, it was a pretty large turnout. Students were really angry. Some have called for the university's president to resign, and there's also been a call to abolish fraternities. Students are really cynical about the school's response, and they are letting the administration know how they feel. Later today, students are planning a 7-hour sit-in. It's part of a campus-wide event students are calling a zero-day action. Students say they won't attend classes and that they want to disrupt business as usual. Organizers said the goal is to call the school officials' attention to the problem of sexual violence on campus.
11: That's NPR's Jacqueline Diaz. Jacqueline, thanks.
12: Thank you.
10: The woman who survived two lethal injections last week, Krista Pike, is conscious and speaking at a hospital. Frank Strada was the commissioner of the Tennessee Department of Corrections who oversaw the failed execution attempt on Pike, who had been convicted of murder in 1996. Strada resigned over the weekend before taking that job. He was the top prison official in Arizona, and during his time there, three executions by lethal injection also failed. NPR's Kiara Eisner has been looking into this pattern, and she's with us now. Good morning, Kiara.
13: Good morning, Michelle.
10: So those failed executions in Arizona, how similar were they to what happened in Tennessee?
13: Very similar. So all three of those 2022 botched executions in Arizona used pentobarbital. That's the same drug that was used to try to execute Krista Pike and Tony Carruthers. The attempt to execute Carruthers in Tennessee was also botched earlier this year. And in all of those executions, staff struggled to insert the IVs into the prisoners' veins and their arteries. That left several of these people bloody and in pain. So that's at least five executions Strata oversaw that were botched in both states in similar ways.
10: And what about the protocols in both states? How similar were they?
13: Parts of the protocols for both states are written down, and you can see that some of the sections are word for word identical. Another similarity is what is not written down in those protocols. Here's attorney Kit Thomas. She's representing Tennessee prisoners in an ongoing lawsuit against Strata and another prison official about what was omitted.
14: We have no idea where the department is obtaining these drugs from. I mean, there are so many questions about the quality, potency, quality assurance testing of these drugs that we have repeatedly asked the department for answers to, and they've repeatedly refused to answer.
13: In his resignation letter, Strata defended his department's handling of Pike's attempted execution. He said it was handled in line with, quote, established protocol.
10: Okay, but the lawyer you just quoted, Kit Thomas, is complaining about a culture of secrecy under Strata in Tennessee. Was there a similar situation in Arizona?
13: There was. After those three botched executions, Governor Katie Hobbs ordered an independent investigation by retired federal judge David Duncan. And for nearly 2 years, Duncan looked through 28 boxes worth of execution records. He interviewed around 50 people, including staff on the Arizona execution team and outside medical experts. That man, Duncan, was fired at the end of his investigation, which says something about the secrecy in and of itself. Hobbs said he went beyond his assigned role, but Duncan says Hobbs didn't like what he discovered, including about the state's lack of transparency around executions. He told me that staff weren't able to discuss best practices with almost anyone.
15: Nobody is watching. They are in these cones of secrecy that allow them to repeat mistakes. You see it in the records when department employees are told to check Wikipedia to see what the appropriate dosages should be.
10: Okay, wait a minute. He's saying prison staff are checking Wikipedia to determine what dose to use to execute people?
13: Yep, that's what he said the records he reviewed showed. And that's an indication of what he discovered were the other main problems with lethal injection. Those were prisons can't obtain high-quality drugs, all major pharmaceutical companies refuse to provide drugs for executions, and they can't get highly trained people to administer them. A key example of that is what Duncan found in his investigation about how execution drugs were stored.
15: At the Florence prison, in a locked closet, was a refrigerator with a single jar in it that was unmarked, and they pointed that out and said, that's our pentobarbital.
13: Pentobarbital is a controlled substance. There are federal rules regarding how it should be labeled. An unmarked mason jar doesn't fit any of them. And without labeling, mistakes can easily happen, like administering the wrong drug in an execution, which did happen in Oklahoma in 2015.
10: That is NPR's Kiara Eisner. Kiara, thank you. This is NPR News.
16: Good morning. It is 6:42 on Wednesday, October the 7th. You're listening to Morning Edition on MPB Think Radio. I'm Adam McWilliams. Currently around the state, clear skies in the 50s. Hernando, 55 at Oxford, 66 here in Jackson, and 71 along the coast at Gulfport. So it is a very nice start today. Again, all eyes are on the tropics as we're watching Tropical Storm Isaias as it will make its way toward the northern Gulf Coast Friday into Saturday. Of course, stay tuned here to MPB, and we will have the latest information on the track and any type of watches or warnings or anything like that. We will be keeping you updated on that. But tomorrow is the opening of the 167th Mississippi State Fair at the State Fairgrounds in downtown Jackson. Of course, coming up tomorrow at 4 p.m., Next Stop Mississippi, they'll be talking about the Mississippi State Fair with your host Jermaine Flood, Kamel King, and Jabba Chapman. And here today, after the blend at 11 a.m., it's the original Southern Remedy Show with Dr. Jimmy Stewart, opening up the phone lines and taking any medical-related questions you may have. 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
11: Good morning, Amy Martinez. Early Monday morning, an elite unit ventured into foreign terrain. Around two dozen of America's finest and cutest. It was the Bitty Kitty Brigade. The rescue organization went on a field trip to an aquarium at the Mall of America. Kittens such as Lottie Dottie and Bendy Wendy got the chance to socialize. The aquarium also hosts rescue puppies, just not on the same day. I mean, gotta keep the peace between potential pets, especially in front of the fish. It's Morning Edition.
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10: This is Morning Edition from NPR News. I'm Michelle Martin.
11: And I'm Amy Martinez. Every couple of years, we learn about how students are being treated across every public school in the country. Now, it comes from a U.S. Department of Education survey called the Civil Rights Data Collection. NPR's Janaki Mehta has been in touch with experts who have started wrapping their heads around the latest data about the 2023-24 school year. So, Janaki, last time we had you on, the department finally published its data, but it was a little tricky for people like you and me to understand because of how it was released. Hundreds of thousands of data points in dozens of spreadsheets. What do we know now?
19: Yeah, so the department has put out a more digestible version, and I've been talking to experts who've been crunching the numbers, and I'm just going to tick through some of what they found. More kids are enrolled in preschool than they were in 2021-22 school year, but K-12 enrollment declined slightly. The population of students with disabilities is growing. Black students are more likely than other students to be suspended, and teachers are far less diverse than the students they teach. Now, those are some of the findings, and I'll note one unusual thing about this report. The Trump administration actually hid data that was collected under the Biden administration about non-binary students. And their reasoning, they cited an executive order that says that the federal government would only recognize two sexes, male and female.
11: All right. So let's talk about data that was actually in the report. Let's start with teachers. Teacher diversity. Let's start there.
19: Yeah. So that's actually one of the new things the report tells us, because data about teachers' race, ethnicity, and sex has not been collected by the CRDC since the 1970s. And A, to answer your question, research tells us more diverse teachers mean better outcomes for all students. But white teachers make up 75% of the workforce, while only 44% of public school students are white. And 9% of the teacher workforce is black, while nearly 15% of American students are black. There's also a huge gap in Latino teachers and students, nearly 11% for teachers and 30% for students.
11: Okay, you mentioned black students facing suspensions at higher rates than other students. Is that part of a continued pattern?
19: Yeah, black students and kids with disabilities are some of the most likely to face suspensions, and that has been a pattern for a long time. But in the 2023-24 school year, it got worse. I talked to Dan Lowson of the National Center for Youth Law. He studies school discipline, and he likes to think about suspensions in the number of school days lost. About a decade ago, he says students missed 11 million days of school in a year because of suspensions, and now that's risen to 14 million days. And black students lost over four times as many days of school than their white peers, and students with disabilities made up nearly a third of students who were suspended out of school. And Lowson works with districts across the country and says he's found that most kids get kicked out of school for what he calls minor offenses.
20: It could be repeated tardiness, dress code violations. It could be disruption or defiance. But disruption could be just getting out of your seat too many times.
19: And he says these kinds of minor offenses might be better handled with support that helps change student behavior instead of suspending kids.
11: Now, one more thing you mentioned earlier, a K through 12 enrollment being down, but more kids are in preschool. So connect the dots there for us.
19: Yeah, preschool enrollment isn't quite as high as before the pandemic, but it did go up 12% from 2021 to 22. And that increase may have to do with some states investing in universal preschool programs the past few years. States like Colorado or California, where you and I are.
11: All right, that's NPR education correspondent Janaki Mehta. Thanks a lot.
19: Thank you.
11: This is NPR News.
16: Good morning at 6:49 on Wednesday, October the 7th. This is Morning Edition on MPB Think Radio. I'm Adam McWilliams. Clear start to the day across the state. Temperatures in North Mississippi in the 50s. Central Mississippi, we are in the mid-60s. And along the coast, temperatures in the low 70s. Sunny skies for today and warm with highs in the upper 80s to low 90s. 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
11: Morning Edition from NPR News. I'm A. Martinez.
10: And I'm Michelle Martin. Good morning. The race for Nevada's second congressional district shouldn't be competitive based on history and math. The district in northern Nevada was drawn in 1981 to be safely Republican. It's been represented by Republicans ever since. But something unusual is happening this year. NPR senior political correspondent Tamara Keith reports.
29: Republican David Flippo was running for Congress in Las Vegas earlier this year when Northern Nevada's longtime Congressman Mark Amaday announced he would be retiring. So Flippo swapped districts to run for the open seat, some 7 hours to the north by car from where he had been running.
30: As I was talking with the people that have endorsed me, such as Turning Point and other organizations that are on the conservative side, it's, the belief was, hey, this being a conservative district, we should get somebody who is more conservative in this seat.
29: Flippo handily won the Republican primary with President Trump's endorsement. But now a brutal national political environment for Republicans, combined with Flippo's carpetbagger status and questions about how he's described his military service, are turning what should have been a safe seat into a real battle. The Washington Post was first to report that Flippo's campaign repeatedly mischaracterized his military service in fundraising appeals and a video from an earlier congressional run.
31: David Flippo is a combat veteran, a recipient of the Bronze Star that he received for valor.
29: But Flippo didn't receive a Bronze Star with the V for valor, which requires bravery in battle. It's a big distinction that most veterans notice. Flippo blamed a young staffer for mixing up the word valor from an award his whole unit received. In an interview with NPR, he said he accepted responsibility.
30: Look, part of leadership is taking ownership. It was just an honest oversight, right?
29: But Flippo defended wearing that V on a ball cap next to his Bronze Star medal. In fact, a photo prominently displayed on his campaign website showed him wearing two bronze V pins. Why the second V? I asked him.
30: You know, if you've lived with grandkids and, you know, you kind of know they, when you ask them to put those things on your hat. And actually, I answer me this. So I do have another hat that's just like it. And that does not have any V devices on it. So, and I was, yeah, I was like, where did that other V device go? So
29: the campaign removed the photo shortly after our interview. His 24-year Air Force career is a key part of Flippo's pitch to voters. He supports the war with Iran and, like President Trump, sees the elevated prices Americans are experiencing as short-term pain. Worth it if Iran is prevented from getting a nuclear weapon.
30: I feel very confident that once this is taken care of, that we'll see gas prices go right back down.
29: Flippo's Democratic opponent, Teresa Benitez Thompson, is a lifelong Northern Nevada resident, a former Miss Nevada, and former State Assembly Majority Leader. At a campaign meet and greet in South Reno, she spent a lot of her time talking with voters about affordability, an issue she's living in real time as a mother of four.
2: When I talk about the fact that I'm in the middle of this with everyone, I really mean it. Like, no one has to give me talking points on the cost of groceries. I know exactly what a full grocery cart looks like. I know exactly what prices have been doing in the past year.
29: Earlier this week, the Democratic Congressional Campaign Committee added Benitez Thompson to its competitive Red to Blue program, meaning she'll get extra support from the party committee, which sees this as a winnable race. A spokesman for the National Republican Congressional Committee said Democrats are delusional if they think this race is competitive. But Republican Congressman Mark Amaday, who has represented this district for 15 years, disagrees. He's heard from a lot of Republicans who are reluctant to vote for Flippo.
3: And you say, well, you're not going to endorse him. It's like, I'm not hugging this. I'm just not doing it. That's not my last move walking out the door.
29: According to data from Ad Impact, Republican super PACs have put more than $1 million into ads supporting Flippo in recent weeks. In a district President Trump won by 14 points just 2 years ago. And this is far from the only traditionally red seat where this is happening. Tamara Keith, NPR News, Reno.
11: The actress Eva Marie Saint has died. She was 102 years old. Saint won an Oscar for the 1954 classic On the Waterfront. She later starred in Alfred Hitchcock's North by Northwest. Jackie Leiden has this remembrance.
4: Eva Marie Saint was a blonde with a delicate porcelain beauty who played characters who faced some gritty dilemmas. She attended the Actors Studio in New York, performed on Broadway, and did lots of live television in the late 1940s. But she was almost 30 before she'd done a film when director Elia Kazan suggested that she screen test with a guy called Marlon Brando. In one scene, she's supposed to keep Brando out of her house, as she told the NPR program Fresh Air.
5: Well, I don't know what happened. He came in the living room. We were dancing. We were laughing. I was crying. He was taking my skirt and whoosh, whipping it around. And the sparks flew. And Kazan saw that. And suddenly I was on the waterfront.
4: In On the Waterfront, she plays Edie, the Catholic schoolgirl who finds herself in the middle of union corruption in Hoboken. When her longshoreman brother is murdered, Edie wants justice.
6: Father, who'd want to kill Joey? Who'd want to kill Joey?
7: Edie, time and faith. Remember time and faith, the great mercy.
6: Father, my brother is dead, and you talk about time and faith. My brother was the best kid in the neighborhood, and everybody said so. I want to know who killed my brother.
4: 5 years later, after playing the chaste heroine, she was the femme fatale in Hitchcock's North by Northwest. Here she is, on a train, coming on to Cary Grant.
8: Oh, don't worry. I won't say a word.
9: How come?
8: I told you. It's a nice face.
9: Is that the only reason?
8: It's going to be a long night.
9: True.
8: And I don't particularly like the book I've started.
9: Ah.
8: You know what I mean?
4: But Saint was no femme fatale off the screen. Married since 1951 to director Jeffrey Hayden, she limited her roles to devote more time to her children. In the 70s, Saint went back to TV. She won an Emmy in the 90s. The Eva Marie Saint, who will be remembered, was the classy blonde who could look beautiful, even dangling on the face of Mount Rushmore. For NPR News, I'm Jackie Leiden.

0: 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I'm E. Martinez.
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3: Here's your MPB weather forecast. Temperatures going to be cool for the start of our Wednesday morning. Upper 50s in far north Mississippi, while low 60s expected down along south Mississippi and the coast. Our day stays sunny, and that sunshine will warm up those temperatures as we top out in the upper 80s and low 90s for our Wednesday afternoon. These sunny skies will prevail once again for our Thursday and Friday. But as we get into our Friday evening, that's when a tropical setup will start to move into south Mississippi, providing impacts across the whole state for our Saturday. Updates coming your way all throughout the week, and with Mississippi Live Weather and MPB, I am meteorologist Dave Main.
4: Good morning. It is 7 a.m. on Wednesday, October the 7th. I'm Adam McWilliams.
5: And I'm Desiree Frazier. This is Morning Edition on MPB Think Radio. Ahead in news in 4 minutes, firefighters who lost their lives serving communities in Mississippi are honored.
6: Especially on the volunteer side, they do it for the love of their community and the love of their neighbor. It's not one of those that they're getting paid to do.
5: Courts in the state are spending thousands of dollars every year on certified mail related to bench warrants.
7: The bonding company will have the benefit of almost instantaneous notification that our client failed to appear.
5: And in France, hundreds of thousands rallied nationwide Tuesday to support high school students demanding more education funding. Those stories are all coming up. 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
8: Live from NPR News in Washington, I'm Corva Coleman. Israel is marking 3 years since Hamas launched the October 7th attacks. Memorials are being held throughout Israel to the nearly 1,200 victims of those attacks. NPR's Daniel Estrin reports from a memorial site in southern Israel.
9: This is the site of the deadliest single attack of October 7th 3 years ago, the Nova Music Festival, where more than 400 people were killed. Families are dusting off small memorial plaques. Orit Baron's daughter was killed here.
10: I'm very angry about everybody, God, all the politicians. We will find out on the 27th of October what will happen.
9: That is the date Israel holds national elections. Prime Minister Benjamin Netanyahu is seeking a new term. Today, protesters gathered outside his home. They're angry he's refused to launch an official national investigation into the security failure of October 7th. Daniel Estrin, NPR News, the Nova Festival Memorial near the Gaza border.
8: The day after the Hamas-led attack, Israel began the war in Gaza. Officials in Gaza say Israeli attacks have killed more than 74,000 Palestinians. Germany is shocked over spying allegations against the former head of the country's intelligence agency. Esme Nicholson reports from Berlin.
11: Let's be clear about the magnitude of these allegations. August Hanning served as the head of Germany's CIA equivalent, known here as the BND, for 7 years. Federal prosecutors accuse Hanning of using classified information to brief a foreign intelligence agency in at least one instance. That amounts to attempted treason. And prosecutors also believe that Hanning was in close contact with a member of another foreign intelligence agency to whom he passed sensitive political information.
8: Esme Nicholson reporting. NPR has learned that FBI teams that track foreign spies have been hit with deep cuts around the country. That's even as the U.S. remains mired in the Iran war and tense geopolitical rivalries with China and Russia. NPR's Ryan Lucas has the exclusive reporting.
12: The cuts to FBI counterintelligence squads are so significant that in some

0: the matter, who spoke on condition of anonymity out of fear of retribution. One source called the cuts terrifying in light of the growing threats. The staff reductions are a ripple effect of Director Kash Patel's focus on violent crime and immigration enforcement. Agents and analysts are being pulled off of hunting foreign spies and instead put on violent crime or immigration work. In response to questions, the FBI says it maintains a robust counterintelligence effort. Ryan Lucas, NPR News, Washington.
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3: Good morning. It's 7:04, Wednesday, October 7th. I'm Desiree Frazier. This is MPB News. Mississippi courts are searching for ways to make communicating faster and more affordable. MPB's Kobe Vance reports one consideration shifts from certified mail to a digital option.
4: Mississippi's electronic court system could get an upgrade next year, allowing courts to email notices if a defendant fails to appear. Currently, that's done by certified mail, which is costly and could take days or weeks to arrive at its destination. Judge Brad Touchstone is a member of the legislature's bench warrant task force. He says email notices could save counties thousands of dollars each year.
5: I have looked at how much money we spend on certified mail, and it's really pretty eye-opening, especially for these small counties. And the statute, the way it's written, most of these resolve before the bond's ever paid, but sometimes that may be after the county spent $80 on certified mail, and there's no way to recoup that.
4: Officials say email could also avert the need to file a bench warrant when a defendant fails to appear. Mike Morrison owns a bail bonding company in Hattiesburg and helps train bonds people throughout the state. He says speedy notifications could mitigate human errors, like forgetting a court date.
6: We have 82 counties, and we have 82 different ways in which we process, and it's a nightmare from our point of view, because every court does it different. That's why we really appreciated the 15th Circuit Court's policy and procedures for us. We're consistent across five counties now.
4: Officials on the task force say they're hopeful that these changes will help make courts across Mississippi more efficient and less confusing for the communities they serve. Kobe Vance, MPB News.
3: Families, community members, and their peers gathered to honor Mississippi firefighters who've died in the line of duty. The Mississippi Fire Academy held its annual memorial service Tuesday, celebrating the lives and sacrifices of firefighters across the state. Academy Director Kelly Elliott says the memorial service shows families just how much their loved one's service matters.
7: I think it's, you know, it's a way that they understand that the impact he was making, the difference he was making, the calling that he answered was much bigger than maybe they might have understood back when he first started doing it.
3: He's referring to volunteer firefighter Billy Creel from Pearl River County, who lost his life in the line of duty in December 2025. His name was added to the Mississippi Firefighters Association Memorial Wall during the ceremony. This is Fire Prevention Week. Firefighters are reminding everyone to check their smoke alarms and fire extinguishers to make sure they're working, and create a plan to escape your home and designate a place to meet outside. And as the cold weather sets in, keep space heaters at least 2 to 4 feet away from curtains or blankets, any cloth material, and be sure to keep your areas where you cook clear of any added items. This is MPB News.
8: It's Morning Edition from NPR News. Amy Martinez in Los Angeles, California.
9: And I'm Michelle Martin in Washington, D.C. Good morning. In France, high school students are back to blocking their schools today. They marched across the country yesterday.
8: The movement started in one high school in a working-class suburb of Paris and quickly spread.
9: We're going to go now to NPR's Eleanor Beardsley, who's been following this story. Good morning, Eleanor.
10: Good morning, Michelle.
9: It sounds like this is more than a student protest movement at this point. So what can you tell us?
10: Well, yeah, it could be. You know, yesterday, hundreds of thousands of young people took to the streets to march in cities across the country, but they were joined by teachers, parents, labor union members. The movement seems to be tapping into a deeper discontent in France over skyrocketing fuel prices, a deeply unpopular president, and a general chipping away at the social support system here over recent years. There's also political angst. France has a presidential election in 6 months, and many fear that far-right candidate

0: Marine Le Pen could become the next president. She's way ahead in the polls. This movement did start at one Paris suburb high school, which is particularly run down, not enough teachers. This seems to be a common problem in schools, especially in less well-off neighborhoods. So the movement quickly spread. But, you know, this movement has hit a nerve because it's also about inequalities in the French education system. The French school is important to the French image of themselves. You know, French people grow up hearing that you can become anything you want, no matter who you are, if you apply yourself in l'école de la République, the school of the Republic. So it's at the heart of France's democracy and vision of itself as a meritocracy and an egalitarian society. School is about equality of chances, but we've seen that schools are not equal, and this is why you see even elite public schools in the center of cities like Paris out there joining the movement and blockading their schools.
1: So we have seen some images of violence during these protests, and just tell us how that's all sort of playing out.
0: That's right. You know, the French were first watching on the news skirmishes between young people and police, and they watched cars and trash cans and even schools burn. And at first, the far right denounced delinquency, but people also saw police aggression. And critics are, from the right and left, are accusing the government of reacting too late and then treating it like a problem of urban violence instead of addressing the students' demands. Listen to far-left lawmaker Mathilde Panot lecturing the prime minister yesterday in parliament.
2: On ne brutalise pas les enfants. On ne dresse pas la jeunesse comme un adversaire militaire.
0: She says, we do not brutalize children and treat young people like a military adversary. And she told him repression and stun grenades would not stop young people from standing up for their futures.
1: So how is the government going to handle this situation?
0: This is coming at a horrible time. France has record debt, and today it has higher borrowing costs than Greece and Italy. The government is just finalizing a budget and was going to cut teaching posts, but how can it do that now? It has little wiggle room. The government fears other public sector workers could join the movement and there could be huge social unrest. So far, this movement seems to be benefiting far-left candidate Jean-Luc Mélenchon. He is running for president next spring for the fourth time, and he is milking this for everything it's worth. Listen to this. So that's a campaign video he just put out of him at the Paris March yesterday. He's being hugged by young people and acclaimed. The usually grumpy and scowling candidate was all smiles. Meanwhile, students are waiting for a response to their demands, and so far the government has just put up a platform for them to write their complaints. And it also called for schools to be adjourned Friday so that each establishment can organize a time of, quote, internal democracy and reflection. And the prime minister is going to speak to the nation tonight. Everyone will be waiting.
1: That is NPR's Eleanor Beardsley. Eleanor, thank you.
0: You're welcome.
3: Cole Stangler has been watching all this unfold from Marseille, where he works as a teacher and a writer at the American College of the Mediterranean. Cole, these protests have been centered around public high schools, and you're at a private college. But what are your students telling you about how they're viewing these protests?
4: Yeah, you know, I was out in Aix-en-Provence, which is just north of Marseille, which is a university town. And what was interesting at the protests yesterday, so on Tuesday, was you had a lot of high school students. You also had a lot of university students. So yes, not many private university students, but a lot of public university students. And they were echoing a lot of the critiques that the high school students have been raising. So we heard about it just now in that report. But one of the big issues has been these dilapidated buildings. Again, the movement started in a working class suburb of Paris where conditions were especially bad. But even talking to people yesterday at the protests, you know, I had students talking about how they had to install nets around their buildings to prevent debris from falling from the roof.
3: Wow.
4: I had students, one student had printed out her high school schedule showing that she was in class from 8 a.m. to 6 p.m., which is legally permissible in France. This has been another critique students have been making. In addition to the buildings, they say, you know, the days of being in class are too long. And when you combine that with also the lack of AC, you know, we're in the south of France, the heat can be quite intense. People don't feel like they're getting, you know, the education in good conditions. And another issue that they came up talking to students, again, both university students and high school students, was the staff shortages. This has been a major issue raised by the movement. And according to the union representing teachers in France, one of the unions, they say 3/4 of French middle schools and high schools have staff shortages. And it's because of the conditions, these dilapidated conditions. It's also in part connected to the salaries. It might be shocking for American listeners to hear the average salaries in French public education. The starting salary is around 2,000 euros a month. And the current salaries are below the average in the EU. They're below the average in the OECD. And so you have a situation where I think a lot of potential teachers aren't taking these posts because the conditions are rough. The salaries are quite low. So all these issues were bubbling up. And a final one I'll mention just briefly, talking to university students. One of the other critiques of the movement has been over this very particular, basically, admissions platform for high school students to get into universities, which is called Parcoursup, which is somewhat, they say it lacks transparency. And so you had students saying, well, you know, I had great grades in high school. I applied through the system, and yet I couldn't get into the nice prestigious schools in Paris, and I don't have an explanation why. And you have a lot of students that have shared frustrations over this admissions platform. So all these issues have been bubbling up. And again, the big question is the government going to make significant concessions on any of them?
5: You mentioned teacher salaries about 2,000 euros a month, about $2,200 a month. That would be the American equivalent there in U.S. currency. So all of the things that we're hearing when it comes to what students are upset about, rundown buildings, understaffing, overcrowded classrooms, underinvestment, those are all things that you can almost say about a lot of public high schools in the United States, a lot of school districts. I'm in one in Los Angeles here. LA Unified is also going through some financial issues. I mean, what do you think would be stopping anybody in America from seeing what's going on in France and saying, you know what, why don't we protest here?
4: Yeah, I mean, that's a great question. I think if we look at some of the differences, you know, France does, I don't want to overemphasize it, but France does have a more ingrained culture of protest, right? There are real material issues here that are driving the movement forward, but they're also taking place in a country where high school students, university students know that there are traditions of protest that have been able to win real concessions from various governments that have been in power going back decades. That's a major, major difference here. And there's that kind of ingrained culture of protest. There's also the presence of labor unions that are more prominent in France. You know, France has the same union density as the United States, around, you know, lower than about 1 in 10 people and workers in France and the United States belong to unions. The difference in France is that unions have this right to negotiate on behalf of the entire workforce. So any workplace you are in France, you have union representatives. And that's the case at these high schools and universities.
5: Cole Stengler is a teacher and writer based in Marseille, France. Cole, thanks a lot.
4: Thank you.
1: The man convicted of the mass shooting at Fort Hood in 2009 will be executed by a firing squad. The U.S. military has not used a firing squad for an execution since World War II. Now the Pentagon says this one is planned for December 3rd at Fort Hood. NPR's Rachel Treisman reports.
6: Nidal Hassan was working as an Army psychiatrist when he opened fire at Fort Hood's Soldier Readiness Processing Center, killing 13 people and wounding 32 others. A military jury convicted him and sentenced him to death in 2013. This week, a Pentagon spokesperson announced on social media that President Trump signed off on Hassan's execution by firing squad, providing few details.
7: I think we have an administration that truly believes in the death penalty.
6: Eugene Fidel, who teaches military justice at Yale Law School, wasn't surprised by the decision.
7: The other part of the equation, of course, is what Dr. Hassan was convicted of having done, which was a very, very serious offense.
6: The last time the U.S. military executed anyone was in 1961 by hanging. It last used death by firing squad in 1945 to punish an American soldier who deserted during World War II. Hassan is one of just four people currently on military death row.
7: We're not bloodthirsty in applying the death penalty to military personnel.
6: It's not clear why the White House and Pentagon chose death by firing squad. They did not respond to NPR's questions. But Karina Lane of the University of Richmond School of Law, who wrote a book about lethal injections, has a hunch.
8: I think we're seeing the White House move to the firing squad in large part because of what's happening with Krista Pike.
6: Pike is the death row inmate in Tennessee who was hospitalized after surviving two lethal injections. Lane says Pike's case is one of many examples of botched lethal injections, prompting a growing number of states to turn to firing squads. But those have also caused issues, including a case in South Carolina last year where lawyers say their client's death was drawn out by badly aimed shots.
8: South Carolina's experience shows that even firing squad executions can go horribly wrong.
6: Fidel says Hassan could seek a writ of habeas corpus from a federal court. Those cases, he says, typically take years. Rachel Treisman, NPR News.

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1: Good morning. It is 7:19 on Wednesday, October the 7th. You're listening to Morning Edition on MPB Think Radio. I'm Adam McWilliams. And Desiree, the tropics are a big talker in today's news.
2: Yeah, they are, because we have that storm coming in.
1: Tropical storm Isaias.
2: I'm going to leave that to you.
1: Formed overnight, yes. It's not pronounced the way that it is spelled out, but it's a tropical storm this morning. Top winds of about 40 miles per hour, and the track of Isaias does take it toward the northern Gulf Coast by Friday or Saturday. So impacts would start probably about Friday afternoon for the Gulf Coast. Desiree, I think you have some information on some sandbags. Already the coast is preparing for this.
2: Yeah, they are providing sandbags. You do have to bring your own shovel, but there are plenty of places, Pearl River County, Hancock County, Harrison County, Jackson County, all have locations. For instance, in Pearl County, there is Pine Grove Veterans Fire, the VFD Fire Department, I should say, and that's in Picayune. Then in Hancock County, Diamond Head City Hall has a place set up. In Harrison County, Orange Grove Work Center is a location. Jackson County, Goshen City Hall, you can go there to get sandbags. So you just have to have a shovel, and you can go ahead and get that salt so you can prepare just in case.
1: Just in case, yeah. Now, the official forecast does take it into Mobile as a potentially a Category 2 hurricane, winds of about 110. That would be on Saturday. But, of course, that cone goes from basically southeast Louisiana all the way over to the Florida Panhandle. Stay with MPB and MPB News, and, of course, we'll have the latest as we head into the weekend.
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4: This is Morning Edition from NPR News. I'm Michelle Martin.
5: And I'm A. Martinez. We're following major breaches of top spy agencies, one admitted to in the U.S. and one alleged in Germany. On Tuesday, a former senior CIA official pleaded guilty to making up highly classified programs in order to get access to government funds, including gold bars. He also admitted to giving information about a secret U.S. source to a foreign official.
4: In Germany, a former head of the country's foreign intelligence agency, August Hanning, will be brought before a federal judge today to face charges that include espionage and attempted treason.
5: Today's arrest comes as German officials debate a bill to give intelligence agencies more powers, and also amid warnings of Russia's growing threat to national security.
4: For more, we're joined by Esme Nicholson in Berlin. Esme, good morning.
6: Good morning, Michelle.
4: So prosecutors say Hanning used classified information to make money since leaving office 2 decades ago. Can you just give us more details?
6: Well, yeah, first of all, I think let's be clear about the magnitude of these allegations. August Hanning served as the head of Germany's CIA equivalent, known here as the BND, for 7 years, from 1998 to 2005. Federal prosecutors accuse Hanning of using classified information to brief a foreign intelligence agency in at least one instance. That amounts to attempted treason. And prosecutors also believe that Hanning was in close contact with a member of another foreign intelligence agency to whom he passed sensitive political information. He allegedly shared information for 12 years, all after he left office. And prosecutors believe he did it with the help of his former chief of staff, a man they've named as Manfred D., who was also arrested yesterday. This high-ranking aide actually continued to serve Hanning's 3 successors until he retired earlier this year. And prosecutors say he passed on more than 2,000 classified documents to his former boss in return for payment. Now, we reached out to Hanning's lawyers, but they declined to comment.
4: And what do we know about who may have been benefiting from his alleged services?
6: Well, federal prosecutors have not yet disclosed who his alleged clients were or which foreign intelligence agencies were allegedly involved. And while the German press, including Die Welt and Der Spiegel, is reporting that Russia is not involved, this has not stopped speculation among German lawmakers. The deputy chair of the Bundestag's Intelligence Oversight Committee, Konstantin von Nortz, has demanded a thorough probe. Here he is speaking to public broadcaster ZDF.
7: Natürlich steht die Frage im Raum, ob
6: he says, naturally questions are being asked as to whether information was leaked to Russia, adding that the suspicion alone is outrageous. And it's worth pointing out here that this alleged very high-profile security breach is not an exception at Germany's Foreign Intelligence Agency. The organization's former head of Russian counterintelligence is currently on trial for allegedly spying for Russia.
4: So how damaging is this to German intelligence?
6: Well, I think to say this is a major blow to Germany's security apparatus is putting it mildly. Prosecutors allege that Hanning's former aide passed on documents that were meant only for internal high-level briefings or for the German Chancellor. So it raises concerns about the credibility of Germany's intelligence agencies, especially among its Western allies, and whether their own agents have been compromised. And the arrests come as the new head of foreign intelligence, Martin Jäger, warns that Russia is waging what he calls a shadow war in Germany, which includes sabotage, cyber attacks, and disinformation campaigns. So the fallout from this is not only humiliating, but potentially dangerous.
4: That is Esme Nicholson in Berlin. Esme, thank you.
6: Thank you, Michelle.
5: Let's bring in Daniel Hoffman. He's a former CIA senior executive clandestine service officer, now an advisory board member at the global consulting firm BGR Group. Daniel, what stands out in that Germany case to you?
8: Well, this is arguably the most significant and damaging counterintelligence spy scandal in Germany since going back to 1974 when Chancellor Willy Brandt was forced to resign after his personal assistant was caught spying for the Soviet Union. There's a lot we don't know, specifically for which country was Hanning spying. We don't know for how long or what his motivation was. One thing that caught my attention was that he served in West Germany's representation office way back in 1986 to 1990. That was typically a time when the Soviets, through their East German proxies, might have sought to make contact with him. And who knows, the relationship could go back that long. We're in damage assessment phase right now. I'm sure that the United States intelligence community, CIA, FBI, tracking this very closely.
5: Paying an aide to share information after leaving an intelligence agency, is that something that's just happens, a known problem, or does it seem to be unique to this case?
8: I mean, I certainly hope it's unique to this case. It's highly illegal and disconcerting, and it indicates that Hanning was continuing to service requirements for whomever was paying him to spy on their behalf. And so we don't know when it started, the spying, but it was clearly continuing after he left the BND in 2005. So there's a fairly lengthy period here where German security officials will be conducting their damage assessment and presumably sharing it with their closest allies and partners.
5: Yeah, and just to be clear, all of this is alleged, so just to make sure that we put that out there. But, you know, I think when people think of spies, they probably think about, you know, what they see in the movies, James Bond and agents being deployed in foreign countries. I mean, what does intelligence gathering look like in 2026?
8: Well, look, it doesn't usually look like this, where the head of a service is a recruited source for one of our adversaries. Most often, the spy is some gray man who occupies a lower level position and has some motivation for stealing documents, human sources. But these days, of course, we're dealing with cyber hacking and other attacks on our infrastructure and efforts by companies, the countries that are extremely sophisticated in their spying techniques, like China, to flood the zone and use a myriad of ways to extract intelligence from us.
5: Really quick, I mean, how do you think this might affect Washington's trust and maybe their relationship with German intelligence?
8: Well, we've had our own spy scandals in the United States. I think the question is always how we ensure that this doesn't happen again and how we close the gaps for the information that we've already lost. But this is definitely one that's going to cause a ripple in U.S.-German bilateral relations.
5: Former CIA official Daniel Hoffman, thanks a lot.
8: Thank you.
5: This is NPR News.
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11: Here's your MPB weather forecast. Skies stay clear and that sunshine will stick around from start to finish for our Wednesday. This will allow those temperatures to warm up nicely. We'll be in the upper 50s heading out the door in far north Mississippi, while low to mid 60s expected down in south Mississippi. Either way, we're warming up nicely. Upper 80s expected by the afternoon with a few low 90s mixing in as well. We said it would be dry for our Wednesday. We'll also be dry for our Thursday and Friday. But Friday evening, that tropical setup starts to move into south Mississippi, providing widespread impacts across the state into your Saturday. Updates coming your way throughout the week. And with Mississippi Live and MPB, I'm meteorologist Gabe Maynard.
12: Live from NPR News in Washington, I'm Dave Mattingly. The threat of an Iranian drone attack is what prompted the U.S. military to move its bombers from a British airbase in southwest England back to their home bases in the U.S. That's according to a U.S. official not authorized to speak publicly. The American bombers moved by the Pentagon included B-1s, B-2s, and B-52s. They've taken part in the war with Iran. Police in France say they detained nearly 500 people during yesterday's nationwide education protests. The government estimates more than a quarter million people took part in the demonstrations, criticizing the state of French schools. NPR's Eleanor Beardsley in Paris says government officials fear the protests could broaden.
13: France has record debt, and today it has higher borrowing costs than Greece and Italy. The government is just finalizing a budget and was going to cut teaching posts, but how can it do that now? It has little wiggle room. The government fears other public sector workers could join the movement, and there could be huge social unrest.
12: That's NPR's Eleanor Beardsley reporting. The protests began 2 weeks ago before expanding to at least 40 cities. Scientists from France and Japan, Henri Kagan and Kenzo Soai, are sharing this year's Nobel Prize in Chemistry. Wall Street futures are lower this morning. This is NPR News from Washington. Florida's governor has declared an emergency in 25 counties, with forecasters warning a hurricane will likely approach the Gulf Coast by Friday. Tropical storm Isaias has formed in the Gulf with top sustained winds of 40 miles per hour. The storm is expected to become a hurricane by tomorrow. On its current track, Isaias is forecast to make landfall somewhere between southeastern Louisiana and the Florida Panhandle. Health officials say this year's flu season started earlier and in an area of the U.S. where it doesn't normally show up this early. NPR's Rob Stein has more.
14: The flu season doesn't usually start until October or November, but this year is different. Flu activity started increasing in September, and that's not the only thing that's odd about this year's flu season. It also started in the West instead of in the South, where it usually begins. It's unclear why this happened, but it may be because of a new flu variant that appears to spread more easily. So many infectious disease experts are urging people to consider getting their flu shot sooner rather than later. Rob Stein, NPR News.
12: Officials in Arizona say the personal information of more than a million people was stolen in last month's cyber attack on the state's court system. It's been traced to a court employee clicking a malicious email link. I'm Dave Mattingly in Washington.
2: Good morning. It's 7:33, Wednesday, October 7th. I'm Desiree Frazier. Ahead in news in about a half an hour at 8:04, firefighters in Mississippi who lost their lives in the line of duty are honored.
15: Especially on the volunteer side, they do it for the love of their community and the love of their neighbor. It's not one of those that they're getting paid to do.
2: Quick schemes are front and center for Mississippi prosecutors fighting fraud.
16: We are going to be fighting to go after these fraudsters because it is truly the taxpayer dollars that we're going to be protecting.
2: 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Those stories are all ahead. 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
4: This is Morning Edition from NPR News. I'm Michelle Martin in Washington, D.C.
5: And I'm A. Martinez in Los Angeles, California. Today is October 7th, which is a Memorial Day in Israel. It has been 3 years since Hamas launched its surprise attacks. This year, Israelis are processing new allegations that Israeli officials got repeated warnings that Hamas was planning an attack. And Israel is warning Hamas could try to attack again. NPR's Daniel Estrin is on the line at a memorial site near the Gaza border. Daniel, tell us about where you're at.
17: I am in an outdoor field. It's been transformed into the main memorial site of the October 7th attacks. This is where Hamas attacked the Nova Music Festival. It was the single deadliest attack of October 7th. And so I'm watching parents cleaning the dust off small memorial plaques of their children killed here. There have been small memorial gatherings where friends of victims have cried as they spoke. And there are a lot of ceremonies across the country today. But what's different this year, A, is that there are a lot of displays of anger at the government as well. We're a few weeks away from Israeli elections. Prime Minister Benjamin Netanyahu is seeking a new term, and there have been protesters outside his home today and the homes of cabinet ministers. I spoke to one mother, Kati Zohar. Her daughter was killed here at this site where I am. She helped create the memorial site, and she says the Israeli government did not contribute any funding.
18: Not a shekel, nothing.
19: No member of parliament called you?
18: The Israeli government, nothing.
19: Benjamin Netanyahu?
18: No, nothing.
19: He didn't call you?
18: No. Oh, no.
19: What do you feel about that?
18: Anger.
17: Netanyahu refuses to launch a national investigation into what went wrong on October 7th, and he blames his security chiefs for failing to detect the threat.
5: Okay, now there's reporting, though, new reporting, that Israel was actually warned that there could be an attack before October 7th. What have you learned about that?
17: Yeah, I've reported about this with my NPR colleagues. We've spoken to four people in the Middle East who said they had direct knowledge that Netanyahu and his security agencies were repeatedly warned in the months and even in the days leading up to October 7th and the attack. That is also following earlier reporting from Israeli newspaper Haaretz, by the New York Times, and by the Atlantic. The warnings came from the leader of the United Arab Emirates, by Egypt's intelligence chief, even from Hamas's leader himself. They all spoke about some kind of unspecified threat of an attack. And Netanyahu denies that he was warned in advance. Today, he's warning that Hamas could attack Israel again.
5: What about Palestinians? How are they reflecting on today?
17: Well, for Gaza, it's not really a ceasefire. Israel still carries out airstrikes nearly every day, killing Hamas militants, killing civilians, women and children as well. Most of Gaza is destroyed today. My colleague Anas Baba is in Gaza, and he spoke to a young man there who didn't want to give his name because he was scared of retribution from Hamas and Israel.
20: What do I think about what Hamas did on 7th of October? I would say it was reckless, definitely. However, I would also want to say that the Israeli reaction to it was unjustifiably criminal. We literally are still dying because of what happened 3 years ago.
17: I just want to say, A, that everyone who lives here, both in Israel and in Gaza, will tell you they personally know someone who lost their lives either on October 7th, 3 years ago, or in the war since. This is a day that will forever shape people's lives.
5: That's NPR's Daniel Estrin in southern Israel at the site of one of the Hamas attacks 3 years ago today on October 7th. Daniel, thanks.
17: You're welcome.
4: We wanted to get perspective on Israeli public opinion more broadly from someone who knows it well. Dalia Shendlin is an Israeli pollster and senior columnist for the newspaper Haaretz. Dalia, thank you so much for joining me on this consequential day.
21: Nice to be here. Thank you.
4: I wanted to ask you about Prime Minister Benjamin Netanyahu's strategy, blaming his security chiefs for October 7th, refusing to undertake a broader investigation, denying reporting that he was warned beforehand. How is that landing with voters?
21: Well, it's landing into an extraordinarily divided electorate. And so it's very hard to talk about the overall Israeli society when you say, how do voters think about it? His voters agree with him. And his voters have been quite stable at a minority, but a large minority. So we're talking about roughly 38 to 42 or 43% of Israelis who pretty much support Netanyahu in almost any kind of question, whether it's voting for parties of his coalition or who believe that he is most suitable to be prime minister. And so they agree with him. They are, you know, sending around lists of his achievements, which basically mirror what Netanyahu has been saying this whole time, particularly things like getting the hostages back over the course of 2 years, even those who are no longer alive. And that is his voters, but everybody else. Okay. So the rest of Israeli society, we're talking over 50%, you know, who are not voting for Netanyahu, probably close to 60%, are infuriated. And, you know, like some of the people that Daniel spoke to, in the South, they are in a way collectively feeling what Daniel has spoken about. So just feeling like he is avoiding responsibility, shut down, not sympathetic or empathetic in any way to the suffering of the hostages and their families over the 2 years before they were all released. And in general, just not concerned with the fate of the people themselves. I think that in a way, the anger is, you know, particularly, it's ironic in a way that people are angrier at their own government for being let down. I mean, of course, they're furious at Hamas, but nobody's, you know, naive about the fact that this is a conflict. And I think that, you know, the expectation of the state to protect its citizens and the government to take care of its citizens after an attack like that really is very basic. And people feel extremely, you know, on the other side, on the opposition side, quite betrayed.
4: But you've also written that this does not mean that Netanyahu will lose. Can you say more about that?
21: Yeah, that's right. Well, as I said, his base is incredibly stable. He has around that 40% mark who still support him. So first of all, you know, the coalition system makes it difficult for any party to form, you know, a coalition, you know, because they never get a majority. They have to always bring in other parties. And the opposition parties are currently holding a majority of seats in all polls, except that the Zionist opposition parties have largely, you know, restricted themselves from forming a coalition with parties representing Arab or Palestinian citizens of Israel. So those are all within the opposition. And if the Zionist opposition parties can't get the majority of 61 that usually is needed for a government, they won't be able to form a coalition. That would allow a possibility in which Netanyahu is asked to form a coalition, even if he doesn't have a majority. He could also, we don't know what's going to happen at the very last stages of the campaign. He could get a surge of the undecided voters. That's also a possibility. So could the opposition. There's a lot that's up in the air right now about who will actually win. What we do know is that the makeup of the next Knesset, the next parliament, will be very heavily right wing because it reflects where Israeli society has been going, frankly, long before October 7th and even more so after October 7th.
4: This is Dalia Shenlin. She's an Israeli pollster. She's based in Tel Aviv. Dalia, thank you so much for sharing these insights with us.
21: Thank you for having me.

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1: Good morning. It is 7:42 on Wednesday, October the 7th. I'm Adam McWilliams. This is Morning Edition on MPB Think Radio. Outside, it's a beautiful start to the day. Clear skies all across the state. 50s in North Mississippi, 60s central, low 70s along the Gulf Coast. Of course, we'll have the latest on Tropical Storm Isaias coming up in the 8 o'clock hour. But for today, sunny skies and warm. High temperatures in the upper 80s to low 90s across the state. 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
3: 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Now, the Powerball jackpot for tonight's drawing is set at $485 million. Now, the Mega Millions jackpot will be drawn on Friday, October 9th, and is currently worth $364 million. Lastly, the Mississippi Match 5 recently reset as well after a jackpot winner, and the estimated jackpot for tonight is $52,000. For more information about the Mississippi Lottery and a complete list of winning numbers, visit mpbonline.org.
4: Good morning, I'm Michelle Martin. Investor and former Berkshire Hathaway CEO Warren Buffett really likes YouTube. The Wall Street Journal spoke to some of his friends about this. Almost every night he pulls it up on a giant TV, settles into a recliner, and watches clips. Everything from a documentary about Roy Cohn to the Uzbekistan version of America's Got Talent. Is it because Berkshire Hathaway is a major investor in YouTube's parent company? His friends say no, he really just likes the clips. It's Morning Edition.
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4: It's Morning Edition from NPR News. I'm Michelle Martin.
6: And Mae Martinez. The gift shop at the San Francisco Museum of Modern Art is expecting a huge rush over the next few months. Director of Retail Shane Salvada says she's ready.
7: This is hands down the most inventory that we've ever front-loaded for an exhibition.
6: That is because of the K-pop band BTS, more specifically its leader, RM. The pop star is displaying art from his personal collection at a museum for the first time. NPR's Chloe Veltman joined fans for a tour.
8: The line to get into the RM show at SF MoMA isn't as long as the one to buy RM-related merch.
9: This line up here is about 30 minutes. We are currently sold out of the teacups and coffee cups.
8: But it's long enough to get to know a little bit about 20-something Bay Area-based BTS fans Joy Cara.
10: I've been to SF MoMA many times before.
8: And Bree Walker.
11: This is my first time actually coming to an art museum, and it's all because of Namjoon.
8: Kim Namjoon, that's RM's real name. Cara says the fans have come up with a verb to describe the lifestyle associated with the K-pop star's interests.
10: Namjooning, just doing all the things that Namjoon loves doing as well.
8: Like visiting museums and collecting art. RM has been doing these things for nearly a decade. A lot of the works in his collection are by major Korean artists, such as the 20th century abstract masters Kim Hwanggi and Yoon Hyung-gun. RM even wrote a song about Yoon.
12: Yeah, yeah. I wanna be a human, for do some art. It's a cruel world, but it's gonna be my part.
8: Ahead of the exhibition, RM said it was important to him to make sure the art on display resonated with today's audiences.
13: There were two questions that mattered most to me. Does it move me, really? Does this artist and does this work still have something to tell us?
8: Walker and Kara try to make sense of several large abstract paintings in a section of the show entirely dedicated to the yellow-brown color umber.
11: He's got this obsession with umber and its relation to earth. He's a very nature guy.
10: You can like look at one of these and like get lost in it, even though there's not much going on, but it invites your imagination to fill in the pieces.
8: Sometimes the fans see a connection between the art and RM's musical life. In a section of the show titled Friendscape, focused on the natural world and animals, Kara and Walker encounter seven waterfowl made from wood by a long-dead anonymous Korean artist.
10: That has to allude to BTS somehow because of the seven members.
11: This being the seventh floor, the seven ducks, it's all symbolic.
8: But a rock with the word candy engraved on it in orange by the contemporary multimedia artist Wanu Lee leaves Walker and Kara baffled. Fittingly, it's in a section titled, I don't know, but I like it.
11: Yeah, I don't know either.
8: There's a lot to take in, with more than 170 works on display. It's slow going because Kara and Walker keep bumping into other fans.
14: Yeah, hi. Nice to see you again.
8: And many of these fans are sharing their own artworks inspired by RM and BTS with each other.
14: What do you like about Mark?
8: Sarah Larios flew in from Zambia to see the show.
14: I made these from fabric from my mom's sewing cupboard, actually.
8: As a maker of BTS-inspired art herself, Joy Kara says she is touched by the little gifts other fans have pressed into her hands.
10: A lot of them are handmade, and it's like they're making art in response to the art, so I think that's beautiful.
8: For Bree Walker, the experience of visiting an art museum for the first time has been eye-opening.
11: I guess I always thought that you had to have some kind of knowledge when looking at art to resonate with it, but after going through it, I feel like I could get something out of museums. I'll be back.
8: Kara and Walker say they are planning to return at least once more to the show. Chloe Veltman, NPR News, San Francisco.
6: This is Morning Edition from NPR News. I'm A. Martinez.
4: And I'm Michelle Martin.
1: 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It's 7:49 on Wednesday, October 7th. This is Morning Edition on MPB Think Radio. I'm Adam McWilliams. It's a beautiful start to the day, but also tomorrow is the opening of the 167th State Fair at the fairgrounds in downtown Jackson. More to that and more to come on that coming up.
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19: From Marketplace in Washington, I'm Kimberly Adams. It's been a bit of a rough year for toy maker giants. Mattel, the company responsible for Barbie, has seen income decline for the past 6 quarters. Its stock has lost about a fifth of its value this year, and this week, another shareholder group urged the company to consider a sale. Meanwhile, Hasbro stock has lost 16% since February. Marketplace's Kaylee Wells explains why they're struggling.
0: It's not an industry-wide issue. It's just that the legacy names have had a tough time keeping up with the trends this year.
21: The challenge with the toy business is that it's always dependent on the whims of a 7-year-old.
0: Chris Byrne is an independent toy industry analyst and consultant. He says arts and crafts, think Crayola, and collectibles, think Labubu, Pokemon. That's what's selling right now. Mattel and Hasbro aren't leading those particular niches.
21: This is what my pathetic high school football team used to call a building year, I think, for both of them.
0: Meanwhile, smaller companies can follow trends more quickly. Think of Nido, the squishy fidget blob, and other viral sensory toys, says James Zahn. He is editor of the trade publication The Toy Book.
22: A lot of the independent specialty retailers that we speak to on a regular basis are seeing upwards of 200 to 300% sales growth on that.
0: But Zahn says 2027 is likely going to be a better year for the big companies. Hasbro now has the Harry Potter license, just as the new TV show is coming out.
22: Conversely, Mattel, they did some big deals. They're getting Teenage Mutant Ninja Turtles for the very first time. They're also getting the DC Comics license back.
0: And Zahn says those nostalgic names are important for success because the majority of the toy industry is actually grown-ups collecting for themselves. I'm Kaylee Wells for Marketplace.
19: Let's do the numbers. The FTSE in London is down 0.5%. Dow, S&P, and NASDAQ futures are down in the 0.4% to 0.8% range, with the Dow future down 433 points. The 10-year Treasury yield is up at 5.34%, a multi-decade high. And since we were just talking toys, Mattel is up 2.3% in pre-market trading. Rideshare company Uber Technologies is expanding into the catering business. Uber announced Tuesday that it would buy the platform EasyCater, which connects users, mostly businesses, to restaurants and caterers for meetings and events, as well as recurring workplace meals. It's an all-cash $2.3 billion deal aimed at strengthening Uber's delivery business, as well as its Uber for Business division. Uber is down 0.5% in pre-market trading. As you can tell, we do lots of numbers at Marketplace, and we have even more on social media. You can check out our video series, The Daily Number, on our Instagram. We are at Marketplace APM.
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19: Could a tax on yachts help pay for Medicaid? California voters will decide something close to that in November. If it works, other states could copy the tax. 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
23: Here's the pitch. California's Proposition 40 would put a one-time 5% tax on the wealth of the state's billionaires. Assets like artwork, stocks, and bonds. The tax could raise tens of billions of dollars, and most of it would pay for healthcare programs. The idea comes from a healthcare workers union, SEIU, United Healthcare Workers West.
24: We are not pretending that it's a permanent solution.
23: President Dave Reagan says the money would fill the huge hole left by federal cuts from the sweeping Republican tax and spending bill passed last year. Medicaid cuts in particular could leave the neediest patients without insurance.
24: None of us have ever lived through the reality of what it means when millions of people get thrown off the health insurance rolls.
23: Chris Haney studied the ballot measure. He's with the nonpartisan California Budget and Policy Center.
25: I'm not sure that you can say that this will stop clinics from being closed or public sector workers, healthcare workers from being laid off or people from losing their health care.
23: Part of the problem is timing. Starting in January, California's Medicaid program stands to lose about $30 billion a year, more than any other state. But billionaires file their taxes in April, just like the rest of us. So the tax money would show up late.
25: it might help come back in later and backfill if all were to go well. But the timing of it doesn't quite work out.
23: Haney says the proposition doesn't promise to fund any one part of the healthcare system, leaving where the money goes up to state lawmakers. Meanwhile, California voters are getting an earful. Many of the negative ads are paid for by Google co-founder and billionaire Sergey Brin. He spent more than $100 million on ads condemning the ballot measure. So I went to a park in Pasadena to see what voters make of all this. Steve Erler is 74 and out walking his dog. He thinks billionaires should pay their fair share.
2: These people that are making all this money, you know, what am I going to do? Buy another house in the Hamptons? Buy another jet? They don't need that.
23: On the other side of the park and the issue is Lynn Wines, who's 72. She's worried the ultra-wealthy will abandon California and take their regular tax dollars with them. She's a retired banker.
3: I think that billionaires will look and say, why would I risk it? Why would I risk it? If they did it once, they'll do it again.
23: The one-time wealth tax would be retroactive, so billionaires can't just move away now to avoid paying it. Health economists say taxing the uber-rich could catch on nationwide if it passes in California. A handful of other states have millionaire taxes, but those hit income. What California is trying, taxing wealth, is new. In Pasadena, I'm Jackie Fortier.
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7: Here's your MPB weather forecast. Temperatures going to be cool for the start of our Wednesday morning. Upper 50s in far north Mississippi, while low 60s expected down along south Mississippi and the coast. Our day stays sunny, and that sunshine will warm up those temperatures as we top out in the upper 80s and low 90s for our Wednesday afternoon. These sunny skies will prevail once again for our Thursday and Friday. But as we get into our Friday evening, that's when a tropical setup will start to move into south Mississippi, providing impacts across the whole state for our Saturday. Updates coming your way all throughout the week. And with Mississippi Live Weather and MPB, I am meteorologist Dave Maine.
1: Good morning. It is 8 a.m. on Wednesday, October the 7th. I'm Adam McWilliams.
9: And I'm Desiree Frazier. This is Morning Edition on MPB Think Radio. Ahead in news at 8:04. Quick schemes are now on the forefront for Mississippi prosecutors working to fight fraud.
12: We are going to be fighting to go after these fraudsters because it is truly the taxpayer dollars that we're going to be protecting.
9: And firefighters who died in the line of duty are honored by loved ones and peers.
26: Especially on the volunteer side, they do it for the love of their community and the love of their neighbor. It's not one of those that they're getting paid to do.
9: Also ahead, President Trump hits the campaign trail as Republicans look to rally a turnaround ahead of the November midterms. Those stories coming up. 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
27: Live from NPR News in Washington, I'm Corva Coleman. When President Trump announced his MAGA Inc. super PAC would start paying for ads promoting his administration, it wasn't clear what that would mean for the ads that had already aired. NPR's Tamara Keith reports that's now coming into focus.
28: The White House insisted the ads were public service announcements meant to promote patriotism. But lawmakers from both sides of the aisle criticized taxpayer dollars going to what looked like political advertisements. On Monday, Trump announced MAGA Inc. would take over funding the ads. But a White House official not authorized to speak on the record confirmed that didn't mean the super PAC would reimburse taxpayers for the ads that have already aired. According to Ad Impact, the U.S. government has spent more than $11.5 million to air the ads nationwide. Tamara Keith, NPR News.
27: The head of the World Health Organization reports Russian authorities have denied any cases of the plague in Siberia. A female lab worker died there of pneumonia last week. Meanwhile, Stefan Dujarric, the spokesman for the United Nations Secretary General, says the UN also wants to know more.
4: WHO has been in touch with the Russian authorities. My understanding is that they have they contacted the Russian authorities who responded. They are in the lead for the UN systems.
27: He encouraged all health authorities to be responsible in reporting on this matter. This year's Nobel Prize in Chemistry has gone to two researchers for their work involving a unique property of certain molecules. NPR's Ari Daniel reports.
6: Put one hand on top of the other. They look alike, but they're not identical. A molecule with this property, where it can't be superimposed on its mirror image, is called chiral. Certain key molecules of life are chiral, like amino acids and DNA. The Nobel Committee recognized two chemists for their separate experiments explaining and amplifying this molecular asymmetry, with repercussions for drugs, flavors, and novel materials. Kenzo Soai, now professor emeritus at Tokyo University of Science, is one of the recipients.
8: Of course, this is one of the most exciting days in my life.
6: A speaker at today's ceremony called Soai's work, quote, probably the coolest experiment in organic chemistry. Ari Daniel, NPR News.
27: The National Hurricane Center says tropical storm Isaias has formed in the Gulf of Mexico. It's nearly 600 miles south of the mouth of the Mississippi River. Its top sustained winds are at 40 miles per hour. Tropical storm Isaias is expected to pick up strength. It could be a significant hurricane in a few days. 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
1: Good morning. It's 8:04, Wednesday, October 7th. I'm Desiree Frazier. This is MPB News. Online scammers took in more than $77 million from Mississippians last year. Now the FBI and State Attorney General's office are launching a task force to investigate fraud and financial crimes. The Justice Department is providing $2.5 million to support this effort. The FBI says over 5,000 people in Mississippi reported losing money to internet scams in 2025. Special Agent in Charge Robert Eichhoff says partnerships will help investigators fight back.
2: The Joint Task Force vigilance is more than just arrests. It's about protecting Mississippians' money. We need to bring awareness as part of this task force to understand and for Mississippians to understand the schemes that are targeting them.
1: The FBI says criminals keep finding new ways to target victims online and urges people to report scams as soon as they happen. The Mississippi Fire Academy hosts the annual Fallen Firefighter Memorial to honor those who've lost their lives in the line of duty. MPB's Kristen Kaler speaks with their peers who understand the sacrifice.
3: Families and service members gathered to recognize Mississippians who devoted their lives to protecting their communities on Tuesday. Fire Academy Director Kelly Elliott says the memorial makes sure all firefighters and the work they've done do not go unnoticed.
4: We're privileged to have those folks that answer that call, and the job is a calling, and so we definitely want to make sure that we give them the proper recognition.
3: Among those honored was Billy Creel, a volunteer firefighter from Pearl River County. Creel lost his life in the line of duty in December of 2025. His name is now etched into the Mississippi Firefighters Association Memorial Wall. John Klingenberger, the fire coordinator for Pearl River County, says having the memorial shows families that stations have not forgotten them.
5: Being able to have this memorial, especially for the family, to just be able to recognize Billy and to be able to show the family that they're not alone. We're still here with them. They will always be a part of our family.
3: Elliot says the work firefighters do would not be possible without support from their loved ones.
4: Those firefighters will see and do some things that they'll never get out of their mind. It takes the whole village, the whole family to take care of that person and make sure they can continue doing that job and making an impact in other lives.
3: Creel's name is one of 126 listed on the wall at the Fire Academy grounds, dating back to 1885. Kristen Kaler, MPB News.
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6: It's Morning Edition from NPR News. Amy Martinez in Los Angeles, California.
7: And I'm Michelle Martin in Washington, D.C. Good morning. We have new information about events connected to the British airbase used by American bombers near where five men were arrested last week in a suspected terror plot.
6: All of the U.S. long-range bombers that were at that base were brought home over the weekend because of a threat of a possible attack by Iran.
7: For the latest, we're joined by NPR National Security Correspondent Greg Myrie. Greg, good morning.
8: Hi, Michelle.
7: Do we know what kind of threat Iran was posing?
8: Yeah, a U.S. official who's not authorized to speak publicly told NPR a credible threat linked to Iran was the reason the U.S. decided to abruptly remove a dozen B-1 bombers from this Royal Air Force Base Fairford in the southwest part of the country. This threat potentially involved a drone attack. The U.S. planes were flown out Sunday. They've returned to home bases in the U.S. And these are long-range bombers that were part of a larger contingent of U.S. warplanes that used this British base in recent months to carry out airstrikes in Iran. The other planes had already left.
7: And as we mentioned, this all began last week. Are there any updates on that investigation in Britain?
8: Yeah, one more man was arrested Tuesday. He was the seventh to be picked up since this all began on September 27th. That's when British police arrested five young men traveling in white vans near the airbase in a rural area in the middle of the night. Now, no weapons were found in the vans, and a few days after that, a sixth man was detained, but they've all been released on bail, and no one has been charged at this point. Now, President Trump and Britain's Prime Minister Andy Burnham have both said there's a possible link to Iran, but they

0: haven't provided details. Iran, for its part, has denied any involvement.
1: So it sounds like there's still a lot that we want to know. But have we seen anything similar in the past?
0: You know, Michelle, last year, Ukraine smuggled drones into Russia. It hid them inside small mobile homes on the back of trucks that parked near several Russian air bases with long-range bombers. And then by remote control, Ukraine launched the drones that hit the Russian planes. 20 to 40 of them were damaged or destroyed. This was a significant portion of Russia's long-range bomber fleet. And this attack certainly grabbed the attention of the U.S., which realized U.S. planes could also be vulnerable to a similar surprise attack.
1: So are U.S. military bases at home and abroad now considered more vulnerable than in the past?
0: Absolutely, yes. The war with Iran has driven this home in multiple ways. Iranian drones and missiles have hit U.S. bases throughout the Middle East. Perhaps the most serious attack was on the very large U.S. naval base in Bahrain. And so for the past three decades, the U.S. has built many bases in the region. The idea was to provide some level of protections for U.S. allies there.
1: So is the U.S. rethinking this arrangement?
0: Yeah, absolutely. The drone threat has really flipped the thinking in many ways. The U.S. has a constellation of military bases that all have to be defended, and this is very complicated and expensive. This discussion was already taking place about the possible future arrangement for U.S. bases in the Middle East, and now we're learning that U.S. planes operating in Britain were facing some sort of threat as well. And just a quick reminder, the U.S. has hundreds of military bases outside the U.S. Now all of them have to worry about drone attacks.
1: That is NPR's Greg Myrie. Greg, thank you.
0: Sure thing, Michelle.
2: Let's hear now from someone who tracks threats from Iran. Megan Sutcliffe is a Middle East and Africa analyst for Sibylline. That's a firm that advises clients on risks around the world. She joins us now from London. So when you heard that the U.S. was bringing those bombers home, what did you think, Megan?
3: Good morning. Well, initially, it was a surprise that we saw the U.S. pulling all of its bombers out of RAF Fairford and doing so as quickly as they did. Local reports would indicate that fuel tankers and airplanes capable of refueling the bombers were not part of the flight that took place to return those bombers to the United States. And that would indicate that this was something that was organized very, very rapidly. And so what we're looking at here is likely a threat environment that has become more precarious and more volatile for the U.S., and that speaks to the broader threats to U.S. security, British security, and European security as tensions with Iran remain particularly elevated.
2: So organize quickly. I mean, that sounds like they were really worried that something might happen.
3: Absolutely. And that would mirror the types of statements that we've seen President Trump making over the past few days, in which he stated that there were, quote, specific threats to the airbase, as well as the Vice President, J.D. Vance, stating that essentially this evacuation was done out of an abundance of caution. That's all we really have in terms of official statements regarding the RAF Fairford incidents. However, there have been numerous reports in outlets like Reuters and the New York Times indicating that the U.S. received intelligence regarding an imminent threat of a drone attack targeting RAF Fairford, potentially one that would involve short-ranged weaponized drones in conjunction with a broader distraction to draw away defense capabilities from the aerial space and then maximize the potential impact of those drones on U.S. service personnel and indeed aircraft within the airbase itself.
2: From what you know, does Iran have those capabilities to carry out an attack like that?
3: Iran absolutely has those capabilities. If we split it into two, looking at the disruption part of things and the drone part of things, in terms of disruption, Iran has well-established networks of intelligence agents, recruiters, and indeed organized criminal elements, which it is capable of using to perpetrate attacks and hazard events within the UK. We have seen that very recently with various Iranian proxies targeting Jewish and Israeli communities in cities such as London and the area of Golden Screen. So they definitely have that capability in the UK. Regarding drone threats, of course, Iran has one of the most advanced drone programs in the world, and it's capable of manufacturing drones very, very quickly and using them even more efficiently. We've seen that over the past 7.5 months in the Middle East and indeed over the past several years with reference to its collaboration with Russia in providing them with Shahed drones used in Ukraine. So Iran definitely has those capabilities. However, them deploying them in the United Kingdom and specifically, potentially targeting a U.S. base, that is a new development and one that speaks to just how acute these security threats are becoming.
2: Yeah, and it sounds like that means that any military base the U.S. has around the world is vulnerable.
3: Absolutely. Unnamed military sources speaking to the New York Times a few days ago indicated that the risk of targeting also extends to U.S. bases in Germany, such as those in Ramstein. And we've already seen Iran's capability of perpetrating drone attacks in the Middle East as far away as Jordan from Iranian territory. So those threats are certainly there. But the question really is, in what condition is Iran willing to use those capabilities? Over the past few months, we've seen hostilities being primarily limited to the Middle East, and that corresponds to Iran's overarching interest in deterring the US from engaging in further airstrikes and, in the long term, the US drawing down its presence in the Middle East, particularly away from Iranian soil. However, extending that into Europe speaks to a greater appetite for escalation on the part of Iran. It speaks to potentially Iranian desperation to secure a US concession in the form of a ceasefire. And so all of that taken together, it means that we're in a more volatile security environment, particularly when we're talking about U.S. bases overseas.
2: Yeah, it sounds like maybe if you're a U.S. ally and you're thinking about an American military installation, it might feel or seem like a liability now.
3: Absolutely. And that is part and parcel of Iran's overarching goal when it comes to the U.S.'s military presence around the world. And it certainly corresponds to the goals of Iran's allies, such as Russia, which, of course, also aims to seek a U.S. drawdown from major theaters like Europe. Essentially, what this does is it is part of Iran's long-term campaign to remove the U.S.'s capacity to act as a global superpower, or at least to meaningfully intervene in a military sense in various theaters where Iran has interests. Essentially, what we're looking at here is an environment in which Iran is ready, willing, and able to use its offensive capabilities. And unfortunately, that makes all of us less safe, whether we're talking about the Middle East, Europe, or the United States.
2: Megan Sutcliffe is a Middle East and Africa analyst for the geopolitical risk firm Sibylline. Thank you very much.
3: Thank you.
1: President Trump's new helipad on the White House South Lawn has been getting a lot of use lately. Trump is flying out of Washington more frequently, rallying with Republican candidates as the GOP tries to keep its majorities in Congress in next month's midterm elections. NPR White House correspondent Deepa Shivaram has the story.
4: In Ohio, Oklahoma, Nebraska, and Alabama, Trump's rallies have, well, been classic Trump. He dances to the same songs, and he references the same stories he's been telling since 2015. He continues to blame Democrats for the economy, and he insists America is doing great.
5: This is the golden age of America. We're doing numbers that nobody ever thought were possible.
4: Despite Trump not being on the ballot this year, he's telling voters to pretend that he is. But with just 1 month until voting ends, that might put Trump's party in a precarious position. Simply put, according to polling, the president is unpopular, and he continues to wade into topics that aren't doing his party any favors. For example, in Ohio last weekend, AI data centers have been an issue dragging Republican candidate John Husted in his race against Democrat Sherrod Brown. Despite voters on both sides of the aisle being opposed to data centers, Trump said this.
5: We want them. Look, there's so much money to be made for Ohio. You can't just turn them off. They'll go to China.
4: And on high costs, the president isn't offering anything new. He's been telling voters that costs will come down for months. But war with Iran, which drove up prices, still has no end in sight. Here's Trump on Monday in Nebraska.
5: It's going to end very soon and your prices are going to come tumbling. All your prices have been tumbling down. In fact, oil is less than it was under Biden, just so you understand.
4: In the same rally, Trump said high costs from the war were a, quote, small price to pay to keep the country safe because Iran could, quote, take out a city such as Los Angeles or San Diego. Trump says he plans to go to other states where Republicans are in close races like Alaska and Iowa to help GOP candidates because he insists that Republicans have been doing better since he started campaigning with them. Deepa Shivaram, NPR News, The White House.
1: Tomorrow on Morning Edition, a new documentary looks at the fuel behind Elon Musk's incredible wealth and power. The Tesla and SpaceX chief has threatened to sue over the film Musk, which features archival video, lawsuit records, and interviews with people close to him. Filmmaker Alex Gibney is with us. 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
6: Good morning. It is 8:19 on Wednesday, October the 7th. I'm Adam McWilliams along with Desiree Frazier. Good morning, Desiree.
7: Hi, how you doing?
6: Well, you know, we're trying to watch Tropical Storm Isaias, which formed this morning. And right now it's interesting to note that the hurricane hunters out of Keesler Air Force Base in Biloxi, they are in Isaias right now. They're making their rounds. Again, they're collecting data that will go into the models, and then we'll get a much more clear forecast as we continue having those flight passes through the storm. But
7: Where are they right now?
6: They are in the Southwest Gulf, where Isaias is, and of course it's getting organized. It was just designated a tropical storm this morning, and expect rapid strengthening. And it will approach the northern Gulf Coast as a hurricane Friday into Saturday.
7: So right now, since we're in the middle of the week, is there a good chance that Mississippi over the weekend is going to see, if not the storm itself, but remnants of this?
6: Yeah, you know, and of course the track, we're going to, you know, that's going to be fine-tuned over the next couple of days, but the Mississippi coast is in the cone of uncertainty. Right now the official hurricane forecast is to make landfall near Mobile as a potentially a Category 2, maybe even a little bit higher. So we always say you have to prepare for a category above what the expected strength is. So a Category 2, prepare for a Category 3. And of course, the Mississippi coast would have some big effects from that. But the cone really goes from New Orleans over to about the Fort Walton Beach, Destin area. So all of that is in play for effects from Isaias.
7: And part of that preparing, getting sandbags. We know that communities along the coast are setting up so that folks can get sandbags at locations in their communities.
6: That's right. And we'll have more on that coming up.
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2: 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I'm Amy Martinez.
1: I'm Michelle Martin.
9: And I'm Leila Fadel. Podcaster Jennifer Welch got her start on Bravo's Sweet Home Oklahoma.
10: Some people just kind of shy away from the spotlight. I don't know what that feels like, but I respect it.
9: The show got canceled, but the interior designer had a following online and was a self-professed news junkie.
11: I was raised in Oklahoma City, and I have very progressive parents that are atheists. And that was kind of a unicorn existence in the Bible Belt. So even though I was an interior designer, when I would get home from work, I didn't do any design work. I was knee deep in politics all of the time, because if you are progressive and you aren't religious and you live around a bunch of conservative religious people, your viewpoint of how dangerous their ideas are in your face all of the time.
9: So Welch launched the I've Had It podcast with her best friend Angie Sullivan, known to fans as Pumps.
11: All right, Pumps, what have you had it with?
12: Okay, what I've had it with.
9: The Political Pop Culture Pod has millions of followers across platforms, and they've given voice to progressive women in parts of the country that feel like they're not seen, places like Oklahoma. The audience is drawn to the two women's Say Anything style and willingness to go after the political elite. Jennifer Welch is now an author. She's out with a new book, Not Today, Fascists. And I started by asking her about the not-so-subtle title that might cause some people to bristle. She says that's the point.
11: I'm talking about Donald Trump and all of the obsequious men who put loyalty to this fragile, incompetent man. And it's also kind of an ode to my childhood a bit, because I heard with all of my religious friends this phrase, not today, Satan, all the time growing up. Mm. And so when I was writing the book for a while before we came up with the title, and it came to me, and I was like, I want to be aggressive. I want to call them fascists. I want to call this exactly what it what it is and call them out specifically by name.
13: Now, there are a lot of people who will see that word and say, you're absolutely right. There are people who studied fascism who've left the country to saying this is the time that the United States is sliding in that direction. Mm-hmm. But there are a lot of people who will be turned off by the title, by the tone, see it as you labeling and disparaging the policies of Republicans writ large. What would you say to those people who say, well, why are you using this word? And does it invite division?
11: This book is not written to placate or capitulate to fragile, egoed Republicans. It is to call them out directly in a provocative way. And there's no question this is fascism. I do no favors by placating to the fragile egos of people who don't like to be called what they are.
13: Could you describe your own political evolution to the left and why you got so angry and are so angry with the mainstream of your own party?
11: Yeah, so it's interesting because in Oklahoma, I was up against the red backdrop. I thought, as liberal as could possibly be. But defeat does something to people. When you lose two political races to Donald Trump, that calls for a lot of introspection. What are the Democrats doing wrong? Why is our brand of politics not appealing to people? Why are people falling prey to this demagogue? And so I really started deep diving and getting off of corporate news and consuming articles and podcasts from people that I very much respect. And I started evolving. And I think that's what we all want to do.
13: I think you've talked about this in the past, where a lot of political commentators and people who weigh in on politics are on the coasts. And there are very few people like you.
11: Yeah. So my politics were informed first and foremost by my mother. She was an unapologetic, very closeted atheist.
13: Closeted atheist.
11: Very closeted. It would have been easier to tell somebody you were gay in the 80s in the Bible Belt than you were an atheist.
13: I'm curious if you think some of the things you say about Christianity might turn people off. I've spoken to a lot of very Christian scholars who warn of Christian nationalism and the chipping away of that wall between church and state. They're just as concerned as any secular person or non-Christian person. But also historically, churches have been places where social justice movements are born, where the civil rights movement thrived. Mm-hmm. So I'm curious how you sort of think about that.
11: I would say to that, I come from a place where the form of Christianity that is in the Bible Belt is not the churches that I live in New York. I live in New York City, and mm-hmm. I walk past these churches now and I see a pride flag. I see a Black Lives Matter flag, and I see a banner that says, refugees welcome here. Mm. And I think, God, if I would have grown up around churches like that, I wouldn't be such a biddy about all of this. I wouldn't be so cynical. It's so beautiful and so welcoming. And I think that for anything to really promote change, people that are within the Christian movement should be calling it out far louder and beating the drum far bigger than the atheist, former designer, podcaster, Jennifer Welch.
13: You talked about having a moral division, not a political division, with Trump supporters. And that's why you can't build that bridge. Mm-hmm. And I just wonder, I mean, this is a country that whatever happens, we all have to live in. So if there is such a moral division, mm-hmm. how do you build for a future where everybody's here?
11: Well, that's a very easy question for me to answer. Mm-hmm. So the bridge that I can offer for them are the policies that I've always fought for. And unlike MAGA, my desire is for even the people that I detest, that I loathe with every fiber in me right now, I want them to have equality. I want them to have higher wages. I want them to be able to afford a home. I want them to have paid sick leave. Lunch, I'm out. Partying with you, I'm out.
13: Jennifer Welch, her book is called Not Today, Fascist. Thank you so much for speaking with me.
11: Thank you, Layla.
13: President Trump has repeatedly rejected the accusation that he's a fascist, going so far as to say in 2024 that he was, quote, the opposite of a Nazi.

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3: Well, happy Wednesday to you. I'm meteorologist Maggie McCauley with MPB and Mississippi Live. This afternoon, expect high temperatures back in the upper 80s and low 90s with a lot of sunshine on tap through a majority of the state. Going overnight into your early Thursday, we'll see low temperatures back in the 60s for most out the door for Thursday morning and back near 90 for Thursday afternoon. Into your Friday, we're tracking tropical impacts hitting the coastline, impacts hitting the coast before everybody else through the day on Friday, and then reaching up into North Mississippi into your Saturday, bringing widespread heavy rainfall into the Magnolia State. Make sure to check in with your local impacts. I'm MPB meteorologist and Mississippi Live meteorologist Maggie McCauley.
4: Live from NPR News in Washington, I'm Dave Mattingly. Less than a month before the November midterm elections, more than a million voters across the U.S. have already cast their ballots. NPR's Stephen Fowler says spending on political ads for key House and Senate races is expected to top $1 billion.
5: The map of races both parties view as competitive is expansive and runs deep into states where President Trump comfortably won in 2024. And the House party committees have ID'd close to 100 seats they feel are in play, with millions in spending lined up to try and shape the outcome. And in the Senate, Republicans have pulled back money from Georgia and North Carolina, where Democrats are polling better, instead sending resources to places like Kansas and South Carolina, where Trump's unpopularity makes the midterm more competitive than one might expect. Stephen Fowler, NPR News.
4: President Trump continues to campaign for Republican candidates in red states. He's scheduled to travel to Texas today and speak at a rally for GOP Senate candidate Ken Paxton. Coastal communities from southeastern Louisiana to the Florida Panhandle are bracing for a hurricane. Tropical storm Isaias has formed in the Gulf and is expected to strengthen into a hurricane by tomorrow. It's likely to be approaching the Gulf Coast by Friday. Florida's governor has declared an emergency in 25 counties and activated the National Guard. This is NPR News. Cybercriminals who recently stole the personal information of FBI employees were able to do so because of a contractor's inaction. Here's NPR's Jenna McLaughlin.
6: In the latest development in the FBI's investigation into how a group of cybercriminals managed to steal its sensitive personnel files, the Bureau has pinpointed the hacker's entry point. The FBI's assistant director of the cyber division, Brett Leatherman, told NPR in a statement that a third-party organization failed to patch a hole in a piece of human resources software it managed for the FBI, allowing the hackers, who go by the name Shiny Hunters, to take advantage. The patch has been available since June. Leatherman said the Bureau has removed the contractor and said there are multiple arrests if responsible parties already underway, though did not provide further details. Jen McLaughlin, NPR News.
4: A judge in California is dismissing a lawsuit challenging the city of San Jose's network of license plate reader cameras. The Superior Court judge in Santa Clara County rejected arguments that the more than 500 cameras amount to warrantless police searches and violate the state constitution's guarantee of privacy and unreasonable searches. Previously, an appeals court in California ruled drivers have no reasonable expectation of privacy when traveling on public streets. Minutes from the Federal Reserve's latest policy meeting will be released today. I'm Dave Mattingly in Washington.
7: It's 8:33, Wednesday, October 7th. I'm Desiree Frazier. 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And here's what's ahead in news at about 9:04. Mississippi courts are spending thousands of dollars every year on certified mail related to bench warrants.
8: The bonding company will have the benefit of almost instantaneous notification that our client failed to appear.
7: Firefighters who lost their lives in the line of duty are remembered by loved ones and peers.
9: Especially on the volunteer side, they do it for the love of their community and the love of their neighbor. It's not one of those that they're getting paid to do.
7: And also ahead, Israel remembers those killed October 7th, 3 years ago, after the Hamas attack that triggered wars across the region. That's also ahead as well. This is Morning Edition on MPB Think Radio, Mississippi Public Broadcasting.
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10: This is Morning Edition from NPR News. I'm Michelle Martin in Washington, D.C.
11: And I'm A. Martinez in Los Angeles, California. Cornell University has named an independent investigator to examine how the school handled allegations of a rape. The university is being criticized for not doing enough to punish the men who were accused 2 years ago. NPR's Jacqueline Diaz joins us now with more. Jacqueline, tell us about this investigator.
12: Yeah, good morning. So the investigator named was a woman named Sally Yates. She was a federal prosecutor for decades and served as deputy attorney general under President Obama. Maybe you remember her name. She served as acting attorney general in Trump's first administration, but it was just for 10 days. Then she was fired. She refused to defend what was called then the Muslim ban. That was an executive order to bar citizens of seven Muslim-majority countries from entering the U.S. Yates has been in private practice ever since, but she's done this kind of investigation before. Back in 2021, she looked into the National Women's Soccer League. She published a report that exposed abuse, sexual misconduct, and coercion by coaches, and it highlighted serious inaction by officials.
11: All right, now the rape allegations at Cornell were made by a student in 2024. So why is the university just now appointing an outside investigator?
12: Yeah, so I think it's really safe to say that the lawsuit filed by the student who is known as Jane Doe is the reason that this is all happening right now. She filed her lawsuit last month alleging that seven Cornell students drugged and gang-raped her at a fraternity. No criminal charges were ever filed against any of the men, and those named in the lawsuit have denied any wrongdoing. Cornell says its university police thoroughly examined the case, and the school held its own investigation, which resulted in suspensions with two students expelled. The university says it wants Yates to examine the school's policy on how it prevents and responds to sexual harassment, assault, and misconduct on campus.
11: Okay, so how does this fit into the other investigation in Jane Doe's case right now?
12: Yeah, so Yates' investigation will be separate, and it could lead to policy changes and maybe even some firings. But yeah, the other investigation is the one being led by New York Attorney General Letitia James. And depending on what her office finds, there could be criminal charges in that investigation. James was appointed by New York's governor to look into the rape case last week. Her office said that her staff has met with Jane Doe's attorney and the local prosecutor so far. It's unclear how long that investigation will take.
11: Jacqueline, on Monday night, I saw there was a huge protest, a student protest at Cornell. How are students reacting to these investigations?
12: Yeah, it was a pretty large turnout. Students were really angry. Some have called for the university's president to resign, and there's also been a call to abolish fraternities. Students are really cynical about the school's response, and they are letting the administration know how they feel. Later today, students are planning a 7-hour sit-in. It's part of a campus-wide event students are calling a zero-day action. Students say they won't attend classes and that they want to disrupt business as usual. Organizers said the goal is to call the school officials' attention to the problem of sexual violence on campus.
11: That's NPR's Jacqueline Diaz. Jacqueline, thanks.
12: Thank you.
10: The woman who survived two lethal injections last week, Krista Pike, is conscious and speaking at a hospital. Frank Strata was the commissioner of the Tennessee Department of Corrections who oversaw the failed execution attempt on Pike, who had been convicted of murder in 1996. Strata resigned over the weekend before taking that job. He was the top prison official in Arizona, and during his time there, three executions by lethal injection also failed. NPR's Kiara Eisner has been looking into this pattern, and she's with us now. Good morning, Kiara.
13: Good morning, Michelle.
10: So those failed executions in Arizona, how similar were they to what happened in Tennessee?
13: Very similar. So all three of those 2022 botched executions in Arizona used pentobarbital. That's the same drug that was used to try to execute Krista Pike and Tony Carruthers. The attempt to execute Carruthers in Tennessee was also botched earlier this year. And in all of those executions, staff struggled to insert the IVs into the prisoners' veins and their arteries. That left several of these people bloody and in pain. So that's at least five executions Strada oversaw that were botched in both states in similar ways.
10: And what about the protocols in both states? How similar were they?
13: Parts of the protocols for both states are written down, and you can see that some of the sections are word for word identical. Another similarity is what is not written down in those protocols. Here's attorney Kit Thomas. She's representing Tennessee prisoners in an ongoing lawsuit against Strada and another prison official about what was omitted.
14: We have no idea where the department is obtaining these drugs from. I mean, there are so many questions about the quality, potency, quality assurance testing of these drugs that we have repeatedly asked the department for answers to, and they've repeatedly refused to answer.
13: In his resignation letter, Strada defended his department's handling of Pike's attempted execution. He said it was handled in line with, quote, established protocol.
10: Okay, but the lawyer you just quoted, Kit Thomas, is complaining about a culture of secrecy under Strada in Tennessee. Was there a similar situation in Arizona?
13: There was. After those three botched executions, Governor Katie Hobbs ordered an independent investigation by retired federal judge David Duncan. And for nearly 2 years, Duncan looked through 28 boxes worth of execution records. He interviewed around 50 people, including staff on the Arizona execution team and outside medical experts. That man, Duncan, was fired at the end of his investigation, which says something about the secrecy in and of itself. Hobbs said he went beyond his assigned role, but Duncan says Hobbs didn't like what he discovered, including about the state's lack of transparency around executions. He told me that staff weren't able to discuss best practices with almost anyone.
15: Nobody is watching. They are in these cones of secrecy that allow them to repeat mistakes. You see it in the records when department employees are told to check Wikipedia to see what the appropriate dosages should be.
10: Okay, wait a minute. He's saying prison staff are checking Wikipedia to determine what dose to use to execute people?
13: Yep, that's what he said the records he reviewed showed. And that's an indication of what he discovered were the other main problems with lethal injection. Those were prisons can't obtain high-quality drugs, all major pharmaceutical companies refuse to provide drugs for executions, and they can't get highly trained people to administer them. A key example of that is what Duncan found in his investigation about how execution drugs were stored.
15: At the Florence prison, in a locked closet, was a refrigerator with a single jar in it that was unmarked, and they pointed that out and said, that's our pentobarbital.
13: Pentobarbital is a controlled substance. There are federal rules regarding how it should be labeled. An unmarked mason jar doesn't fit any of them. And without labeling, mistakes can easily happen, like administering the wrong drug in an execution, which did happen in Oklahoma in 2015.
10: That is NPR's Kiara Eisner. Kiara, thank you. This is NPR News.
16: Good morning. It is 8:42 on Wednesday, October the 7th. This is Morning Edition on MPB Think Radio. I'm Adam McWilliams. In the forecast today, beautiful conditions, bright sunny skies. Temperatures will be in the upper 80s to low 90s across the state. Of course, all eyes are on Tropical Storm Isaias, which will make impact to the northern Gulf Coast as we head into the weekend. More details on Isaias throughout the day and coming up. 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
17: This is Mississippi Moments, produced by the Center for Oral History and Cultural Heritage at the University of Southern Mississippi and supported by the Mississippi Humanities Council. I'm Bill Ellison. During his time with the Mississippi Arts Commission, Malcolm White has worked to develop the state's cultural economy. He explains how the Mississippi Blues Trail promotes cultural tourism.
18: The trail led people to Indianola, and then Indianola built the B.B. King Museum. And then the trail led people to Clarksdale, and Clarksdale revitalized their entire community around this concept of music, heritage, cultural tourism. To me, the Blues Trail is the most important cultural initiative of my lifetime. It put us on the map. We already wrote the story, but it put us on the map. It verified our place in the story. It made legitimate this claim that we were the birthplace of America's music. And it literally led people around the state and showed them in graveyards and in crossroads and in birthplaces that the blues birthed all American music. And it built civic pride. People in Mississippi suddenly stuck their chest out and said, we're the birthplace of America's music.
17: To hear more, subscribe to the Mississippi Moments podcast or visit cohch.org. 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The humanities are for everyone.
11: Good morning, Amy Martinez. Early Monday morning, an elite unit ventured into foreign terrain. Around 24 of America's finest and cutest. It was the Bitty Kitty Brigade. The rescue organization went on a field trip to an aquarium at the Mall of America. Kittens such as Lottie Dottie and Bendy Wendy got the chance to socialize. The aquarium also hosts rescue puppies, just not on the same day. I mean, gotta keep the peace between potential pets, especially in front of the fish. It's Morning Edition.
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10: This is Morning Edition from NPR News. I'm Michelle Martin.
11: And I'm A. Martinez. Every couple of years, we learn about how students are being treated across every public school in the country. Now, it comes from a U.S. Department of Education survey called the Civil Rights Data Collection. NPR's Janaki Mehta has been in touch with experts who have started wrapping their heads around the latest data about the 2023-24 school year. So, Janaki, last time we had you on, the department finally published its data, but it was a little tricky for people like you and me to understand because of how it was released. Hundreds of thousands of data points in dozens of spreadsheets. What do we know now?
19: Yeah, so the department has put out a more digestible version, and I've been talking to experts who've been crunching the numbers, and I'm just going to tick through some of what they found. More kids are enrolled in preschool than they were in 2021-22 school year, but K-12 enrollment declined slightly. The population of students with disabilities is growing. Black students are more likely than other students to be suspended, and teachers are far less diverse than the students they teach. Now, those are some of the findings, and I'll note one unusual thing about this report. The Trump administration actually hid data that was collected under the Biden administration about non-binary students. And their reasoning, they cited an executive order that says that the federal government would only recognize two sexes, male and female.
11: All right. So let's talk about data that was actually in the report. Let's start with teachers. Teacher diversity. Let's start there.
19: Yeah. So that's actually one of the new things the report tells us, because data about teachers' race, ethnicity, and sex has not been collected by the CRDC since the 1970s. And A, to answer your question, research tells us more diverse teachers mean better outcomes for all students. But white teachers make up 75% of the workforce, while only 44% of public school students are white. And 9% of the teacher workforce is black, while nearly 15% of American students are black. There's also a huge gap in Latino teachers and students, nearly 11% for teachers and 30% for students.
11: Okay, you mentioned black students facing suspensions at higher rates than other students. Is that part of a continued pattern?
19: Yeah, black students and kids with disabilities are some of the most likely to face suspensions, and that has been a pattern for a long time. But in the 2023-24 school year, it got worse. I talked to Dan Lowson of the National Center for Youth Law. He studies school discipline, and he likes to think about suspensions in the number of school days lost. About a decade ago, he says students missed 11 million days of school in a year because of suspensions, and now that's risen to 14 million days. And black students lost over four times as many days of school than their white peers, and students with disabilities made up nearly a third of students who were suspended out of school. And Lowson works with districts across the country and says he's found that most kids get kicked out of school for what he calls minor offenses.
20: It could be repeated tardiness, dress code violations, it could be disruption or defiance, but disruption could be just getting out of your seat too many times.
19: And he says these kinds of minor offenses might be better handled with support that helps change student behavior instead of suspending kids.
11: Now, one more thing you mentioned earlier, a K through 12 enrollment being down, but more kids are in preschool. So connect the dots there for us.
19: Yeah, preschool enrollment isn't quite as high as before the pandemic, but it did go up 12% from 2021 to 22. And that increase may have to do with some states investing in universal preschool programs the past few years. States like Colorado or California, where you and I are.
11: All right, that's NPR education correspondent Janaki Mehta. Thanks a lot.
19: Thank you.
11: This is NPR News.
16: Good morning. It's 8:49 on Wednesday, October the 7th. This is Morning Edition on MPB Think Radio. I'm Adam McWilliams. Some temperatures across the state, 60s across the northern part of the state, upper 60s, lower 70s central, 70s along the coast. Bright sunshine for today. Looks like temperatures will be topping out in the upper 80s to low 90s. Still watching Isaias. 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
22: Many Afghans helped the U.S. during the 20-year war and resettled in America, but new immigration policies mean they may have to leave. 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
11: This is Morning Edition from NPR News. I'm A. Martinez.
10: And I'm Michelle Martin. Good morning. The race for Nevada's 2nd Congressional District shouldn't be competitive based on history and math. The district in northern Nevada was drawn in 1981 to be safely Republican. It's been represented by Republicans ever since. But something unusual is happening this year. NPR senior political correspondent Tamara Keith reports.
24: Republican David Flippo was running for Congress in Las Vegas earlier this year when Northern Nevada's longtime Congressman Mark Amaday announced he would be retiring. So Flippo swapped districts to run for the open seat, some 7 hours to the north by car from where he had been running.
25: As I was talking with the people that have endorsed me, such as Turning Point and other organizations that are on the conservative side, it's the belief was, hey, this being a conservative district, we should get somebody who is more conservative in this seat.
24: Flippo handily won the Republican primary with President Trump's endorsement. But now a brutal national political environment for Republicans, combined with Flippo's carpetbagger status and questions about how he's described his military service, are turning what should have been a safe seat into a real battle. The Washington Post was first to report that Flippo's campaign repeatedly mischaracterized his military service in fundraising appeals and a video from an earlier congressional run.
26: David Flippo is a combat veteran, a recipient of the Bronze Star that he received for valor.
24: But Flippo didn't receive a Bronze Star with the V for valor, which requires bravery in battle. It's a big distinction that most veterans notice. Flippo blamed a young staffer for mixing up the word valor from an award his whole unit received. In an interview with NPR, he said he accepted responsibility.
25: Look, part of leadership is taking ownership. It was just an honest oversight, right?
24: But Flippo defended wearing that V on a ball cap next to his Bronze Star medal. In fact, a photo prominently displayed on his campaign website showed him wearing two bronze V pins. Why the second V? I asked him.
25: You know, if you've lived with grandkids, And, you know, you kind of know they, yeah, when you ask them to you know, put those things on your hat. And actually, I answer me this. So I do have another hat that's just like it. And that does not have any V devices on it. So, and I was, yeah, you know, I was like, where did that other V device go? So
24: the campaign removed the photo shortly after our interview. His 24-year Air Force career is a key part of Flippo's pitch to voters. He supports the war with Iran and, like President Trump, sees the elevated prices Americans are experiencing as short-term pain. Worth it if Iran is prevented from getting a nuclear weapon.
25: I feel very confident that once this is taken care of, that we'll see gas prices go right back down.
24: Flippo's Democratic opponent, Teresa Benitez Thompson, is a lifelong Northern Nevada resident, a former Miss Nevada, and former State Assembly Majority Leader. At a campaign meet and greet in South Reno, she spent a lot of her time talking with voters about affordability, an issue she's living in real time as a mother of four.
2: When I talk about the fact that I'm in the middle of this with everyone, I really mean it. Like, no one has to give me talking points on the cost of groceries. I know exactly what a full grocery cart looks like. I know exactly what prices have been doing in the past year.
24: Earlier this week, the Democratic Congressional Campaign Committee added Benitez Thompson to its competitive Red to Blue program, meaning she'll get extra support from the party committee, which sees this as a winnable race. A spokesman for the National Republican Congressional Committee said Democrats are delusional if they think this race is competitive. But Republican Congressman Mark Amaday, who has represented this district for 15 years, disagrees. He's heard from a lot of Republicans who are reluctant to vote for Flippo.
3: And you say, well, you're not going to endorse him. It's like, I'm not hugging this. I'm just not doing it. That's not my last move walking out the door.
24: According to data from Ad Impact, Republican super PACs have put more than $1 million into ads supporting Flippo in recent weeks, in a district President Trump won by 14 points just 2 years ago. And this is far from the only traditionally red seat where this is happening. Tamara Keith, NPR News, Reno.
11: The actress Eva Marie Saint has died. She was 102 years old. Saint won an Oscar for the 1954 classic On the Waterfront. She later starred in Alfred Hitchcock's North by Northwest. Jackie Lydon has this remembrance.
4: Eva Marie Saint was a blonde with a delicate porcelain beauty who played characters who faced some gritty dilemmas. She attended the Actors Studio in New York, performed on Broadway, and did lots of live television in the late 1940s. But she was almost 30 before she'd done a film when director Elia Kazan suggested that she screen test with a guy called Marlon Brando. In one scene, she's supposed to keep Brando out of her house, as she told the NPR program Fresh Air.
5: Well, I don't know what happened. He came in the living room. We were dancing. We were laughing. I was crying. He was taking my skirt and whipping it around. And the sparks flew. And Kazan saw that. And suddenly I was on the waterfront.
4: In On the Waterfront, she plays Edie, the Catholic schoolgirl who finds herself in the middle of union corruption in Hoboken. When her longshoreman brother is murdered, Edie wants justice.
6: Father, who'd want to kill Joey? Who'd want to kill Joey?
8: Edie, time and faith. Remember time and faith, the great mercy.
6: Father, my brother is dead and you talk about time and faith. My brother was the best kid in the neighborhood and everybody said so. I want to know who killed my brother.
4: 5 years later, after playing the chaste heroine, she was the femme fatale in Hitchcock's North by Northwest. Here she is, on a train, coming on to Cary Grant.
6: Oh, don't worry. I won't say a word.
9: How come?
6: I told you. It's a nice face.
9: Is that the only reason?
6: It's going to be a long night.
9: True.
6: And I don't particularly like the book I've started.
9: Ah.
6: You know what I mean?
4: But Saint was no femme fatale off the screen. Married since 1951 to director Jeffrey Hayden, she limited her roles to devote more time to her children. In the 70s, Saint went back to TV. She won an Emmy in the 90s. The Eva Marie Saint, who will be remembered, was the classy blonde who could look beautiful, even dangling on the face of Mount Rushmore. For NPR News, I'm Jackie Lydon.

0: This is Morning Edition from NPR News. I'm Amy Martinez.
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3: Well, happy Wednesday out there. I'm meteorologist Maggie McCauley for MPB and Mississippi Live. As we head into your afternoon, expect temperatures to be back in the upper 80s and low 90s across the Magnolia State with a good mix of sun and clouds through the day. No rain out here for your Wednesday. We'll stay dry into Thursday as well. Overnight lows on your Thursday morning back in the 60s for a majority of us and then back near 90 for your Thursday afternoon. As we head Friday and into the weekend, we're tracking tropical impacts likely hitting the coastline through the day on Friday, reaching into North Mississippi as we head into the day on Saturday, bringing widespread heavy rainfall into the picture. Keep up with our forecast. Again, I'm meteorologist Maggie McCauley with MPB and Mississippi Live.
4: 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I'm your host, Java Chapman, a.k.a. DJ Java. And for the next hour, we're diving into a curated mix of sound, story, and soul. This is a space where genres bend and borders don't matter. You may hear a jazz vocalist next to an indie band, a timeless soul record, followed by something brand new or a track from halfway across the world that fits the moment perfectly. Every song is chosen with intention to spark a memory, curiosity, calm, or a little bit of energy when you need it. So whether you're at work, on the road, or just waking up, I'm glad you're here. After the news, we're going to set the tone for the day with an old favorite or your new favorite song. 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
1: Live from NPR News in Washington, I'm Corva Coleman. Stocks open lower this morning as bond yields rise. NPR's Scott Horsley reports the Dow Jones Industrial Average tumbled about 500 points in early trading.
5: The yield on long-term treasuries is up sharply as investors await the details of last month's Federal Reserve meeting. This afternoon, the central bank will release minutes from its September meeting, where Fed policymakers voted unanimously to raise their benchmark interest rate by a quarter percentage point. Investors expect the Fed to hold rates steady at its next meeting in 3 weeks. Crude oil prices are higher after Houthi rebels in Yemen attacked targets in Saudi Arabia. And a consumer lawsuit in Illinois is challenging McDonald's over software that restaurants can use to help set prices. The lawsuit claims the software allows competing franchisees to share information they ordinarily would not. Scott Horsley, NPR News, Washington.
1: Today marks 3 years since Hamas launched its surprise attack on Israel, leading to the war in Gaza. As memorials are being held across the country, many Israelis are grappling with new reports that Prime Minister Benjamin Netanyahu was warned about an impending attack, as NPR's Kat Lonsdorf reports from Tel Aviv.
6: Officials in both Egypt and the United Arab Emirates repeatedly warned Netanyahu about a serious looming attack by Hamas from Gaza in 2023. NPR has spoken to four people in the Middle East with knowledge of those warnings. First reported by the Israeli newspaper Haaretz, as well as The Atlantic and The New York Times, the revelations are dominating conversations in Israel, just weeks before national elections that will determine Netanyahu's political future. Netanyahu has denied he was warned, calling the reports fake news and filing a defamation lawsuit last week against the Israeli outlets that published them. Kat Lonsdorf, NPR News, Tel Aviv.
1: U.S. military personnel in Japan's Okinawa prefecture will halt normal operations for 48 hours. This follows the suspected murder and robbery of a local woman by a U.S. Marine. NPR's Anthony Kuhn reports that Japan's government has lodged strong protests over the incident.
7: Lieutenant General Benjamin Watson, commander of the 3rd Marine Expeditionary Force, said in a letter Tuesday that, quote, incidents like this demand we pause for reflection. In addition to the operational pause, there will also be a 30-day curfew and training on subjects including alcohol awareness, alliance responsibilities, and Okinawan culture, the letter said. On Sunday, Japanese police arrested a U.S. Marine suspected of strangling a local woman in a hotel and taking her wallet and backpack. Okinawa's governor, Genta Koja, commented that the fact that such crimes keep happening shows that U.S. military efforts to enforce discipline are ineffective. Anthony Kuhn, NPR News, Seoul.
1: On Wall Street, the Dow is now down 480 points. 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
9: Good morning. It's 9:04, Wednesday, October 7th. I'm Desiree Frazier. This is MPB News. Mississippi lawmakers are considering how new communication methods could save county courts significant time and money to issue bench warrants. Currently, judges and circuit clerks must send certified mail when someone fails to show up in court while on bail. A new bill being considered by the Bench Warrant Task Force would allow email communication. Judge Brad Touchstone serves the counties of Lamar,

0: that the state has invested a lot of money in.
1: And officials are considering new timelines for when someone must be notified they fail to appear in court. To mitigate rising fuel costs, President Trump signs an executive order Monday deferring federal taxes on dyed diesel and allowing it to be used on the highways. MPB's Elise Katrine Gregg reports on how the Mississippi state government is responding.
2: Dyed diesel is normally reserved for off-road vehicles and equipment, often affecting industries like farming and logging. Over the past week, governors of multiple states, including Alabama and Louisiana, have issued their own executive orders, similar to what Trump's now doing. Mississippi still hasn't done that, but in response to Trump's executive order, Governor Tate Reeves says the State Department of Public Safety won't enforce the prohibition on using dyed diesel on the highway. Here's Public Safety Commissioner Sean Tindall.
3: What we're trying to do is be cognizant of what the president's desires are and follow his lead when it comes to the use of the red dyed fuel in diesel vehicles. And so we have not issued, I don't know if the governor intends to issue an executive order, but we do intend to comply with the intent of the president.
2: Tindall says they expect to maintain that policy for at least the next 2 to 3 months, although that timeline is subject to change. Elise Katrine Gregg, MPB News.
1: Sunny skies today, highs 80s into the 90s. This is MPB News. The Blend is next.
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you know. I mean, Iraq, Iran, Eurasia, you know, I speak very, very, fluent Spanish. Todo está bien, chévere. Chévere.

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2: Well, happy Wednesday to you. I'm meteorologist Maggie McCauley with MPB and Mississippi Live. This afternoon, expect high temperatures back in the upper 80s and low 90s with a lot of sunshine on tap through a majority of the state. Going overnight into your early Thursday, we'll see low temperatures back in the 60s for most out the door for Thursday morning and back near 90 for Thursday afternoon. Into your Friday, we're tracking tropical impacts hitting the coastline, impacts hitting the coast before everybody else through the day on Friday, and then reaching up into North Mississippi into your Saturday, bringing widespread heavy rainfall into the Magnolia State. Make sure to check in with your local impacts. I'm MPB meteorologist and Mississippi Live meteorologist Maggie McCauley.

0: WB Think Radio. This is The Blend, your new soundtrack for easing into the day. I'm your host, Java Chapman, a.k.a. DJ Java. And for the next hour, we're diving into a curated mix of sound, story, and soul. This is a space where genres bend and borders don't matter. You may hear a jazz vocalist next to an indie band, a timeless soul record, followed by something brand new or a track from halfway across the world that fits the moment perfectly. Every song is chosen with intention to spark a memory, curiosity, calm, or a little bit of energy when you need it. So whether you're at work, on the road, or just waking up, I'm glad you're here. After the news, we're going to set the tone for the day with an old favorite or your new favorite song. 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
1: Live from NPR News in Washington, I'm Corva Coleman. In France, high school students are back in the streets today. They're protesting poor conditions at many schools in the country. NPR's Eleanor Beardsley is at one protest in Paris.
2: So I'm out on Boulevard Saint-Germain, which is a very nice area of Paris, and there is a huge student protest that came out of Sciences Po, an elite university. So this movement is getting bigger, and these people are not at all discriminated against or lacking for anything, but they say they are in solidarity with 14-year-olds getting beaten up by cops who don't even have chairs and tables in their high schools. So they're calling on workers and other people to join. This protest movement doesn't feel like it's calming down at all. The police tear gassed these students a little while ago. Everybody's got scarves on, and they're yelling things about how much they hate the cops. There's a lot of police hatred out here because they have seen a lot of police violence.
1: NPR's Eleanor Beardsley in Paris. The U.S. Embassy in Moscow is issuing a call to Americans in Russia to leave. This comes amidst concerns over a possible plague outbreak, and it follows last week's death of a lab technician at an infectious diseases institute in Siberia. NPR's Charles Maines reports from Moscow.
3: The U.S. Embassy in Moscow is urging Americans to seek urgent medical care if they experience fever or adverse respiratory symptoms. The alert comes despite assurances from Russia's government there is no current health emergency or risk of an epidemic breaking out. Still, the U.S. has formally issued a call for more transparency about the death of a 28-year-old lab worker at an anti-plague research institute in Siberia last week. President Trump says he plans to press Russian President Vladimir Putin on the issue in a phone call expected this week. The embassy has long urged Americans to leave Russia over fears of arbitrary detention amid the war in Ukraine. Charles Maines, NPR News, Moscow.
1: Parts of Louisiana to Alabama and the Florida Panhandle could see effects from a tropical system forecast to gain strength later this week. Tropical storm Isaias is moving through the southern Gulf of Mexico with sustained winds of 40 miles per hour. As NPR's Matt Bloom reports, it could strengthen to become the first hurricane of the Atlantic season.
4: The National Hurricane Center says there's an increasing risk of dangerous winds and storm surge for parts of the Gulf late Friday into Saturday this week. It's still early, but Florida Governor Ron DeSantis declared a preliminary state of emergency in 25 counties, while BP, Shell, and Chevron have evacuated some staff from offshore rigs. A strong wind shear in the Gulf has helped limit storms this season, but water temperatures remain high, which is expected to help rapidly strengthen this system as it moves north. Matt Bloom, NPR News, New Orleans.
1: You're listening to NPR News from Washington. Today is the third anniversary of the Hamas-led attack on Israel that killed about 1,200 people. Israel launched the war on Gaza the following day, and more than 74,000 people there have been killed. Today, many Israelis have turned out at memorial sites to remember the people who were killed on October 7th. A remarkable Jurassic fossil of an ancient mammal has surfaced in Inner Mongolia. It's about 165 million years old. NPR's Ari Daniel reports it contains the earliest signs of a couple of rather familiar traits.
5: The fossil's the size of a chihuahua and a bit of a mutt. Its back end resembles a platypus, but its sharp teeth suggest it was a predator. Imaging revealed a delicate roof of the mouth and bones that supported a tongue. These rarely preserved features allowed University of Chicago paleontologist Zhe Shi Luo and his colleagues to conclude it was likely able to chew and swallow and suckle, traits unique to mammals.
6: All there in one remarkable fossil.
5: Luo says it's the oldest evidence of chewing and swallowing and suckling, pushing the origin of these evolutionary innovations and their presence among our ancient mammalian relatives deeper into the past. Ari Daniel, NPR News.
1: The Nobel Prize for Chemistry is going to scientists Kenzo Soai and Henri B. Kagan. They're credited with figuring out how to create mirror images in molecules. This work helps scientists create new medications. I'm Corva Coleman, NPR News in Washington.

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1: Well, happy Wednesday out there. I'm meteorologist Maggie McCauley for MPB and Mississippi Live. As we head into your afternoon, expect temperatures to be back in the upper 80s and low 90s across the Magnolia State with a good mix of sun and clouds through the day. No rain out here for your Wednesday. We'll stay dry into Thursday as well. Overnight lows on your Thursday morning back in the 60s for a majority of us and then back near 90 for your Thursday afternoon. As we head Friday and into the weekend, we're tracking tropical impacts likely hitting the coastline through the day on Friday, reaching into North Mississippi as we head into the day on Saturday, bringing widespread heavy rainfall into the picture. Keep up with our forecast. Again, I'm meteorologist Maggie McCauley with MPB and Mississippi Live.

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I'm Dr. Jimmy Stewart, professor of internal medicine and pediatrics at the University of Mississippi Medical Center. I'm ready to take your phone calls and answer your medical questions. You can ask about your health or the health of a loved one. I can also answer questions about prescriptions, medications, or questions about a recent visit to your doctor's office. And I'll share some of the latest health news. Call 1-877-MPB-RING. That's 1-877-672-7464. Or you can send an email to remedy@mpbonline.org. 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

0: Live from NPR News, I'm Lakshmi Singh. President Trump's war with Iran and the cost it's putting on Maine was central to the first debate between Republican Senator Susan Collins and challenger Troy Jackson. Maine Public Steve Missler has more.
1: Collins offered her sharpest critique yet of the war as its effects drive up gas and heating oil prices.
2: I think that it is not well thought out. It has caused adverse circumstances in terms of the cost of global oil.
1: Jackson blamed Collins for initially supporting the war and said that her push to release foreign oil reserves will provide little relief for Mainers.
3: Senator Collins threw Maine in a hole, and she threw us a short rope with this 100 million barrel deal. I mean, how long is that going to last? Not very long.
1: The debate was the first of four between the two candidates in a race that could determine which party controls the Senate next year. For NPR News, I'm Steve Missler in Brunswick, Maine.
0: Consumers are feeling the rising cost of borrowing money and everything from mortgages to car loans. Here's NPR's Stephen Basaha.
4: Kerry Goldstein wants to move to a more walkable suburb near Cleveland.
5: You know, the mortgage rates being what they are, above 7% now, and the houses just generally getting less for your money, the square footage, you know, you just can't justify the move.
4: She also can't justify a new car. Interest rates for car loans typically follow the Federal Reserve's benchmark rate, which moved up last month. That adds to the car price sticker shock.
5: You can't go and get a car for 150 or 180 bucks anymore a month.
4: The Fed will meet later this month to decide if it will raise rates again. Policymakers have signaled that could happen before the end of the year. Stephen Basaha, NPR News.
0: Attorneys for death row inmate Krista Pike say she's awake a week after Tennessee authorities tried and failed to execute her by lethal injection for a 1995 murder of a classmate. Pike's lawyers argue their client was unlawfully subjected to cruel and unusual punishment. They're due in court this hour. Today marks 3 years since Hamas launched its surprise attack on Israel. As memorials are being held across the country, many Israelis are grappling with new reports that Prime Minister Benjamin Netanyahu was warned about an impending attack. NPR's Kat Lonsdorf has the latest from Tel Aviv.
6: Officials in both Egypt and the United Arab Emirates repeatedly warned Netanyahu about a serious looming attack by Hamas from Gaza in 2023. NPR has spoken to four people in the Middle East with knowledge of those warnings. First reported by the Israeli newspaper Haaretz, as well as The Atlantic and The New York Times, the revelations are dominating conversations in Israel, just weeks before national elections that will determine Netanyahu's political future. Netanyahu has denied he was warned, calling the reports fake news and filing a defamation lawsuit last week against the Israeli outlets that published them. Kat Lonsdorf, NPR News, Tel Aviv.
0: From Washington, this is NPR News. This year, the Nobel Prize in Chemistry goes to two men, Henri Kagan and Kinso Soai, for figuring out the long-standing mystery of mirror images in molecules, a discovery credited with the production of numerous drugs. So I spoke by phone to the Nobel Committee and journalists after finding out he just won a Nobel Prize.
7: I'm very excited to receive the very nice news about the Nobel Prize. Of course, this is the most exciting one of the most exciting days in my life. And I'm very glad to share the prize with Professor Andy Kagan, such a famous organic chemist.
0: Researchers are calling on OpenAI to keep kids under 18 off of ChatGPT, at least for now. Here's KQED's Rachel Miro.
8: The Youth AI Safety Institute is part of Common Sense Media, a nonprofit that offers age-based guidance on technology. It says the new ChatGPT for teens doesn't send parents alerts when it should, and it also offers to do kids' homework for them. Tom Siegel is head of Common Sense Media's AI testing arm, funded in part by OpenAI's nonprofit foundation. He says the problems aren't limited to one AI developer.
9: These chatbots are not ready for safe teen usage. I'm not saying this lightly. The dangers are just too big.
8: In a statement, a spokesperson for OpenAI called the findings inaccurate, writing the tests do not reflect, quote, how ChatGPT's teen safeguards work in practice.
0: It's NPR.
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12: The medical information presented on Southern Remedy is meant to provide general information about the topics discussed and should not be used for any diagnostic or treatment information. The information

0: 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To call the show, dial 1-877-MPB-RING. That's 877-672-7464. Or you can email the show, remedy@mpbonline.org.
1: Good morning and welcome to Southern Remedy. This is Dr. Jimmy Stewart, professor of internal medicine and pediatrics at the University of Mississippi Medical Center. And this is the original Southern Remedy where you can call in and ask any kind of medically related question about yourself or somebody else. That number for you to do that right now is 1-877-MPB-RING. That's 1-877-672-7464. Or if you're not able to call, we would love for you to email us those questions. You can reach us by emailing remedy@mpbonline.org. Hope everybody's having a great October morning. That's right. It's starting to feel that way. Leaves dropping. I don't know whether they're dropping. Just say, hey, we give up. We don't have any water. We're giving up.
2: It's probably the drought more than anything.
1: Yeah, I think so.
2: Rather than the cooler temperatures.
1: Yeah, I think so. But it has been nice to get a couple of showers here and there in the last week. And, just a little bit of hints about things. I planted tomatoes late this year because I was moving a raised bed garden, and they're starting to look pretty good. Like, I just left them. They didn't do hardly anything. Even the cherry tomatoes were pretty pitiful, but but I was like, you know what? Come September or October, I'm just going to let them go until the frost comes. So,
2: and you've gotten a couple?
1: Yeah, starting to come in now.
2: Good.
1: And the bees are appreciating something else to work right now. So
2: absolutely.
1: they've moved in and they're helping me out.
2: I love a good garden tomato.
1: Oh yeah, it's so absolutely. Much better. So much better. Well, this is October, and that means that the focus during October is Breast Cancer Awareness Month. And this is a national push, has been for a long time now. You might see people wearing pink ribbons on their clothing, or they may have a pink ribbon sticker on their vehicle or at their business. That means that we want to raise awareness for breast cancer, and a lot of people aren't aware of just how common breast cancer is. So 1 in 8 women in their lifetime will develop breast cancer. That's about 380,000 people who will be newly diagnosed with breast cancer this year. And if you break it down by day, that's a little over 1,000 a day of new diagnoses of breast cancer in women. And unfortunately, that's about 5 deaths from breast cancer per hour. And that's just way too many if you think about it. Like, there's plenty of ways to really treat breast cancer now. You know, this hits home with me because my mother was diagnosed with breast cancer the first time when I was in medical school, and then some years ago had a recurrence of it. Thankfully, prayerfully, she made it through both of those and was treated successfully and is doing well. But it really depends upon early detection, and despite us having good ways to detect breast cancers early, we still miss a lot of those, and a lot of women are like, you know, I just don't want to worry about that, or that may not happen to me. That's really important to do that in everybody, with every woman, and actually in some men, if there's a strong family history and if you know that there's a genetic mutation, which we'll talk about in a minute. But early detection is key on this. So if you detect breast cancer early, then your 5-year survival is really 99%+. So it's really good. Now, the longer you wait, and if we delay that, then it's not so good. And there can be certain signs or symptoms. So a lump or a bump that was not there before, particularly if it's non-painful on the breast, that's something that that can indicate that there might be a problem. If there are changes in the breast contour, or if you notice a discharge that wasn't there before, those are all things that you should get that checked out by your GYN or your family care physician, and they need to check that out and then maybe do some follow-up tests. And there are some things that women do at home. In fact, a lot of people

will pick up on breast cancer early through self-breast examination. Now, you know, if you study this, and a lot of studies have come out on how effective is that, it really depends on the technique. I mean, anything that is a physical exam, whether that's performed by a doctor or a patient, it's only as good as the person is their technique that they're doing it. So the best thing, you know, the radio would not be an appropriate way to really describe this, just because it's hard to describe without some pictures, without without some self teaching there. The best way is, again, go to your GYN and say, hey, I would like to do self-breast exams. What's the best way to do that? Easy to do in the shower, and basically you're feeling on the woman would be feeling her own breast for those abnormalities that we mentioned earlier, for a lump, a bump, and then they could get follow-up from that. So in addition to that, you know, getting those annual visits with your GYN is important, not just for breast cancer, for other things, cervical cancer and so forth, but lots of reasons to go and do that. And they're probably going to do a breast exam on you. And then they're probably at age 40, for most women, it is recommended to get a mammogram. And that's something that's recommended every year to 2 years. There's actually a little bit of discrepancy between several different societies and what they recommend. Up until you are projected to have, you know, less than 10 years of living left. So if you're 90 years old, you probably are not going to continue to get mammograms just for screening purposes if you've never had breast cancer. So generally speaking, about 80 years old is about the cutoff for that. But there's that's a little bit, you know, can go back and forth. There are some indications to get breast cancer screening earlier than age 40. So if you have had a first or second degree relative who has had breast cancer or ovarian cancer, you probably need to be screened a little bit early through a mammogram. And there may even be an indication to get additional tests. So mammogram is just an X-ray. It's a low-dose X-ray that looks for abnormalities in the breast tissue. An MRI is a machine that you sort of looks like a donut. There's CT scans and then there's MRIs. MRIs are much better at looking at soft tissue, which that would be the breast. And they can pick up on small abnormalities there pretty good, actually a little bit better even than the mammography. So if you're at a high risk for that, either you have a genetic predisposition or you've got a first or second degree relative, there are certain syndromes too that put you at increased risk, then you would want to start that earlier. And particularly if you've had someone in your family that had breast cancer, let's say that they were diagnosed with breast cancer at age 40, you would start 10 years prior to that. So in other words, when you are 30 years old, that's when you would start getting those breast cancer screenings. And every woman who has breast cancer is going to be tested for a number of things in that breast tissue. One of the things they're probably going to get is genetic testing to look for different genetic abnormalities. And one of the most important ones is something called a BRCA mutation. So this is a mutation in a gene, a process that the body uses to repair DNA. So when you have damage to DNA for whatever reason, maybe it's something you come into contact with through food, or through radiation or whatever it is, that mutation in that BRCA prevents your body from doing what it needs to do to repair that DNA. So that may necessitate going ahead and getting that MRI. And then there's other things. If the mammogram is positive, you may be they may recommend what's called a diagnostic mammogram. So that's just a little bit more high intensity to follow up to see with a little bit more detail. And they also might use ultrasound or recommend a biopsy of that. And again, early detection is key. So if you get really early detection on breast cancer, you have very, very good outcomes. But that's what we need to know. And, you know, if you're a woman and listening today,
and you've been sort of putting that off, go do that, because it is way more common than you probably realize. But if you start to think about it, you probably know somebody that's been diagnosed with breast cancer. And again, if you get it treated early, it's much less likely that you're going to have long-term complications from it. The treatment for it earlier is a lot more focused. So it can be, you know, radiation therapy. It can be a saving surgery. So a minimally invasive surgery to take that out. And then also the chemotherapy is a whole lot better depending on the type of cancer that it is. So again, my mom treated successfully. I'm very thankful for her doctors that treated her both of those times, and she actually picked hers up with a self breast exam. So it's something to think about. So go ahead and get trained on that by your physician, and make sure you're aware of that. This is Southern Remedy. Dr. Jimmy with you this morning, talking about all kinds of things, but would love to hear from you about any kind of topic that you might be interested in. Maybe it's a new symptom, maybe it's new medication or new diagnosis that you just were curious about. You can call us right now by dialing 1-877-MPB-RING. That's 1-877-672-7464. Let's take our first break of the hour, and then when we come back, plenty of time to touch base with your questions.

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3: This is Southern Remedy. Dr. Jimmy with you this morning, answering your questions and calls about any kind of medically related issue that you might be interested in. That number again is 1-877-MPB-RING. That's 1-877-672-7464. Let's go to our first caller of the hour, Roger from Florence. Good morning, Roger.
4: Oh, good morning.
3: How are you doing today?
4: I'm doing fine, feeling good. At my age, it's just nice to be feeling good.
3: There you go.
4: I have a diagnosis. Yeah, and I'm being followed quite well by a urologist in Jackson. But I just have a general question. You may have a comment. It may educate somebody. I have a spot on one of my kidneys. And they've been watching it for 2-3 years, and it has grown a little bit in the last year. I had a biopsy several years ago, and it was negative for cancer. But it had a regular biopsy. I guess that's all done the same way.
3: Mm-hmm.
4: No biopsy in the last year or two, but it's grown a little bit since last year, which, in the opinion of my good friend, the doctor, really is a little unusual, so he wants to do another biopsy. And that sounds wise to me. I just wanted you to educate your listeners and me about that situation. And comment, if you wish, if you want to, about the value of biopsies. They're uncomfortable, but they're not. Well, if you want to know, people that don't want to know, I think they're sticking their head in the sand. So I want to know if I've got to give up a kidney.
3: Yeah.
4: I want to know ahead of time. So just that's the subject matter, and I'll just listen.
3: Yeah.
4: I don't have any other comments except to thank you for what you do, Dr. Jimmy. You really do a wonderful job.
3: Well, thank you, Roger. We do appreciate that. And that's a great thing to bring up. Oftentimes, this comes up because somebody, they either have symptoms that sort of prompt the doctor to look towards the kidneys. In other words, like if they have, blood in their urine, that would be a one. Sometimes they'll have some flank pain or upper back pain that would, prompt somebody to look that way. But they oftentimes are getting, imaging for other reasons. So they may get an ultrasound of their abdomen, and they'll see this on the ultrasound, or they'll get a CT scan of their abdomen for another reason. And lesions in the kidney are common, particularly if they're cystic. Cysts are just empty fluid-filled pockets. And as we get older, almost everybody has at least some small cyst in their kidneys, one or the other. But imaging has gotten a lot better. So both ultrasound and CT and MRI can give you some pretty detailed imaging about the architecture and information about the architecture of what that looks like. And then you can make some generalizations of, well, this looks like a benign cyst, or this looks like that it may be a little bit more complex. And that's the point where, as you said, Roger, you really need to go in and get a piece of that, because there's only so much that imaging can do. And again, it's gotten much better. And particularly for things like renal cell carcinoma, you get a good image of that. You feel pretty, good about it, whether it is or it isn't. But you really don't know, on some of these until you get that piece of it. Now, a biopsy, of the kidney, the kidneys are what they're in the retroperitoneal space. They're not floating around in your abdomen like your liver, your stomach, your intestines. They're like behind that. So they're more towards your back. And, so it's a lot easier to go in through the back with a very small needle, usually with ultrasound guidance or CT guidance, and they can go right to that spot that they're seeing, and they can go in and take a little small piece of it, and then they send that to the pathologist to look at it, to do tests on it, and then you can see what this is. And, even benign cysts over time, they can transform, or, you know, there's a chance that maybe it's a little bit different. So it's a good idea to usually, as you said, Roger, I think that, you know, they re-image these periodically, either yearly or every 6 months or so, just to see. And if they are getting bigger, or if the architecture looks a little bit differently, then they'll go ahead and recommend a biopsy. But that's the best thing. Biopsies are not without risk. Probably the biggest risk is bleeding. It is a needle that's going into that space around the kidney. Again, there's, you know, just sort of muscle and other tissues sort of from the way that they're going in. And it's much better, with all the modalities that we have to sort of guide that, either a CT or ultrasound guided. But if you got somebody that knows what they're doing and they're, you know, done a lot of these, and urologists do a lot of them, interventional radiology does some too, even nephrologists sometimes will do this. So, but that is the thing to do to get that. And it's just a small piece. Some people are worried like, well, what kind of damage is that going to do to my kidney if they're going in with a needle? Very small. You might have some complications later of some blood in your urine that you didn't have before. And that's just from the biopsy site, that, you know, then sort of leaks into the urine collecting system. But usually that's self-limiting. But, and I can't remember the last major complication I have seen in any of my patients that I sent for kidney biopsy. That's the thing to do. People are sort of scared of it sometimes, but again, very small needle. Ask a lot of questions with any kind of procedure like that. But, I think a lot of people too, they think that MRI or CT can tell us everything. Like, can't you just scan the body and you never have to biopsy anything? Nope, that's not true, because it can't. Doesn't have that much detail. I would love that. That would be awesome if we could jump ahead 400 years like they have in Star Trek with a little handheld tricorder, medical tricorder. That's what I'm holding out for. I was hoping they would come up with that when I was in med school, but unfortunately they did not. So, Roger, thanks for that sort of comment, and that certainly is, as we've been talking about Breast Cancer Awareness Month, you know, all cancers or potential ones, you need to go on the information that you have. And if you don't have enough information, then you got to start asking questions. Well, how do I get that? And as you said, in this case, biopsy is the way to go. This is Southern Remedy. Dr. Jimmy with you this morning. That number to call is 1-877-MPB-RING. That's 1-877-672-7464. Let's go to Tom in Brandon. Good morning, Tom.
5: Good morning, Dr. Jimmy. I have a couple of follow-up questions from your discussion a couple of weeks ago about vitamin D and the absorption of calcium.
3: Uh-huh.
5: I had my physical exam, and my calcium came in, and it's been above the range 10.2, my calcium was 10.7. So two questions. One is, can you take a minute to explain the involvement of the parathyroid with absorption of calcium? And two, I'm 0.5 above the range, 10.7 versus 10.2. So it's kind of an unusual question, but can you outrun the absorption of your body for calcium, or does it actually absorb everything? And is 0.5 too high? Do I need to be considering some kind of treatment?
3: Yeah, great questions. So calcium is one of those things that are on, it's usually included if you're looking at electrolytes or kidney function. And those are common tests that a physician would do for other things, like if you have high blood pressure. Some physicians get it every year, regardless of what you have. If you have diabetes, it's a common test, and it will have that calcium number on there. And as you mentioned, there's a range of calcium. A lot of things affect that range and even the accuracy of it. One of the first ones is the level of albumin in your blood. So that is one of the major proteins in your blood. And if your albumin, for whatever reason, is low, then that can affect that reading of the calcium. When calcium is high, again, it's going to flag out as high. And as you mentioned, 10.7 is 0.2 above what the norm is. That's not a whole lot of elevation, honestly. I wouldn't expect that you'd have any kind of symptoms based on this or any kind of complications. Usually, if it's less than 11, then it's something that would just be monitored. Your physician may look for other causes that might make your calcium high. Thiazide diuretics, for instance, they could make it high. There's other medications that can do that. And they would probably be looking at the overall function of your kidneys to make sure that's okay too. And then you mentioned parathyroid hormone. So that's a hormone that is made. There are four little glands that make that hormone, and they sit right around the same area in the front part of your neck that the thyroid does. Now, the thyroid controls your metabolism. Parathyroid hormones control calcium metabolism, and they do the parathyroid hormone does a number of things. It stimulates one of the cell types in your bones, osteoclast, to remove more bone, and that's important. You need bone doesn't just get made and just stay there all your life in that same way. It's constantly torn down and built up. So it stimulates those osteoclasts to sort of break that down and release more calcium into the bloodstream. Calcium is important for lots of different things, like we talked about several weeks ago, nerve function, muscle function, and so forth, a cardiac function. So your body needs it to be in a fairly narrow range. So that parathyroid hormone will help to steal from the bones to get more calcium in the bloodstream. So that's one of the effects. It also works at the kidney level. The hormone does to increase calcium that is filtered out into the urine to reabsorb more of it. Again, it's trying at higher levels. The parathyroid hormone is trying to get the calcium concentration in your blood higher. And then it also enhances your intestines' ability to absorb calcium from food in the presence of vitamin D. So the opposite is true too. So when there's lower parathyroid hormone levels, it will decrease the amount of calcium. So oftentimes at higher calcium levels, we'll check that parathyroid hormone level too. It's a blood test. And if your calcium's high, parathyroid hormone should be low. The PTH should be lower. So they go in opposite directions. If your calcium's low, it should be higher. So that may prompt us to do even more tests to see if maybe one of those little glands or more than one of those parathyroid glands is making too much parathyroid hormone. To your question of can you ingest too much of this? Can you outrun the system? You can, but it's a whole lot of calcium, and you're probably going to have more GI side effects with this than not. But again, we would normally look at kidney function. We would look at parathyroid levels. But usually, if you were my patient and I saw that 10.7 and the upper limit of normal is 10.5, I probably would just say, hey, it was a little bit elevated. Look at your medications, make sure there's nothing contributing there, and say, let's just check that in 6 months. So nothing to worry that much about, or probably to change what you're doing from a dietary standpoint.
5: Thank you. That's very informative. I appreciate the show, and I appreciate your information.
3: Well, thank you. Thanks for those comments, and thanks for listening and calling in today. That's a common one that comes up on labs, and they're like, hey, my calcium's high or my calcium's a little low. What do I do with that? This is Southern Remedy. Dr. Jimmy with you on the radio this morning, answering your calls and questions about any kind of healthcare topic that you might have. That number, again, to call right now is 1-877-MPB ring. That's 1-877-672-7464. Or you can always email us. That email address is remedy@mpbonline.org. Hey, Adam, so somebody asked me this the other day. They're like, hey, I missed your program. But can I wish that it came on at a different time because I would really like to hear it. Or that maybe they caught like half of it.
6: Yeah. Well, you know, we have it in podcast form, too.
3: That's right.
6: So they can listen to it whenever they want.
3: That's right. That's exactly right. So you just search for Southern Remedy on your favorite podcasting app, and you can download and listen to us at your leisure, whatever works for you. Maybe it's, you know, I got a couple of podcasts I listen to coming in. I don't listen to myself. That's where I draw the line. I can't stand it. Can't do that. But I do that driving to work quite often. And, that's an easy way to do it. But it is a great way to, like, if you catch part of the program to go back and listen. And, but yeah, you can just look for us in your favorite podcasting app and you can download that and listen whenever. Now you're not going to be able to call in live if you do that. Just keep that in mind. I had somebody say, hey, I was listening on my podcast in my car and I just called in and I forgot completely that you weren't on the air.
6: Yeah, you kind of have to keep that in your mind when you're listening to it. But after this show, I'll go edit your podcast and it'll be up this afternoon.
3: So Adam is so quick.
6: I try
3: less
6: to be.
3: Less than 24 hours. Look at that. So it will be available after that. But that's another way for us to get the information out for you to connect with us. And oftentimes the podcast audience, they email afterwards. That's some of our emails that we get is, hey, I was listening on podcast and, I'd like to ask you this. So we like to close that loop in different ways. Fascinating, all the different ways we have to reach out like that. This is Southern Remedy. That number to call right now if you have a question about any kind of health care issue is 1-877-MPB-RING. That's 1-877-672-7464. Going to take another break. When we come back, plenty of time for those questions or emails.

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1: Welcome back to Southern Remedy. Dr. Jimmy with you this morning, answering your calls and questions about any kind of healthcare issue that you might have. Had some great ones so far and would love to hear from you right now. So you can reach us at 1-877-MPB-RING. That's 1-877-672-7464. You know, anytime I prescribe a medication, you know, we have discussions about potential risk versus benefits, and every medication, everything you ingest, everything you come into contact with sort of has a benefit risk ratio, right? Like, you can think about some very common ones, but very benign ones. Like, I know if I'm going to eat, nowadays anyway, at my age, if I'm going to go to the Mexican restaurant, I'm probably going to have heartburn afterwards, depending on what I eat, right? So there's certain things that I know are sort of side effects of that. And same thing with any kind of medication. So there's no medication that does not have at least a potential side effect. There's some that have more than others. But a group of medications that is commonly prescribed, ones that I commonly prescribe, to help reduce the risk of heart attack and stroke and certainly have demonstrated a lot of reduction there, are the statins. And that's things like pravastatin, atorvastatin, rosuvastatin, and others. So for a long time, there have been things that have been, this is one thing I love about medicine, is that we continue to look at things to see if there's, you know, the more people who take things, the more you have the data to really look at that. And, one of the ways to look for potential side effects, is to use a technique, a statistical, method called a meta-analysis. And this has been in the news quite a bit. A lot of people will quote a meta-analysis. Its greatest use is really to gather information from multiple different studies and then pool all of that together. So if you're in a situation where you want to look at something like a side effect or side effects from medications, and you want to get a lot of people, like hundreds of thousands of people, then you can do a meta-analysis and you try to match up those different trials that were done independently and look for those kinds of things. And statins, you know, a lot of people who take them, and even in the news, they'll say, oh, don't take those. They're going to have tons of side effects. And some of the main ones that, you know, that are muscle pain, memory problems, depression, sleep disturbances, diabetes, liver damage. But that's been sort of thrown out there with a lot of, without a lot of evidence about that. So there was a recent meta-analysis that was just published. And it was the cholesterol treatment trialist study, in the Lancet. The Lancet is a medical journal. And, they tried to answer this question. Hey, what is the true side effect of all of these different things? So they had a list of 66 potential, side effects that they looked at. And it included, this was a really large, meta-analysis. So it was 19 double-blinded randomized placebo-controlled trials. So these were individual trials where they gave a statin and they also gave a placebo, a sugar pill, and they were looking at various things but tracking side effects too. 19 of these that were pulled together, and that came to about 124,000 patients, okay? So that is a lot of patients. With a median follow-up, they're following up after they give them that, either the placebo or the medication, for 4.5 years. And they also looked at 4 trials, in addition to that 124,000 people, that involved 30,000 people, where they were looking at more intense statin therapy. In other words, for the people who have had a heart attack or who have had a stroke, we typically would recommend a higher dose, more intense therapy of that statin. And that in those trials of 30,000 people, those 4 trials, they were looking at that intensive therapy versus less intensive. So you would think if you're going to have a side effect, it's going to be more intense or more prevalent at a higher dose, okay? So they looked at these 66 different potential side effects that are listed in package inserts. Like if you read that, and that's what they have to do. Like during the normal process that drugs are looked at in development, if somebody sneezes three times, they put sneezing in there. So it's, you have to put all those things in, even if it's not statistically, you know, elevated. They did look at, these events came from the package inserts from lots of different statins. And we know there are some more common things like muscle function, muscle aches. That's a common one, and that is something that we do recognize. Glucose metabolism, too, is more widely known. But only 4 of the 66 studied events really were significant, okay? So one of them was mild elevations in liver transaminase levels. So these are the liver enzyme levels. And because this medication works in the liver to decrease cholesterol metabolism is one of the main ways it works and is broken down in the liver like many of our other medications are and a lot of foods are. That was one that was significant. In other words, it was a true finding when compared to the placebo. Other liver function test values, a change in urine composition and swelling, mostly lower extremity swelling. Well, when you look at these four, in addition to the muscle aches and pains, and mild elevations in the, blood sugar. If you look at those last four that I talked about, they're really not much different than the placebo. In other words, for the elevated liver enzymes, the rate of that per year in taking a statin is only 0.3%. chance of you having that. So really low, less than 1% chance per year. And the placebo was 0.02%. So again, not much difference there. So there's really not, you know, of all of those for the remaining 62 endpoints, including memory loss or progression to dementia, there was no statistical difference that being on a statin can cause those things. So that's nice to know that we've now looked at, you know, in excess of, 150,000 people in these trials to look at that. So it's real easy, and people will say, well, I took a statin and then I got dementia. Well, that doesn't really mean that there's a causal effect there. When you really look at it with these studies this way, that's the way to sort of tease it out. Is this something that is true, particularly if it's compared to somebody who has taken a placebo? So it's nice data to really bring back to patients and truly say, I know you may have heard this, but actually we've got a great study that just came out. And without a doubt, the benefit from statins has decreased a lot of our secondary heart attacks and strokes that, and prevented a lot of them too. It has decreased, dramatically. Probably, nothing else really has decreased in the last 30 years. Our treatment of heart attack and stroke and heart failure, more of an impact except for blood pressure. So, really good medications, you know, it's, and they do, like I said, everything has a side effect. I'm not saying that, you know, something doesn't have a side effect. I was talking with somebody this week about supplements, and like supplements can have side effects that are sometimes dangerous. So just gotta look at that, look at the data. And I'm, again, thankful that people are doing this and looking at it, and don't just sort of put it to rest or ignore it. So it is being studied. This is Southern Remedy. Dr. Jimmy with you this morning. That number to call if you have a question about any kind of healthcare issue that you might be interested in for yourself or someone else is 1-877-MPB-RING. That's 1-877-672-7464. Or you can email us. That email address is remedy@mpbonline.org. Let's take another break, our final break of the hour. When we come back, we'll finish up with any questions that you might have.

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0: Welcome back to Southern Remedy. Dr. Jimmy with you this morning, answering your calls, questions, and emails about any kind of healthcare issue that you might have a question about. That number again is 1-877-MPB-RING, 1-877-672-7464. Let's go to an email that we got recently, and this was a patient who has type 2 diabetes. They said that they are 55 years of age, and they had been taking metformin and insulin for a while. They were also struggling with obesity, so their physician recommended that they start taking a GLP-1 Mounjaro, this is sort of in the same class as Ozempic and those kinds of things, both to lose weight and to treat his diabetes. He's been very successful with this. His A1C, that's that average blood sugar level, has gone down to a controlled range. And they were wondering if the next time they see their physician, if they could ask about coming off the insulin. So that's a great question. And, I found the same kind of thing. In fact, yesterday in clinic, we had a discussion on a patient who was taking one of these medications, the GLP-1s, and they said, hey, can I back off my blood pressure medication because they've been losing a lot of weight? So it is not uncommon to have this where, particularly in the setting of weight loss for diabetes and for hypertension, to de-escalate therapy, to either decrease the dose of a medication that you're taking or maybe take you off of it. I did look, and there was a recent study at the VA in looking at people with type 2 diabetes. About a quarter of them were on a GLP-1, something like Mounjaro or Ozempic. And they, of the ones that were taking insulin, only 17% were able to come off completely of insulin. But that's still a lot. And that might be, you if you're in the same kind of situation. And even if you don't come off the insulin, you may be able to reduce some of the other medications that you're on. So it's great to have other things in our arsenal, and we don't know why that is if that's a direct effect of the GLP-1 medication or if it's also an effect of losing the weight. So if you lose weight and you have type 2 diabetes, usually we can back off the dose of insulin, or we can back off the dose, or maybe sometimes even remove other medications that you're taking. Same kind of thing for a high blood pressure. In my patients that start a GLP-1, I'll often follow them up a little bit sooner than I normally would. Sometimes if they were on a 6-month schedule, I'll say, hey, let me see you back in 2 months. Cause if you do lose a lot of weight, then we may need to back off that, one of your blood pressure medications. And I may even ask them to call me with that. So for every kilogram that you lose, 2.2 pounds, you're going to lose probably, you're going to decrease your systolic blood pressure by about a millimeter. So if you lose 40 pounds, let's just say 20 kilos, you know, that might be a significant drop in your blood pressure, and you may be able to come off some of those other medications. So, in fact, there's been a lot of talk about the GLP-1, some of them of marketing those with a FDA indication or seeking an FDA indication for blood pressure treatment in some cases. So, they definitely can have an impact there. And certainly a lot of people, like I said, a full quarter of people, of the people who have diabetes now are type 2 diabetes are on one of these medications just because they're so successful with both treating the diabetes and, more importantly, the weight loss. So good question. And always ask your physician about that. And don't wait. If it's going to be 6 months or a year before you see them and you notice that your blood pressure is decreasing or your blood sugar is decreasing, if you're checking it on your monitor, go ahead and reach out to them. And they may not even, you know, have you come in. They may say, well, let's just decrease your long acting insulin dose, or let's decrease one of your blood pressure medications, because that may just be a little bit simpler and then to follow up with that. But again, that's a success. It doesn't mean anything's wrong. It means that's a success of that, GLP-1. You know, we talk about exercise a lot on Southern Remedy and how important it can be, not just for your overall health, but also in treating lots of different chronic health conditions. So we know that it is effective for some of our more common chronic health conditions that we see here in the South, like hypertension and dyslipidemia and type 2 diabetes. It's great for your heart. If you exercise, you can actually reduce your risk of cancer, and particularly when you combine that with changing your diet to a more healthy diet. So in thinking about that, have some discussions with your physician, and hopefully they're going to be open to this, about, you know, what that evidence is and how it can be tailored for you. Some people get scared away because they're like, well, I don't have money to go join the gym. You don't have to. Physical activity, particularly, you know, I looked at another study this week at some of the blue zones in the world. These are those places where people live the longest and the healthiest. And, you know, they don't have a gym. Most of them don't do that. They have physical activity. So they garden, they, you know, walk a lot. So you can modify a lot of those things and have a big impact. You don't have to get fancy. You don't have to have a wearable device that tracks a lot of that. You just need to be consistent about it and change a few things. And you know, I've had some really good success stories with a lot of my patients that did this and just said, you know, I'm just going to start and take a walk maybe 3 times a week. And just started off with 15 minutes. And then over time, a year later, they're up to, you know, walking every day for a mile or two in the morning, and maybe even adding something later in the day or increasing their physical activity through something. So, you know, you can do that, but you just need to like tailor it to your individual schedule, what your goals are. There may be some things that you need to do yourself to really match up with those personal goals. Maybe you want to travel. Maybe you want to interact with your friends in a certain way or do things more. All of those, just think about that. You may need a coach or a personal trainer to do that. You can, you know, if you have access to that, that's great. If not, you know, that's one of those things that that AI can be very useful in. I would say take whatever you get from AI and go back to your physician and say, here's what I've come up with. What do you think? But it's a great way to improve your health and take responsibility for that. And who knows? You may be able to have less medications or save yourself some money by doing that. And more importantly, just enjoying your life, by moving more. So it's very important to do that. And as I said, I don't want to leave out food, because food is good medicine. And the more fruits and vegetables you eat, the less processed foods. Despite what a lot of the other people are saying, the less fatty foods or red meat that you eat, actually not as good for you, particularly the way we grow and process red meat these days. It's just not the same as it was 100 years ago. But all that together can improve your health, both in treating what you have right now and also with preventing a lot of things. So just keep that in mind. Well, that's all the time that we have for today. Southern Remedy is a production of Mississippi Public Broadcasting Think Radio and is funded in part by a grant from the University of Mississippi Medical Center. I'm Dr. Jimmy Stewart, Professor of Internal Medicine and Pediatrics at UMMC. 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
1: Well, happy Wednesday out there to you. I'm meteorologist Meg McCauley for MPB and Mississippi Live. This afternoon is another warm one. We're back in the 90s and upper 80s around the state. We'll see temperatures drop back into the 60s for most overnight and out the door for your Thursday morning. Thursday, we're still sitting dry across the Magnolia State with temperatures, again, near 90 degrees. Into your Friday, we are tracking the impacts of a tropical system that's likely to make landfall at least near the Mississippi coastline and continuing to bring impacts Friday into your...
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3: From NPR and WBUR Boston, I'm Robin Young.
4: And I'm Scott Tong. This is Here and Now. Coming up, an NPR investigation finds a pattern of botched executions in America.
3: Also, a new book by journalist Celeste Headlee profiles her great-grandmother and other extraordinary black women who educated formerly enslaved kids.
5: These are women who wrote Latin and Greek and studied physics, and yet they also learned how to grow crops because they needed to feed their students.
4: And when an elephant mom rejects her newborn, the staff at the National Zoo in D.C. and another female elephant jump in to raise the baby.
6: Sworn has never had her own calf, but she clearly has always wanted the job. She knows exactly what a calf needs.
4: Coming up here and now.
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7: Live from NPR News, I'm Lakshmi Singh. President Trump is returning to Texas for a high-stakes campaign event in San Antonio weeks before a midterm election in which the GOP faces the prospect of losing control of Congress. NPR's Here and Now spoke today to Laura McGaughey, who covers Texas politics for the New York Times, about what Senate candidate Ken Paxton has been saying about the impact of Trump's low public approval numbers.
8: There's been a number of leaks from the Paxton camp in the last week from private events in which Mr. Paxton has said that, for example, the big convention that they held here may have had a drag on his poll numbers, and that some public sentiment about the war in Iran and some of the Trump administration's other policies might be hurting him at this point.
7: Paxton's running against Democrat James Talarico, a state house progressive known for invoking scripture in criticizing Republicans who've supported Trump's policies such as immigration enforcement and government program cuts. A tropical storm is brewing in the eastern Gulf of Mexico. NPR's Debbie Elliott reports it's forecast to strengthen into the first hurricane of the Atlantic hurricane season.
9: Tropical storm Isaias formed over the western Gulf overnight. The National Hurricane Center says it's on track to rapidly gain strength as it moves to the east over warm Gulf waters and could become a hurricane by Thursday. Forecasters say residents from Louisiana to the Florida Gulf Coast should be prepared for damaging winds, heavy rain, and dangerous storm surge. Florida Governor Ron DeSantis has declared a state of emergency in 25 counties in the Panhandle and Big Bend region, freeing up resources to be staged for a hurricane response. This year's hurricane season has been dampened by a strong El Nino weather pattern, which hinders Atlantic storm development. Debbie Elliott, NPR News.
7: Russian drone and missile strikes on Kyiv and several other Ukrainian regions overnight killed at least 21 people, including four children, and injured dozens of others. NPR's Joannika Kisses reports that the deadly strikes coincided with Russian President Vladimir Putin's 74th birthday.
10: Writing on social media, Ukrainian President Volodymyr Zelensky accused Russia's military of deliberately targeting civilians as, quote, a gift to Putin. Most of those killed were in a five-story apartment building in the northern city of Priluki. This was one of the most vile strikes, Zelensky wrote. Russia is now frequently attacking with fast-moving jet-powered drones and missiles. Ukraine is struggling to shoot them down with existing air defense systems. Zelensky is seeking air defense supplies for immediate help while Ukraine's defense tech sector races to develop faster and more powerful interceptors to protect Ukrainian cities.
7: That's Joanna Kisses reporting. It's NPR News.
11: 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This is NPR.
12: Good afternoon. It's 12:04. This is MPB News. I'm Desiree Frazier. Officials are urging folks along coastal Mississippi to move quickly to prepare for the possibility of Tropical Storm Isaias hitting the state as early as this weekend as a Category 2 hurricane. That's according to the National Hurricane Center. Hurricane hunters out of Keesler Air Force Base left this morning to fly into Isaias in the Southwest Gulf to collect real-time data about the storm's movement. Jackson County Emergency Services has declared a state of emergency, according to Director Earl Etheridge. Coastal counties and cities are opening self-service sandbag locations. Folks have to bring their own shovel. Etheridge says they'll decide tomorrow morning if they'll open shelters. He's encouraging residents to be storm ready.
13: At this point in time, citizens should be preparing just like they should every year when we ever have storms for the possibility of landfall and power outages in the county.
12: Harrison County Emergency Services will meet in less than an hour to discuss their plans, and other counties are putting their next steps in place. The National Weather Service reports flash flooding could begin Friday into Saturday night with about 3 to 5 inches of rain. Thursday and Friday for much of the day, it'll be sunny and hot in the 90s. Mississippi officials are following an executive order by President Trump to allow red dye diesel to be used on highways to help truckers facing high fuel prices. It's tax-free, making it cheaper per gallon. The fuel is normally reserved for off-road vehicles and equipment. Public Safety Commissioner Sean Tindall says the State Department of Public Safety is shifting away from enforcing laws against using the dye diesel on highways.
14: For at least the next 2 or 3 months, checking the fuel to make sure that it's not red dye being put into non-farm vehicles. That is not going to be on the priority list of our officers.
12: The president's temporary order ends December 31st. It's 12:06.
3: From NPR and WBUR, I'm Robin Young in Boston.
15: And I'm Scott Tong in Washington, D.C. This is Here and Now. In Tennessee, Krista Pike has regained consciousness, her attorneys say. 7 days ago, a failed lethal injection left her hospitalized and in critical condition. Pike has been on death row 3 decades. She is the second inmate this year to endure a botched execution, leading Tennessee's governor to halt all scheduled executions. NPR's Kiara Eisner has been following all this. Hi, Kiara.
16: Hi.
15: What went wrong with these executions?
16: Well, in Tennessee, what happened to Krista Pike actually didn't surprise people who've been following how lethal injection executions have been carried out for years. Tennessee also botched the execution.

0: off. It was called off because the execution workers weren't able to successfully find his veins and insert the IV needed to inject pentobarbital. That's the drug Tennessee uses for this. And that's what happened to Krista Pike as well. And I should say, it's not just Tennessee. This kind of botched execution is happening all over the country. And it happened in Arizona three times under the leadership of Frank Strada. He oversaw the botched executions before being hired by Tennessee.
1: So why does this keep happening? Do we know?
0: Well, I spoke with David Duncan. He's a retired federal judge who did an extensive review of those three botched executions under Strada in Arizona. He said one of the big problems is that prisons can't get highly trained people to carry out the executions, and the prisons can't get high-quality drugs. That's partly because all the major pharmaceutical companies have refused to provide their drugs to be used in executions. Mm. And that leads to situations like this one in Arizona. Here's Judge Duncan.
2: At the Florence prison, in a locked closet, was a refrigerator with a single jar in it that was unmarked. And they pointed that out and said, that's our pentobarbital.
0: Pentobarbital is a controlled substance. It's not allowed to be unlabeled like that in a mason jar. And without labeling, mistakes can easily happen, like administering the wrong drug in an execution, which has happened before, or not testing a drug before it's inserted into someone to make sure it's potent. That happened in Tennessee repeatedly, even before Strada joined the team there. And that's part of why Duncan says the problem goes beyond just this one man's leadership. Mm. He believes it's impossible to carry out lethal injection executions anywhere without mistakes happening. And the lack of transparency around the process is what makes them impossible to carry out safely, he thinks.
1: Well, transparency. What did Judge Duncan learn about the secrecy?
0: There's the fact that he was fired right as he was finishing his investigation. Duncan says Arizona Governor Katie Hobbs didn't like what he discovered. He says she didn't like what he turned up in his review, including about that lack of transparency. Here's Duncan about that.
2: Nobody is watching. They are in these cones of secrecy that allow them to repeat mistakes. You see it in the records when department employees are told to check Wikipedia to see what the appropriate dosages should be.
0: And just to be clear, he's saying there that the record showed employees in Arizona were checking information from Wikipedia right before an execution to figure out how much of the drug they were supposed to be using.
1: Wow. Now, in Tennessee, we have not learned many details about what might have gone wrong in Krista Pike's scheduled execution. Is there a lack of transparency there, too?
0: Yes, and there's a lawsuit that's ongoing about it now. On behalf of a group of prisoners on the state's death row in 2025, federal lawyers sued Strada and another prison official for what they call a culture of recklessness. Here's Kit Thomas. She's an attorney leading that lawsuit.
3: We have no idea where the department is obtaining these drugs from. I mean, there are so many questions about the quality, potency, quality assurance testing of these drugs that we have repeatedly asked the department for answers to, and they've repeatedly refused to answer.
0: I should say Strada defended his department's handling of the execution and says it was within the protocol.
1: That's NPR investigative correspondent Kiara Eisner. Thanks very much.
0: Thank you.
4: Well, now to the tiny U.S. territory of Guam in the Pacific Ocean, which is suing the U.S. Air Force over its practice of blowing up old munitions there. Today, the Supreme Court has been hearing the case. Joe Titano II is in Jigo, Guam. He's assistant managing editor at Pacific Daily News. We called him a bit ago. He stayed up very late at night his time to speak with us. Joe, so glad you're here. Welcome.
5: Yeah. Good morning, and good evening from the other side of the planet.
4: Yeah, you're ready to go to sleep. So let's get you there and get you through this. I have to say, Joe, I'm ashamed to say it as well. I'm betting many mainland Americans don't know much about Guam's tortured history, frankly, as a territory. You're about a fifth the size of Rhode Island, east of the Philippines. The U.S. had control. Japan took control during World War II. It was a brutal occupation. The U.S. ended that in 1944, but there's a tense relationship between, you know, the indigenous people, the Chamorro, Guamanians, Americans, and the U.S. because you are Americans without many of what we would consider democratic rights. So just start there. There's a base there, an Air Force base. The U.S. has been building up the military on the island because of, you know, tensions with China.

0: So talk first about what that military presence looks and feels like. What is it like to be Guamanian?
1: Right. So after World War II, the U.S. government had taken about 2/3 of the island. And it's been a lot of mixed feelings, I would say, from the indigenous community. You know, some folks obviously were very happy to be out on the other side of that occupation and sort of the mass killings and everything that went on during World War II under the Japanese military.
0: It was the raping of Guam. I mean, that.
1: Yeah, no, it was. Mm-hmm. There are still a lot of people who to this day are still very upset and still make claims to a lot of this land, which the United States military still holds on to include Taragi Beach.
0: This is where the U.S. has been blowing up old ordnance. And so we come to this case. A group on Guam is suing the U.S. Air Force over the practice of blowing up the bombs over whether or not there was some kind of an environmental study done.
1: Right. Guam during World War II was when the United States took the island back from the Japanese, the Battle of Guam, for like 11 days. They were bombarded day and night. And there is definitely still ordnance from World War II and then also from Korea and Vietnam, which has just sort of been left sitting around at the various installations around the island. I've heard stories of people renovating, putting an extension on their house, and there used to be an ammunition dump, and they go and hit a crate full of mortars. And so the EOD team has to come over and dig things up. And so the open detonation range is the only place on the island that's permitted to blow up these old munitions. It's 50 yards from the beach. It is on the coast near some of the most productive fishing grounds here on the island. And so the question of, you know, what do we do with that stuff?
0: Yeah.
1: been a central to the debate.
0: Well, there's a local group there. This is Putehi Guahan, which means protect Guam in the indigenous Chamorro language. They allege that whatever's done shouldn't be done right there because it's near the island's aquifer where 80% of the drinking water comes from. And also it's near ancestral lands. So at the heart of this is whether or not the U.S. Air Force did any testing of the impact on any of those concerns.
1: Right. So what Patati Guahan is looking for in this case is they sued in order to get the courts to order the Air Force to stop blowing up munitions ordnance there on the beach and to do a deep, more thorough environmental analysis. The military has maintained that this is the safest way to deal with some of these, you know, very unstable explosives that are sometimes 50, 60, 70 years old. But of course, Pratay Guahan is suing, and they argue that there is another way. The National Academy of Sciences has come out with reports about how open detonation is just, there's a whole bunch of stuff flying all over the place. It's releasing toxins into the environment, and there's some new technology putting domes and things like that.
0: The Air Force is also saying it would be prohibitive for the military. Mm-hmm. If, in fact, they have to do this here, do an environmental mm-hmm. study in Guam, think of all the places, you know, that they might also have to do this where there's ordnance. Look, just what is the sense there on Guam? You know, many Americans, as we said, may not realize how many mainland Americans, how many military people are living there with their families. And the Center for Strategic and International Studies runs war games, and, you know, everyone believes that if there is an escalation between U.S. and China, Beijing's first strike on U.S. soil would be on Guam and the right. military there. But on the other hand, it's the protection. What is your sense of where people there stand on this lawsuit?
1: You know, I think some of the plaintiffs in the case have claims to that property, or at least properties right. in the vicinity, you know, as closely related as their grandparents, right? Within living memory, there were people who were farming and ranching and fishing in that area and who believed that the compensation that they were given when that land was taken by the military wasn't fair. But at the same time, I don't want to make it sound or sort of overdetermined as everybody is sort of fired up and anti-military who was here as a local. Everybody living on Guam who's born here is a United States citizen, and there's no question about it. They're Americans, right?
0: Fought in our recent wars in Afghanistan and Iraq.
1: Right. We have some of the highest enlistment rates per capita and are very patriotic and very close ties to the United States, and there are folks who don't feel that way and have a very antagonistic relationship But the Department of Defense is here. Now the Marine Corps, the United

0: planetary footprint.
1: Yeah.
0: And so folks are every day dealing with the impact of that, navigating, you know, how do you cope with that as a civilian population?
1: Joe Tideno II, again, Assistant Managing Editor at Pacific Daily News there on Guam. Thank you so much. What an interesting story you lay out. And we wish you a good night. Go to sleep.
0: Good morning.
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0: 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As lion numbers rise, the competition for food becomes fierce at 8. It's Nova Space Wars, followed by Secrets of the Dead at 9, Cleopatra's Last Temple. And then at 10, it's Les Stroud's Survivor Man, Canadian Boreal Forest. 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
0: Pull up a chair for Deep South Dining. 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
6: It's Here and Now. Many of you know Celeste Headlee, a sometimes host of Here and Now, but maybe Celeste Headlee didn't feel she knew herself or her African-American heritage. She knew her grandfather, William Grant Still, known as the Dean of African-American Composers. She knew his mother, her great-grandmother, Carrie Still Shepperson, was one of many African-American women who ferociously brought education to black children after emancipation. Celeste thought that Carrie's mother, her great great-grandmother Anne, had a relationship after emancipation with a Spanish planter, which would explain Celeste's lighter skin. But she discovered that Anne was actually raped by a slave owner. In Celeste's years-long attempt to tell her family's story, she found other things that weren't true, just like myths about Reconstruction. But as she writes in her new book, I hope to tell the whole truth of my family, the murders, violences, suffering, adultery, joy, devotion, and victory. Celeste's new book is Freedom's Daughters. Celeste, so this is what you've been doing.
7: Yes. Oh. Yes, this had occupied quite a bit of my time.
6: Wow. I mean, you know, this is a book, yes, a wonderful book of American history. The time that you focus on mostly is end of the Civil War, beginning of Reconstruction, a moment of great hope, this moment that Carrie walks into, this young woman armed with her brain, and she's going to help kids. Can you just give us a sense of that moment?
7: We're talking about a period of time in which the United States was forced to define freedom. Mm-hmm. What does it mean to be freed? What does that mean you're able to do or not able to do? Are there limitations on freedom? African Americans had been thinking about that very, so it may have come as a surprise mm-hmm. to many white Americans, mm-hmm. this philosophical discussion, but African Americans had been thinking about it for a very long time, centuries. Mm-hmm. And so when this emancipation came to them, when they were suddenly free, they just went ahead and decided to define freedom for themselves. And for people like my great-grandmother, Carrie, that meant we get access to books. Mm. We get access to knowledge and education, and we're going to make damn sure that every black child going forward is educated and can read and can write their own name.
6: Well, and there was also, I mean, part of your book is separating mythology from truth, and part of the mythology, you know, even today, but certainly then, is that, oh, well, but black people were incapable of taking advantage of education. They just, it wasn't in them. They weren't smart enough. When in fact, the opposite was true. You give so many examples, but here's a Virginia man. He writes, we were literally astonished at the display of intelligence by the black children, again, taught by black women. Abstruse questions in arithmetic, promptly answered, difficult problems solved. And he went on to say he warned the city council that they better take steps to prevent white children from being out outstripped in the race for intelligence by their sable competition.
7: Yeah, and in fact, they risked dismemberment, whippings, in some cases death, in order to teach themselves how to read. There are so many stories of African Americans doing whatever they could, selling their possessions to get their hands on books, especially Webster's spelling book, The Blue Black Speller.
6: You remind us, and many children still aren't taught this, that Reconstruction was kind of a farce. It was designed to fail. And Carrie pushed her way through, starting to lead people and doing things like raising money to outfit the schools that she was starting. Tell us more about that.
7: She ended up teaching in Little Rock, and she found out that they didn't have the resources they needed. They didn't have a library, so she put on Shakespeare plays and other performances to raise the money to open a library. They didn't have gym equipment, so she raised the money to supply the gym, to buy a piano. Just over and over and over, she just kept going. And when the government did not provide them with what they were providing to white families, she did it herself, and she did it through collective action. It was just understood at that time that working together was much more effective than working alone. And she and all of her sisters of Reconstruction were just brilliant at community action.
6: You mentioned these other women, and this is one of your discoveries. Like, wow, look at them all. I mean, you'd known about Carrie, but can you just tick off some of the women and what they were doing?
7: Yeah, let me just name a few. There was Lucy Laney. She taught in schools for 10 years. She then opened her own school in Augusta, Georgia. It was the first school for black kids in that city. She expanded to build a kindergarten, a junior college where she trained nurses. It became one of the best secondary schools in the South. There was Fannie Barrier Williams. She taught school to newly freed African Americans in D.C., studied at the School of Fine Arts, became a great painter. When she went to Chicago, she became the first African American and first woman to serve on the Chicago Public Library's board. There was Charlotte Hawkins Brown. She went to North Carolina. She found what she could afford, which was a really ramshackle blacksmith cabin, started raising the money and building herself as a construction worker, her own school. And she ended up with about 200 acres of land for her school and brand new buildings. It was the Palmer Memorial Institute. It was one of the only schools for any race in North Carolina that had a college prep course. I mean, these are women who wrote Latin and Greek and studied physics and high-level mathematics, and yet they also learned how to repair a combine or a tractor because they needed to teach their students. They learned how to grow crops because they needed to feed their students. They were just, I mean, you talk about Renaissance men because it's always a Renaissance man, right? These were Reconstruction women, and they were phenomenal.
6: Yeah. Well, and they were facing incredible resistance.
7: Yeah.
6: Black people, newly freed, there was this expectation they would not be able to do any of this. And this was adding to a rage that was already being felt by those who were the losing side of the Civil War. And it became dangerous to be not just these women, but children and men who were rising up after the Civil War. Your book traces that violence, massacres, lynchings. This is all going on at the same time, sometimes within sight of where Carrie was.
7: Yeah, and Arkansas in particular was, along with Florida, one of the worst for lynchings. They just had massacre after massacre that none of us have ever heard of. And as you say, they were in places Carrie traveled through, places where she could see just across the river the violence and the smoke rising. And more than that, she fled to Arkansas after her husband was murdered by the KKK. And that's what makes it so incredible to me. This is a woman who upbraided a white streetcar conductor when he called her by her first name. This is a woman who stood up at state level meetings, and she was the one that put her face and her name on all of these NAACP letters and protests and appearances. You know, I try to place myself in that situation. I would love to be able to say I would make the same decisions and be just as brave, but I fear that's not true. I mean, the amount of sheer courage it would have taken to be Carrie, to be any of these women, is just remarkable.
6: Yeah. Well, talk, though, about the discoveries you made about what you thought you knew and then discovered it wasn't true.
7: Yeah, I mean, I have grown up learning a story about Carrie and about her father, my great-great-grandfather, and it was just, none of it was true. In a way, it's not surprising, because with the horrors and the sexual abuse and the humiliations and violence that these women endured, it makes perfect sense to me that they would create a better story.
6: Well, we could just say that, you know, this is the part of the mythology about how enslaved people, women in particular, were like in Gone with the Wind, beloved by the family. And no, they were raped repeatedly and as children.
7: My great-great-grandmother, Anne Fambro, had her first child, as far as we know, when she was 12 or 14 years old.
6: Yeah.
7: And then had at least six different children, all by white men, rapists, and only ended up with a handful of them, I think two or three at the end of the Civil War. The rest of them, we have no idea what happened to them. We were probably sold.
6: Yeah. Well, many of the stories of your family you heard at the knee of your beloved grandpa Still, Carrie's son. And you tell us some of your ancestral history, you know, felt familiar later to you. Your grandpa's dad died when he was very young. Your dad died when you were very young. But all of it haunts? I don't know if that... How would you say it? How has this history... How does it stay with you now?
7: I didn't find parallels in my history, but I found so many resonances. As you said, my father died. He was one of the first men to pilot a mini submarine. He drowned when the mini submarine failed off the coast of Catalina in California. I was 9 months old. In the 80s, when my grandmother's biography of William Grant Still came out, I started to read the book. I didn't get very far before she started talking about how painful the loss of his father had been.
6: And he, as you said, murdered by the Ku Klux Klan.
7: He was a KKK. And
6: he was poisoned.
7: Poisoned, yeah. And I couldn't go any further. I didn't pick that biography up again until I had to research for this book, because it was just, the echo was too loud for me. Yeah. I have to say, as you mentioned, there's so much in here that is joyful to me, that is about persistence and determination and victory, but it comes with pain. Humans are messy, Robin. Aren't they messy?
6: So. And this chapter in our history and in your family history, particularly so.
7: Yeah.
6: Journalist and author Celeste Headlee, her new book is Freedom's Daughters, How a Generation of Black Women Resisted Oppression Through Literacy and Education. Thank you so much.
7: My pleasure. Thanks for having me.
6: And music from Celeste's grandfather, William Grant Still, called his mother and child. It's here now.

0: Live from NPR News in Boston, I'm Steve Brown. As Israel gears up for national elections this month, the country remains focused on the three-year anniversary of the Hamas attacks. The attacks are at the forefront of a bitter campaign that will determine the fate of Prime Minister Benjamin Netanyahu. Nearly every poster, stump speech, or debate on television seems to reference the attack. Netanyahu's opponents want him to pay for the failures that led to the deadliest day in Israel's history. His defenders say Netanyahu was betrayed by the military establishment. A Texas man is set to be executed for fatally shooting a convenience store clerk in 2000 during a robbery. 46-year-old Jamal Howard is set to receive a lethal injection tonight at the state penitentiary. It's going to be the first scheduled execution in the U.S. since Tennessee's failed attempt at putting Krista Pike to death last week. Howard was found guilty of murdering 42-year-old Vicky Swatout. Many Republicans are facing anxiety as they enter the final month of the midterm campaign. The party has $1 billion at its disposal, but that may not be enough to counter President Trump's unpopularity and other challenges. The Trump-aligned MAGA Inc. has been spending heavily on critical races. 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
1: Hi, I'm Dr. Susan Buttress, Professor Emeritus at the University of Mississippi Medical Center. ADHD, that's attention deficit hyperactivity disorder, causes problems with concentration, impulsivity, and sometimes hyperactivity. It affects around 11% of school-aged children and 6% of adults. Though studies have shown that long-acting medication is a first-line treatment for school-aged children, parent satisfaction and medication success are greater when medication is combined with behavioral therapy. This therapy helps children learn to manage their ADHD symptoms and helps develop essential skills for success in school and social settings.
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4: It's Here and Now. Electric-powered trains have been around for a while. I grew up with the Long Island Railroad and was petrified of the electrified third rail. Well, now the next frontier is battery-powered trains. Basically, imagine a Tesla on the rails. And cities like Boston and Chicago are leading the charge. Benton Graham wrote about this for our editorial partner, Grist. He joins us now. And Benton, we know some systems are upgrading to battery from these electric lines that are powering them. But many are also diesel powered. So talk about, you know, the concerns and people wanting to change from diesel. What are the questions there?
5: Yeah, so I think the questions when it comes to diesel are twofold. I guess there's the climate piece. For example, a train that recently converted from diesel to electric in the Bay Area. Mm-hmm. Studies found that after making that transition, riders were exposed to 89% less black carbon, which mm-hmm. is a carcinogen. So there are serious climate concerns. There's also the economic side of things. I mean, the price of diesel has really shot up this year, while the price of batteries has been falling now for a decade and more than a decade, really.
4: Here in Boston, where this part of the show is based, the MBTA is moving to power some of its commuter lines with batteries. What's different about battery-powered trains? Why is that happening now?
5: There's been a surge across the country in regional rail lines looking to electrify in recent years. Historically, like you mentioned, the Long Island Railroad, these types of trains have been powered by third rail or overhead wiring, and battery has really not been an option until the last few years, but presents some advantages in places like Boston, where you don't have to retrofit an entire rail line with third rail or overhead wiring. And so what the T is saying is that this is a cheaper way to electrify than kind of dramatically changing your rail infrastructure.
4: What might some other questions about batteries be on trains? I mean, is weather going to be an issue? I can't even think of what the questions might be.
5: It's similar to questions around electric vehicles. Boston is a place that is known to get quite cold. And so how long these trains will be able to maintain their charge is a question. Now, I think that's part of the reason why the T has chosen this specific line, the Fairmont line, because it's only 10 miles. So it's a shorter route. And so it's a place for them to kind of test this technology for the first time.
4: And real quick, Benton, what about how green are these batteries? If they're, the concern is to replace polluting diesel in many cases, is it a sure thing that these batteries are green?
5: Similar to charging an electric vehicle, it really depends on the power source. So if you're operating a battery-powered train, but the power to charge the trains is drawn from, say, a coal plant, that's not going to be a very clean operation. But the T and Caltrain in the Bay Area are really leaders in renewable energy. So these trains should really have all kinds of climate benefits from local air quality to reducing greenhouse gas emissions. So, yeah, it should be a very climate-friendly technology.
4: Right. Benton Graham, he wrote about battery-powered trains for Grist. We'll link you at hereandnow.org. Benton, thank you.
5: Thank you for having me, Robin. I appreciate it.
4: It's Here and Now.
6: A new documentary takes a critical look at an incredibly wealthy man, Tesla and SpaceX CEO Elon Musk.
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2: And I'm Scott Tong in Washington, D.C. This is Here and Now. A baby elephant rejected. Is there anything sadder? You'll recall it happened to Dumbo in the kids' movie, teased for his ears. And it played out in real life at the National Zoo in D.C. For now, there's a happy ending. That's baby Lin Mai. She was born at the zoo in February. She's an Asian elephant, an endangered species. And from day one, she was rejected by her mother, so the zoo staff jumped in to raise her. Here and Now producer James Mastromarino and I go visit her, and right away, she makes herself known. First of all, so cute. Lin Mai is about 4 feet tall, walking around in a fenced-off covered space where the elephants hang. We stand right outside with Robbie Clark. He heads the zoo's elephant care team and talks about how the mother showed her aggression toward the newborn.
3: Throwing stuff, hitting the barrier that they were between, just letting us know I have zero interest, this calf's making me uncomfortable. And while our number one goal was to reintroduce them, we had to evaluate what's not only the risk for the calf, but what's the risk for mom. We don't want mom to be stressed out to the point where she could be hurting herself because she doesn't feel comfortable with the calf. So after about 4 weeks, we realized we were not going to be able to put them together.
2: Which meant Clark's human team had to keep Lin Mai alive. They fed her formula from these supersized bottles, but her gut disagreed, diarrhea. So they tried a second formula, which took. Clark was with the baby day and night. He slept in the barn next to her.
3: From before she was born, when mom was in labor, to the first day that I got to go home, I was here for 29 days straight. Furthest I went was Starbucks across the street. She needed 24/7 care. And we had to be very cautious about that because if we were going to be successful, we didn't want her to imprint on us.
4: Which means what?
3: We didn't want her to think that we were her family. We wanted her to realize she was an elephant.
2: But how? Well, a couple adult females in the herd stepped up to care for baby Lin Mai. They're called aunties, the good stepmoms. One is named Swarna.
3: Swarna's never had her own calf, but she clearly has always wanted the job. She is very maternal. She's basically the role of giving Lin Mai all the confidence and assurance she needs as a young elephant calf. Swarna's very important in teaching her how to be an elephant. And that's one of the biggest concerns we have with hand-raising a baby is we want her to, in fact, recognize that she is an elephant and not a person.
4: So can I pause and jump in and ask you what it means? How does Swarna teach Lin how to be an elephant?
3: So elephants basically have to learn how to do everything by watching others. It's not something that they are innate with learning. So Swarna is a great example of an adult elephant and showing natural behavior. So everything from how she's using her trunk. That trunk is the most important thing in an elephant's life. It's going to take her several years to fully master the ability to use it in every single way. But she watches Swarna and the other elephants on how to manipulate, pick things up, how to move things around, how to drink.
2: Now, there is some soap opera here. Lin Mai's mom is still not interested in the baby. In fact, she and Lin Mai's grandmother have separated from the other females. We have cliques.
3: We could have our own, like, real elephants of D.C. Zoo on Bravo.
2: It turns out the elephants at the National Zoo in D.C. have a bit of a schedule. Robbie Clark's team opens a series of gates. And as the elephants walk through, baby Lin Mai looks so small. She's 4 feet tall, the grown-ups are 8, and she's just 1,000 pounds. Now, to be fair, our pachyderm is packing the weight on, and the hope is she'll get to 7,000 pounds or more. To nudge Lin Mai forward, a staff member waves a long stick with a swimming pool buoy on it, and then rewards the elephant with this clicking device. Eventually, the calf approaches a kiddie pool and a big rubber ball all by herself. She is the elephant in the room.
4: And if you're just joining us, it's bath time. Lin Mai is getting a hose trained on her in a special room. She engages with the water, she walks away, gets a little wet, wanders around some more. What is she doing?
3: She's just playtime. This is good bonding time for us. It's good for her to get some skin care. Good for her to get some alone time in.
4: So is this looks like a kiddie pool. Is that what
3: it
4: is?
3: Same thing you can get for your kids at home. She does play in the larger pools as well. But because she's still young, this is just something fun for her.
4: And she loves this ball, right? This rubber ball. Was that instinctive? She like kicks it around with her trunk and follows it?
3: I mean, she's got a whole bunch of large toys that she can move around and manipulate. She likes that one because it's inflated, so it's squishy. Kind of like a kid playing a soccer ball or something. That's actually something that kids use to bounce and like sit on.
4: Well, I remember that, right? It's got the handle, so you can kind of hold the handle and
3: we also give her boat buoys, which are a lot bigger and heavier. But yeah, elephants like to rest their stomachs on stuff. It's a fun behavior to watch.
2: As it turns out, Lin Mai is watching us, these public radio creatures with microphones. She walks right up to the bar separating us and sticks her trunk through. But we're told, don't touch. Bummer.
3: We're just hanging out. She's clearly no longer interested in her bath, so...
4: Does she just kind of come and check in?
3: Yeah. She likes to play with my shoes and play with our keys and... You know, again, she's just super curious. She's still learning.
4: She's been described as sassy. Is that accurate?
3: It is, but I think she deserves to be a little sassy.
4: Sassy how?
3: She can be a little demanding for her food, but what baby isn't?
4: Yeah.
3: And so typically when she's really hungry, she can be quite vocal and demanding and saying, where's my food now? She definitely has a lot of fun with her toys and being basically the only child. She learns how to have fun on her own.
4: Yeah, like, I don't know, a continuum of social. Where do you put Lin Mai?
3: If she were in a kindergarten class, she'd probably be the one that wants to play with everyone.
2: So what makes this baby so cute? Well, Robbie Clark points to these folds in her baby elephant skin.
3: She's got those baggy knees, almost like she's wearing cargo shorts.
4: What does that mean? Room to grow?
3: Room to grow, yeah. Just like human babies, they have little additional...
4: Folds
3: and fat everywhere, and she'll eventually grow out of that. But she does like to eat, that's for sure.
2: And right on cue, a super-sized bottle turns up. Looks bigger than a half gallon from the store. And Lin Mai chugs it in way less than a minute. This baby is thriving, Robbie Clark says. Still, there are always the next challenges, including a dangerous virus that elephants can get.
3: Both African and Asian elephants have something called EEHV, which stands for the Elephant Endotheliotropic Herpes Virus. Interesting fact, it was discovered here at the National Zoo in the 90s after the death of a young elephant calf named Kumari. And with that death and the discovery of this disease, our institution created the first national herpes lab where we were doing research and studies on this deadly virus. And shortly after that, we recognized that a lot of calves have died from this disease. It's not a product of being under human care. It's endemic to all elephants. They have it in the wild. We're not sure what triggers the virus to become viremic. And that has caused devastation among elephant programs, particularly in North America and Europe, because young elephants are extremely susceptible to the virus.
4: So can you do anything to try to build more antibody resistance?
3: Yeah, so we are in the process of doing EHV inoculation.
4: Oh, so you're exposing her.
3: Yep, so we are exposing her intentionally. She's very scary, but we're pretty sure that it's working.
2: It will be 15 or 20 years before Lin Mai is deemed safe from the virus. For now, though, Clark has eased off the day-to-day vigilance.
3: I mean, we're at the point where... I'm okay with going home. I'm okay with taking a weekend. because I feel confident that she's in a good spot. All the stress, all the blood, all the sweat, all the tears have been worth it. Yeah. She's one of my favorite experiences in my life.
2: After all, he's got an 8-month-old putting on the pounds. This is Here and Now.

0: This is MPB Think Radio. I'm Jermaine Flood. Good afternoon. Your next stop could be at the Hernando Water Tower 10K and half marathon. That'll be Saturday, October the 10th at 8 a.m. This is their 17th annual marathon, starting and finishing on the historic Hernando Town Square. And there's a race party after featuring free food, drinks, beer, live music, awards, and door prizes. 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
4: It's Here and Now. Some people use artificial intelligence to help them do their work. Others like to consult AI to get answers to topics they're curious about. But a recent NPR Ipsos poll has revealed another way people use chatbots. A small but notable number of respondents say they're using it to explore belief and spirituality, from studying scripture to writing prayers. NPR religion correspondent Jason DeRose reports.
5: For the last 2 years, Rudy Vasquez has been attending a non-denominational church in Jacksonville, Florida. Recently during worship, he heard a passage from the prophet Isaiah that confused him. It wasn't the first time.
6: I read, the book of Isaiah, and I never understood what it really means.
5: Vasquez was reluctant to ask his pastor for help because of past experiences turning to religious leaders.
6: I never got an answer, like a legit answer from them.
5: Really?
6: No, I never did. Sometimes I just don't understand what he's talking about.
5: So, the 43-year-old construction worker turned to AI for its take on the fifth chapter of Isaiah. Woe to those who call evil good and good evil, who put darkness for light and light for darkness.
6: It taught me that in all humans, we either have a good or evil side of us, but we have to make a choice.
5: Vasquez is one of a group of people bringing their questions of faith to artificial intelligence. A new NPR Ipsos poll found that 11% of AI users say they've sought spiritual guidance from artificial intelligence. 15% say they've used it to study scripture. Retired audiologist Brent Hill recently asked AI,
7: "Can you give me the Christian views of the end times? Then I can ask, well, tell me more about this one and delve deeper into it that way."
5: The 68-year-old conservative Christian attends a non-denominational church near Dallas.
7: Certainly AI is making that so much easier with the wealth of knowledge that's out there to be able to pull that into a concise, quick reference.
5: But he's still cautious due to a passage he recalls from the book of Acts in the New Testament.
7: They listened to the Apostle Paul, but they went to the Word of God to see whether it was true.
5: Hill says it would be a mistake to always take AI's response as gospel.
8: Curiosity is still very mainstream, even curiosity about morality or faith.
5: Mallory Newell is with the polling firm Ipsos. She says among AI users, looking up information is commonplace.
8: But outsourcing your faith to AI, certainly not mainstream.
5: Nearly 7 in 10 survey respondents who use AI said they would never seek religious or spiritual guidance from AI.
8: When it comes to counsel, people are still significantly more likely to turn to their family members or their friends than they are to AI, also than they are to a religious leader.
5: But for some, artificial intelligence has helped deepen their religious practice. Amy White is a transportation policy analyst who lives in Richmond, Virginia.
9: Sometimes I'm also consulting AI for specific ideas of prayers. I always write those chants or prayers in my own words, but I like to look up how others have used them.
5: White's been practicing witchcraft for 30 years. She recently consulted Google's AI client Gemini before installing a broom or besom above a door.
9: I got a lot of guidance on specifically the order of how to bless and consecrate that besom before hanging it. And that made me a lot more confident in an act that is critically important to protecting me and my energy and my home.
5: White says she likes that AI gives her a variety of perspectives. She's even used it as something of a conversation partner in thinking through rituals.
9: I've never been part of a coven, so now it's not as big a deal that AI is not a human.
6: I would be interested in the response from a non-person who would know a lot more about it than I do.
5: Retired Coast Guard officer Charles Niederman is 91 and active in his Southern California synagogue. One area he's curious to explore using AI is the Jewish tradition of studying religious texts with a partner. It's a practice called hevrusa, meaning friend or companion on the path to understanding.
6: You're training yourself to listen, so the relationship would be a little bit different if you were using it with AI.
5: Niederman wonders whether artificial intelligence would learn from his insights into scripture. But he's skeptical, in part because of a religious topic he's used AI to research for a presentation he was giving at his synagogue.
6: Judaism has had a record of false messiahs, so I used it for that, and it was very helpful.
5: Because it drew connections among those who claimed to have all the answers. A cautionary tale, says Niederman, for anyone putting too much faith in artificial intelligence. Jason DeRose, NPR News.
4: 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That's Frances Haugen today on Here and Now Anytime. 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Here and Now is a production of NPR and WBUR. I'm Robin Young in Boston.
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3: Hey, and happy Wednesday out there. I'm meteorologist Maggie McCauley from Mississippi Live and MPB. This afternoon, highs back in the low 90s and upper 80s. Lots of sunshine in the forecast. Clear conditions for a lot of us as we head overnight into the start of your Thursday. Heading out the door for Thursday morning, temperatures back in the 60s and into the upper 80s and low 90s for Thursday afternoon. Same story for Friday afternoon. But as we head into Friday, we're going to be watching tropical impacts with a tropical system making landfall near the Mississippi coastline. We're going to be watching for its overall impacts over the coming next few days, but widespread heavy rainfall hitting the Magnolia State into Friday and lasting into your Saturday as well. I'm meteorologist Maggie McCauley for MPB and Mississippi Live.
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5: From NPR and WBUR Boston, I'm Robin Young.
6: And I'm Scott Tong. This is Here and Now. Coming up, President Trump campaigns in Texas for Ken Paxton in a tight race against Democrat James Tallarico.
5: Also, an Afghan woman who worked with the U.S. during the occupation that began 20 years ago today is trying to reunite with children she was forced to leave behind after the American withdrawal.
7: The only thing that is with me is the moment that I've untangled her hands and his hands, and I scream on them, I'll come. I promise I'll come.
5: But new immigration policies have left her children stranded.
6: And how the Hamas attack on Israel 3 years ago today is affecting Israel's election this month. Coming up Here and Now.
5: The news is first.
8: Live from NPR News, I'm Lakshmi Singh. When President Trump announced his MAGA Inc. super PAC would start paying for ads promoting his administration, it was not clear what that would mean for the ads that had already aired. NPR's Tamara Keith reports that's now coming into focus.
9: The White House insisted the ads were public service announcements meant to promote patriotism. But lawmakers from both sides of the aisle criticized taxpayer dollars going to what looked like political advertisements. On Monday, Trump announced MAGA Inc. would take over funding the ads. But a White House official not authorized to speak on the record confirmed that didn't mean the super PAC would reimburse taxpayers for the ads that have already aired. According to Ad Impact, the U.S. government has spent more than $11.5 million to air the ads nationwide. Tamara Keith, NPR News.
8: At the White House a short time ago, President Trump took reporters' questions. He was asked about his endorsement of Texas's Republican Senate nominee, Ken Paxton, following reports of an audio leak blaming Paxton's campaign struggles on Trump's war with Iran and resulting high gas prices. Trump says he does not regret endorsing Paxton. Trump is due to hold a campaign rally for Paxton and House candidate Carlos de la Cruz tonight in San Antonio. This will be Trump's fourth trip to Texas in 6 weeks. Israelis are commemorating the October 7th, 2023 attack with memorials for those killed by Hamas. And in Gaza, NPR's Anas Baba reports a health ministry says five more Palestinians were killed in Israeli strikes today.
10: Israeli military drones buzz overhead. A constant reminder the war in Gaza is not over, despite a ceasefire. Israel has targeted Hamas members during the past year of a ceasefire. But Gaza's health ministry says hundreds of those killed have also been civilians. Israel's defense minister Israel Katz said this week that 4,000 people who infiltrated Israel in the attack have since been killed. He says another 2,000 must still be, quote, hunted down and eliminated. Gaza's health ministry says the majority of the more than 74,000 Palestinians killed by Israel since the October 7th attack have been women, children, and elderly. For Palestinians in Gaza, October 7th marks the start of a war that has yet to end. Anas Baba, NPR News, Gaza.
8: The FBI says it has arrested an 18-year-old who plotted to attack the Mall of America in Minnesota. U.S. Attorney Daniel Rosen says the suspect had been under investigation for nearly 2 years. In that time, the suspect, identified as Sheikhdoon Abdullahi Mohammed, was trading messages with a confidential informant and, according to authorities, purchased a rifle and ammunition from an undercover FBI employee posing as a member of ISIS. It's NPR News. High school students and their allies are holding another day of mass protests across France. NPR's Eleanor Beardsley's in Paris.
11: This movement is getting bigger, and these people are not at all discriminated against or lacking for anything, but they say they are in solidarity with 14-year-olds getting beaten up by cops who don't even have chairs and tables in their high schools. So they're calling on workers and other people to join. This protest movement doesn't feel like it's calming down at all. The police tear gassed these students a little while ago.
8: NPR's Eleanor Beardsley reporting. This year's Nobel Prize in Chemistry has gone to two researchers for their work involving a unique property of certain molecules. NPR's Ari Daniel explains.
12: Put one hand on top of the other. They look alike, but they're not identical. A molecule with this property, where it can't be superimposed on its mirror image, is called chiral. Certain key molecules of life are chiral, like amino acids and DNA. The Nobel Committee recognized two chemists for their separate experiments explaining and amplifying this molecular asymmetry, with repercussions for drugs, flavors, and novel materials. Kenzo Soai, now Professor Emeritus at Tokyo University of Science, is one of the recipients.
13: Of course, this is one of the most exciting days in my life.
12: A speaker at today's ceremony called Soai's work, quote, probably the coolest experiment in organic chemistry. Ari Daniel, NPR News.
8: Tropical storm Isaias has formed off eastern Mexico. It is projected to strengthen into the first hurricane of the Atlantic season before it reaches the U.S. Gulf Coast this week. It's NPR.
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5: I'm Robin Young in Boston. It's Here and Now. Welcome. And we start with those dozen B-1 bombers now back in the U.S. after being withdrawn from a base in the U.K. Questions are being asked about American air capability and preparedness during the war in Iran. These long-range bombers have been a key to the U.S. strategy in the ongoing conflict. Now they're back on U.S. soil and that much further from the heart of the conflict. Mark Montgomery is a retired Navy admiral, now a senior director at the Foundation for Defense of Democracies. He joins us. Mark, Admiral, welcome back.
18: Well, thank you for having me.
5: And the reason given for removing the bombers from the UK is the threat of an Iranian drone strike. Now, British and American officials also told the New York Times there was a plan inspired by Ukraine's 2025 Operation Spiderweb when it struck deep inside Russian territory with drones. They were smuggled in on trucks. Then there was that recent story about masked men attempting to breach this particular base, and several have been arrested. How credible do you think these threats are?
18: I think they're very credible. I think that the Iranians learned during the 40-day war with the U.S. and Israel that they could use drones to strike close bases with some ease, right? In fact, there, we had to do the same thing. We created strategic depth by moving away from our bases in eastern Saudi Arabia, United Arab Emirates, and Bahrain,

0: redeployed them to have strategic depth. They can still do their mission, maybe not quite as efficiently, but you preserve the force while you investigate the threat.
1: Yeah. Do you think, by the way, just quick follow here, that any of this might have to do with relations with the UK, which aren't, you know, what they have been in the past?
0: Well, I hope this doesn't, you know, the U.S. and U.K. have traditionally had a special relationship, which really meant that we were very close. Our intel sharing is unparalleled with the United Kingdom and the United States. And I hope that remains, because we certainly complement each other very well in the intelligence world. You know, clearly the president has expressed frustration with the United Kingdom at several opportunities. What I will say is, it's the right thing to do. This doesn't mean that United States bases are inherently safer, you know, in terms of counter drone protection, because we're working on that aggressively right now ourselves. But we have strategic depth from the threat. And by moving ourselves much farther away, I think this was a wise move.
1: Well, but the U.S. has almost 800 military base sites around 80 countries. So your sense of, with this new thing, you know, drone technology, how hard is that going to be to protect them?
0: It's going to be a lot harder in terms of, you know, clearly if you're adjacent to the threat, like any bases in Europe are close to Russia or within Russian drone and cruise missile range. So those are there. Some of our bases in Asia are close enough to Chinese or North Korean drone and missiles. But in terms of like a proxy terrorist group, like I think was probably the case here in the UK, it's everywhere. It's a base, you know, anywhere, including in the United States eventually, where if the country we're being hosted in has, you know, any allowance for visiting, you know, visas and immigrants coming in and out, there's going to be a little bit of a risk. Plus, you can never discount the idea that it comes from, you know, that it comes from your own, you know, people who are radicalized from inside your own country. So this is a problem that's going to exist everywhere all at once.
1: Yeah. Well, meantime, the conflict is going on. As you said, the fact that these 12 bombers are back in the U.S. doesn't really reduce their capability. They may have to go further. But how would you characterize the overall status of the U.S. force posture in the Gulf?
0: So I think the United States is doing its hardest right now to practice an economic strangulation of Iran with no effort to escalate the conflict. In other words, the United States has taken a de-escalatory approach to any Iranian attacks on shipping. I think there's been at least 9 attacks in the last 10 days on shipping trying to go through that Oman southern transit lane. And instead of responding, we've just let it go. It isn't stopping us getting close to the pre-war levels of flow through the Strait of Hormuz, while at the same time 0% of Iran, you know, we've blockaded all of Iran's fossil fuel exports by sea. So I think we're taking a de-escalatory approach. I mean, words I would not normally attribute to the Trump administration, patience and discipline are what's necessary for the economic strangulation to work. And that's what I think you see the administration doing right now.
1: Yeah. And when it comes to things like, you know, these bombers, is there a sense that there are enough, you know, wherever they are?
0: Well, first of all, it's a good point to say that the bombers would be part of any escalatory. If we decided to go back to full-scale combat operations, the bombers would be involved. But look, I think we still have fighter squadrons spread throughout Middle Eastern states. I know we have 2 carrier strike groups. You know, we have somewhere between, you know, 15 and 20 destroyers and increased amounts of Patriot and Thad. So we still have a significant force posture lay down at sea or ashore in the Middle East. And believe me, it's burning up the U.S. military's readiness at a very high level. These bombers being back in the continental United States really doesn't affect that readiness challenge either way.
1: Yeah. Retired Navy Admiral Mark Montgomery, Senior Director at the Foundation for Defensive Democracies. Mark, Admiral, thank you.
0: Thank you.
2: Here in this country, President Trump is making his 4th trip to Texas in 6 weeks. He will campaign tonight in San Antonio for House candidate Carlos de la Cruz and Senate candidate Ken Paxton. And Paxton is considered extremely vulnerable in his race against Democrat James Tallarico. Let's bring in Lauren McGaughey from Austin now. She covers Texas politics for The New York Times. Lauren, good to have you.
3: Thanks for having me.
2: So Ken Paxton is the attorney general. He was Trump's pick in the primary.

0: primary. Does Paxton want Trump to campaign for him now?
1: Well, you know, we've seen some mixed messaging on that. Publicly, of course, Mr. Paxton is saying absolutely he loves having the president back him. He's sent fundraising emails noting that the president has endorsed him and endorsed him in a primary as well. But, you know, there's been a number of leaks from the Paxton camp in the last week from private events in which Mr. Paxton has said that, for example, the big convention that they held here, the Trump convention in Dallas, may have had a drag on his poll numbers, and that, you know, some public sentiment about the war in Iran and some of the Trump administration's other policies might be hurting him at this point.
0: Yeah.
1: So, you know, public, private, we're definitely in the last month of the race. I'll tell you that because just something new is happening every day.
0: Yeah. And Paxton has had several controversies. Can you just briefly catch the rest of us up?
1: Sure. I've been covering him for 12 years now, so been there for all of it. He has never been convicted of a crime, but he's been accused of corruption several times. He's been investigated for self-dealing and bribery at least three times, one of which led to his impeachment by members of his own party. He was later acquitted on those impeachment corruption charges. He was also charged with a state criminal fraud case back in 2015. He spent almost 10 years fighting those criminal charges and eventually entered into a deal in which he paid about $300,000 in restitution, but did not admit any guilt.
0: Yeah. Now, the Democrat James Tallarico is up 6 points on Paxton, according to a New York Times Siena poll. Why?
1: Well, you know, this is a unique year. I've been here for a long time, and we've never seen a Democrat lead in a statewide poll against a Republican in so many consistent polls over and over. There might have been one, or they might have been coming in head to head. But, you know, a lot of folks will say that this is not only a uniquely vulnerable candidate in Ken Paxton, but James Tallarico, the Democrat, has done everything he can to try to bring in independent and moderate Republican voters to his camp. You know, he's been a solid progressive during his time in the state house, but he's taken some stances and he's walked back some comments in the past year to show that, you know, he has worked or attempted to work with Republicans and across the aisle during his career. So he's really seeking that middle ground that he will need in a red state like Texas to win statewide.
0: And let me ask about the issue of immigration. Texas is a border state. I mean, how big an issue is that in this campaign?
1: You know, it is it has been a fairly big issue in previous campaigns, but, you know, we've seen border crossings drop so dramatically here in Texas. So folks in Texas are talking about what they are in other parts of the country, which is affordability. You know, that is top of mind for Texans at the moment. And Mr. Tallarico is really running hard at that in his campaign. Immigration is important, you know, but it's not at the very, very top of the list as it was, you know, back in 2024.
0: Yeah. And in this last month of the campaign, what about money and ads? I mean, which party has it? What ads are we expecting?
1: Oh, my gosh. I mean, those of us that live here are getting it all the time in our mailboxes, in front of our faces. You know, this is probably going to be the most expensive U.S. Senate race of all time. Hundreds of millions of dollars funneling in now. You know, Mr. Tallarico had the fundraising advantage and the messaging advantage for a long time. And now Paxton is getting national money. He's getting tens of millions of dollars from national sources to come in and kind of hit Tallarico here at the 11th hour. And, you know, we're just going to have to see if that messaging sticks.
0: Yeah. Yeah. And I understand, in one ad, Ken Paxton's estranged wife is supporting him.
1: That's right. You know, this is one of the scandals I didn't mention before. Mr. Paxton's also in the midst of an active divorce proceeding with his wife, who is a state senator here in Texas. She's accused him of adultery, but she cut an ad just this weekend where she came out and said, not by name, she didn't say vote for my husband who have accused of cheating on me, but she said vote for the entire Republican ticket. It's important to support everyone running on the Republican side, even if you have qualms with their character. So that was notable, given that she has remained silent up until this point on, or really within the last couple of weeks, she's come out and made her feelings known on this.
0: Lauren McGaughey covers Texas politics for the New York Times. Lauren, thanks very much.
1: You're welcome.
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0: 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And then at 10, it's Les Stroud's Survivor Man, Canadian Boreal Forest. 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
4: It's Here and Now, and it was 25 years ago today that the U.S. launched a war in Afghanistan against al-Qaeda and the Taliban in response to the September 11th attacks, a war that would drag on for nearly 20 years. Many Afghans helped the U.S. during those years, and for that, a lot of them got visas to resettle in America. Well, now U.S. immigration policies are upending the lives of these wartime allies again. NPR's Arzu Rezvani brings us a story of one Afghan woman. She asked NPR to use only her first initial because she fears retribution against family still living in Afghanistan.
5: A few months ago, 33-year-old S walked across a stage in a cap and gown. She accepted a law degree with one hand and held her 5-year-old's hand in the other as he bashfully followed her across the stage in a little gray suit. It was a rare moment of joy for a heartbroken mother. S's story begins in Afghanistan a few weeks after the September 11th attacks, when President George W. Bush addressed the nation.
6: Good afternoon. On my orders, the United States military has begun strikes against al-Qaeda terrorist training camps and military installations of the Taliban regime in Afghanistan.
5: As U.S. fighter jets dropped bombs on Kabul, S's family huddled in a corner of their home. They clutched a Quran, prayed for protection, and held each other through the shaking. The memories still linger.
7: It's just stuck in my mind. Whenever I hear a loud sound, even if a glass broken, that's where it takes me directly 25 years ago. And that spot, the same spot.
5: Soon after the war started, the Taliban government collapsed. American forces started sweeping cities and patrolling neighborhoods. S says she'd often chase Humvees and tanks rolling down her street.
7: I remember two times the driver stopped. He came out of the car, asked my name. He shake my hands and say, "How you know English?" And then I say, I read a book. And then he like encouraged me a lot. Go to school, earn your degrees. And I hope to see you one day in the U.S. It was pretty obvious that they were seeing a future on us.
5: S thrived in those years after the U.S. invaded Afghanistan. With the Taliban gone, she and other Afghan girls were finally allowed to go to school. She mastered English. She traveled, got married, had children. There were dark times along the way, as his husband grew abusive. Then he walked out on the family. But her education meant she could always support her family. NPR reviewed documents showing that for a few years, S worked as a linguist for the U.S. Drug Enforcement Administration, rooting out drug traffickers.
7: You know, I was so proud to be involved in that, help my community get rid of those drug dealers. So our job was identify those people, find them, arrest them. And it was not only drugs, it was human trafficking, people planning explosions, bombing, killing U.S. military.
5: That drug trade served as a lifeline for the Taliban. The group slowly recaptured large swaths of the country, and in August 2021, it all came to a head. Taliban fighters returned to Kabul, toppling the U.S.-backed Afghan government. It didn't take long before a group of them went looking for S.
7: It was not one, it was not two, it was not five, it was not 10. It was more than 14 Talibs staying with guns outside of my parents' house.
5: S snuck out of her home with her newborn, picked up her kids at a relative's house, and then rushed to the airport where the Biden administration's chaotic evacuations of U.S. personnel were underway. The scene around the airport was frantic. Thousands of Afghans flocked to various entrances, begging U.S. soldiers to let them access the runway. The Taliban moved through crowds, yelling at people and shooting. As a U.S. employee, S had orders first to help as an interpreter at the airport. She took her kids, hoping they could then catch a plane out. When they got there, they found a smaller entrance where a U.S. soldier was standing guard. He told her only U.S. employees could go in. The kids would come later.
7: I asked my mom to stay with them. I'll go talk to them. Stay right here. I'll ask the U.S. soldier, I'll introduce myself and I'll ask them. I'm a single mom, I need them, right? I'll go talk to them and I'll come back.
5: S's daughter clutched her mother's leg, inconsolable. Her son clung to the other. S then made a fateful decision. She peeled her kids off and, with her newborn still strapped to her chest, went to convince the soldier to let them all enter.
7: The only thing that is with me each and every second, it doesn't go away from my eyes, is the moment that I untangled her hands and his hands, and I scream on them, like, I'll come. I promise I'll come. Let me go. I'll promise I'll come. I wish I wouldn't have done that.
5: As she was making her case to the soldier, crowds around her grew rowdy. She says she got shoved past the soldier, and that was it. S's kids watched her and their baby brother disappear beyond the airport walls. Once inside, she says U.S. soldiers, amid growing chaos, hustled them onto a plane. It's been 5 years. S's kids are still in Afghanistan. From her apartment in Northern California, she calls them. Every morning, every night.
7: Shalom, shalom.
5: Her daughter doesn't go to school anymore. The Taliban has again banned girls' education after age 12. Her son is recovering from surgery. He was born with a cleft foot. The baby boy, S carried on her chest into the airport and onto America, is now a kindergartner. He knows his siblings only through these calls. For a time, S says she considered suicide, but she couldn't bring herself to do it, not with her youngest still with her. Every so often, during our interview, the five-year-old would set his toys aside. He'd come over.
7: Thank you, but you.
5: And wrap his arms around his mother.
7: Thank you. I'm okay. I'm okay.
5: Over the years, with the help of a lawyer, S has met with numerous lawmakers. She's written countless letters to State Department and White House officials pleading for help. But immigration processes dragged under President Biden. Then immigration policies tightened under President Trump. There was a moment last year when a lawsuit against the Trump administration cleared a path for family reunifications. After weeks of interviews and vetting, S's kids got clearance to join her in the U.S. Then, in a flash, it all fell apart.
8: Fox News alert, two National Guard troops have been shot in Washington near the White House.
5: An Afghan man, who, like S, was evacuated in 2021, was identified as the suspect.
8: Brand new details.
5: Hours later, Trump announced a permanent pause on immigration from, quote, third world countries. NPR asked the State Department about S's kids. A spokesperson said they couldn't comment on specific cases, adding, quote, there's no absolute right to bring alien friends or relatives to the United States. S has no idea when she'll hold her two kids again. She feels farther away from them than ever, but she's determined to keep fighting for them.
9: I know I will reunite them before I die. I'm not going to give up under any circumstances, and I promise my kids, I promise myself. But this missing moments, nothing will replace it. Money, time, attention, love, it's irreplaceable.
5: The U.S. war in Afghanistan unlocked many doors for S. In many ways, that war led to her freedom. But 25 years later, it's all come at a huge cost for her, for her children, and for the faith she once had in the U.S. government she once supported.
10: If you knew back then how this was going to go, do you think you would have worked for the U.S. government?
9: No. Absolutely not. I wouldn't trust them. So I used to trust them, trust the process, respect the rules, the laws, and I'd be patient. I was asked to be patient. I was patient. I was asked to follow the rules. I followed the rules. And I was asked to trust them. I'll never trust them again.
5: Arzu Rezvani, NPR News, Rockland, California.

0: Well, we have another story about Afghanistan you might want to tune into. It's about the more than 200 translators, drivers, reporters who evacuated from Afghanistan in 2021 as the U.S. withdrew. A new book details the lives of four young women who fled the country to come to the U.S.
1: Whenever I meet girls from Afghanistan here who are going to universities, who are pursuing their dream field, we always have this conversation. What would have been our situation if we were in Afghanistan? All my friends, my classmates, my cousins that are not able to have this opportunity that I have right now.
0: Our co-host Indira Lakshmanan speaks with Mursal Rahim, an Afghan woman who now lives in America, and the book's author, Rebecca Blumenstein. You can find that conversation at hearnow.org.

0: Live from NPR News in Boston, I'm Steve Brown. Krista Pike's attorneys say she is aware of what happened to her after Tennessee's failed execution attempt a week ago and is both angry and confused. They say she regained consciousness roughly 6 days after receiving lethal injection drugs and was speaking limitedly. At today's status hearing, Pike's defense lawyer says she has a long road to recovery. Pike was sentenced to death for the 1995 beating and stabbing death of Colleen Slemmer. Israelis have gathered at intersections, bomb shelters, and the site of a music festival that Hamas-led militants overran 3 years ago today. The attack killed 1,200 people, saw 251 taken hostage, sparked the war in Gaza, and led to a spiral of conflicts across the Middle East. For Palestinians, today's anniversary brings another day of living with the results of Israel's retaliatory campaign in Gaza that has killed tens of thousands of people. Russian missiles and drones have pounded Kyiv and other Ukrainian regions, killing at least 21 civilians, including 4 children, and wounding around 60. Ukraine had anticipated the attack, with President Zelensky warning of a massive strike. Despite knowing about the looming attack, Ukraine couldn't completely fend it off. 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
1: 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I'm Jermaine Flood. Here's Kevin Farrell's joke of the day. 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
5: It's Here and Now. The Chicago White Sox could be on the way to the American League Championship Series by the end of the day. It's baseball's Final Four. This after 3 years where they lost more than 100 games a season. The White Sox host Cleveland Guardians this afternoon in Chicago, where Josh Nelson will be watching. He's host and producer of the Sox Machine podcast. Hey, Josh, hello.
6: Hello. It is 74, sunny on the south side of Chicago, and the excitement is an all-time high.
5: I can only imagine. So how did the White Sox turn this thing around in 1 year? I mean, the trades, the key players, what?
6: I think, yeah, the trade for this show being recorded in Boston, the Garrett Crochet trade, that really helped out the Red Sox last year. It's really helping the White Sox this year. 3 everyday players for the White Sox are in their lineup today from that trade, in Kyle Teal, Brady Montgomery, and Chase Mydroth. And in baseball, sometimes it clicks for young players. Let the kids play, and you never know what can unfold. And that certainly happened for this White Sox team. It's a close-knit team. They often joke that they're more like a college baseball team than a Major League Baseball team. But the offense is impressed this year, and they're getting enough pitching to be 4-0 in this postseason, winning every game on the road.
5: Well, let me ask you about the pitching, right? The White Sox have been using relief pitchers to start games, and then they bring the starters later on. What's the strategy here for the rest of us who may not watch much?
6: Yeah, so for the White Sox, they have concerns in the starting pitching front. So what they decided was, we're going to go with one starting pitcher, Sean Burke, and then everybody else is going to be pitching out of the bullpen. There is this philosophy using analytics in baseball called times for the order penalty. The more times your opposing team's hitters face your pitchers, the more they get acclimated. with their pitches and how fast that they throw. Well, if you only see my pitcher once, it's very hard to prepare. So that's what the White Sox are taking advantage of right now, is throwing 5-6 pitchers at an opposing team and making it tough to prepare for them.
5: Okay. And you mentioned the nature of this team, the atmosphere. Any big personalities for those of us who are going to be watching today? What big personalities on the team should we be watching?
6: Well, Miguel Vargas has been the White Sox best player this year. He'll be playing third base. But the unsung heroes, the folk legends of this team, Sam Antonacci will be leading off for the White Sox, and of course, Chase Mydroth. They really amplify what this team has been about, and they hustle and they play hard every single game and they never quit. And this White Sox team has been very resilient all season long. I would say those three, and of course, for the international fans, Munetaka Murakami. He has brought another fan base to the White Sox that they'd never had before, over from Japan. And that's been really fun, too, to see all of his fans in Japan waking up and watching the highlights and jumping on the bandwagon here of what the White Sox have been doing.
5: Yeah, and Josh, I got 30 seconds here. How does it feel for you today?
6: Well, it feels like opening day 2.0, and when you cover this team every single day and you go through 121 loss season, to have today, man, it's a complete 180, and it makes the job so much fun.
5: All right. Josh, enjoy. Josh Nelson is host and producer of the Sox Machine podcast. Thanks for joining us.
6: Thank you.
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7: I'm Robin Young in Boston. It's Here and Now. In 2021, Francis Haugen, then a 37-year-old Facebook engineer, leaked tens of thousands of pages of internal documents showing that Facebook used its algorithms to reward political extremism, ignored its own research on child and adult mental health, and more. It was a bombshell. In the years since, she's testified around the world pushing for social media safeguards, and this week, her dramatic whistleblower story hits the big screen in Aaron Sorkin's new The Social Reckoning.
8: I wanted to find out who radicalized my friend.
9: And?
8: We did.
7: That's actor Mickey Madison playing Francis in the film Francis Inspired. Now Francis Haugen and fellow whistleblower Brittany Kaiser are creating an initiative to pave the way for future whistleblowers. Francis, welcome back.
10: Hi, thank you for inviting me.
7: We're going to focus on your new initiative, but we were listening back to our conversation and remembering in your memoir talking about some health issues that you battled, losing a best friend in a terrible way, but things that kind of helped build the backbone to where you could be a whistleblower. As you watch this film, what do you think about how you're portrayed, and have you been reflecting on, wow?
10: So one of the important things to remember in the movie is it's inspired by, not based on. And a lot of the choices where maybe there are small divergences from what actually happened in my day-to-day life, I think in many ways I really appreciate them because they help maybe in some ways less exoticize the experience that I had. It's one thing to see it in a story and be like, wow, you know, I don't know if I could ever do what I saw. And it's another to bring it down to a more maybe everyday scale and show more of that vulnerability that I think a lot of people imagine themselves experiencing if they were to confront a really extraordinary circumstance.
7: Yeah.
10: But Mickey Madison does a great job of portraying how does someone find strength to, you know, stand up to wrongdoing when they see it. And I think it does a great job of showing the friendship and the partnership that Jeff and I had, the journalist I worked with at the Journal, to bring all of that to light.
7: Yeah. In that little tiny clip, we had her saying something about, I wanted to find out how my friend was radicalized. We know that, you know, from our conversation, that part of what propelled you was, for instance, learning that Facebook had been determined by the UN to be responsible for a genocide in Myanmar because of, you know, the algorithms that were allowing, you know, false information and things like that to seep through the country. But did you actually have a friend who was radicalized?
10: So originally Facebook reached out to me about working at the company. And like, basically every person I talked to said, do not take this job. You'll be going literally against nation state actors. This is the playground they play on.
7: Yeah.
10: Like your phone will get tapped. You know, the people had been followed at train stations. But part of why I was willing to take that risk was I'd watched a friend really fall apart due to influences that he encountered online. And watching this, you know, smart, thoughtful person become consumed with conspiratorial thinking, that made it feel very, very personal.
7: Huh. And what you found, you know, as we were saying, that Facebook knew it was sending people down those rabbit holes. So that's 2021, and then we spoke in 2023. Here we are, 2026. And it feels like we have, you know, maybe gone to next level, because, for instance, with children, you know, children might be online and might be tormented by other children online. And that was a devastating problem for a lot of families. Now we have AI. We have thought of you so much with the CEOs of all these AI groups, you know, coming forward. And as Jill Lepore, the historian, said to us on the air, asking the government, can you please do something to stop us from killing people, you know, and with something we created. Your thoughts on seeing these people ostensibly begging for help?
10: In some ways, that's actually a really big step forward.
7: Mm-hmm.
10: So if we rolled back in time to the 1960s, part of why car companies didn't roll out more safety features was they were each individually afraid that if they were the first mover to talk about safety, people would ask, wait, cars are dangerous? Are your cars more dangerous than other people's? Similarly, a lot of the things that the AI companies are asking for, you know, just a couple weeks ago, Anthropic came out and said, we need independent auditors embedded in our companies that have full access to data, just like any employee would.
7: Mm-hmm.
10: And we need that to be a blanket protection across the industry. When I came forward in 2021, one of the key things I asked the Senate for was I said, hey, because each of us gets a personalized experience, the only people who see the truth are the people behind the curtain. Unless you have independent auditors with full access to data, just like an employee, there will always be an incentive to lie. But it still shows you we need to change our regulatory environment, because unless we have consistent rules across companies, you know, Mark Zuckerberg came out and said, if people think their models are dangerous, they should just not launch them. Well, we already know he doesn't think his things are dangerous.
7: Well, and you've proven they are. Well, now let's look forward to your initiatives to help people be the whistleblower that you were. As we understand, we haven't seen the movie yet, can't wait. It's about how, you know, incredibly hard, painful, risky it is to do that. And I'm reminded, we actually spoke to John Tighe, who was the State Department.
10: Oh, yeah, back in the day.
7: Yeah, he was the whistleblower at the State Department who blew the whistle on the government having a, you know, secret spying on Americans. And he ended up providing legal support for other whistleblowers, including you. What is it that you now want to do to pass on to others in this initiative?
10: Most people who are listening probably aren't aware that, you know, your conversations with ChatGPT are not private. We can begin to build private tools that could be a companion to a whistleblower during that process where they're trying to figure out, do I actually want to do this? Because remember, one of the major things that whistleblowers face is internal cultures and companies that tell them everything is fine.
7: Mm.
10: One of the areas that Brittany and I are exploring is how we can use AI in order to walk beside a whistleblower as they go on that journey. Because even knowing, you know, I have a plan that I've been able to iterate on a couple times, that can give people the confidence to go and collect the information they need.
7: Which that sounds great. But then I've wanted to ask you, what we are learning about AI is that AI has been raised to tell you what it thinks you want to hear.
10: One of the things that I think is we always have to be careful when we talk about AI is AI can be approached in a lot of different ways. And one of the most useful ways to use AI is to say, tell me why I'm wrong, right? Like be explicit in soliciting negative feedback. Tell me my weak points. We are not 100% passive. And the things that we seed our chatbots with influence the outcomes.
7: So be aware. Don't be passive. I love that.
10: Mm-hmm.
7: What else are you trying to pass on to potential whistleblowers?
10: One of the reasons why I think the social reckoning is so important, especially like at this moment in time, is we are entering an era where the last line of defense between us and potentially very, very, very negative outcomes from things like superintelligence is whether or not internal employees speak the truth. The more that we can normalize the idea that if you see something, you should say something, it's going to be important for us to get the whistleblowers that we as a society need to make sure that AI stays aligned with the common good.
7: Frances Haugen, I want to listen to something you told us back in 2023. Now, again, we're now seeing CEOs asking for guardrails. This is after I asked you if you felt you'd made some change because of your whistleblowing. Let's listen.
10: I want to be real clear. We have still not passed any major laws since I came forward in the United States. We need to pass laws that say, hey, you can't hide from us anymore.
7: How would that look?
10: Great question. So one of the major Facebook whistleblowers who came forward after I came forward is Arturo Bejar. And I think right now of the proposals around how to structure transparency, I really enjoy his framing around public health metrics. So one of the big complaints that Arturo Bejar detailed was he said, Facebook loves to point at all the child safety features they've launched, but they never judge any of those features against whether or not they actually move the problems that they're supposed to be addressing. If we had a public health approach where we surveyed children and said, did you experience bullying on these sites in the last week? Did you get sent an unwanted sexual message in the last week? And how prevalent each of those problems is on, say, Snapchat or TikTok or Discord. Suddenly, you can compare apples to apples. And that's how you innovate to a safer world, not just through having the government come save us.
7: But just quick, who does the questioning? Who does the reporting of the results?
10: You could have individual states say, we're going to pay to go survey kids. Like, it's not that expensive to run meaningful surveys.
7: Yeah.
10: You don't have to wait for a national law. You don't have to wait for the companies to comply. You can just go out there and say, these are areas that we should begin shining light on, even if we can't get access to full research data.
7: Just great to talk to you. Frances Haugen, Facebook whistleblower, whose story inspired Aaron Sorkin's The Social Reckoning. She's also working on initiatives with fellow tech whistleblower Brittany Kaiser to do something about the effects of social media. Frances, congratulations on the film, and thank you so much for talking with us.
10: Thank you for inviting me.
7: You're listening to Here and Now.

0: You've made it to the right place. 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
4: It's Here and Now. It is 3 years to the day after Hamas militants attacked Israeli settlements and a music festival near the Gaza border. They killed some 1,200 people and took 251 hostages. It's often been called Israel's 9/11. The Israeli Prime Minister, Benjamin Netanyahu, responded by attacking Gaza, pledging total victory. So far, 74,000 Palestinians have been killed, according to the Gaza Health Ministry. It has also left Netanyahu fighting for his political life ahead of elections this month. Let's get an update now from Natan Gutman. He's Washington, D.C. correspondent for Israeli Public Broadcasting. Natan, welcome back.
5: Thank you very much, Scott.
4: So how is the country, including the politicians, talking about October 7th on this third year after?
5: Well, Israelis are traumatized like they've never been before. And we see that especially on these remembrance days, on the anniversaries. And this trauma, in many senses, changed the Israeli calculus, the way Israelis look at their own region, at their own political system. They lost the sense of confidence that was basically the basis of Israel's existence, this promise that even though you're living in a difficult area, you will always have a strong military that will protect you, that the war will be outside your borders, that you'll be safe in your homes. And they also lost trust in the government and in Netanyahu and in all the institutions that were supposed to help Israelis and save Israelis and prevent this attack. And that's why it's playing out also in the political system as we approach the elections.
4: Yeah. There are some news reports that Israel's allies warned about October 7th in advance. How has the Prime Minister Netanyahu responded to this?
5: Yes, this is a very touchy issue in Israel because Israelis are looking at this information and saying, well, the evidence was there. He just made the wrong calculation or decided to ignore it or didn't understand the severity of the moment. And therefore, it is a failure of Netanyahu. Having said that, we're not seeing it impact in the polls. It doesn't seem to be shifting voters from one side to another.
4: Yeah. And what do the polls look like right now?
5: They seem deadlocked, but to understand this deadlock, you have to understand the Israeli political system. It's a coalition system. And both blocks, the Netanyahu bloc and we'll call it the anti-Netanyahu bloc, seem to be the same size. But it also ignores the fact that there is a measurable sized Arab bloc of Arab voters that are outside of this two-block calculation because none of the parties wants to see Arab parties as their coalition partners right now. At the end of the day, the question will be which one, whether it's Netanyahu or his main rival Eisenkot, can figure out a way of getting support from the outside in order to form the next coalition.
4: Well, we spoke to you, Natan, not long ago about Gadi Eisenkot, the main opponent of Netanyahu. Can you talk a little bit more about Eisenkot's vision of a different Israel?
5: Well, that's, I think, the interesting question about this, because he doesn't really have a vision for a different Israel in terms of policy, in terms of how to deal with Gaza, with Iran, with Lebanon. But he does come with a promise to be different than Netanyahu, to be honest, to be accountable. The main issue he's running about on is Netanyahu failed to protect the Israelis and is now refusing to show any kind of accountability, including by forming a national inquiry committee to find out how Israel failed on October 7th. But in terms of policy, in terms of what people around the world are looking at, will he deal with the Palestinian issue any differently? There is no great difference there.
4: Yeah. And we are reading about continual strikes on Gaza, even though a ceasefire was signed a year ago. In Israel, how is this being talked about by the regular people? You know, does this war seem far from over?
5: Well, I think for most Israelis, the war ended a year ago in the moment that the last hostages were released from the tunnels of Hamas in Gaza and Israelis could breathe a sigh of relief. Now, Israel currently occupies more than 50% of the Gaza Strip, but the intense fighting is over. And Israelis mostly lost interest in this war. They would like to see a better solution. They would like to see progress in President Trump's 20-point plan to end the Israeli presence in Gaza, to disarm Hamas, to rebuild Gaza. But it's not a big priority for Israelis right now.
4: Yeah. And Natan, finally, if I may, do you have a personal reflection on October 7th you can share?
5: Well, I was here in Washington, where I'm posted, and of course, the news it was shocking. Everyone has a story. Maybe I should share that of my colleague, Ayelet Arnin, a young assistant editor at our news department, who was one of the people at the Nova Music Festival, and she was murdered in the shelter where she was hiding with other young Israelis who just came to celebrate. And she was a brilliant and kind and a wonderful young editor.
4: We've been talking to Natan Gutman, DC correspondent for Israeli Public Broadcasting. Natan, thank you once again.
5: Thank you, Scott.
4: And tomorrow on the show, we'll hear from one former resident of Gaza on his reflections 3 years on and his hopes for rebuilding. Here and Now is a production of NPR and WBUR. I'm Scott Tong in Washington, D.C.
6: I'm Robin Young in Boston. It's Here and Now.
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14: Well, happy Wednesday out there to you. I'm meteorologist Maggie McCauley for MPB and Mississippi Live. This afternoon is another warm one. We're back in the 90s and upper 80s around the state. We'll see temperatures drop back into the 60s for most overnight and out the door for your Thursday morning. Thursday, we're still sitting dry across the Magnolia State with temperatures again near 90 degrees. Into your Friday, we are tracking the impacts of a tropical system that's likely to make landfall at least near the Mississippi coastline and continue to bring impacts Friday into your Saturday. Day. Heavy rainfall likely as this makes its way through the front half of the weekend. Again, I'm meteorologist Maggie McCauley for MPB and Mississippi Live.
15: From WHYY in Philadelphia, this is Fresh Air. I'm Dave Davies. Today we explore the bold and controversial leadership of Secretary of Defense Pete Hegseth with veteran Pentagon correspondent Greg Jaffe. Hegseth has shaken up the command ranks of the military, firing or blocking the promotions of more than 80 generals and admirals. Jaffe says there's a long tradition of defense secretaries keeping culture wars and ideological battles out of the military.
16: Hegseth was really the first Secretary of Defense I've seen in my lifetime who invited that into the Pentagon and made it a central plank of his identity and leadership.
15: Jaffe says Hegseth's personnel moves disproportionately target women and officers of color, reflecting his belief that a commitment to diversity has weakened the military. First News.
0: Live from NPR News, I'm Lakshmi Singh. A judge is ordering the state of Tennessee to preserve evidence, including syringes, drugs, and IV lines connected to death row inmate Krista Pike's failed execution a week ago. Following the court hearing in Nashville a short time ago, one of Pike's attorneys, Randy Spivey, said his client is angry and confused after she regained consciousness this week.
17: On Monday night, it was our understanding that Krista was brain dead and that life support would be removed the next day. But on Tuesday, to the shock of everyone, including me, including her team, and including the medical team, Krista woke up and began talking.
0: Spivey says Pike has a blood clot in one of her arms, pneumonia, and is still unable to swallow and has not eaten. Meanwhile, the family of the victim Pike was convicted of killing in 1995 has expressed frustration as well over unanswered questions by the state, including whether there would be another attempt at executing Pike. Israel is marking 3 years since Hamas launched the October 7th attacks. Memorials are being held throughout Israel to the nearly 1,200 victims of the attacks. And NPR's Daniel Estrin reports from a memorial site in southern Israel.
18: This is the site of the deadliest single attack of October 7th 3 years ago, the Nova Music Festival, where more than 400 people were killed. Families are dusting off small memorial plaques. Orit Baron's daughter was killed here.
19: I'm very angry about everybody, God, all the politicians. We will find out on the 27th of October what will happen.
18: That is the date Israel holds national elections. Prime Minister Benjamin Netanyahu is seeking a new term. Today, protesters gathered outside his home. They're angry he's refused to launch an official national investigation into the security failure of October 7th. Daniel Estrin, NPR News, the Nova Festival Memorial near the Gaza border.
0: NPR has learned that FBI teams that track foreign spies have been hit with deep cuts across the U.S., even as the U.S. remains mired in the Iran war and tense geopolitical rivalries with China and Russia. NPR's Ryan Lucas has this exclusive reporting.
20: The cuts to FBI counterintelligence squads are so significant that in some of the Bureau's field offices, they only have 50-60% of positions filled. And in some field offices, the number of counterintelligence squads has been reduced by half. That's according to five people familiar with the matter who spoke on condition of anonymity out of fear of retribution. One source called the cuts terrifying in light of the growing threats. The staff reductions are a ripple effect of Director Kash Patel's focus on violent crime and immigration enforcement. Agents and analysts are being pulled off of hunting foreign spies and instead put on violent crime or immigration work. In response to questions, the FBI says it maintains a robust counterintelligence effort. Ryan Lucas, NPR News, Washington.
0: 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This year, the Nobel Prize in Chemistry goes to two men, Henri Cagan and Kinso Soai, for figuring out the long-standing mystery of mirror images in molecules, a discovery credited with the production of numerous drugs. So I spoke by phone to the Nobel Committee and journalists after finding out he just won a Nobel Prize.
21: I'm very excited to receive the very nice news about the Nobel Prize. Of course, this is the most exciting day in my, one of the most exciting days in my life. And I'm very glad to share the prize with Professor Henri Cagan, such a famous organic chemist.
0: Today is Opal Lee's 100th birthday, and Fort Worth has big plans to celebrate the grandmother of Juneteenth. Marchetta Forna from member station KERA in Dallas has details.
22: The day will start with a ceremony at the future site of the National Juneteenth Museum in Lee's historic Southside neighborhood. And in the evening, former First Lady Michelle Obama will speak at the Fort Worth Convention Center. Last December, Lee told KERA she was amazed at Juneteenth's evolution in her lifetime.
23: I started from Fort Worth walking. I decided
1: that the rest of the cotton picking country needed to know about Juneteenth, too. I started advocating Juneteenth from one town to another.
22: Then President Joe Biden made Juneteenth a national holiday in 2021.
2: That's Marketa Fornoff reporting. It's NPR.
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23: I'm Dr. Anthony Lizerwitz, and this is Climate Connections. For years, North Carolina resident Tammy McGraw struggled with unexplained medical problems.
24: I kept getting sick. I had pneumonia numerous times, and I was diagnosed with asthma, and I was using inhalers, and it was getting really scary because I had a lot of blood pressure fluctuations, and nobody really could find an answer what was causing all my issues.
23: Finally, McGraw was diagnosed with alpha-gal syndrome. It's an allergy to red meat, and sometimes to dairy, that's caused by a Lone Star tick bite.
24: I was so relieved to have an answer.
23: She says once she understood her condition, she could start managing it. And she wanted to help others who were struggling with similar symptoms or had been recently diagnosed. So she created a Facebook support group where people can learn about alpha-gal syndrome and get tips for avoiding foods and products they may be sensitive to. As the climate warms, Lone Star ticks, which thrive in warm regions, are spreading into new areas, and cases of alpha-gal syndrome are on the rise.
24: I start my morning admitting new members in the group, and every morning there's about anywhere from 50 to 100 people that want to join.
23: McGraw hopes the information and support her group provides can help people stay healthy while living with this increasingly common condition. Climate Connections is produced by the Yale Center for Environmental Communication. To learn more about climate change, visit climateconnections.org.
15: This is Fresh Air. I'm Dave Davies. When President Donald Trump nominated Pete Hegseth, Secretary of Defense, he said he liked Hegseth's central casting looks and tough warrior mentality. In a speech at the U.S. Marine Corps base Quantico in Virginia last week, Hegseth told an audience of junior officers and enlisted leaders they should be proud of the culture change he's brought to the military.
25: The only focus, as you know, in your formations should be training, readiness, accountability, discipline, and lethality. And when you pursue those things, you don't have to walk on eggshells. No more social engineering, no more weaponized IG policies. The complainers, the ideologues, and the poor performers are no longer in the driver's seat. No more silly PowerPoint trainings or drag queen shows. No more diversity quotas. No more gender pronouns. No more identity months. Only the warrior ethos.
15: While Hegseth still champions the policies he came in with, our guest, veteran Pentagon reporter Greg Jaffe, says Hegseth's performance is generating increasing blowback from members of Congress, including some Republicans. Hegseth's firing and sidelining of senior military

0: Capitol Hill unwilling to approve his budget requests or confirm his nominees for Pentagon posts. Unbowed, Hegseth has announced new initiatives, among them construction of a massive new military base in the United States and Project Meridian, a study of the future of warfare with key roles for Elon Musk and Newt Gingrich. Greg Jaffe covers the Pentagon and the United States military for the New York Times. Before joining the Times, he spent 13 years at the Wall Street Journal and 15 years at the Washington Post. He's also the author of The Fourth Star, a book about four Army generals who commanded U.S. troops in Iraq. We recorded our conversation yesterday. Greg Jaffe, welcome back to Fresh Air.
1: Thanks for having me.
0: You know, you covered the Pentagon and the military for a long time. You've seen a lot of secretaries of defense. What were your early impressions of Pete Hegseth when he was nominated?
1: You know, my first big impression is that he's different in the sense that he's a culture warrior in a way that no other Secretary of Defense has. So he comes to the Pentagon via Fox News, where he's a TV host on the weekends, and is really steeped in sort of right-wing culture wars. And usually Secretaries of Defense do everything they can to sort of protect the military from our sort of divisive politics and those culture wars. And Hegseth was really the first Secretary of Defense I've seen in my lifetime who invited that into the Pentagon and made it a central plank of his identity and leadership.
0: Right. Certainly a different approach. You know, it's interesting. Some Secretaries of Defense have had backgrounds in corporate America. Hegseth served in Iraq and Afghanistan in combat.
1: He did, in Iraq in combat, and in Afghanistan it was primarily in a staff position. But in Iraq, you know, he had a fairly intense combat experience. He's in a place called Samarra where there's a giant mosque bombing, which really kicks off the Iraqi Civil War in 2005 and 2006. So it's an intense one-year deployment that I think leaves a real impact. It's something he carries with him. In fact, he writes in his book, The War on Warriors, in 2024, before he comes into the Pentagon, that it was sort of the defining experience in his life. And he was almost sad to leave it because it was so intense. And I do think the other thing he carries to the Pentagon, beyond this sort of culture wars, is a lot of the grievance and anger that soldiers felt and troops generally felt over losing the Iraq and Afghanistan war. Iraq was not a loss, but it's certainly a mixed outcome. Afghanistan feels a lot like a loss. And he brings a lot of that grievance and anger and desire to blame somebody for that loss into the Pentagon with him.
0: Does he make a case in that book that he and other soldiers were prevented from defeating the enemy by commanders who were afraid of whatever, being aggressive or because of rules on civilian casualties?
1: Yeah, so there's a variety of villains in his book. Among the biggest are the judge advocate generals, or JAGs, the lawyers, who he sees as shackling the military with these really restrictive rules of engagement that prevents them from being as lethal as they need to be on those battlefields, and has them kind of being cautious and looking over their shoulders rather than prosecuting the war intensely. But really what he sees more broadly than even that is this attack on what he calls the warrior ethos or the warrior spirit. And so the JAGs are part of that. These cowardly, feckless generals are part of that. The terrible politicians are part of that. And so, too, are all the kind of leftists and liberals who he sees as having infiltrated the United States military to bring women into combat, to allow transgender people to serve. And all of these things have sort of corrupted or undermined the warrior ethos, which in his view is, I think, why we're losing these wars.
0: Now, when Hegseth came into the job, he changed some rules at the Pentagon about media access. How did that affect your ability to cover him and the military?
1: You know, it certainly had an impact. I think one of the great things about covering the Pentagon and the military over the years was that we had pretty broad access to the building. You know, the classified spaces were all locked. All the office doors are locked. But we had the ability to sort of wander the hallways and talk to people and run into people. And in some cases, the best things we could do were just wander down to the public affairs offices. You know, the Army, the Navy, the Air Force, the Marine Corps all have these big public affairs offices, as well as the Pentagon, you know, the Office of the Secretary of Defense or Secretary of War, as he likes to call himself. And so you could just have informal conversations with people about what was going on. You'd run into people in the hallways. You'd travel with the Secretary of Defense on overseas trips and get to know, you know, the person who was running the military and his staff.

0: staff and all those things bred a certain kind of familiarity and understanding, and all of that is currently gone.
1: Now, in August, you and three of your colleagues at the New York Times wrote a story. The headline was, Hegseth's Purge of Top Generals Leaves the Army Rudderless. Give us an example or two of some of these moves and their impact.
0: Yeah, so it's been very sweeping in the Army, and I think Hegseth has a particular grievance towards the Army. But, you know, we're at a moment right now where the country's at war in Iran. There's no chief of staff of the Army. The chief of staff is the four-star general in charge of the United States Army, largely in charge of training, equipping, preparing the Army to fight today's wars and the future wars. So that's a four-star general named Randy George. He was fired without cause or reason in April. And then the second person is Dan Driscoll. He left earlier this summer. He resigned after real tension with Hegseth that had carried on for months, largely due to Hegseth's intervention within the Army, pulling officers off of what are called promotion lists and firing officers like General George. Driscoll carried on until I think September 2nd when he finally resigned. But those are the two top. It's the top civilian and the top general running the United States Army, and we have nobody in either of those two positions. Then beneath that, you've had a series of three and four stars who have been pulled out of their positions, fired, and in a couple of cases also not replaced. And so you have an army with very, very thin senior leadership ranks. I think currently there are 5 four-star generals in the Army. Only a few years ago, the number was about 15.
1: Yeah, you know, I guess, you know, senior military commanders have learned over the years that you want to have a presence in Washington and you want to treat, you know, politicians with care. Give us a sense of how past secretaries of defense have dealt with Congress and what's different about Hegseth. Is it the number of times he talks to them? Is it a matter of him taking phone calls? Is it a matter of staff relations and meetings?
0: I think it's all three. So it's staff certainly has been a point of contention. There's a guy named Bridge Colby, who's the undersecretary for policy. There's a feeling among the senators that he's supposed to sort of brief the senators on Pentagon policy, our strategy for fighting wars, our strategy for positioning troops around the world. They feel like he often comes to them unprepared or unwilling to share information. I think one place where they feel like they were misled is, you know, earlier in the year, we pulled some troops out of Poland and Eastern Europe. That happened about a week after Mr. Colby gave them a briefing in which he assured them that that wasn't going to happen. So they just felt really burned over that. I think some of it is just the sort of the dismissive attitude that the secretary brings. When he comes to the Hill, it tends to be very combative. And it's somewhat of a two-way street. I think the Democrats are really angry. They're frustrated with him. So they really lash into him, and he really lashes back. And so you have these very contentious, angry hearings.
1: They were very contentious hearings in part because of, you know, reporting of some stuff up about Hegseth's personal conduct. There were accusations of sexual assault, heavy drinking, mishandling of two veterans organizations, two nonprofits that he was asked to leave from. That left a certain ring or a certain taste, didn't it?
0: I think he carries a lot of bitterness from those hearings. He feels like he wasn't treated fairly or was treated in a disrespectful manner. And I think he brings that chip on his shoulder every time he testifies before the Hill, and any time he talks to us in the media, which is increasingly rare. It's worth noting the last press briefing he had was May 5th.
1: You know, you and your colleagues have written about a number of these senior commanders whose careers were ended by Hegseth. Are there clear ways in which we can see the American warfighting effort diminished or hampered by some of these command-level vacancies?
0: I think the biggest is in the Army. It's worth noting the scale of what's happened, too. So he's fired or pulled off promotion lists about 80 general officers, somewhere between 80 and 85. So that's essentially firing or removing about 10% of those officers. So it's a big number. In terms of tracing the immediate impact, I think you see it most clearly in the Army. You know, the Army is in a really tough moment right now. War is changing, particularly for troops on the ground, and you see it in places like Russia and Ukraine war. You see it in Iran, where large numbers of cheap drones have the ability to strike troops on the ground and cause large numbers of casualties to make it really hard for troops to even move. They sort of become frozen in place and dug in. And the army is behind and catching up. I think the two people he fired at the very top of the army, Secretary Driscoll, the Army Secretary, and Randy George, were pushing really hard to try to catch the army up in that area. Another general who he fired is a sort of a legendary commander named C.D. Donohue, who commanded the Army's Delta Force, its sort of elite counterterrorism unit, as well as played a key role in helping the Ukrainians fight back against the Russians. He was a real advocate for taking the lessons of the Ukraine war and using them to modernize the army. He was also pushed out. So you see a lot of the momentum that the army had towards adapting to this new kind of war being ushered out the door.
1: You know, C.D. Donohue is a particularly interesting case because one of the things that seemed to have undermined him with Hegseth was that he was in a very famous photograph when he was in Afghanistan as the U.S. force there was leaving. And he was literally the last guy, I think, to get on an aircraft to leave by tradition, the general. And an army photographer snapped a photo of him through night goggles, I guess. It's kind of a green and black image. He had nothing to do with it, but it kind of became viral. And he ended up being associated with what the Trump administration regarded as a national disgrace, the handling of the departure from Afghanistan. Is that what really poisoned his chances with this defense secretary?
0: I think that was the beginning of it. You know, so sort of Hegseth sees this photo, decides that Trump wants heads to roll for the 2021 withdrawal of Afghanistan, in which there's a suicide bombing that kills a large number of soldiers and Marines. And so he knows that Donohue's captured in that picture. And so at that time, Donohue had been selected, and he had initially approved Donohue to take over U.S. European Command, which is the four-star command in Europe, overseeing, you know, U.S. and NATO forces in Europe. And so Hegseth gets it in his mind, decides to pull this back. His chief of staff at the time tries to talk Hegseth out of it and says, essentially, you know, General Donohue wasn't in charge of the gate where the suicide bombing happened. He wasn't responsible for the way the withdrawal was conducted. He was sent over there after things had already devolved to chaos to try to make the best out of a bad situation to kind of pull things in. And so punishing him for that is the wrong move. That's where it starts with Hegseth. I think it quickly moves beyond that. And I think in some ways he has a terrible relationship with the Hill. General Donohue, by virtue of being a four-star, has spent a decent amount of time up there testifying. He has good relationships with senators and House members, both Republican and Democrat. Some are veterans who he knows from service. And so I think that also rubs Hegseth the wrong way. And the more those senators try to push Hegseth to change his mind, the way the chief of staff had done to try to keep Donohue on, the more he comes to see Donohue as a threat to him, as a sort of an alternative power center that he can't control. I don't think that's fair to Donohue, who understands the chain of command, but I think in Hegseth's mind, that's the way it works.
1: We need to take a break here. Let me reintroduce you. We are speaking with Greg Jaffe. He covers the Pentagon and the U.S. military for the New York Times. We'll be back in just a moment. This is Fresh Air.
2: 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I'm Marissa Vaughn. Did you know that some of our local shows live stream to YouTube every week, along with the on-air broadcast, Deep South Dining, The Sit Down with Russ Latino, Gestalt Gardener, and Next Stop Mississippi all stream live to YouTube with video, so you can take a peek inside the studio during your favorite shows. 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
1: This is Fresh Air, and we're speaking with veteran Pentagon correspondent Greg Jaffe. He covers the U.S. military for the New York Times, and we're talking about the tenure of Secretary of Defense Pete Hegseth. You know, in Pete Hegseth's book, The War on Warriors, he writes that in almost every instance where he's observed poor leadership or people in positions they're not qualified for, it was a diversity or perceived diversity hire. Is that point of view reflected in the moves he has made to remove or block promotions of commanders in the military?
0: Yeah, absolutely. The removals and the blocking of promotions in particular have fallen heavily disproportionately on black and women officers, about half of those pulled off promotion lists. And these promotion lists are formed essentially generals in the case of the Army will use, or admirals in the case of the Navy. A panel of promotion board will meet for a period of time, 3 or 4 days, and will sort through hundreds of resumes to decide who should be promoted to 1-star and 2-star rank. And so it's supposed to be an apolitical, nonpartisan process. And what Hegseth has done that no other secretary has done in the last 25 years that I've covered the military, if not longer, is reached in and pulled people off those promotion lists without any kind of stated reason. About half of those he's pulled off promotion lists, which is about 55 people, are black or female officers. They represent a fraction of the total number of generals, so it's really fallen disproportionately hard on them.
1: You know, Pete Hegseth says his military is colorblind and merit-based. When you talk to, you know, sources in the military, what do they think of his record here?
0: I think there's a lot of alarm about it. I think this year, for the first time in more than a decade, not a single woman will be promoted to admiral rank in the Navy. So no 1-star or 2-star admirals will be women. And that's a massive change. In terms of what's happening and why it's happening, I think it's a product of the quote you read, which is certainly his mindset from War on Warriors. I think the other thing that happened is part of the way they've screened out people, and they have a group of people inside the Pentagon, and it's a very shadowy and non-transparent process, who, when somebody is chosen to be promoted to 1 or 2-star rank, they will comb all their public statements, all their public appearances, looking for reasons to pull them off the list. And so one of the reasons, there's a black admiral who was promoted to 3-star, who had was the Navy's choice for a 3-star billet, named Admiral Barnett. You know, he had given a Black History Month speech. I think Hegseth viewed that as objectionable, something that admirals shouldn't be doing. You know, this was at the request of the Navy, at the request of a command. I read the speech. There was, you know, nothing objectionable about it. He talked about his mentors, some of whom were black and some of whom were white. He talked about the importance of seeing officers above him who looked like him, and how, you know, that made him realize what was possible. He was pulled off the list because of that speech. And so what you had was a lot of black and female officers, because they were disproportionately underrepresented within the General Officer Corps. The services had asked them, hey, get out and mentor people. Speak on panels about what it's like to be a women officer. Take part in support groups for women or black officers. You know, we want to retain these people. We want them to understand that there's a pathway. So those folks did it. And now each of those appearances, any appearance on a panel, any Black History Month speech, is being used as a reason to pull people off promotion lists. And so I think that's what's going on there.
1: Yeah. Has this practice of combing over past public comments and speeches and the like, is that a new thing under Hegseth?
0: Yeah, it's completely new. It's unlike anything I've seen. And it's not just speeches. It's also connections to officers that they don't like. So they particularly dislike the former chairman of the Joint Chiefs of Staff, Mark Milley, who is a 4-star in the Army for 8 years. And so you can imagine a lot of up-and-coming officers worked for him or under him. And so if you have a connection to a guy like Mark Milley, you're pulled off of these promotion lists. You know, one officer described it to me. I don't know if you remember. So when we topple the Iraqi government, there's this process called debathification. Anyone who was a Baathist who worked for Saddam Hussein at any level was being fired. And there's a debathification aspect to this. Like, anybody who has connections to ideas we don't like, policies we don't like, people we don't like, we're pulling them out. Not recognizing that, you know, officers often don't have a vote. It's the civilians who set the policy. They follow orders. And in most cases, in virtually every case that I've run into, these people were following the policy at the time, as was their constitutional duty. But Hegseth either doesn't understand that or has decided it's not relevant.
1: Okay, we need to take another break here. We are speaking with Greg Jaffe. He covers the Pentagon and the U.S. military for the New York Times. He'll be back to talk more after this short break. I'm Dave Davies, and this is Fresh Air.

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1: These days, Americans disagree on a lot of things, but in healthcare, there's actually a lot of common ground. 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
4: This is Fresh Air. I'm Dave Davies. We're speaking with the New York Times Pentagon reporter Greg Jaffe about the controversial tenure of Pete Hegseth as Secretary of Defense in the Trump administration. While Hegseth proudly claims credit for a culture change in the military, one that rejects diversity programs and embraces a warrior ethic, members of Congress, including some Republicans, are increasingly critical of his leadership. Hegseth has fired or sidelined many senior leaders in the military, and his budget requests are now endangered by his fractious relationship with lawmakers. We recorded our conversation with Greg Jaffe yesterday. Has Hegseth banned transgender people from serving in the military?
5: Yes, that's a Trump and Hegseth policy. And many of the transgender people who were forced out took voluntary separations. Essentially, they would give you twice your separation pay, which in some cases, if you'd been in for, you know, 15 years or so, was over $100,000, doubled if you left voluntarily. Some number of those, about 4,000 people, left voluntarily. There are several hundred, if not more, that turned down the money and are going before separation boards. These are essentially three officers who sit on a board, and they have a lawyer who is representing them, and the services have a lawyer, and the board decides whether this person should be retained or not. And those boards, which I've tried to cover, it's an incredibly secretive process. So in many cases, their family members or friends are not allowed to sit in the boards. I, as a reporter, can't observe these boards, which are sort of like mini court proceedings. In some cases, the transgender service members themselves have been prevented from attending their own board. So if you're a transgender woman, in some cases you cannot attend your own hearing, because to attend the hearing you have to appear as a male. For many transgender women, that's no longer possible. And so in those cases, those soldiers, officers, troops were essentially prevented from going into their own hearing that would decide their fate. And so it's a very secretive and you know, honestly, at times abusive process.
4: And the hearings almost unanimously choose to separate the service member in that case?
5: In most cases so far, that seems to be what's happening. There are a couple of exceptions, but yes, I've covered a couple of them in terms of interviewing the lawyer and the person going through them. And so you have some people with really exceptional records. But at the end of the day, it really comes down to this question of, you know, have you started to transition, or have you transitioned? And in that case, I think the boards feel like they don't have much of a choice. And even if they vote to retain, that's not the final decision. It then goes to the Secretary of the Army, Navy, Air Force, who will decide ultimately whether to retain the person or not. So it's more of a symbolic gesture, but for the transgender soldiers, troops going through the process, I think it's important for them to be heard, to be seen, to have their record represented as it is, rather than as Hegseth describes it. Just one other thing. I mean, we're talking about 4,000 troops and a force of 2.4 million, so it's not a lot. I think what's remarkable about the ban to me is the way Hegseth frames it. In the past, when they've talked about when we had previous transgender bans, the ban has been because they require hormone therapy or something of that nature, which makes them harder to deploy, or they require medical procedures that makes them non-deployable for a period. So you're having a discussion, a debate rooted in, at least on the surface, in medicine and fitness to serve medically and physically. Hegseth has largely discarded those arguments, and the argument that he and Trump have made is that these people are living a lie, they're immoral, they're bad people, and we don't want them in the military because their immorality, their life, which is a lie, will somehow infect and hurt the other troops. I should note that the vast majority of soldiers who I've talked to, of troops that I've talked to at all levels, do not see it that way.
4: And has that been under court challenge currently?
5: It is under court challenge, yeah. Yeah, there are a couple of cases that are ongoing and have been ongoing essentially since the beginning of the Trump administration.
4: Secretary Hegseth has also ordered mandatory testosterone screening for male service members over 30, with optional hormone treatments if a service member tests low. What's going on here?
5: You know, I think some of this is messaging. I think, you know, as we talked about, Pete Hegseth is a product of right-wing media and the manosphere, and I think some of this is messaging to that kind of manosphere audience. I guess he hopes will produce recruits who will join the military, or to make the military appear kind of tougher, more macho. It's part of the sort of warrior ethos that he's described. I think what's concerning to me about it is the broader message he's trying to send. He's talked about the sort of military as the 1%.
4: And when you say the 1%, you mean what?
5: 1% of Americans serve. So during the Iraq and Afghanistan, that became a real rallying cry. About 1% of the eligible population served in Iraq and Afghanistan in those wars. And Hegseth, and I think this ties in with the high T kind of mindset, he tells them all the time, you are the 1%. You shouldn't look like or think like the soft country that you're defending. He elevates the troops and then talks about the rest of the country with almost a kind of contempt. And so I think that takes us to a really dangerous place where you create these kind of super warriors defending this country, and they view themselves as better or superior to the country they defend. That's how Hegseth often talks about the military, and I just think it's not part of our tradition of service. It's antithetical to sort of what it means to serve in a democracy, and it's just a really dangerous path.
4: We need to take another break here. We are speaking with Greg Jaffe. He covers the Pentagon and the U.S. military for the New York Times. We'll be back in just a moment. This is Fresh Air.
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4: This is Fresh Air, and we're speaking with veteran Pentagon correspondent Greg Jaffe. He covers the U.S. military for the New York Times, did it before that at the Washington Post. We're talking about the controversies over the performance of Secretary of Defense Pete Hegseth. Well, this particular Secretary of Defense has had to deal with the war in Iran. From the beginning, you know, he has said, this is not a fair fight. We are a tough, lethal military, and has said, again recently, you know, we've essentially already won. We've destroyed their Navy, Air Force, defense systems, leadership, industrial capacity. Why hasn't that been convincing to Congress?
5: I think both to Congress and to the Iranians, who also have a vote in this process. You know, largely, I think the Iranians are they have a conventional Navy, they have a conventional Air Force, they have a conventional Army, but those things are largely irrelevant to how they wanted to defend themselves, particularly against an attack from us. You know, their primary strength is what the military calls asymmetric. In other words, it's not force on force. It's their ability to use missiles, drones, and other precision weaponry to target our allies in the Middle East, to target our bases, to target oil infrastructure, to target ships and oil tankers transiting the Strait of Hormuz. That's the essence of their strength. And so all this damage that we've done, the people we've killed, the boats we've sunk, have not thus far prevented them from using those asymmetric tools to inflict real pain on us, our allies, and the global economy. And I think the other thing that's apparent in all of these wars, it's a lesson of Iraq and Afghanistan. It's a lesson that the Russians learned in Ukraine. When you're fighting for your survival, when the stakes are truly existential, and they are for the Iranian regime, you will endure a lot of pain, and you will subject the people under you to a lot of pain. And so I think that's what's happening here.
4: Right. You know, I learned only, I guess, a month or so ago that the Iranians' attack on the American base in Bahrain had prompted the Navy to move logistics support on that base provided to the Navy and its ships to a site hundreds of miles away, which is one of the things that contributed to the conditions on the USS Abraham Lincoln. So it's not like they haven't been able to inflict some damage on us, isn't it?
5: Yeah, no, and I think we should learn some real lessons, and this goes back to the discussion we were having earlier about drones and other sort of precision weaponry. The days of us being able to fight from large fixed bases, you know, in a particular region, those are probably over. I mean, Iran is at best a middling power, and they've been able to inflict real damage on these bases. This is going to be a problem that's going to be with us for, you know, decades.
4: The difficulties that members of Congress find with Hegseth have affected his ability to get funding, right? And you note in one of your stories that the Pentagon will have to make do with a lot less than they expect to fight the war in Iran. Is the effect on military operations apparent there? Do we know what the impact will be?
5: So I don't think we know yet. And some of that money, so about $70 billion of that money is to fight the war in Iran. About $350 billion of that delta or difference is to sort of modernize and upgrade the military. So there are those two things going on. I think, you know, all the services are short money right now because of both the Iran deployment, the National Guard deployment in Washington, D.C. and around the country has left the Army $1 billion short. And so everybody's running low on money. I think what it will mean near term is that you start cutting things like training hours, you know, ability to prepare for the next fight, readiness, how quickly you fix things, quality of life issues like making upgrades and repairs to bases. All those things go on hold so that you can keep current operations running. And I think that's what we're going to see. Eventually, though, it does create a problem for your ability to prosecute the war. Whether we get to that point or not, I think it's unclear. I will note in the past, during the early 2000s, when there was a lot of disaffection with the Iraq war, Congress at times threatened to pull war funding or not to fund the war, but it was never willing to leave troops in the field in places like Iraq without everything they need to sort of defend themselves and survive. It will be interesting to see if there's enough anger about the Iran war, which is unpopular, that Congress will start pulling money or will allow the troops fighting that war to have less than the Pentagon says that they need.
4: You know, Pete Hegseth likes to work out with his troops. Some of his own workouts, I gather, are posted on social media at times. And he's publicly criticized senior officers for being out of shape, you know, part of his notion that the military has gone soft and lost its warfighting edge. Is there any empirical data about the physical condition of service members or training requirements that supports or contradicts Hegseth's view?
5: There's nothing that supports it. So Hegseth has in his mind that the military was last strong in 1990 or 91. And we can talk about why that date is important to him. I think he associates it with the victory in the Gulf War. It's also around the time where the positions in which women were allowed to serve was significantly broadened. So they're allowed to serve on combat ships, on aircraft carriers, as pilots and things like that. And so that to him becomes a moment of where things started to go sideways and have continued to go sideways. So he presses the army on this and wants to know, have training standards been lowered, and asks the army to compare training standards for initial officer basic training, for Ranger School and a few other places, to the 1990 standard. And the army actually comes back and says, you know, the standard today is higher than it was in 1990. And I think Hegseth views that response as being disingenuous.
4: When Pete Hegseth made that speech at Quantico recently, he announced some new initiatives. One of them was the creation of Project Meridian. This is a plan to study the future of warfare, which would be led by Elon Musk, Paul Merlucky, who is a tech executive in his 30s, and former Speaker of the House, Newt Gingrich. The work will be focused on discovering, developing, and fielding weapons and systems that our children and grandchildren will need in their lifetimes. I'm reading this from his description. Without any creative limitations or restrictions on any future battlefield from under the earth to beyond the moon. This is a study to be completed in 3 months, right?
5: Yeah. I think it's largely going to be a paper. And, you know, there are three interesting people. Palmer Luckey, the third one, is the driving force behind a company called Anduril, which has done some terrific stuff for the military, particularly in building autonomous systems and sparking that kind of industry. And so we'll see what they produce. It's not a bad idea. I guess I'd be surprised if it produces real change. The one thing I've learned covering the Pentagon is that having a good idea is not enough. You really need to understand how to push it through the bureaucracy and reform the bureaucracy to turn that idea into something tangible. And I think Hegseth has been making a really good effort to try to understand where the bureaucracy is moving too slowly, where it's failing the military. And I think, you know, all of that is commendable, but the devil's in the details. It's a big, complicated, messy building.
4: You know, one of the criticisms has been that these are very political people. You know, Newt Gingrich, of course, was Speaker of the House, and Musk and Palmer Luckey are active Republican donors and fundraisers. Is that a concern?
5: Yeah. So they're the three at the top of it. Then it's a much larger panel around them of about 20 people who are also part of this work. I think at the top you'd like to have it be more bipartisan, maybe. I think there's some concern, too, that, you know, Luckey and Musk, their fortunes, their companies are tied in many ways to the Pentagon. And so, you know, will they steer the study to benefit their corporations or future projects that their corporations are working on is a concern. So I think all those concerns are fair. At the end of the day, though, as you note, it's 3 months and it's a paper. And I think we'll have to see what they produce.
4: Another proposal is for a new military base. There are plenty of military bases around the United States already. What would be different about this one?
5: I have a hard time seeing Congress ponying up the money for this base without a real study to show that it's necessary. And I have a hard time seeing Hegseth making the case to the new Congress, which I think, you know, based on the way the midterms are going right now, there's a decent chance that either the House or Senate will be controlled by the Democrats. I just have a hard time seeing this become reality, but, you know, I could be wrong.
4: Well, this kind of answers one of the questions I was going to ask you, which is, do any of these plans seem to have been carefully vetted by, you know, commanders and military experts?
5: You know, I think one of the things that at least I think is an intriguing or a good idea is this autonomous warfare command that Hegseth has talked about. I think it's been hard for the services to find the money, the budget, the sort of brain power decision space to focus on this and maintain their own legacy systems, you know, the tanks, the planes, the ships that have been kind of essentially the core part of our military for going back to almost the Reagan years. And so the creation of an autonomous weapons command to think about these kind of weapons of the future full time and to have its own kind of budget and powers and authorities, I think that's generally considered, you know, a good or at least a very intriguing idea.
4: Right, right. I mean, because drone warfare has played a big role in Ukraine and is constantly changing. So there's a lot of innovation to keep track of.
5: Yeah. I think it's potentially really revolutionizing the way we fight. And I think there's a general consensus everywhere that we're behind.
4: We need to take another break here. We are speaking with Greg Jaffe. He covers the Pentagon and the U.S. military for the New York Times. We'll be back in just a moment. This is Fresh Air.
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4: This is Fresh Air, and we're speaking with veteran Pentagon correspondent Greg Jaffe. He covers the U.S. military for the New York Times, did it before that at the Washington Post. We're talking about the controversies over the performance of Secretary of Defense Pete Hegseth. You know, civilian control of the military has been a firm principle since the founding of the Republic, since, you know, General George Washington gave up the presidency. Could we have a military that would weigh in when there's a terrible political controversy, when there's another attack on the Capitol?
5: I don't know. I mean, that's a really good question. I mean, on the one hand, I think what we're seeing is civilian control of the military, and the military does not like these purges. They do not like the way Hegseth is pulling people off promotion lists, being a classic sort of example. And there hasn't been sort of widespread rebellion. I think people have largely left quietly. You look at Randy George, the Army Chief of Staff, who was fired. You look at Lisa Franchetti, the Chief of Naval Operations, who was fired, or C.Q. Brown, the Chairman of the Joint Chiefs of Staff. None of them have come out publicly and said much or really anything about Hegseth. And I think it's because their inclination is to protect their institutions. They don't want their institutions to be seen as political or partisan. And so they don't want to criticize Hegseth, even if they're really disturbed by what he's doing, because it will just worsen a situation that they see already happening, which is this sort of imposition of ideology on the military. And so I think what we're seeing right now over the last 2 years is a military culture that's really strong, that does not want to be pulled into these partisan culture war ideological fights, and that are resisting with sort of every fiber of their being to that happening. I think the longer term worry is as you start to see the military with more and more of these people who get these jobs because of their willingness to take part in the culture war, that you lose what has made our military really special. And honestly, I think one story we did earlier this year where you see that start to break down is the Chief of Naval Operations. So Hegseth fires Lisa Franchetti, who's the first woman Chief of Naval Operations, and replaces her with a guy named Darrell Caudle. You know, before Hegseth is even confirmed, Admiral Caudle, through his staff, who can tell that Franchetti is probably going to be fired because Hegseth has written negatively about her in his book, he's reaching out to Hegseth, kind of campaigning for a job. When Hegseth fires Franchetti, Caudle has someone on his staff reach out to senior people on Hegseth's staff and, you know, express kind of solidarity with Hegseth's anti-woke campaign. And Caudle, who's not the Navy's choice for this job, he's not among the top three people the Navy thinks is most competent to lead the Navy, is selected for this position, I think at least in part because he's seen as an ideological ally. And so when you have those things happen, you erode this sort of culture of nonpartisanship.
4: You know, when Hegseth was nominated, there was a lot of reporting, particularly from The New Yorker, that raised questions about his personal behavior in the past, heavy drinking, alleged sexual assault, managing two veterans organizations so poorly he was kicked out of them. Have any of these personal issues surfaced in his time at the Defense Department that you know of?
5: I mean, there's certainly a lot of chaos in his inner circle, or had been, particularly during the first year, a lot of kind of infighting and bickering that seemed to become public. In terms of the bad behavior, drinking, womanizing, things of that nature, we haven't seen that this time around. And it's notable that Jen Hegseth, Pete Hegseth's wife, has a very prominent role in the Pentagon. She advises him, not paid, not official, but she advises him. She travels with him. There was some early controversy that she was in some classified meetings without a clearance. She's part of when Hegseth texts the Yemen war plans and the exact timing of the attack on Yemen, the transmitting of classified information over signal, which included a reporter from The Atlantic by accident. She's in one of the signal groups that he sends it to, and there's not clear to me why she would need to know that, nor that she has a security clearance that would allow her to know that. But for whatever reason, she seems to be playing a large role in the Pentagon. It's interesting to note, you know, I think after his marriage to her, it's when he goes down this pathway of becoming far more religious. And I do think, you know, you can never look into someone's heart and see whether they are sincere or not. But I do feel like at some point during this period, which is the kind of 2017, 2018 period, he hits a kind of bottom, and I think views his sort of spiritual awakening as saving him and changing his life. He often says the two most important people in his life are what he calls the two J's, Jen and Jesus. And so I do think there's a real sort of spiritual awakening that he views as having saved him.
4: There's been some talk of articles of impeachment if the Democrats take the House or the Senate. Do you think that's likely?
5: I think it's certainly possible. So Thomas Massie, a Republican who had sort of broken with President Trump and the MAGA movement, tried to introduce articles of impeachment last month. And Speaker Johnson recessed the House rather than have that vote in the House. And I think it's unclear exactly why he recessed the House, but I think it's a large worry that there were enough votes in the current Republican-controlled House to impeach Hegseth. And so I think if the Democrats take the House, I would not be surprised if that wasn't one of the things they tried to do.
4: Well, Greg Jaffe, thank you so much for speaking with us.
5: Yeah, absolutely. Happy to do it.
4: Greg Jaffe covers the Pentagon and the U.S. military for the New York Times. We recorded our conversation yesterday. On tomorrow's show, we hear from White House correspondent April Ryan. She spent decades pressing presidents for answers, most of that time for American urban radio networks. We'll talk about access, power, race, and what happened when asking questions put her in the president's crosshairs. I hope you can join us. To keep up with what's on the show and get highlights of our interviews, follow us on Instagram at NPR Fresh Air. Fresh Air's executive producer is Sam Brigger. 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Our digital media producer is Molly C.V. Nesper. Teresa Madden directed today's show. For Terry Gross and Tanya Mosley, I'm Dave Davies.

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4: Hey, and happy Wednesday out there. I'm meteorologist Maggie McCauley from Mississippi Live and MPB. This afternoon, highs back in the low 90s and upper 80s. Lots of sunshine in the forecast. Clear conditions for a lot of us as we head overnight into the start of your Thursday. Heading out the door for Thursday morning, temperatures back in the 60s and into the upper 80s and low 90s for Thursday afternoon. Same story for Friday afternoon. But as we head into Friday, we're going to be watching tropical impacts with a tropical system making landfall near the Mississippi coastline. We're going to be watching for its overall impacts over the coming next few days, but widespread heavy rainfall hitting the Magnolia State into Friday and lasting into your Saturday as well. I'm meteorologist Maggie McCauley for MPB and Mississippi Live.
5: 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Good afternoon. I'm your host, Amanda Mills-Jones from Mississippi Outdoors. 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

0: Live from NPR News, I'm Lakshmi Singh. A state judge is ordering Tennessee officials to preserve evidence connected to the failed attempt at executing Krista Pike by lethal injection a week ago. On September 30th, Pike was to become the first woman executed in Tennessee in nearly 200 years, but she survived. Today, Pike's attorney said their client woke up this week in the hospital angry and confused. Tony Gonzalez of Member Station WPLN has more on today's court hearing.
1: Nashville Judge Aisha Miles ordered prison officials to preserve medical supplies, remnants of the drug pentobarbital, and communications about their decision-making on the night of Krista Pike's scheduled execution. After Pike's legal team argued she deserves visitation similar to her time in prison, Miles also granted them more access to her in the hospital.
2: The same protocols that would have been followed while she is incarcerated at the women's prison should be followed there.
1: Pike was unconscious for more than 5 days following the botched execution, but her attorneys say she is now able to speak. For NPR News, I'm Tony Gonzalez in Nashville.
0: The FBI says it foiled a plot to attack Minnesota's Mall of America. The Bureau says it has arrested an 18-year-old who had been under investigation for nearly 2 years. Secretary of State Marco Rubio has delivered a speech in Athens, Greece that was filled with Christian nationalist rhetoric. NPR's Michelle Kellerman has more.
3: With the Acropolis as a backdrop, Secretary Rubio says the world has much to learn from the men of ancient Greece who knew there was nothing selfish about fighting for their own interests. But he says nationalism has become a dirty word, and now the West is at a crossroads.
4: The course we take will determine whether the West maintains its place at the head of the world or resigns itself to a future of atrophy and servitude and decline.
3: Rubio says the Trump administration plans to dominate the fields of drone warfare, critical minerals, and artificial intelligence, which Trump is trying to rebrand as superintelligence to play down calls for regulations. Michelle Kellerman, NPR News, the State Department.
0: President Trump says he is turning part of a private golf club he owns in Florida into a presidential-style retreat like Camp David. More from NPR's Emily Fang.
5: Representatives from the West Palm Beach Golf Club have already submitted plans for the proposed retreat. Future presidents, according to these plans, would be given complimentary membership. Trump says the golf club would be safer.
6: You don't have high buildings looming over it. There's no high building looming over it, which is no good either. And they can get maximum safety. It's a great idea.
5: He's also touted safety as one of the primary reasons for building the East Wing Ballroom at the White House and building a massive new triumphal arch in Washington. Emily Fang, NPR News, the White House.
0: You're listening to NPR News. U.S. Gulf Coast communities are preparing for what could be the first hurricane of the Atlantic season. Tropical storm Isaias has formed today in the warm waters off eastern Mexico. It is projected to quickly gain strength and make landfall as soon as Friday night. Gulf oil production has been suspended. In Alabama, the National Shrimp Festival that attracted over 300,000 people last year is canceled. And Florida has declared a state of emergency for 25 counties in the Panhandle and Big Bend regions. The gut microbiome plays a key role in keeping us healthy. A new study finds that modern indigenous populations share many ancient microbes that most of the world is missing. NPR's Ping Wong has details.
7: The Hadza people of Tanzania and the Chimani people of Bolivia live thousands of miles in an ocean apart. Yet researchers compared their gut bacteria and found they had 90% of the same species in their digestive tracts. Justin Sonnenberg at Stanford University is senior author on the paper.
8: These populations in South America and in Africa and probably in other parts of the world are transmitting microbes over generations.
7: The similarities in their gut bacteria are remarkable. Sonnenberg and his colleagues found that most of these bacteria are missing in modern industrialized people, which raises questions like whether losing these microbial species could affect susceptibility to chronic and inflammatory diseases such as certain cancers or diabetes. The paper is published in the journal Nature. Ping Huang, NPR News.
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15: Good afternoon. This is Southern Wilds from MPB Think Radio. I'm your host, Amanda Mills-Jones, and each week I'm here to explore all Mississippi's outdoors has to offer. My guest this afternoon is Corey Wright. He is a wildlife biologist at the Mississippi Museum of Natural Science. Corey, thanks again for being here.
16: Thanks for having me.
15: We love it when you're here because, one, you always bring us a creature, and we get to talk about the creature. But for those that may not know about the Museum of Natural Science, explain where that is and what that museum is.
16: The museum is off Lakeland in LaFleur's Bluff State Park. The address is 2148 Riverside Drive.
15: It's right in the middle of Jackson.
16: Directly in the middle. And in the very back of LaFleur's Bluff State Park is a science museum.
15: So this museum has grown leaps and bounds in the last, dare I say, 2, 3, 4 years. A lot of construction has gone on right there. Y'all have even more construction to come. So really good things happening in our state and with the museum. But tell the listeners a little bit about what the museum offers. It's not just creatures and animals of Mississippi.
16: Oh no, it's very family oriented. From a little baby to an adult, you can do a variety of things. You can picnic in the park. We have a large playground. Every age can play in the playground.
15: Right. And every ability.
16: Every ability as well. So it's compliant.
15: Yeah.
16: We also have a smaller play area that will be opening soon behind the museum. We have over 100,000 gallons of water or aquariums to steal the two-headed snake. And if you like us on Facebook, you know, we have up-and-coming events.

0: much fun. You can dress up as a superhero if you want, or a witch, or whatever you want to be. And this actually a Halloween event, trick-or-treating. We have a variety of things. We do activities, games, you name it. You mm-hmm. might even see a lot of creatures. We have a mermaid skeleton somewhere in the museum, in one of the aquariums. And it's just so much to do at one time.
1: So my girls are here in the studio, and they try to come every time you are here, just random enough that they enjoy your shows when you're on Southern Wilds. But, Addie, you had a field trip not too long ago, a couple weeks ago, at the museum. And what all did your friends enjoy doing?
2: We enjoyed the aquarium. That was fun.
1: And y'all went on a hiking trail out back.
2: Yeah.
1: I think they took some detours and they hiked a little longer than expected. But we did not do the gold mine, or what is that one called?
0: Oh, the sluice.
1: The sluice.
0: So it's like panning for minerals and fossils.
1: That. And that's new.
0: Yeah, that's it has a water feature with it to actually flows to help you get rid of some of the debris.
1: Yeah.
0: To find the minerals or fossils that you were looking for.
1: Well, you know, you walk into the museum now, and it greets you with just a, hey, come in here and let's learn and let's have fun. And the funny part about that museum is you're enjoying it more, and you don't even realize how much you're learning.
0: And how long you're there.
1: Oh, yes. I mean, you can stay hours and hours. It is fantastic. And it's right there in the middle of Jackson, which, I think is a great location and a great opportunity. Now, y'all have a lot of schools that come and visit. Yes. How many schools come?
0: So depending on the day, we can have up to, I'll give an example. Like one Friday, we had up to about 800 kids at one time at the museum.
1: My word.
0: So
1: that's a lot of kids.
0: Yeah, that's a lot. I mean, that's normal, though.
1: Yeah.
0: We have a variety of schools from the northernmost county to even the southernmost county. They're coming on a field trip. Even people from out of state. We had, I think, last week we had Memphis.
1: Wow.
0: I think we had a school from Louisiana, a parish.
1: Uh-huh.
0: So we have a variety, and we had a lot of people. I don't know why, but we had a lot of people from like Minnesota and Utah yesterday.
1: Wow. Well, y'all are the only museum of its type in the state. Is that correct?
0: That is correct.
1: Yeah. And what you offer is not necessarily just Mississippi things. I mean, you've got the really amazing playground, which is, I mean, state of the art, beautiful and fun at the same time. And then tell me what all is to come. I have seen that y'all are getting a new, I don't know what y'all call it, but a new show, a new.
0: So we've implemented or added on to our creature features or our live animal shows. We also meet the framework of each grade. So we do educational programs. We do teacher workshops.
1: And there's one coming up.
0: Yes, Spooky and Wild, October 16th. That workshop is really cool because teachers, that is a Friday, teachers can come get CEUs if they sign up for that workshop. And if they don't have anybody to watch the kids can be in the workshop with them.
1: I mean, imagine that, like a day at the museum. You know, that's a pretty cool day. Nobody, I don't know a kid that's going to complain about that. You know, and another cool thing. So where I work at Alliant Construction, we have rented out the museum for our Christmas party. And so after hours, I mean, that's going to be the coolest Christmas party ever, and I feel like we should make this a yearly thing because, you know, our families, the entire families, can go to the museum after hours and kind of have it to ourselves. And I'm very excited about that, and I think the girls are too.
0: We've had the First Baptist Church of Jackson rent the park out before for an event, and they've rented the museum for their daddy-daughter dance. So, and we had people have weddings and receptions at the museum, and of course birthday parties at the museum.
1: That's an awesome birthday party.
0: Yeah.
1: And Anna Lois has a friend that's a Girl Scout, and she had a sleepover at the museum.
0: Yeah, we.
1: That's wild. I think that is so cool. Well, it's really amazing that this museum is here, and it's great. And if you haven't gone

0: You know, I always say go and spend a day. No matter your age, you will enjoy every minute of it. What is the cost to get in?
1: So regular entrance is about $8.
0: Uh-huh.
1: So it's not expensive at all.
0: Right.
1: And kids under two get in free.
0: Nice.
1: So $6 for kids, too.
0: And there's elevators. So if you can't do the stairs, no worries.
1: Yeah.
0: Elevators are there.
1: And if you don't want to do the stairs, just roll down.
0: That's right.
1: Tuck and
0: yeah.
1: roll.
0: That's what I almost did one time on accident. Well, tell me a little bit about what is your favorite thing at the museum?
1: That's hard. I love interacting with the public.
0: Yeah.
1: Because you never know what a person is going through in life. And just by interacting may change their whole thought process or just their whole life experience.
0: Yeah.
1: So I think the experience of with people is a blessing and fun.
0: Well, Corey, I will say that you are a blessing to those that get to meet you and be around you. And I wish all the listeners could see, because when you smile, the whole world can't help but to smile too. You got a contagious smile, and that's a blessing. So I know Angel and everyone else at the museum is very thankful for you. How did you get into wildlife biology?
1: I never thought I would be dealing with animals. I love animals. I used to watch, and this will tell you my age, Mutual of Omaha and National Geographic.
0: Uh-huh.
1: And I've always read Encyclopedia Britannica's, and I was raised by a house full of women. So my grandmother does not like lizards.
0: Uh-huh.
1: And I always had to catch them, but she made me read about animals in order to deal with them.
0: So you had to learn of what the animal was.
1: And
0: nice.
1: Then I had to explain facts to her about the animals. So that kind of piqued my interest. And this was an intern that turned into a career, because October 6th has been about 25 years
0: Wow.
1: for me at the museum.
0: Wow. Congratulations. That's a milestone. That's great. Well, it is time for our first break of the hour. My guest today is Corey Wright. He is a wildlife biologist at the Mississippi Museum of Natural Science. If you want to join the conversation, give us a call at 1-877-MPB-RING. That's 1-877-672-7464, or send us an email to southernwilds@mpbonline.org. We'll be right back.

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0: 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I'm Amanda Mills-Jones from MPB TV's Mississippi Outdoors, and today I'm visiting with wildlife biologist from the Mississippi Museum of Natural Science, Corey Wright. You can join the conversation this afternoon by calling us at 1-877-MPB-RING. That is 1-877-672-7464. Corey, again, thank you for being here. The girls reminded me during the break, they are ready to talk about the friend that you brought. So tell us a little bit about who you have with us in the studio today.
1: I have a friend that most people see on the side of the road or eating their dog's or cat's food.
0: Uh-huh.
1: And they sometime play dead.
0: Yes.
1: So it is a possum. His name is Phineas. We have at the museum, we have two juvenile possums. Phineas and Ferb. I just brought Phineas.
0: So Phineas, you said, is about 6 months old.
1: Mm-hmm.
0: And still a little guy, but how big do possums get full grown?
1: Possums can get as big as a normal size cat.
0: So a good size.
1: Pretty good size. They have poor vision, but they smell. They have a great sense of smell.
0: Yeah, I noticed his little nose is always twitching and, mm-hmm. and working.
1: Yep.
0: So when we say, hey, the possum's playing dead, what does that mean?
1: So technically, they reach a high level of stress, mm-hmm. and they tend to pass out.
0: Oh.
1: And they're so stressed that they release a fluid that smells extremely bad. And they may drool a little bit, kind of like me when I sleep. And they're actually out. Their mouth will be open. Their tongue may hang out.
0: And they are truly passed out.
1: They're passed out. So their stress level gets so high that they immediately lose all control.
0: And that's wild. So it's not related to a skunk.
1: No, it's not related to a skunk.
0: Even though it can let out an odor.
1: Mm-hmm.
0: So let me tell you this story. So I was a camp counselor one summer during college. Probably not the best camp counselor, but there we are. And I'm like, hey, let's go on a nature hike. So we go on this hike and there's a possum and I think it is dead. Like he looks dead. His stomach's kind of sunken in. He is not moving. Girls around just screaming, laughing at, you know, wanting to get close to it. I'm like, nah, let's not get close to it. Well, they're like, please. And I'm like, well, let me just check him out. I get close to it, and it raises its head and makes that awful, you know,
1: hiss. That hissing sound.
0: You want to talk about, I mean, 20 girls plus me running, screaming, running through the woods, trying to, you know, get away from the possum. But why do they hiss? Is that their natural, like, get away from me, like a dog barking?
1: It's a bluffing technique. They'll hiss at you. They may urinate on you. If they can, if you grab them. But the whole point of it is to run away. So they'll jump at you, lunge at you, hiss, and take off the other way.
0: Kind of like a cat.
1: Mm-hmm.
0: Now, are they related to a cat?
1: They're not related to cats, rodents.
0: They're not related to a rat?
1: They're marsupials.
0: What is a marsupial?
1: So a marsupial is an animal with a pouch. The possum is the female possum, to be exact, is the only marsupial or pouched animal in North America. So when possums are born, they can have up to about 20 babies. But when possums are born, they are about the size of a jelly bean and they can live in the mother's pouch.
0: Wow. Well, we're all learning fun facts today. So are possums in every state in North America?
1: Just about.
0: Just about. And then are they kind of worldwide or are they different species of possums?
1: There are different species of possums. Some are a lot prettier than others.
0: Mm-hmm.
1: I think mine is, our possums are kind of cute in their own way.
0: That's a nice way to put it.
1: But there are some possums that really look neat.
0: Uh-huh.
1: And they're cool to me because we have something similar to animals in Australia, marsupials.
0: Right.
1: And they have opposable thumbs, so their hands work like ours, essentially. They can grab things, they can climb.
0: That's how they can eat so much.
1: Mm-hmm. So just like me grabbing chicken nuggets, they can do the same thing.
0: So their vision is not that great, so it's not like hey, this person left their garage door open. Let's go in there. Oh, they have a thing of dog food. Let's jump in there. They are smelling it.
1: They can smell really, really well. Their whiskers, that's why they have all those whiskers around their face, mm-hmm. there, even above their nose, for feeling at night. Because most animals that are not predators, predators are eyes in front. They love to hunt.
0: Right.
1: Possums, their eyes are kind of to the side. So any animal that is a prey, eyes to the side, they tend to hide. Oh. But eyes in the front, they love to hunt.
0: Love to hunt.
1: So they don't require a great sight, but they use those other senses to find things.
0: You know, I have heard, and I need you to correct me if this is wrong, I have heard if there's a possum out in the daytime, then he must be sick. Is that true or
1: no? No, that's not true. That's not always true. Because sometimes they're technically nocturnal, but that doesn't mean they're sleeping in the daytime. That means they're just not moving as much. But a lot of possums will go, they know, because they've developed instinctively, they know when someone leaves food out or, mm-hmm. so they're like, oh, they're gone. Let's go get this food.
0: Mm-hmm. So we have a possum at the house, and you can get probably 6 to 10 feet, and it's coming to you. And it's like, does this thing not see me? But I guess he doesn't.
1: He doesn't. He can.
0: I just thought we had a blind possum.
1: Now they can eat enough food. They're omnivores, so they eat a variety of things: plants, ticks, fruit, meat.
0: Yeah.
1: Carrion, rotten flesh, or decayed flesh.
0: Mercy.
1: So they're scavengers too, but they can eat so much that they can become super cross-eyed. Those fat glands. So,
0: really?
1: Yeah, they get really chubby and then their eyes go cross.
0: Well, you know, it's always easy to spot a possum on a muddy day because of their unique
1: spread of their hands.
0: And you had talked about that. So what other animals have a thumb on their paw?
1: Technically, not really one in North America. You can kind of say a raccoon, but not really.
0: Yeah.
1: So possums are unique in their own sense with that opposable thumb.
0: Mm-hmm. So tell me a really fun, interesting fact about a possum. Although you've already told me 100 right now.
1: One fun fact is, a cool fact is, they have more teeth than any land mammal in North America. They have up to 50 teeth.
0: Wow. So you brought the skull,
1: mm-hmm.
0: and the front teeth are very small, very, very, very small, tiny teeth, and the canines are pretty good canines.
1: Very
0: like
1: long.
0: It looks like a dog almost.
1: Mm-hmm.
0: But 50 teeth, that's a lot for such a small animal. Why do they need so many teeth?
1: Because being one, an omnivore,
0: uh-huh.
1: eating a variety of things, you need as many teeth as you can to grind down the food and constantly chew. That's why they have that big hump on their skull called the sagittal crest. We all have a sagittal crest, but theirs is more pronounced. Or that little mohawk-looking thing
0: uh-huh.
1: on the skull.
0: Why is that?
1: That's due to those tendons from their jaw being attached to where they do a lot of chewing.
0: Wow.
1: So they have a very pronounced sagittal crest. A good example, if you love horses, they have a kind of pronounced sagittal
0: uh-huh.
1: crest. Deer, cows, because they chew a lot.
0: So if humans weren't leaving food around or anything like that, what is a typical diet for the possum?
1: Fruit, berries, ticks. They love ticks. They will, like I said, something decayed and died,
0: mm-hmm.
1: they'll scavenge on it. So fish, crawfish, anything that pretty much is a smorgasbord for them.
0: Now, they have a very unique tail, which reminds me of a rat. And I think when you walked in the studio, one of the workers here at MPB said, oh, a big rat. Because the tail, it does look
1: like a rat.
0: So, explain to listeners the tail. Like, why do they need such a big tail like that?
1: For the big tail like that is kind of like your hands. If they love to climb, mm-hmm. so if they slip off a branch, they use their tail for balance. They can wrap their tail. It's called a prehensile tail. So it's kind of scaly. The end of the tail is very scaly and rough mm-hmm. to hold on to things. So they can actually hold on to things with their tail.
0: You know, you see, you hear possum or somebody says, draw a possum when you're a kid. And you always try to draw him with his tail hanging from a branch and he's hanging down. Do they often do that, though?
1: Not really.
0: Yeah.
1: That's kind of, depending on the weight, that's kind of hard for them. But yeah. They will use it to hold things or grab onto things or climb from tree to tree, meaning if they're stretching from one branch to the other, they'll mm-hmm. use their tail to hold. If they lose their grip, then you may see one swinging, trying to get his grip back.
0: That's really cool. So Phineas and Ferb are at the Natural Science Museum. Tell us, what does their habitat there look like?
1: They have a mini condo. they have separate housing, which has a ramp that they can climb up, and it's a smaller house within a house, and it's all fenced
0: now,
1: in.
0: Are they friends, Phineas and Ferb? Or
1: possums don't get along. They're blood brothers, but they don't like each other.
0: Okay.
1: So they're starting to get out of that juvenile phase. Uh-huh. So now they'll hiss at each other.
0: Their own space.
1: Oh yeah, they need their own space. They don't want to even be in the same area is each other. Yeah. Like if they were together, they would be tussling.
0: Yeah. What do y'all feed them on a typical day, and how much?
1: So it's an omni diet. They eat about two small meals, one very early in the morning and one before we leave mm-hmm. in the evening. So it's a combination of liver, vegetables, a little bit of fruit, some cat food in there a little bit, and it's all blended together, and even a little bit of fish. So it's all blended in a mush. So it's like a paste, and you hear them smacking and eating.
0: And they love it.
1: They love it. I just look at them like, oh my gosh.
0: But you know, that's probably the two most spoiled possums in the entire state of Mississippi.
1: Right. They
0: right here in the studio.
1: Fresh water and good food, all you can eat.
0: I got it made.
1: And a little mini condo.
0: Well, it's time for another break. 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
4: 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We love it when you're in the studio because you bring friends, and you're pleasant to be around, Corey. So tell us about the friend that is sitting in your lap. Let's make it clear to the listeners. He's not in my lap.
5: He's definitely not in
4: my lap. I haven't held him yet.
5: He is a possum, and he's still a juvenile. Now, a disclaimer, the animals that are at the museum are our animal ambassadors. They're not pets.
4: Yeah.
5: We acquired him because his mother was actually killed, and vultures were eating her, and there were babies were in her pouch.
4: Oh.
5: So we took the two stronger ones, and the others were rehabilitated and released. So we kept two strong ones, and we use them as educational animals.
4: So you say educational animals, that's for the schools that come, mm-hmm, or the teachers that come or anything like that. And do they go to any of the extravaganzas or anything like that?
5: Not yet, but eventually they potentially will, mm-hmm, be able to go. Right now they're still young, so we're acclimating them to you know, being used in programs.
4: Yeah. Well, so he doesn't mind you holding him, but I think, again, because what you just said, you've had him since he was a baby.
5: Mm-hmm.
4: So he's used to being held. Guys, as you're listening, I wish that you could see this possum, because it is no different than my little dog at home. his little nose is always sniffing. He likes to be curled up next to you. Addie, describe what he looks like. Describe his hair.
6: He's got like really fluffy hair.
4: Yeah.
6: And is like, his nose sticks out a lot because it's like light pink, and his body is like gray and stuff.
4: Yeah. And his ears are very small and rounded.
5: Mm-hmm. They're conical shaped to pull in sound because they require, you know, hearing. They use their hearing, their sense of smell, and their sense of their feelers. So like, he's rubbing his whiskers around me now. He thinks I have food. And he can smell somebody with something, because the area he's sniffing, it has to be some food, because that's what he normally does. So somebody in the studio may have snacks.
4: Oh, it might be my purse. So might be Abram back there has a few snacks.
7: I think Jermaine's probably cooking up something in her microwave right now, if I had to guess.
4: That's hilarious. So they can smell that good.
5: Oh, they can smell.
4: How far off can he smell?
5: Almost a mile away.
4: A mile away. Analois, tell us what you think about the possum and his feet, because it looks like he can claw on. What do you think? You don't know. Okay. Well, the feet are very pinkish.
5: They're very pink.
4: And then you can see the four fingers and then the thumb-like.
5: Mm-hmm.
4: And it's on all four.
5: Yep.
4: So he has four thumbs.
5: Yeah, he has four. And the cool thing about them is these sharp claws are designed for climbing and digging also as well.
4: So at the museum, do y'all clip his claws?
5: He gets a mani and a pedi.
4: Look at that. He is the most spoiled possum in Mississippi. Wow. Well, I guess you have to as much as y'all are handling him and tending to him.
5: And then out in the wild, they naturally will be fouled down by movement or climbing. But in captivity, they don't have the necessary things to foul them down. So we try to make do with what we have.
4: Yeah.
5: We put things in his enclosure to actually help him, to simulate him being in the wild, but it's still, we have to maintain certain things.
4: Right, right. So who is the person that gets to feed the animals at the museum?
5: So we have educators that, other than me, it's more educators at the museum, like Shelby and Alexis. They take great care of this possum.
4: So how many people work at the museum? Because, full-time employees, I know it's a lot. And then volunteers, man,
5: we have a lot of volunteers.
4: And they're all really good.
5: And they love what they do. They love being there. Sometimes we have to tell them, y'all don't have to come every day.
4: Right.
5: But they love it. And we have about 50 staff members, 50 or more. So it takes a lot of people. And they have all great positions. You have ichthyologists, which is the study of fish, our paleontologist, George Phillips, the study
4: what
5: of fossils.
4: Fossils.
5: Nick, Winstead, he studies birds, an ornithologist. So he's a bird nerd. So we have a lot of cool people that do a lot of cool things.
4: Yeah. So a wildlife biologist, what is at the museum, what does your day look like?
5: A lot of poop.
4: A lot of poop.
5: I'm just joking. I tend to deal with a lot of visitors and educators. Sometimes I get to go out on research with other biologists, but the majority of my job is educating the public.
4: Yeah.
5: On a daily and taking care of animals. Staying up to date on things with research. So
4: if you have a possum that keeps coming to your house and you don't want it at your house or it's on your property, what do you tell that landowner? How's the best way to get rid of a possum?
5: The best thing to do with a possum is don't leave food open and out. Have it in a container where the possum cannot get into it.
4: Mm-hmm.
5: Keep the area free of debris. Like a lot of times possums like to get in things and make things their home. And just keep that free and open and they won't stick around.
4: Okay. That's good advice there. Now, you hear a lot that possums carry a lot of diseases. You need to get rid of it. Is that true?
5: No, that's actually not true. Actually, possums have a very good immune system. They're immune. Huh? They're slightly immune to snake venom. They don't really carry the trait of rabies.
4: Uh-huh.
5: So possums don't carry rabies. They actually are pretty healthy creatures. They don't live too long. They live about 1 to 2 years, but they actually have a great, great immune system, though.
4: Did you say they only live?
5: They only live 1 to 2 years.
4: 1 to 2 years. Wow. So but when a mama is having baby possums, you said she could have up to 20.
5: Yes.
4: That's a lot.
5: So she got to have a lot because they have a short lifespan.
4: Yeah, I didn't know that. A year or two. Wow. So Phineas, will he have a chance at living longer than that since he's not out in the wild?
5: Yeah, he probably can live up to about 3 years.
4: Mm-hmm.
5: So, yeah.
4: So, who do people call y'all and say, hey, there's this animal, and y'all rehab it? Or if I see an animal that's injured, is there a certain number I should call or organization I should call?
5: Yeah and no, because what I've learned out of the years I've been there is people think animals are injured and they're not really injured.
4: Uh-huh.
5: And they want to say, oh, he looks hurt.
4: Yeah.
5: And it's not the case. Sometimes nature, they do better out in the wild. They heal faster. Uh-huh. They have a better immune system out in the wild. Their stress, animal's stress level in captivity can make it worse than what it actually is. You can call the department on if it's a wild animal, not mm-hmm. a canine or a dog or a domestic
4: right.
5: animal. But you can call the department, and we have a line that lets you know who to, you know, it'll give you a prompt.
4: Mm-hmm.
5: But the majority of things is leave that animal alone. That's the best thing to do. They tend to heal better than us.
4: Right.
5: And you don't want to, you think you're helping, but you're doing more harm.
4: Let nature do its thing.
5: Let nature do its thing. It's the best way to be.
4: Yeah.
7: So, Corey, I've noticed that when you're letting him walking around a little bit, he's going all over the place, and you kind of grab him and pick him up and pull him back to where he needs to be. Every time you pick him up, he kind of like throws his arms out and his legs out in every direction. Is that like a reflex for him? Is he
5: no, he's,
7: learning something? Or
5: he's just being spoiled. Like, so the thing with him is he wants to get over there. He smells that Dr. Pepper.
4: Oh, and Aloysius should give him some Dr.
5: And
4: Pepper.
5: He's trying to sneak over there and grab it.
4: Huh?
5: So when he gets close and I grab him, he's like, oh, so close.
7: So he's getting mad at you as well.
5: Yeah.
4: So you think he can smell that Dr. Pepper?
5: Oh, he definitely can. He definitely can smell it.
4: That is so funny. Wow.
5: And that's why he was kind of scurrying
4: wanting
5: over.
4: To come, yeah, come
5: he was
4: going to
5: grab that Dr. Pepper off that table.
4: Man, if he got the Dr. Pepper in Lois, we might scream. Well, so his eyes, are they born with the same ability to not see well? Or can they see better when they're younger? Or is it just all in all, they do not have good eyes?
5: Just all in all, they don't have great vision.
4: Yeah. So as a wildlife biologist, Corey, you've brought a lot of animals onto the show.
5: Mm-hmm.
4: And do you learn and research different animals and just soak it in? And that's how you have knowledge about it all?
5: Yeah, well, you never stop learning. It's like I tell kids, it's cool to be smart.
4: Yeah.
5: And on a daily, you're learning something new about an animal or just anything.
4: Yeah.
5: And I just never stop studying.
4: Yeah.
5: All the time I'm doing research on something.
4: You said possums like to eat ticks. They really like ticks. Do they ever get ticks, or are they a pretty clean animal?
5: They're pretty clean. Even though they don't look it, they're pretty clean. And they're always cleaning themselves.
4: Yeah.
5: Like, when I put him back into his enclosure, he's going to get some water, put it on his hands, and probably wipe himself down. After
4: take
5: being,
4: a bath.
5: Mm-hmm.
4: Wow.
5: But he hates us giving baths.
4: So y'all do give him a bath?
5: We clean all our animals.
4: Does he bite?
5: Not. He hasn't.
4: Not yet.
5: Bitten me any time, but he will go potty. Like, when I put him in water,
4: uh-huh.
5: it's like, oh, my gosh, I got to give him another bath. He just went potty. But he hates getting bath. He hates us bathing him. He'd rather
4: clean do it himself. So how strong are his jaws?
5: Very strong at this age.
4: So his bite would hurt.
5: It'll make me tap dance or do the Michael Jackson.
4: Wow. Well, I really am enjoying this, and I wish the listeners, I'm pretty sure they'll put it on social media, a picture of Phineas, the possum that's here in the studio with us today. So y'all be sure to go to social media and check it out so you can see it live. But it's time for us to take our final break here on Southern Wilds. I'm Amanda Mills-Jones, and today I'm visiting with Corey Wright. There's still time to join the show. 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

0: Thanks for listening to Southern Wilds on MPB Think Radio. I'm your host, Amanda Mills-Jones, and in the studio with me today is Corey Wright, one of the Mississippi Museum of Natural Sciences wildlife biologists. You can join the conversation this afternoon by calling us at 1-877-MPB-RING. That is 1-877-672-7464. Corey, we're glad that you're here. We love when you come, and we love talking about the Natural Science Museum. You have a possum in the studio, and some people like to call it an opossum, but the O is silent, correct?
1: Right. You can just say possum.
0: Just say possum. Yeah. Well, so, Addie, you had a statement, or a question that you wanted to ask about the museum.
2: So I was at the museum a few weeks ago for a field trip. And we got to see the two-headed snake, but why does he have two heads?
1: So the two-headed snake is a funny thing. I call it a parasitic twin, meaning he's living off of his host. That means they have two heads, one body. So two brains, the rest of one organs, one heart. One liver, one lung.
0: So you couldn't separate it.
1: So when the eggs split to make two individual snakes, the eggs fused together. Mm. And in that fusion, the heads were already developed. So they're kind of like considered conjoined twins.
0: So where's this? Is it, what kind of snake is it?
1: It is a gray rat snake, or also called a chicken snake.
0: Did we find it here in Mississippi?
1: Yeah.
0: A person
1: was moving, pile of wood with his daughter, and some snakes crawled out of the wood, juvenile snakes, and the little girl noticed the snake with two heads, and they called the museum and brought it to the museum, and she has been, the snake, two-headed snake has been there for about 21 years.
0: How long will that snake live, or how long do they normally?
1: Out in the wild, normally they don't last a year to a month, a couple of months to a year, but they have a good life at the museum because they're taken care of.
0: Yeah, one of those spoiled animals at the museum. He even had a stuffed animal. What was it like?
2: It was like a stuffed animal. It was like a birthday cake.
0: A birthday cake. Yeah, so he recently had a birthday.
1: Yeah. Yep. Recently had a birthday. So we put a plush birthday cake in there.
0: That's so funny. You want to talk about spoiled. I mean, that's the place to be if you're an animal, though.
1: Yeah, they.
0: So the aquarium, aquariums with an S, you think that you're done, and then you get to something bigger and bigger and bigger. But how many alligators do y'all have in the large aquarium?
1: So we have about six baby alligators, hatchlings, and we have five large alligators.
0: Yes.
1: So spanning from about 3.5 feet long.
0: Yeah. And I noticed there was one little section. It looked like you're in a cave and you could sit and watch. And guess what you can watch in the museum? You can watch Mississippi Outdoors.
1: Mm-hmm.
0: And I thought that was so cool. I was like, hey, there we are. Yay. But so cool. And again, that all ties together just with love of Mississippi and love of nature and all that we have here. Within our great state.
1: And the way the museum is made, everything technically is native to Mississippi. Even in the aquariums, you have the southernmost area to the northernmost area, which is Tishomingo County.
0: Right.
1: So,
0: because y'all have a smallmouth bass, and that's North Mississippi.
1: Yep.
0: Yeah.
1: So where rock quarries are to riffle ponds, where the water level rises and falls, or the area moves up and down.
0: Yeah.
1: So we try to keep everything similar to what is in Mississippi. Even our history of Mississippi is there.
0: Abram, have you taken the kids there?
3: Not yet. I need to, but she's so little right now, we haven't gotten to the point where we're like, it's about time.
0: Soon, next year, bucket list.
3: Yes.
0: There you go.
3: I texted my wife at one point once, I think Angel was on here.
0: Uh-huh.
3: And I was like, we need to have a birthday party at the museum.
0: Definitely. And y'all need to invite me so that, you know, I'm always up for going to the museum for sure. So, Corey, the museum serves so many people, not just in Mississippi, but throughout. Tell us a little bit about what someone can experience when they drive onto the property, and give us a rundown of everything that you can do.
1: All right. So coming from the interstate to Lakeland Drive onto Riverside, once you enter the museum, you will see a large, colorful playground.
0: Yes.
1: In that playground, you can do a variety of things. There's large slides, small slides. There's an amphitheater.
0: Yeah.
1: And sometimes we have live music. Once you pass that, we have a concession stand. You can also rent areas, Eagle Landing. So if you want to have a party or something outside, we have areas for that. You'll pass that. Once you pass all that, at the very back of LaFleur's Bluff is the Mississippi Museum of Natural Science, a big museum. Once you enter, if you look to your right, there is a big brand new gift shop.
0: And it is wonderful.
1: It is super nice with nice people that are very, very interactive, and
0: yes,
1: they love what they do. Once you go to the front desk, you go downstairs, you'll be greeted with our new exhibit.
0: You have Legos now.
1: Mm-hmm. And it's the creator of, he created those, it's an artist that made those Legos, well, made things out of those Legos. And after that, you have the fossil wall.
0: Yes.
1: And some of the animals that have gone extinct. We have mounted specimens.
0: But all, you're telling me all those fossils were once natives here in our state?
1: Yeah. Some of them were where we're sitting right now.
0: Yeah.
1: So they roamed around this area and other areas of Mississippi. So that's just, to me, that's so cool because I can't imagine seeing
0: right.
1: a large crocodile running around, you know, on land or even just swimming in water, a 30-foot crocodile or a 60-foot whale.
0: Yeah.
1: I couldn't imagine just, I wouldn't want to swim with that. Well, I probably would.
0: I wouldn't.
1: And as you go down the museum, it gets bigger and bigger. We have a preschool room. We have over 100,000 gallons of water with a variety of animals, from amphibians to large fish to venomous snakes to large alligators. So seeing in a really old alligator snapping turtle.
0: Yes.
1: And just to see all that, you know, that is really, really neat.
0: So, Corey, we don't have much time, but real quick, I know that you contribute a lot of your knowledge and your want to learn to your grandmother and your mom and stuff. So what do you tell future kids, Addie and Analo's generation, of wildlife and making a career of something you love?
1: It's always where your passion is, where your purpose lies, and it's always cool to be smart. You never stop learning. Like anything you do in life, you're always learning. And if someone makes fun of you for being smart, they're just mad because it's fun. It's cool to be smart. I get a paycheck for being a nerd.
0: That's right.
1: It's cool to be a nerd.
0: That's right. Well, I think it's great, and I'm very, very thankful for what you do for our state. But that is all the time that we have for today. 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Thanks to our engineer, Abram Nanny, and our guest, Corey Wright, for joining us today. I've been your host, Amanda Mills-Jones. 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
1: Well, happy Wednesday out there to you. I'm meteorologist Maggie McCauley for MPB and Mississippi Live. This afternoon is another warm one. We're back in the 90s and upper 80s around the state. We'll see temperatures drop back into the 60s for most overnight and out the door for your Thursday morning. Thursday, we're still sitting dry across the Magnolia State with temperatures, again, near 90 degrees. Into your Friday, we are tracking the impacts of a tropical system that's likely to make landfall at least near the Mississippi coastline and continuing to bring impacts Friday into your Saturday. Heavy rainfall likely as this makes its way through the front half of your weekend. Again, I'm meteorologist Maggie McCauley for MPB and Mississippi.

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0: Live from NPR News in Washington, I'm Ryland Barton. Michigan Republican Senate candidate Mike Rogers released an ad today calling for an end to President Trump's trade war with Canada.
1: Here in Michigan, we know that Canada is not our enemy. We need to end this tariff war now.
0: Rogers had previously defended some of Trump's tariffs as necessary. It's the second time Rogers has split with Trump recently after calling for an end to the Iran war, which he previously supported. Asked about the ad today, Trump suggested Rogers wasn't breaking with him on the issue, saying, quote, I viewed it as wanting Canada to make a deal. Trump is heading to a campaign event in Texas later today. Today marks 3 years since Hamas launched its surprise attack on Israel, leading to the war in Gaza. As memorials are being held across the country, many Israelis are grappling with new reports that Prime Minister Benjamin Netanyahu was warned about an impending attack, as NPR's Kat Lonsdorf reports.
2: Officials in both Egypt and the United Arab Emirates repeatedly warned Netanyahu about a serious looming attack by Hamas from Gaza in 2023. NPR has spoken to four people in the Middle East with knowledge of those warnings. First reported by the Israeli newspaper Haaretz, as well as The Atlantic and The New York Times, the revelations are dominating conversations in Israel, just weeks before national elections that will determine Netanyahu's political future. Netanyahu has denied he was warned, calling the reports fake news and filing a defamation lawsuit last week against the Israeli outlets that published them. Kat Lonsdorf, NPR News, Tel Aviv.
0: A tropical storm is brewing in the Gulf of Mexico. NPR's Debbie Elliott reports it's forecast to strengthen into the first hurricane of the Atlantic hurricane season.
3: Tropical storm Isaias formed over the western Gulf overnight. The National Hurricane Center says it's on track to rapidly gain strength as it moves to the east over warm Gulf waters and could become a hurricane by Thursday. Forecasters say residents from Louisiana to the Florida Gulf Coast should be prepared for damaging winds, heavy rain, and dangerous storm surge. Florida Governor Ron DeSantis has declared a state of emergency in 25 counties in the Panhandle and Big Bend region, freeing up resources to be staged for a hurricane response. This year's hurricane season has been dampened by a strong El Nino weather pattern, which hinders Atlantic storm development. Debbie Elliott, NPR News.
0: Lawyers for a Texas man who fatally shot a convenience store clerk are asking a judge to stay his execution by lethal injection, citing the recent failed execution of Krista Pike in Tennessee. Attorneys for Jamal Howard say the same drug used in Pike's attempted execution, pentobarbital, would be used in Texas, and they argue the state's supply could be degraded. U.S. stocks pulled back from their records today. The S&P 500 slipped nearly a quarter of a percent a day after topping its prior all-time high. The Dow dropped more than half a percent. This is NPR News.
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5: It's 4:04. I'm Elise Gregg, and this is MPB News. Mississippi emergency officials are closely watching tropical storm Isaias as it moves through the Gulf and could strengthen into a hurricane before reaching the northern Gulf Coast. Local leaders along the Mississippi coast are preparing for possible storm surges, heavy rainfall, and flooding. The storm is moving over record warm waters in the Gulf of Mexico, meaning it could rapidly upgrade to a hurricane. Mississippi Live weather meteorologist Matt Lobna says now is the time to stay up to date with the latest forecasts.
6: It is entirely possible that they go to bed tonight with this just another tropical storm and wake up tomorrow morning with this Category 2 hurricane.
5: The National Hurricane Center expects Isaias to make landfall on Friday. A hurricane watch is in effect from Bay St. Louis to Florida's Gulf Coast. The Mississippi Emergency Management Agency says the storm could bring heavy rain, flash flooding, and strong winds starting Friday and lasting through the weekend. MEMA is working with local emergency teams and the Mississippi National Guard ahead of the storm. Officials urge residents to finish preparations now and make sure emergency supplies are ready. In Hancock County, emergency officials have opened self-service sandbags in sites in Bay St. Louis, Diamond Head, Kiln, Lakeshore, and Purlington. Residents can pick up sandbags to help protect homes and businesses from possible flooding. And as Mississippi prepares for potential impacts from Tropical Storm Isaias, you can stay with MPB News for forecasts, emergency information, and updates from communities across the state. 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

listening to The Sit Down right here on MPB Think Radio. I'm your host, Russ Latino. Today on The Sit Down, we are going to welcome Mississippi State Senator Nicole Boyd. She is no stranger to the program. She's always been an excellent guest. And I'll puff her up a little bit before we get into today's conversation, which is an important, heady conversation about Mississippi's colleges and universities. Nicole, even when I disagree with her, is one of my favorite senators. She works hard. She does her research. She cares about the job. I'm not saying that all senators don't do that, but I think she especially does it. And so I always appreciate her insights, often on really thorny issues that create some controversy. The other thing that I will say about her at the outset is that she's got spine. And so sometimes people will shy away from controversy. She's a little bit like me. She's Don Quixote. She runs towards the windmill and hopes that she can knock it over, and often does. So we're going to talk about something that's really important, but I want to tee it up a little bit. And I also want to, I just got a text message that said, can you beat the possum guy? Apparently there was somebody in MPB in the program before me that had possums. I'm not guaranteeing that we can beat it, but hopefully you'll learn something anyway. So let me tee up the issue. You hear people sometimes talk about out-of-state students at Ole Miss and Mississippi State as a bad thing, as evidence that those schools are doing something wrong, that they're shortchanging Mississippians. And I just want to tell you at the outset of this conversation, the Texans aren't the problem. They're not. First of all, out-of-state students actually benefit both of those schools and candidly benefit every college in the system. And I'll explain what I mean by that, because at both of those schools, out-of-state students are paying substantially more, multiples of what in-state students are paying, right? So effectively, by taking out-of-state students, those universities are keeping the in-state rates low, which is a benefit to Mississippi kids. You might say, well then, hey, it's a fixed pie. That means fewer Mississippi kids are going to get in. Not at all. What we've seen is both of those universities have had really strong growth in enrollment. It's not a fixed pie. It's a growing pie. And so that's a really good thing. Why is that a good thing? Because it means those universities can offer more courses, more

0: what it means is that those students, even when they leave Mississippi, go out and they brag about where they've been. They brag about their degree. It increases the pedigree of those degrees. So if you're an in-state Mississippian with an Ole Miss degree or Mississippi State degree, it's worth more now because you're a national brand. And that's a net positive to the state of Mississippi. But even if you don't buy what I just said, even if you listen to it and say, Russ, that's fine, I just want everybody at these schools to be Mississippians. I want to tell you again, the Texans are not the problem. And so, Senator Nicole Boyd, can you give me a sense of why these schools have had to recruit out-of-state students?
1: I absolutely can. And thank you for those kind words at the beginning. I was talking to a Rotary Club yesterday, and I told all their members, I said, I need you to go hug an out-of-state student. So let me explain to you what is happening and why they need to go hug an out-of-state student. If you look at the money that the state of Mississippi gives to universities and colleges, and just to kind of let you know the numbers of what that looks like, that's over $500 million a year goes to the 8 institutions of higher learning. There's some additional funding with some other pots, but that's kind of the main funding source, is that over $500 million each year goes to that. So if you break that down of what goes to each university, so our two largest universities, Ole Miss gets $4,500 a student. Mississippi State gets about $5,700 a student. They're our largest universities. And the other ones range from $9,500 to $12,900. And you probably are asking why, and you should ask that question why, and everybody should be asking why, because you have basically the two largest universities. They have about 66% of the students that are enrolled in our IHL institutions. They also have the highest four-year graduation rate, 54% and 41%, which is a really strong metric nationally. They're high performers at their six-year rate. They are getting kids through on time in a much better fashion, but yet they are the least funded from our state tax dollars. And what happened a number of years ago is the IHL made a recommendation for a new funding formula. It was based on performance-based funding. We would have been really one of the first in the country to really strongly go to this performance-based funding that was kind of an ideal that was set up then. What happened is, over the years, that performance-based funding was never implemented. And we know that that has is very problematic. So the legislature came back. The Senate passed a bill last year that said we really want to see performance-based funding. Because what had happened over the years is those two institutions had grown students. They had grown 23% and 13%. But basically since 15-16, if the legislature gave universities and colleges more money, they just added simply 2% to everybody's pie. Well, they were growing students, and what was happening at our other universities, they were losing students. And for example, our regionals, they lost 20% of their population in the student full-time population in the last 10 years. And so what happened is they were still getting more money even though they were losing students. Mississippi State and Ole Miss, they were gaining students, but they weren't receiving any more money. And so it has amounted to this underfunding of them dramatically. So that's how we are in the situation that we are right now.
0: Yeah, it's crazy to me. And, you know, I'm a private sector guy, so no offense to my MPB brethren and sisters. But it's only government could come up with this, right? That you're literally punishing schools for success and rewarding schools for diminished returns. And it's not just, I know you mentioned performance, but it's really two components, right? One component is, what does your enrollment look like? And the fact is that both Mississippi State and Ole Miss saw dramatic enrollment increases over the last 10 years. And these other schools saw really

0: steep declines. And some of that is happening across the nation. I don't want to, you know, just poop on the other schools. Some of that is happening across the nation as you have fewer students. But they're seeing really steep declines. And then you've got this separate performance component where you're looking at it and going, not only are enrollments going up at those two schools, but their graduation rates are at or above the national average with Ole Miss and Mississippi State. By comparison, you've got some schools like Mississippi Valley State where their six-year graduation rate is 22%, right? That's one out of every five kids. And so not only are they seeing diminished numbers in enrollment, they're also seeing really poor performance in terms of yielding the outcome you want from college, which is get me a degree so I can go show it to somebody and get a job.
1: That's right. And look, and it's important to say what you said. Look, across the country, we are seeing, because of what they're calling an enrollment cliff, we're seeing declines in students across the country. And Mississippi is supposed to be just under West Virginia to see the biggest impact in this. We're expected to see 16% declines, I think, by 2041, I believe. So we are going to see continuous declines. And one of the things that's very frustrating, I will tell you, as chair of Senate Universities and Colleges, is around the country, what you see is states in their higher ed systems is really looking at not just closures, but they're looking at mergers. They're looking at consolidations. They're looking at all the different things that they need to do to right size their universities for the population that they have. And we're not seeing that in Mississippi. We had budget hearings on Thursday and Friday. And I have to tell you, I'm super frustrated because I asked repeatedly to the IHL, are you really consolidating all the services you can? Do you have policies on mergers, closures, really looking at what you need to do to make your footprint smaller and all of that? And I didn't get the answers I wanted to hear. So I'm super frustrated that we're not and have not been proactive in what we're going to see with this declining population of full-time students.
0: So I want to talk more about that super frustration when we get back from break. We're going to take a brief break. We come back, we'll talk more with Senator Nicole Boyd about really the root of the problem and start to talk about how do we fix the problem. 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

0: right here on MPB Think Radio. I'm your host, Russell Tino, talking today with State Senator Nicole Boyd. And we're talking about the fact that the Texans aren't the problem. IHL has more sort of dysfunction that needs to be addressed that has nothing to do with the fact that there are out-of-state students at Ole Miss and Mississippi State. I just want to go over a few numbers, and Nicole referenced these earlier, but maybe hearing them together will give you some sense of the issue. So the state of Mississippi spends $4,409 per student at Ole Miss, $5,538 per student at Mississippi State, and then it jumps up to $8,801 for any student at Jackson State. All the way up to Delta State's numbers, which I think are 12,574. Maybe I'm dealing with one-year-old information. I know you referenced 2,900. But that is a substantial difference. We're literally talking about the state from lowest to highest paying three times as much per student at Delta State as it pays at Ole Miss. And, you know, it works out essentially to $2.85 for every in state support per full-time student for every dollar that Ole Miss receives, $2.60 at Valley, $2.47 at Mississippi University for women. So that seems really unfair.
1: It's not an equitable system at all. And really, it wasn't, unfortunately, it was never designed to really be an equitable system, because basically all they've done over the years is if the legislature gave 2% more, they just gave everybody 2% more. So, the legislature started asking questions about this, right after, when I became chair, during our first year of that term, we really started having hearings asking these questions. And we started pointing out the inequity. IHL did hire a national entity that came in and looked at these factors, and then they have been working on a new funding formula over the last number of months, for about a year now. And so they presented to us at the budget hearing what they believe would be a good idea for how that we should fund universities. And I have to tell you, there was a lot of frustration in the room by the legislators, because they asked for basically $96 million. They wanted to fund them basically at some level funding, and really kind of keep everybody the same, keep the status quo. And then they wanted to add some performance funding on top of that with that $96 million. And basically they said if they didn't get the $96 million, they wanted to revert to how they're continuously funding it right now with this huge inequity of the system. So the funding levels that they wanted to kind of use to do this were based on the square footage of facilities that they have on campus. And I have to tell you, that was not well received by a lot of the legislature, because we believe you use square footage to fund roofs, to fund boilers, but you don't use it to look for outcomes to fund education. So it was a very frustrating meeting, if anybody watched it.
0: Yeah, and I think what people need to understand, because I'm sure there's some people listening to this going, okay, we've got some Ole Miss fans or some Mississippi State fans lamenting the fact that they're getting taken advantage of to the tune of $284 million over 10 years if the system was actually based just on enrollment, not even performance. If it was based only on enrollment, you're talking about Ole Miss and Mississippi State getting shortchanged in state allocations by $284 million. Now, I know inflation is a real problem. That's still a lot of money. That's still an awful lot of money. But the truth is that both Ole Miss and Mississippi State, because of their good management, are in a lot of ways financially carrying the other institutions, right?
1: Well, and I think that's right, because if you look at cash in hand, if you look at the reserves they have, and then that equates for the ability to borrow for all institutions, they are carrying a great deal of the support for many of the universities. And so I think we've got to look. We need to take a step and really think, what is the system that we want in 10, 15, and 20 years for the state of Mississippi? And you see around the country, states really looking at performance-based budgeting, looking at the outcomes. Are you graduating students in a timely way? Or do they have degrees of value that they're able to get a good job, support their families? They're looking at that. And the federal government is actually looking at that, because you're going to see the federal government over the next few years stop funding programs that are not stop funding scholarship money through Pell Grants and other federal means, where you don't have programs that are getting kids through in a timely way and they are able to get good jobs with those degrees. So you're seeing not just across the country with the different states, you also see the federal government demanding performance. We want to know that your taxpayer dollars that you're spending in these areas and the dollars that students are spending are going to equate to good jobs for them and their families.
0: So, and I just want to make sure I understand this, and you can correct me if I'm wrong, but essentially the state brought in this organization, NCHEMS, which is even big for an acronym. Right. It's a lot of letters. To help, and these guys are experts at what they do, to help create a new funding formula. That was back in what, 2014 or 2015?
1: So they brought that group back in 2013, 2014 to really look at how that they should fund institutions of higher learning. And they created a performance-based funding formula. It was a great formula. It's still a good formula today. It rewards universities, especially for degrees that are needed in the state, for jobs that are needed in the state. It looks at various aspects, and then it looks at your four-year and your six-year graduation rates. And it's got a lot of good components in there. And so it was a great formula. It was never implemented. And so for all these years,
0: why wasn't it implemented?
1: So the first, it was not implemented. They asked him to, the legislature years ago, I wasn't there, they asked him not implement it for 2 years. And I think that was to make sure that the institutions had institutional stability, basically that they could prepare for that for 2 years and make sure that, you know, they were really looking at that, looking at their numbers and make sure that they would have that institutional stability and they could know that they were leading up to that. But the legislature took out, you know, all provisions that prohibited them from doing that. They could have put it in place. And so at the testimony last year that they gave before the budget hearing, we asked that exact question. And they said, well, it would have created winners and losers with a performance-based budgeting system. And we all kind of shook our head at that.
0: The winners being the people that are good at what they do.
1: Yes, yes. And we all have, that is a statement that we have not forgotten, I can assure you. And so, but it did create winners and losers. Unfortunately, though, the losers were the people that were the highest performing and the people that were getting more students and graduating them in a more timely manner. And that's what is really a frustrating aspect. So they had NCHEMS come in again, and they've suggested a formula, but this formula was again based largely on your square footage, and then you would do some performance funding on top of that if the legislature gave that additional $96 million.
0: So just so I'm clear, essentially what happened is this thing got proposed back in 2014. It was frozen for 2 years, and then it just kept being frozen. So that what has really happened is that as enrollments have gone up at places like Mississippi State and Ole Miss, they've not received any additional funds for the growth that has occurred. In the meantime, as enrollment has gone down in other places, they have been kept at the same level as if their enrollment had not declined. Is that an accurate way to think about this?
1: That is an accurate way to think about it. And I'll just add to you, NCHEMS, when they came in and kind of ran kind of a diagnostic report, they noted in their report last year that actually the universities were incentivized for not getting more students because it gave them more money for less students. And I think that's something that is a little shocking and hard to take.
0: Talk to me a little bit, too, about the ways that maybe some of these schools, and inflate's the wrong word, because I don't think there's anything wrong with online enrollment if it's a good, you know, if it's a good program. But I think some of these schools, even the ones that have seen their numbers go down, have become very reliant on online learning.
1: Well, the numbers do reflect that some of them have become very reliant on online learning. You've got one university that I think we had almost 50% of the classes that students were taking were, and that doesn't mean 50% of the credit hours were in some type of online class. And that was kind of an outlier. That's not, it's about 25%, I think, at most universities. So that's what makes this square footage allocation even more bizarre, because it really doesn't have any correlation to do with how the university is doing. So one of the things, though, that's so frustrating about all of this is we've seen that enrollment decline, especially for our regional universities, where we've had a 20% decline over the last 10 years. And one of the things that we kept, and I particularly kept pointing out at this budget hearing, what we haven't seen, though, is a consolidation, a huge consolidation of services. They consolidated kind of in two areas, but there are so many areas that they could have consolidated in. Sharing resources, sharing HR, sharing CFOs. I mean, there's so many different ways that we could have helped them right-size their administrative levels at these different universities. And we haven't seen the IHL Commission do that at all. And that's really frustrating. I don't, you know, we don't need a university president having to negotiate food services contract. That could all be negotiated in, and there could do a lot of shared resources. And these are things that you see, you know, in any business that needs to cut cost. Around the country, you see that they have been doing this in many, many states. Georgia went from 35 institutions down to 25 institutions. You see Wisconsin, they've cut many of their smaller programs. Pennsylvania went from six basically institutions of higher learning down to two institutions of higher learning. So Vermont right now is in a huge reorganization of that. So you see this across the country, and you see the different ways that they've been doing this across the country, but we haven't. And that's very, very frustrating, because we've got to be better manager of these taxpayer dollars, and we've got to see better outcomes.
0: We're going to take a quick break. We're talking with State Senator Nicole Boyd about all things that ail the current system. The good news is, despite the fact that I think the structure is broken, there are universities that are still kicking butt and taking names. They're figuring out ways to get around the problems that are created by bad policy. We're going to come back and talk about it some more

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0: Russell Tino talking today with State Senator Nicole Boyd. We're talking about IHL and some of the structural challenges that it's facing, some of the things that the legislature probably needs to start thinking about addressing. I was looking at some numbers just now, Nicole, to get a sense of the online-only populations at each school. And this is from the department or from IHL as a source for the percentages that schools have in full-time online-only enrollment. Ole Miss is at 4%. Mississippi State is at 10.4%. On the other end of the spectrum, Southern Miss is at 25%, and MUW is at 29.9%. of online-only students. So that if you were to look at a chart, and maybe at some point I'll share this on the program, if you were to look at a chart, you sometimes hear people say things like, oh yeah, Ole Miss has got all these out-of-state students, or Mississippi State has all these out-of-state students, but it's because we're giving them scholarships, it's because we're sweetening the deal. You know, they're actually paying less. That's not true. At Ole Miss, as an example, it's basically 3-1, right? The out-of-state yes. students are basically paying three times what the in-state students are paying. At some of these schools with really high online-only enrollment, and they're using scholarships to recruit kids in to keep their enrollment numbers somewhat up, you would see the flip-flop, where you've got multiple schools in the system where their in-state students are paying more than the out-of-state students, but it ain't Ole Miss or Mississippi State. You know, this strikes me, you know, as we think about this idea that, like, we basically froze the formula, which meant that as the schools that were successful grew, they got messed over. And as the schools that were declining declined, they kept all the same money. Like in the private sector, what that would look like. And I used to work at a law firm. Some people know I'm a lawyer. I do other things too. But when I worked at a law firm as an associate, I worked really hard and I think I did pretty good work. If somebody had come to me and said, you know, the last guy on the totem pole that's not very good at their job, that shows up at 10 a.m. and checks out at 4 p.m., we just think they need more financial incentive. So we're going to give them a raise, and we're going to cut your salary. That's what it feels like to me. Or to put it in a government context, if MDOT went to the legislature and said, you know what we're really going to do is we've got these towns in Mississippi whose populations are going down, so we're going to build interstates to those towns. And in the towns where populations are going up, we're going to stop spending any money, right? We're not going to do maintenance. We're not going to add new capacity. That is ass backwards. to use a legalism, right? So you look at that and you go, okay, this is the modern equivalent of like, hey, these two horses are pulling the wagon. And so we're going to give them smaller feed rations than the other horses.
1: Yes. And that's exactly what it's like. It's just baffling to anyone to understand how this happened. And
0: so really, I'm curious about that, Nicole, and I don't mean to interrupt you, but at some level, I look at the IHL board and I see the majority of board members from IHL are Ole Miss and Mississippi State people. It seems like they're completely comfortable allowing, you know, the schools that they came from to get messed over. Why is that?
1: Well, I think first of all is I think one of the reasons there's a philosophical problem here. And this came up in the hearings that we did last year is there is a belief that with them that their job is to keep perpetuating 8 universities exactly as they are now and to maintain that status quo. And that is simply what I don't think any taxpayer wants to see the status quo remain and that their loyalty is strictly to an institution. This has to be about students and it has to be about student performance. And I think this is what's so frustrating in a state where, you know, they talk about, I hate the phrase Mississippi miracle, but in a state where we have required accountability at every level of education, be it the student, the teacher, the school district, we require accountability. We haven't done this in IHL at all. And I think those original board members who none of them are on there now that did that original performance-based funding formula, that's what they were doing because that was all being built at the same time our performance was in our K-12 system. And so none of that went into place. But I think there is an allegiance to the institution and not really looking at it from a taxpayer perspective or from a student perspective, who we need to make sure that we are building systems that are of a performance matter to get these students into good jobs. And so I think that's part of the problem too. I think they think they're trustees of the institution and not to the taxpayers and the students. And that came out in our hearings with some very strong questioning from Representative Lamar, in those hearings, 2 years ago.
0: Yeah. I mean, at some level, what you're saying makes a ton of sense to me. It's like the goal here is to produce as many high performing people as possible. Right. I've said this in the context of K-12 before, which is the goal of our education system. The reason that the public pays taxes and supports the education system is ultimately to prepare people for life. It's not to fund institutions or square footage the way that you described. Right. Looking at a formula that is set up around the idea that we have to preserve an amount of square feet is absurd. The goal is to produce students that can be productive in society. And if you're not doing that, you shouldn't be rewarded just because a long time ago you built a big building.
1: That was exactly kind of the response of the legislature the other day in budget hearings, which has both House and Senate members in there. The lieutenant governor was particularly pointed in his comments really strongly trying to understand the wisdom of that. So I think we're all like, we really want to focus on performance. And in fact, the Senate really we have passed for the last 3 years some type of really type of governance bill to really look at the structure of IHL, to look at how that we are managing our colleges and universities, look at, you know, does there needs to be some consolidation of services of different ways. And we've passed that for 3 different years. It's passed in the Senate. It hasn't passed in the House yet. But the other factor, too, is we passed a performance-based budget basically outlined in the Senate this year with very little dissent about that performance-based budget. It didn't pass in the House because the House really wanted to see what the College Board came up with when it was working with NCHIMS and the national consultant. And so I think you will see us go back this year and really look at a true performance-based budget for IHL. Now, I need to point out to everybody, somebody says, well, how hadn't the legislature done something on this? Because that's always the question you get asked. So the Institutions of Higher Learning is a separate constitutional board. And they are the control and maintenance of those universities is under that constitutional IHL board. Those nominees to that board come before the Senate and we advise and consent on them. But after that happens, there really is limited say-so that we can have in many of the manners that they deal with constitutionally. The one thing that
0: you control the purse, though.
1: Exactly. That's what I was about to say. The one thing that we do have is the finances. The legislature does. And so I think you'll see the legislature really start look very, very strong at the finances this year because we really need to make sure that we are built in a performance-based budget will build the system that we need for the next 10, 15, 20 years because it will be responsive to the needs that are happening with the state, the enrollment, how it's growing in certain places and not. And so that performance-based budget will really set us up to really make sure we are also very very much working with the workforce that we have in the state to make sure we are graduating people in the right degrees that they can find good jobs.
0: Yeah, you know, IHL, you know, became a constitutional institution in part because people looked at it and said, we don't want politics involved in higher education, right? We don't want a governor that's an Ole Miss homer who decides to mess over Mississippi State or Southern Miss or whatever. And that's not a bad goal, but it strikes me that the exact opposite has happened. That even though you probably do have a lot of members of the legislature that graduated from one of those two institutions, even though you have a lot of members of the IHL board that graduated from one of those two institutions, the opposite has happened. Those schools have not gotten what they are entitled to or what they deserve relative to their performance and enrollment numbers.
1: Well, and that's the thing. We want to see all of our schools as successful as those two schools. And that's what you see. If you look at, so our neighbors to the north in Tennessee testified before us last, I think it was last December, we had hearings on this. And they went to performance-based budgeting, I guess about 12 to 15 years ago. And they shared with us the numbers that have really changed when they went to that performance-based budgeting. So that is something we really want to see. Nationally, there's a lot of studies on it, and you really have to make sure that 50% of the budget that the university receives is really part of performance-based budgeting if you really want to see the habits and the behavior of the universities change. So we're really going to be looking at making sure there is a performance level of 50%, you know, and you have to give universities a little bit of time, just like I think the legislature did when they asked them just to pause for 2 years. You've got to make sure that these ones who are receiving this money, that there's institutional financial stability. And so you're going to have to give them just a moment to really look at that performance and get those numbers into play. So you're not going to be able to implement it overnight. You're going to have to give it just a little bit of time and looking at all those factors. So we've really tried to dig into this to really make sure that we are going to be working on something that ultimately will be to the benefit of everybody, and especially to the taxpayers and the students who are attending these schools.
0: We're talking with State Senator Nicole Boyd. We've got to take one more break. When we come back from break, we've said the Texas aren't the problem. We've identified the problem. What is the legislature prepared to do about it? We'll talk about it next.

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0: EB Think Radio. I'm your host, Russell Tino, talking today with State Senator Nicole Boyd. I wanted to go over some numbers because I actually understated some of these earlier. Looking at what FTEs, full-time students, after they get tuition and fees collected and after scholarships, waivers, discounts. This is IHL's numbers. This is not from Russ. I didn't do back of the napkin math, although I do that sometimes. This is from IHL. Ole Miss students in-state pay $4,859 on average. Non-resident students, $19,846. And Mississippi State, in-state students are paying $8,057. Out-of-state students, $16,109. Let's talk about the other end of the spectrum. At Jackson State, it's basically $1,000 more that in-state students are paying. At MUW, again, it's about a little over $1,000 more that in-state students are paying versus out-of-state students. Mississippi Valley, that number increases to about $1,500 that in-state students are paying more than out-of-state students. And at Delta State, that number is over $2,500 more that in-state students are paying versus out-of-state students. Now, I will say again, some of this is attributable to the fact that some of these kids are enrolled only online at these schools, and it costs less to educate. It costs less for those courses. The problem is that the formula doesn't account for the fact that it costs less to enroll those students, does it?
1: No, it doesn't.
0: So,
1: not at all.
0: So we're essentially paying the same amount, even though the universities themselves recognize it's a cheaper product for out-of-state students that are not actually coming to Delta State.
1: It does, and I will say this, though. There is a great deal of cost in that people don't realize in the teaching online of the platforms and some of the security and stuff like that. So that was something I was a little surprised at. It cost a little bit more. It cost a great deal more than I thought it would. But if we're going to use some type of funding formula that has to do with square footage, obviously those factors have to be taken into account.
0: Yeah, and I don't disagree with that, although I will say that I looked up some of the tuitions for the online-only programs across the system, and it still was less than if you were attending in person.
1: Yes, it was.
0: So you would think that the IHL funding formula would account for that. But when you look at those numbers and why I say the Texans aren't the problem, at Ole Miss and Mississippi State, you're talking about really close 4-1 at Ole Miss. I said 3 earlier. It's closer to 4-1 at Ole Miss, and then 2-1 at Mississippi State, the amount that out-of-state students are paying above in-state students. That also helps to explain why 70% of the assets owned by IHL or within the system belong to Mississippi State and Ole Miss. They found a way around the problem and candidly are economically kicking butt, even though the state has put a restraint on them. And that benefits all of these schools. I said this at the opening, but like you think about a bond rating, if 70% of your assets belong to two schools, a positive bond rating for IHL is largely driven by those two schools. It's largely driven by the fact that they've got a good enough product, and this is where the free market, Russ, comes in play. They've got a good enough product that people want to come there. Not only do they want to come there, but they'll pay four times as much to come here.
1: And that's why I told all of the Rotarians yesterday, I said, go hug an out-of-state student because we're so glad you're here. We need to roll out that welcome mat for them.
0: So you told me in the last segment that maybe the House wasn't ready to move last year. They wanted to see what IHL would do. They wanted to see what the new funding formula might look like. Is your sense that both chambers recognize the problem that you and I recognize and are ready to do something about it this session?
1: I think a lot more of them are ready to do something about it from the comments that I've received to them. So, and I think it's going to be, you know, they talk about this will be an election year next year. And a lot of times there's less done in an election year. I think it'll be a very busy season for universities and colleges because we've got to put a number of things in place to really deal with the situation that's going on that I think ultimately is going to be up to the legislature to deal with. So I think we're going to have to do a number of things. We're going to have to put a funding formula in statute and really spell that out. we really need to require a right sizing and shared services plan, particularly with those small regionals. And really, we've got to see a lot of financial data still that we don't have on those regionals. We're asking questions about that because we need to see some financial modeling. If these enrollment trends continue, what is that going to look like? And are some of these schools going to be viable in that period of time? And we really need to separate this facility funding from educational operations. The other thing we've got to do, too, is we're going to have to address the governance. And we need to really think about, do we need to look at other models that are done in other places where they have community colleges and universities at the same coordinating board? We're going to have to start asking those questions. I don't think that'll be anything that's decided. But we really need to say, what is it we want higher education to look like, again, in 10, 15, and 20 years? And are we, and is, does the structure we have right now allow that to be done? One of the other things that was brought up is we really need to see program level accountability at the program level, you know, and really saying, are your programs right? Or are you graduating enough people? Are these programs obsolete now? And do these programs lead to these high wage jobs? And so, I think you're going to see us be very busy really looking at all of those factors this session, because I think we've done a lot of hearings, we've had a lot of meetings, and I think this has led up to time for us to really act in both the Senate and the House in really making sure that we're giving our students what they need at our colleges and universities.
0: Senator Boyd, thank you for joining us today. Always informative. Always good to see you, too. Even though it's not in person, I can see you at least through the wonders of YouTube. Thanks for the information. The Sit Down is a production of Mississippi Public Broadcasting Think Radio, made possible thanks to generous support from listeners just like you. 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From my guest, State Senator Nicole Boyd, I'm Russ Latino. Stay tuned for the reveal coming up next, and join us here next week for a new episode of The Sit Down, heard only on MPB Think Radio.

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1: I'm Mississippi Live Weather Chief Meteorologist Matt Lapont for MPB. Isaias continues to gather strength, a tropical system in the central Gulf of Mexico. Tropical storm now, but expected to strengthen to hurricane strength over the next 24 hours, reaching possibly Category 2 hurricane strength as it turns northward toward the Mississippi, Alabama, and Florida Gulf coasts. The potential for storm surge is there from 3 to possibly as much as 7 feet in the worst case scenario along the coast, and very heavy rainfall amounts could exceed 5 to 10 inches in some locations, along with gusty winds, while some slight weakening is possible as it makes its way inland or at least closer to the coast. We're not, of course, counting on that. Keep it with MPB for the latest. I'm Chief Meteorologist Matt Lapont.
2: From the Center for Investigative Reporting and PRX, this is Reveal. I'm Al Ledson.
3: I don't know why Israel has become the pivotal point.
2: Mimi Price-Miletic plans on voting in this year's midterm elections, but she's not sure why Israel has become a key campaign issue.
3: There are so many issues in this country that we should be dealing with, and you're worried about what's happening, like millions of miles away.
2: The U.S. relationship with one of its closest allies is now a political fault line for Democrats and even some Republicans.
4: I think they believe in Israel almost more than they believe in the United States.
2: Today on Reveal, America's complicated relationship with Israel. But first, this news.
5: Live from NPR News in Washington, I'm Ryland Barton. A judge is ordering Tennessee officials to preserve evidence connected to the failed execution of Krista Pike by lethal injection last week. Pike would have been the first woman executed in Tennessee in nearly 200 years, but she survived. Today, Pike's attorneys said she woke up this week in the hospital angry and confused. Tony Gonzalez of member station WPLN reports.
6: Nashville Judge Aisha Miles ordered prison officials to preserve medical supplies, remnants of the drug pentobarbital, and communications about their decision-making on the night of Krista Pike's scheduled execution. After Pike's legal team argued she deserves visitation similar to her time in prison, Miles also granted them more access to her in the hospital.
7: The same protocols that would have been followed while she is incarcerated at the women's prison should be followed there.
6: Pike was unconscious for more than 5 days following the botched execution, but her attorneys say she is now able to speak. For NPR News, I'm Tony Gonzalez in Nashville.
5: Pike's was the second failed execution in Tennessee this year. Defense Secretary Pete Hegseth awarded the USS Abraham Lincoln the Presidential Unit Citation during a visit to the ship a day before the carrier's return to home port in San Diego. The award is the highest award a unit can receive and one typically reserved for significant achievement in combat. It comes after reports of crew stress, supply shortages, and suicide attempts during the carrier group's extended deployment to the Middle East.
8: There were a few folks in the media who tried to turn the USS Abraham Lincoln into some sort of a symbol of dysfunction, or a symbol of low morale, or a symbol of a failed mission. And what I look out at right here, and when I talk to your leadership, and I have had a chance to talk to a number of you, I know it's the exact opposite.
5: In a speech, Hegseth told sailors he was the one to sign off on the orders to extend the ship's deployment. President Trump says he deserves the Nobel Peace Prize despite starting the ongoing war with Iran. The award will be announced this Friday, NPR's Emily Fang reports.
9: Trump argues that he should be recognized for stopping Iran from getting a nuclear weapon.
10: I did things that nobody else has ever done. I'm not bragging. I'm just telling you the facts.
9: Trump has criticized the Nobel Prize Committee in the past for giving former President Barack Obama a peace prize, but not him. He also said he'd, quote, indirectly won the prize after last year's recipient, Venezuelan opposition activist Maria Corina Machado, gave Trump the award medal.
10: And she gave it to me, and I said, wow, what an honor. I settled 8 wars. Another one is coming.
9: Another war or another award? The president did not specify what he meant by that. Emily Fang, NPR News, the White House.
5: Tropical storm Isaias has formed in the Gulf of Mexico. It's expected to become the first hurricane of the Atlantic season before hitting the U.S. Gulf Coast later in the week. This is NPR News.
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12: It's 5:04. I'm Elise Gregg, and this is MPB News. Mississippi transportation officials are warning drivers to prepare now as Tropical Storm Isaias moves closer to the Gulf Coast. The Mississippi Department of Transportation says the storm could bring heavy rain, strong winds, flooding, and dangerous travel conditions starting Friday. Drivers are urged to stay off flooded roads and never go around barricades. MDOT crews are on standby and closely monitoring conditions across South Mississippi. The agency says travelers can get the latest road conditions through MDOT Traffic app and at MDOTTraffic.com. That's MDOTTraffic.com. And Tropical Storm Isaias is moving through the Gulf, and the Mississippi Department of Insurance is reminding people that it's critical to get ready before conditions get worse. Now's a good time to review insurance coverage, gather important documents, and take photos of your home and valuables. The department says those simple steps can make filing a claim much easier if the storm causes damage. They're also urging residents to bring in outdoor furniture and secure anything that could become dangerous in strong winds. The storm is already shutting down some of Mississippi's most popular coastal destinations. The National Park Service has closed Gulf Islands National Seashore in Mississippi and Florida as Isaias moves closer to the Gulf Coast. The closure includes Davis Bayou, Ship Island, and all Mississippi Barrier Islands. Forecasters expect the storm to strengthen into a hurricane by Friday evening before it reaches the Gulf Coast. Park officials say the sites will remain closed as crews prepare for dangerous weather and possible storm impacts. You can stay with MPB News for the latest storm updates and emergency information. 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
1: From the Center for Investigative Reporting and PRX, this is Reveal. I'm Al Letson.
2: This is not a clash of civilizations. It's a clash between barbarism and civilization.
1: This is how Benjamin Netanyahu addressed the United States Congress after October 7th, 2023, when Hamas led an attack that killed approximately 1,200 Israelis and took more than 250 people hostage.
2: For the forces of civilization to triumph, America and Israel must stand together.
1: At the time, countries around the world rallied around Israel. But since October 7th, the Israeli military under Netanyahu's leadership and with the backing of the U.S. has killed more than 74,000 Palestinians. Schools have been struck. Hospitals are barely functioning. Gaza has largely been destroyed. But then in late September, Benjamin Netanyahu got a very different response when he spoke at the United Nations.
3: The assembly will hear an address by His Excellency Benjamin Netanyahu, Prime Minister of the State of Israel.
1: By the time Netanyahu began his speech, delegations from more than 70 countries were absent or walked out.
3: Order in the hall, please.
1: Netanyahu noticed.
2: Just a quick announcement. If there are any other moral cowards who haven't yet left this hall, please do so now. Thank you very much.
1: Criticism of Israel isn't limited to the world stage. Here at home, it's bubbling up all across pop culture.
4: The NFL told Houston Texans linebacker Azeez Al-Shaair to remove the name of an 8-year-old Palestinian girl killed in Gaza from his eye tape, or he wouldn't be allowed to
5: play. Macklemore was let go from the Ed Sheeran tour. He had spoken out on stage about Free Palestine.
6: Why can't Ms. Rachel talk about Gaza's dying children?
7: Oh, Jerry Seinfeld.
8: What up, Seinfeld? What up? Can we get a Free Palestine? Come on, give us one Free Palestine.
9: It doesn't exist.
1: In poll after poll,
10: they're all negative. They're all negative. Ipsos minus.
1: American support for Israel has shifted dramatically.
10: Pew Research Center, minus 23 points. Negative, negative, negative, negative.
1: And it's starting to show up at the ballot box as a central issue in key races in the midterms. This hour, we're looking at how Israel has become a polarizing issue in American politics as Democrats, Republicans, and Jewish Americans reconsider their relationship to one of America's closest allies. We begin with Reveal's Najeeb Amini, who spent this summer following a state Senate candidate in Michigan, who many people still blame for Kamala Harris's 2024 presidential loss. Here's Najeeb.
11: Abbas Alawiya is 5 minutes out to an interview where he needs to have a hot subway take. He's not exactly sure what to say, so he calls one of his closest advisors.
12: Baba Mobile.
11: It's his dad.
13: Hello.
14: Hi, Bob.
13: Ahlan, Haj Abbas.
14: Kif habib al-alam.
13: What up?
14: How are you?
13: Good, good, Allah.
14: A question for you.
11: And like a parent helping with their child's homework, Abbas's dad comes through. His dad starts to wax poetic about the need to bring people from different backgrounds together.
14: First, he started with nature. He said, you know, in nature, the reason why the mosaic of nature is beautiful is because everything has its own color. The trees are green. A specific bird is brown or blue. The dirt is red. That's where the beauty comes from. And so he's like, you know, we need each other to be beautiful, you know, it's like in all of our colors. He's so sweet.
11: American politics has a different landscape. There are only two colors, red and blue, with differing shades of intent.

0: after he earned the national spotlight.
1: This demonstration is the first thing you see when you walk outside the United Center, and many of these delegates have been here now upwards of 20 hours, some sleeping on the concrete overnight.
0: And when you... The night before Kamala Harris was set to take center stage at the Democratic National Convention, Abbas was outside leading a sit-in protest.
2: And I want to be clear, our party is long overdue for a reckoning about Palestinian human rights.
0: Abbas was a co-founder of the Uncommitted National Movement, a Democratic-led campaign that tried to get the attention of then-President Joe Biden. This was months into Israel's war in Gaza, which had killed tens of thousands of Palestinians and had already drawn mounting accusations of genocide. Abbas's group was calling for an immediate ceasefire, and they urged voters to choose Uncommitted on their ballot to protest the Biden administration's handling of Gaza. During the 2024 primary season, the movement won 700,000 votes across more than two dozen states. But still, there was no movement from the Harris campaign, which took the Democratic mantle after President Biden announced he would not be running for a second term.
3: He intends to end the Affordable Care Act. You know what? If you want Donald Trump to win, then say that, otherwise I'm speaking.
0: By the time the Democratic National Convention rolled around, Abbas and the Uncommitted Movement's goals boiled down to one ask: have a Palestinian speaker on stage. That didn't happen, and neither did a Kamala Harris victory in November. Many Democrats blamed organizers like Abbas for that loss. But for him, it was a moment of clarity.
4: I think it was easy for the party to brush me aside. And so the best that I could do in 2024 was say, okay, I'm going to let everyone know what happened here, and I'll be back.
5: So we just parked, and it is starting to thunder and rain. So perfect conditions for knocking on doors, right?
6: Why?
0: This summer, I followed Abbas as he was running for state senate in the same part of Michigan that went heavily for Joe Biden in 2020 and then dramatically swung for Trump in 2024. 2 years later, he's out knocking on doors, trying to raise his profile with voters.
4: So in my little bag here, I've got jar openers to help people remember my name. We're almost out of those. I've got the nail files. The last thing is these sticky notes. One of the challenges of my campaign is I need to emerge as a three-dimensional figure who isn't just my name, who can sound like foreign to some people. And so one of the ways to do that is if someone's not home, write them a personalized note. Hey, I'm a boss. I'm working really hard to earn your support. That's a nice personal touch.
0: I got to hear Abbas' sales pitch at small gatherings and coffee shops.
2: I am a survivor of war, okay? A survivor of the Israeli government's bombs, and I am an anti-war organizer, and proudly so.
0: He spoke about his upbringing, growing up in Lebanon, and moving to Dearborn in his youth.
2: We lived paycheck to paycheck. I was a child doing this, helping my mom organize bills that we could not pay.
0: And his campaign pledges centered more on hyper-local issues, like crumbling roads, stopping the expansion of data centers, and lowering the rising cost of energy. That and how the status quo in Lansing wasn't good enough.
2: Where every time they pass a budget, we get left out. That's unacceptable.
0: Abbas is running against a longtime local official, Aaron Burns, who is currently in the Michigan State Assembly. Local party officials tell me that Aaron is a well-known and well-liked candidate, and that this will be a close race. For Abbas to win, he needs Arab Americans and Muslims to show up at the polls. But the last 2 years have offered plenty of reasons for them to become disillusioned with American politics. The devastation in Gaza continued, and then...
7: Bint Jabil, Nakura, Taipei. This isn't Gaza. This is Lebanon. And

0: are some of the dozens of villages in the south that have been virtually wiped out by Israel in a matter of weeks.
1: Israel attacked Lebanon, where many families here have deep roots. Israel said it was going after the Iran-backed political party and militant group Hezbollah. But in the process, thousands of civilians have been killed and more than a million displaced. Through it all, the United States has continued its support to Israel. So Abbas isn't just asking people to vote for him. He's asking some of them to believe that voting can still matter. Surprisingly, this was the context for a Friday prayer at a local mosque I attended in July.
2: Do not ever hide your voice, for certainly the people who hide their voices are sinful at heart and are corrupted at heart. My brothers and sisters in Islam, we have friends from the community that are running for office. They will not be perfect, but you would not be either.
1: After some time on his campaign trail and watching hours of his speeches and pouring through his social media, one thing I couldn't help but notice was how little I heard Abbas publicly talk about the issue that earned him the national spotlight, Gaza. So I asked him about it.
3: I mean, I know that it's not on my socials, but the conversations that I'm having in living rooms, in people's garages, with community members who are living in the same grief that I'm living in, those folks don't need to hear whether or not I am sufficiently anti-genocide. They know. What they need to hear from me is, Abbas, can you win this seat? And Abbas, can you make sure to prioritize our needs right here at home?
1: Part of the concern is that Abbas is also worried about being pigeonholed.
3: I am not one thing. I don't care just about one issue. That part, like, it's really important to me that...
4: Why? Why is that part important?
3: I mean, I'm a cancer. I'm
1: As a self-centered Scorpio Sagittarius cusp baby, I had to look up Abbas's star sign. Cancers are said to have this deep need to feel understood, not just heard, but be really seen for who they are.
3: I care about our country as a whole and the direction that it's headed in. And my experience in politics is consistently one of being put in the box of, we will call you when it's time to discuss the Arab or Muslim thing. And I'm proud to be from this community. And that's not all that I am. I am not interested in being a token in the American political landscape.
1: Much of Abbas's pitch was rooted in the everyday concerns of people in his district. And for Mimi Price Militik, those concerns hit close enough to home that she drove some 30 minutes to hear him speak at a fundraiser earlier this summer.
5: I don't know why Israel has become the pivotal point. I mean, there are so many issues in this country and in this state that we should be dealing with. And you're worried about what's happening, like, millions of miles away.
1: Mimi can't actually vote for Abbas. She lives in a different district outside of Detroit. But she's on the board of the Michigan Democratic Jewish Caucus and showed up to the fundraiser in support.
5: I don't necessarily agree with everything from where he stands, but I understand why he would take that position. If I was Palestinian, I would take that position. I'm not.
1: But Mimi can't quite extend the same grace to Abdul El Sayed, who is running in the Michigan race that's getting a lot of attention this year, the race for U.S. Senate.
5: The thing that differentiates Abbas from Abdul for me is his heart. And he's not trying to inflame people and get people crazy like I think Abdul does.
1: At this point, you don't have to be a Michigander to have heard Abdul speak.
6: AIPAC and Israel are not the same as Judaism and the Jewish people.
7: You're not going to say you think Israel has a right to
8: exist. Well, my question, you know, Casey, I think the question we all ought to ask is, does everybody have equal rights to peace, dignity, and self-determination?
9: They've called me the most dangerous candidate for the U.S.-Israel relationship. I'm still waiting for the t-shirt. Yeah, so, AIPAC, you watching? A black V-neck, medium, preferably.
1: The American-Israel Public Affairs Committee, better known as AIPAC, threw some $30 million into his opponent's campaign, its largest contribution ever in any kind of single electoral race.
4: And then let's get that mic a little closer to you. Okay.
10: All right, ready?
4: Yes.
1: I sat down with Abdul in Detroit this summer to talk about his campaign approach when it came specifically to the issue of AIPAC, Israel, and Palestine.
10: People are asking two questions. What do you say you're going to fight for? And then do I believe that you're going to fight for it? The Democratic Party brand is in the because nobody actually believes that we're going to show up and fight for the things that we say we want to fight for. You know why? Because we say we're for human rights and then we watch them get viciously violated and then we say nothing. So what that tells me is you're going to back down.
4: There's another candidate that I'm following that I think you know, Abbas Alawi.
10: Mm-hmm. I mean, I think Abbas is a courageous leader. All of us just lead different ways.
4: There seems to be a palatability with Abbas. And there's a lot of the criticism of you and what you might represent of the party.
10: I think there's the impact of the different races. If I prove that you can win statewide, taking on AIPAC and winning, that is catastrophic in a way that a state senate race is not.
1: Abdul and Abbas are running two very different races, admittedly for two very different positions. In many ways, they share the same message. Change the U.S.'s relationship to Israel. When Abbas tried to raise this 2 years ago, he and the uncommitted movement were ignored. "I'm talking," Kamala Harris said, as anti-war protesters shouted during an event in Detroit. But now, it's Abbas who is talking, and people like the vice president who are listening.
11: Let me paint the picture. I was in my house in Dearborn. Had recently gotten the news that my grandmother's home was destroyed.
1: This is not the first time his grandmother's home in Lebanon had been hit. The first time was during the late 70s, when Israel invaded the country, and then again in the early 80s. But this time, it can't be rebuilt.
11: I'm admittedly feeling down. I'm feeling depressed.
1: He gets a phone call from an unknown number, and then a text, asking if he can pick up the phone. It's the former vice president.
11: I say hello, and she goes, Abbas, it's Kamala. So, Madam Vice President, hi, sorry, I wasn't expecting your call.
1: She tells Abbas that she's been reconnecting with leaders across the country.
11: And she said, you know, there are people in your life that you think a lot about. And they don't know that you're thinking about them, but you are. And, you know, I've thought a lot about you these last 2 years, Abbas. So my response, of course, was, Madam Vice President, I've thought a lot about you too these last 2 years. You know?
1: He tells her about the news of the recent Israeli airstrike in Lebanon, how his grandmother's home was destroyed, and how he'd be attending a local memorial service for those killed in the strikes. The former vice president expresses her sympathies and then says,
11: this is just the start of a conversation. And yeah, we ended up speaking again, and then we ended up meeting in person a couple of weeks ago here in Detroit. You know, there are a lot of thoughts about whether it's okay to meet with her or not after her campaign so clearly failed to listen to voters for whom Gaza was a top policy issue in 2024. I want to send a clear signal nationally that if you're interested in winning the presidency in 2028, come talk to the directly impacted families right here in Michigan. Voters in Michigan are going to want to know how you're going to prioritize families here and stop killing families abroad.
1: But first, Abbas has to win his primary.
12: My name is Abbas. I'm running to be your state senator.
13: Right.
12: Thank you so much.
13: Hello, how are you?
1: It's August 4th, primary day in Michigan. Abbas is spending every last minute trying to help get out the vote, showing up to polling sites, and making sure he casts a ballot.
12: So I haven't voted yet, so I'm going to go ahead and vote.
14: Okay, good.
12: I'm excited.
1: Though, I wasn't sure who he was voting for.
13: All right.
4: Any second thoughts, second guesses, or you're pretty sure you're pretty committed?
12: I will be voting for myself, yes.
4: You get the joke?
12: That's not the first time I've heard it.
13: Hello.
1: And while much of the national media is gathering in Detroit to follow the results of the U.S. Senate race, which at this point, if you don't know, Abdul won, Abbas's primary night couldn't be more different.
15: Hello, what do we have? The last...
14: Today's votes was...
16: Can you give a readout, Don River?
1: At his watch party, He's surrounded by family and aides as the results trickle in. Soon, he's got a sizable lead, and his team tells him it's time to call the race. It's almost midnight, and they're waiting on the latest round of updates. He's still in the lead, but mathematically, his opponent still has a chance. And then the unexpected happens. Word spreads that his grandfather, who he just saw earlier in the day, passed away. And what was meant to be a night of celebration quickly becomes somber. At around 3:30 in the morning, as he's helping prepare for his grandfather's funeral, Abbas finds that he won.
11: Everybody is shaking my hand and saying the thing that's appropriate to say, which in this case happens to be, "I'm so sorry for your loss. Congratulations." And both of those things being said in the same sentence is a strange experience to process. But, you know, we're trying to hold both truths that it's an immense loss.
1: At some point, you were this outlier, almost a pariah. A lot of people blamed you for Donald Trump. And again, you just won your primary. Do you feel vindicated?
11: The honest to God truth, Najib, is I don't want to. There is no consolation for me. There's no satisfaction in, I was right and you were wrong. I knew that. I will feel vindicated when we have the policy change, when I and other people like me across this country who want a politics of peace and not endless war are successful in changing the policy of our country, then I will feel vindicated.
1: Abbas is now running against two candidates in the general, Republican Harry Sawicki and Working Class Party candidate Larry Betts. Because his district is usually a Democratic stronghold, he's expected to win. There's a line in the Islamic faith, with hardship comes ease. For Abbas, he left the Democratic convention in 2024 utterly defeated and dismissed. Now, 2 years later, he's on the verge of entering elected office to represent a community that knows hardship, both in Michigan and abroad. He's hoping his experience will bring his community ease.
14: From New York to Pennsylvania, Colorado, Minnesota, and California, progressive candidates critical of the U.S.-Israel relationship have won their primaries. And now there's a rift within the Republican Party.
16: Should we be funding any country? And if so, to what extent? But I do think to the extent that we are funding Israel should not be happening.
14: Republicans and Israel, next on Reveal.
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14: From the Center for Investigative Reporting and PRX, this is Reveal. I'm Al Letson.
20: I'm not your cookie-cutter conservative Republican.
14: Alicia Morales is a 21-year-old student, a senior at St. Mary's College in Notre Dame, studying politics with a minor in Spanish.
20: I'm a proud Christian, Jesus is my Lord and Savior. I'm definitely the kind of woman who believes in roles in the family. I don't always agree with conservative viewpoints on LGBTQ issues.
14: And she doesn't agree with Republicans' unwavering support of Israel. Israel's response to the October 7th attacks made it a lot harder for her to align with the Republican Party of today.
20: There has to be a cutoff. There has to be some kind of guideline. And the devastation that we are seeing is not okay. It has to stop.
14: And she also questions the war with Iran. Alicia says she never saw that coming when she voted for Donald Trump in 2024.
20: I think with the whole America First agenda, if we're spending more time on foreign entanglements than we are about the housing crisis, the immigration crisis, education crisis, and all these other crises we have here at home, then that's a problem.
14: Alicia's not alone. She's part of a growing faction in the Republican Party that's asking, are we America first or Israel first?
20: Should we be funding any country? And if so, to what extent? But I do think to the extent that we are funding Israel should not be happening.
14: Reveals Najib Amini wanted to understand how Republicans are grappling with America's changing opinions on Israel and what it might mean for the future of U.S. aid to the country.
1: A key memorandum of understanding between the U.S. and Israel is expiring in 2028. It's basically an agreement where the U.S. provides $3.8 billion per year in economic and military aid to Israel for 10 years. When it was signed, the idea of supporting Israel didn't seem controversial. Now, support, even amongst Republicans, has taken a noticeable plunge.
0: The net favorability of Israel with moderate liberal Republicans, negative territory, minus 9 points. That's a 35-point shift in just 4 years' time, with moderate liberal Republicans shifting away from Israel.
1: Israeli Prime Minister Benjamin Netanyahu is no stranger to those polls. He's acknowledged them in past interviews, but it remains unclear whether he had them in mind when he shared this startling proposition with The Economist earlier this year.
21: I want to taper off the military aid within the next 10 years. That's not saying that I don't want to fight for the allegiance and support of the American people. I do. You have to be crazy not to. It's not.
22: You want to taper it off to zero within 10 years?
21: Yes.
22: That would be a very dramatic shift.
21: Well, it's in the works.
1: But then in February, Netanyahu got something he's been advocating for decades, a U.S.-backed war with Iran. Netanyahu wasn't the only one pleased with the outcome.
23: Amazingly, they're hitting countries that were...
24: Look what we've done here.
25: I know.
24: I almost cried.
25: Yeah.
1: That's Senator Lindsey Graham, watching President Trump on Fox News, talking about the beginning of the Iran war. A documentary crew released early footage to news outlets that showed how Graham responded as the news broke.
24: I mean, like, how long have we been pushing this?
25: Well, I mean, you've been pushing this for years, right?
24: Right. It's here. I talked to Trump this morning.
25: It's literally.
24: Oh, he's jacked. Yeah. It's the best thing I've ever done. He loves blowing stuff up. So.
1: Graham's jubilation might have been an extreme response, but the overwhelming majority of Republicans in Congress have been supportive of President Trump's war in Iran, much to the dismay of influential, albeit controversial, conservative voices like Candace Owens.
26: They've all said don't do this, except for Israel, and you're a slave to Israel, Trump.
1: But when it comes to congressional Republicans, you rarely hear the same kind of disagreement, outside a few voices.
27: Why are we going to war with Iran?
1: Like Kentucky Representative Thomas Massie.
27: We owe our military service members a clear mission. And American families in my district want to know how this is going to help them pay for groceries.
1: Massie has become something of a foil to the Trump administration. He's repeatedly been willing to break with his own party, most prominently over the Epstein files. But he's also challenged Trump over the war in Iran and America's relationship with Israel. And so Trump backed Massie's opponent.
28: MAGA is most of the Republican Party. The rhinos are gone to a large extent. A few of them are still left, so hopefully we get rid of one tonight in the form of Tom Massie, who's horrible.
1: Pro-Israel groups and donors spent more than $10 million supporting Massie's opponent, Ed Gallrein, in a race that quickly became the most expensive House primary election on record. Here is Massie on election night, giving his concession speech.
2: I would have come out sooner, but I had to call my opponent and concede, and it took a while to find Ed Gallrein in Tel Aviv.
1: But for Massey, there was a silver lining in his defeat.
2: We have the younger demographic. We
1: Pre-election polls showed Massey running far ahead of his opponent among millennials and Gen Z voters. And while he ultimately lost, that support reflects a broader generational divide. Take Alicia Morales, who we heard from earlier.
20: I wish more Republicans were like him. I wish more elected officials would vote like him.
1: Massey may have lost his seat, but the younger Republicans who were drawn to his politics don't seem to be going anywhere. At least according to a Pew Research poll, a majority of Republicans under the age of 50 no longer view Israel favorably.
3: How does invading Iran actually benefit the United States? It doesn't. How does aiding and abetting what I would call genocide in Gaza benefit the United States? It doesn't. It tarnishes our name and wastes our resources, and it is a moral stain on the United States.
1: Kurt Mills has been watching the generational divide closely. He is the executive director of the American Conservative, a magazine founded more than two decades ago to challenge the Republican establishment over the Iraq War that followed 9/11. Ever since, it's tried to push the party toward a less interventionist, more America-first foreign policy. Kurt thinks establishment Republicans are getting the war with Iran all wrong.
3: The Iran war is not good for the Republican Party. They are pushing forward, at least publicly, pretty belligerently. And I think it's a spiritual commitment for a generation of Republican lawmakers and policy minds.
1: What do you mean by spiritual?
3: I think they believe in Israel almost more than they believe in the United States.
1: This summer, I went to Washington, where senators gathered in the Capitol Rotunda to pay their respects to Lindsey Graham, who passed away at the age of 71. He was one of Israel's fiercest allies in Washington. And after his memorial, I tried to talk to a few Republican senators about whether Graham's passing marks the end of an era of unconditional support for Israel. I caught Senators Tommy Tuberville of Alabama, Steve Daines of Montana, and Roger Wicker of Mississippi.
4: We have more people than Lindsey here that's on Israel's side.
5: His legacy will continue through many of us who stand strong with Israel.
6: Do you think it marks the end of an era for congressional support of Israel with his passing?
7: Not at all, no.
6: Why not?
7: There's strong support for Israel.
1: As the elevator marked Senators Only closed in front of me, I headed outside, where I found one of the great orators of the Senate.
8: I'm good, man. How are you?
1: Senator John Kennedy of Louisiana, who coined the term Lululemons in response to the surging wave of progressive candidates winning Democratic primaries. And I asked him the same question.
8: Lindsey was a good friend of Israel, but Israel has a lot of good friends in the United States Congress. I'm one of them.
6: Does it concern you about the growing rift between where American public support is around Israel and where congressional support is?
8: I haven't seen any poll.
6: There's been a 60-point swing in the past 8 years.
8: Yeah, I rest my case. I haven't seen any credible polling. But sometimes the majority, if that exists, if this poll is accurate, sometimes the majority just means all the fools are on the same side.
3: I think he's an actor. He plays a yokel.
1: Kurt, with the American Conservative, didn't have the kindest words for Senator Kennedy or the rest of the Republicans who currently hold power.
3: There's an old guard in Washington that wants to sing from the old hymn sheet of what they were used to in the 80s, 90s, and 2000s.
1: For now, Trump remains president, and he's why Kurt says more elected officials in office aren't openly criticizing Israel or the Iran war. But what happens after Trump remains an open question.
3: I think people are deluding themselves if this is not going to be a major topic at this point.
6: Is the Republican Party headed towards a civil war over this issue?
3: I think very, very likely.
1: Kurt says the lines will be drawn between the Republican establishment, which backs Israel, and a younger America First wing that's increasingly skeptical of it. But this younger and growing wing has also faced accusations of anti-Semitism, complicating this movement's growing criticism of Israel.
3: Some people would accuse speciously me of speaking anti-Semitically, which I'm not, and I thoroughly reject. It is an argument meant to shut down thought and debate and scare people, and it is an argument that worked for generations but is not working anymore.
1: But for now, establishment Republicans still hold the power, and this is how they're showing their unwavering support. Representative Ronnie Jackson of Texas introduced a bill in Congress, making the case for a new, closer partnership with Israel.
9: Our current memorandum of understanding must transition from a model that started out as Israel being an aid recipient to one now of a true strategic partner.
1: In other words, instead of continuing a relationship where Israel simply receives $3.8 billion in U.S. military aid every year, this proposal would move toward a more permanent partnership, integrating the American and Israeli militaries and defense industries.
9: The vehicle by which we get it out of committee in the House and the Senate, which is nice, will be the NDAA.
1: The NDAA is the National Defense Authorization Act, the bill that determines the country's defense priorities. This U.S.-Israel partnership was first proposed as standalone legislation, but the House ultimately folded it into this year's defense bill. Critics like Thomas Massey say it's an easier way to get Congress to approve something this controversial.
10: That provision would enmesh, synchronize, integrate, whatever word you want to use. It's still an encumbrance and an entanglement that I think, honestly, is treasonous.
1: And in July, the bill came up for a vote in the House.
26: On this vote, the yeas are 216, the nays are 212. The bill is passed. Without objection, a motion to reconsider is laid on the table.
1: For younger Republicans, this vote exemplifies the disconnect between where they stand and how their representatives vote. Take Alicia Morales. She finds this provision especially problematic because just a month before the House passed the bill, reports came out of the Pentagon that Israel had been stepping up its surveillance of top U.S. officials. And so the Department of Defense raised Israel's counterintelligence threat level to critical, its highest designation.
20: I mean, you have one part of the government saying there's a critical threat assessment and we're worried about the surveillance. The other one is saying, but I opened the door and they have every kind of access as they want to this part of the government, even though they were trying to spy on us earlier.
1: Ultimately, she sees this bill and the U.S. relationship with Israel like a bad boyfriend.
20: It's kind of like saying, why are you moving to college with your significant other in the same dorm room when you could break up halfway through the semester? One day, I'm sure at least, hopefully, we're going to break up with our college boyfriend, and that is Israel. And we're going to look back and say, wow, we should not have given them this much access to our lives. Or maybe we should have set some better boundaries.
14: Coming up, how more and more Jewish Americans are distancing themselves from one of the largest pro-Israel organizations in America, AIPAC.
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14: From the Center for Investigative Reporting and PRX, this is Reveal. I'm Al Ledson.
26: We're going to take some questions. Could you please raise your hand if you have a question and say your name?
14: A day before Abdul El-Sayed won the Michigan Democratic primary for Senate, Reveal's Najeeb Amini asked him about AIPAC. the American Israel Public Affairs Committee spent north of $30 million in a massive advertising campaign against him during the primary, the most it's thrown into any single race.
6: What do you anticipate the role of groups like AIPAC being in the general?
0: I mean, look, they're probably going to turn around and spend, I don't know, another $35 million in the general. AIPAC is about one thing, continuing to send our tax dollars to a foreign government that has done the most heinous things with that money rather than invest it here.
14: In addition to spending on political advertising, AIPAC has, for decades, lobbied for policies that strongly align with Israeli Prime Minister Benjamin Netanyahu's agenda. For example, keeping U.S. military aid to Israel flowing. So when Abdul El-Sayed won the Michigan primary, it was seen as a major tipping point. Here's host of the Majority Report, Sam Cedar, responding to the win.
13: This is a massive, massive defeat for AIPAC. Massive. I don't know what else to say about this.
14: But AIPAC isn't waving the white flag. They told their supporters they were undeterred and would fight even harder. They were ready to run a new ad against Abdul when his opponent, Republican Mike Rogers, did what seemed unthinkable.
26: Axios' Alex Eisenstadt reporting that allies of Republican nominee Mike Rogers have asked AIPAC not to advertise on his behalf.
14: Like most Republican candidates, Mike Rogers is strongly pro-Israel. Asking AIPAC to pump the brakes on their advertising support suggests a sea change, even if Mike did still attend their fundraisers. AIPAC may be the best-known Jewish-American political group, but there are others, and they have strong opinions about the direction AIPAC is going.
15: They're a toxic brand.
16: We are in a moment of rupture.
14: Reveals Najeeb Amini wanted to understand how these groups hope to redefine the future of American support for Israel. Here's Najeeb.
1: Let's start with AIPAC. This summer, as I was seeing an increase of public criticism against the group, I tried reaching out to them. First, I asked for a phone call, then an interview. And when I didn't hear back, I sent over a list of questions. They still haven't replied. But while I was waiting for a response, I reached out to other Jewish American political groups to try to get insight into what was behind the criticism.
15: The use of power and money to intimidate pisses people off whether you're on the right or on the left.
1: Jeremy Ben-Ami has spent years watching AIPAC's transformation from within the D.C. Beltway.
15: So for 50, 60 years, it operated behind the scenes and it worked on building friendships and took people on trips to Israel and showed them a good time. And, you know, it was a completely different operation. And today it's a political enforcement operation, spending tens of millions of dollars to exact retribution on people who don't vote the way they want them to vote.
1: Jeremy is the founder and president of J Street, a Jewish American political group created nearly two decades ago with one main mission: to forge a pathway towards a two-state solution for Israelis and Palestinians. At the time, two states was the official goal of both the U.S. and Israeli governments. AIPAC was in support too. But gradually, J Street saw the Israeli government pivot away from that goal. For example, when Netanyahu returned to power in 2009 and Israeli settlements began to expand, J Street spoke out. And they continued to do so as Netanyahu's government seemed to move further away from the creation of a Palestinian state. J Street's efforts made them a target amongst older pro-Israel lobbying groups, including AIPAC.
15: So there was an attempt to sort of like kill the baby in the crib, right? And make sure that we didn't get any oxygen.
1: J Street has called the Israeli expansion of West Bank settlements illegal, citing international law. And they push for more accountability from the U.S. when Israeli military units are accused of serious abuses.
15: The things we were saying at the beginning were deemed so radical that we were viewed as this extreme organization to the fringe of the debate. And what was extreme? We were arguing that Palestinian rights needed to be given equal American priority.
1: It's quite the departure for Jeremy, given his own family history. His father was born in Tel Aviv, decades before the creation of the State of Israel. In fact, his dad joined an armed movement that was fighting for a Jewish state, frustrated by how slowly that was becoming a reality.
15: The argument was really about how do we go about getting a state.
1: Now, well into his adulthood, Jeremy has found himself with a new challenge. How do you advocate for Israel, a state his father fought into existence, while also pushing for it to change?
15: We want to see the levers of American power used to move this conflict towards resolution and towards justice.
1: But for Jeremy, that became more and more difficult as Benjamin Netanyahu continued to dominate Israeli politics, pushing policies that have earned international ire, like the stripping down of Israel's judicial branch and its military actions in Gaza after October 7th.
15: It didn't just move to the right, and it's governed now by a radical, ethno-nationalist, racist minority driven by a messianic view of their entitlement from God to the land, and somehow that has become a, you know, the driver of the government of Israel. So my first emotion is sadness.
1: Jeremy has seen a dramatic change over the last 4 years. Membership for J Street, he tells me, has doubled.
15: There is a large number of people who are looking for a political home and a communal home that wants to recognize some shades of gray here.
1: But critics of the group say it's a couple shades of gray too conservative, and they accuse J Street of playing it safe. They call J Street AIPAC Lite, and they say that's because of one core belief.
17: Where do you find J Street being in alignment with AIPAC?
15: Well, certainly in the desire at the end of the day for there to be a state somewhere between the Jordan River and the Mediterranean Sea that is the national homeland of the Jewish people. You know, there are a lot of people at AIPAC and a lot of people in J Street who would share that definition of Zionism.
16: There's this hyper-focus on the need to protect the concept of a Jewish state at all costs, and I do think that's going to be a struggle.
1: Beth Miller is the political director of Jewish Voice for Peace, or JVP, which started in the late 90s. It's now one of the largest progressive Jewish organizations in the country, though not without its own set of controversies. Its stances can feel extreme for some Jewish Americans, including its take on a Jewish state.
16: The political ideology of Zionism, in practice, seeks to get maximal land for a Jewish ethnostate with minimal Palestinian presence. And what that has meant has been an ongoing belligerent military occupation, ethnic cleansing, apartheid, and genocide.
1: So while J Street focused its efforts on lobbying members of Congress, JVP was taking a very different approach. For example, they pressured companies and institutions to divest from Israel as part of the Palestinian-led movement for boycotts, divestment, and sanctions. And they've also organized mass demonstrations, like this September, when they held a protest against Netanyahu's visit to the United Nations. Jewish Voice for Peace has always operated well to J Street's left. For example, Beth calls what Israel has done in Gaza after October 7th a genocide, citing multiple international aid groups, academics, and Holocaust experts who have all reached the same conclusion. Jeremy, on the other hand, has a different perspective.
15: I've gotten caught up over the years in questions about apartheid or genocide.
1: Jeremy wrote about this very topic in a blog post last year.
17: I've read your blog post.
15: Yes.
17: I still don't understand. Like, are you calling it a genocide?
15: No, I'm not going to. I won't use the term because of my family history, because of my belief.
17: When you hear about what happened in Rwanda, Armenia, Bosnia, what do you call those?
15: So I don't get into the labels. I really don't like labels. What I can say is moral atrocity.
1: He goes on to say that when the International Court of Justice eventually rules on this matter, he believes it will find that Israel committed a genocide.
15: I do believe that the odds are that people, whether it's Netanyahu or who, will be found guilty under that. I'm not going to argue it isn't a genocide if people want to use that.
1: But he still won't use that term.
16: I think that he is missing the purpose of this conversation.
1: Beth Miller says using the word isn't just political rhetoric or part of an ideological debate. She says using it has important real-world consequences.
16: This is a legal term, and it leads us to the solution. Once you call this a genocide, the U.S. government becomes legally obligated to stop supporting the Israeli government, to stop sending this government weapons, to stop the killing.
1: She says this is especially important as the political battle about aid to Israel plays out in Congress.
16: I think everyone can read the writing on the wall. Even the Israeli government can read the writing on the wall, which is that we are going to be lowering military funding to Israel over time. So they're trying to kind of get around it by saying, okay, well, how do we get things in a different way? Let's enmesh our militaries.
1: The Senate is slated to vote on the defense bill this fall, which includes an enhanced military partnership between the U.S. and Israel. And while at least six senators have raised concerns about that key section, the bill is expected to pass. Meanwhile, the Trump administration is preparing to sell another $2.8 billion in weapons to Israel, including 40,000 bombs that each weigh a ton. That's in addition to the $3.8 billion in aid the U.S. sends Israel each year. Even as American public support for Israel has shifted dramatically, the flow of weapons and aid continues.
14: In November, the outcome of key races, like the one in Michigan, will determine how far Congress might go in changing the U.S. alliance with Israel. And at the end of this month, Israel will have its own election, the first since October 7th, that will determine whether Benjamin Netanyahu stays in power. This week's show was reported and produced by Najib Amini. Lou Olkowski edited the show. Thanks to Mother Jones deputy editor Daniel Schulman. Artist Chariscus is our fact checker. Victoria Baranetsky is our general counsel. Our production manager is the great Zulema Cobb. Score and sound design by the dynamic duo, Jay Breezy, Mr. Jim Briggs, and Fernando, my man, Yo Aruda. They had help from Claire C. Note Mullen. Taki Telenidis is our deputy executive producer. Our executive producer is Brett Myers. Our theme music is by Camarado, Lightning. 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We are a co-production of the Center for Investigative Reporting and PRX. I'm Al Edson, and remember, there is always more to the story.

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1: I'm Chief Meteorologist Matt Lopon with Mississippi Live and MPB. We are watching Isaias, which is a tropical storm in the central portion of the Gulf of Mexico, working its way northward and strengthening. Expected to reach a peak intensity around Category 2 strength sometime late Thursday or early Friday. As it approaches the Mississippi Gulf Coast on Friday, we do anticipate, of course, wind will pick up, hopefully some weakening, but there will be flooding rainfall into Saturday and a potential for some storm surge late Friday evening that could be up in excess of 3 to 7 feet. We're tracking the latest, of course, here with Mississippi Live weather app. Keep it here with MPB for the latest. I'm Chief Meteorologist Matt Lopon.
2: If they cared really about the cost of health care, they would do something that would make health care, you know, affordable for every American.
3: New polling shows that voters trust Democrats more than they trust Republicans when it comes to the cost of health care.
4: For Wednesday, October 7th, this is All Things Considered from NPR News.
3: I'm Elsa Chang.
4: And I'm Sasha Pfeiffer. This hour, in these divisive times, there's one frustration that is uniting people.
3: Disdain for healthcare companies known as pharmacy benefit managers.
5: We hate CVS. I'm going to be straight up. You can't talk to a pharmacist. They're overstressed and prices just keep going up.
4: Also, 3 years after the October 7th attacks, Israelis are returning to live near the southern border with Gaza.
6: This is going to be Neely's room, which is the bomb shelter. Hopefully we never have to use it.
3: And after 21 years of playing soccer for Argentina, Lionel Messi turns in his jersey.
4: First this news.
7: Live from NPR News in Washington, I'm Ryland Barton. President Trump is heading to San Antonio today as new polling shows deep disapproval among Latino voters who are key to his election in 2024. The city is about 65% Latino. Only about a quarter of Latinos say they approve of the job the president is doing right now. Secretary of State Marco Rubio is telling Europeans to, quote, wake up from their slumber and save Western civilization. His speech in Athens was filled with Christian nationalist rhetoric, as NPR's Michelle Kellerman reports.
8: With the Acropolis as a backdrop, Secretary Rubio says the world has much to learn from the men of ancient Greece who knew there was nothing selfish about fighting for their own interests. But he says nationalism has become a dirty word, and now the West is at a crossroads.
9: The course we take will determine whether the West maintains its place at the head of the world or resigns itself to a future of atrophy and servitude and decline.
8: Rubio says the Trump administration plans to dominate the fields of drone warfare, critical minerals, and artificial intelligence, which Trump is trying to rebrand as superintelligence to play down calls for regulations. Michelle Kellerman, NPR News, the State Department.
7: The Department of Homeland Security has proposed a $70,000 fee for international students who are seeking to work in the U.S. It's the latest effort from the Trump administration to crack down on foreign enrollment. The change would represent a blow to American colleges and universities that heavily recruit students from overseas as a source of tuition revenue. The public has 60 days to comment on the proposal. Support for Medicare for All is the highest it's been in at least a decade, according to new polling. Kate Wells with our partner KFF Health News reports.
10: If you go to one of Democratic Senate candidate Abdul El-Sayed's town halls in Michigan, you will hear the crowd chant the campaign slogan.
11: Money out of
12: politics!
11: Money in your
12: pocket!
11: Medicare for
10: There it is. 2 in 3 Americans now say they favor Medicare for All, according to polling from KFF, a health policy research organization. But many of them don't actually know what it means, and that support fluctuates based on what pollsters told them about it. Medicare for All usually means a single insurance program run by the federal government that replaces or radically changes private insurance. Opponents argue that Medicare for All would raise taxes and could lead to treatment delays.
7: That's Kate Wells with our partner KFF Health News. The FCC is considering a request to loosen rules on political robocalls, including those with AI-generated voices. Current federal laws banned most robocalls to cell phones. A conservative group called Club for Growth is seeking the change, arguing it could improve voter communication and polling accuracy. Consumer advocacy groups warn the change could lead to a surge of unwanted and misleading calls before the midterm elections. This is NPR News.
11: 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Other contributors include Willow Laboratories, makers of Nutu, an app dedicated to science-based weight management with the Nutu score that considers metabolism, food choices, activity, and sleep at nutu.ai.
13: It's 6:04. I'm Elise Gregg, and this is MPB News. Tropical storm Isaias is gaining strength in the Gulf, and emergency officials across Mississippi are urging people to stay alert. Communities across the Mississippi coast are preparing for possible storm surge, flooding, and heavy rain as Isaias moves toward the northern Gulf Coast. Forecasters say the storm is tracking over unusually warm Gulf waters, which could help it strengthen into a hurricane before landfall. Mississippi Live weather meteorologist Matt Lobhan now says it's the time to keep a close eye on the forecast and be ready to act if conditions change.
14: It is entirely possible that they go to bed tonight with this just another tropical storm and wake up tomorrow morning with this Category 2 hurricane.
13: The National Hurricane Center expects Isaias to make landfall Friday. A hurricane watch remains in effect from Bay St. Louis to Florida's Gulf Coast. And as the storm moves closer to Mississippi, you can stay with MPB News for the latest forecasts, emergency information, and local updates. You'll find that right here on Think Radio at mpbonline.org. Again, mpbonline.org and on MPB's social media. A Southwest Mississippi Children's Clinic is asking a federal appeals court to block a Biden-era rule involving gender-affirming care for minors. The Macomb Children's Clinic argues the rule wrongly placed gender-affirming care under Title IX anti-discrimination protections. Attorneys for the clinic say the policy could pressure doctors to provide treatments they believe aren't in a patient's best interest. But Justice Department attorney McKay Neumeister says the case should be thrown out because the Trump administration is no longer enforcing the rule.
15: The question in assessing these complaints is whether the challenge is specific enough that this is what they're challenging, that they're trying to demonstrate that they are injured by this provision, and that they are seeking relief specifically against it. And plaintiff's complaint is just simply not specific enough to accomplish that.
13: A three-judge panel of the Fifth Circuit Court of Appeals is expected to decide the case in the coming weeks. This is MPB News on Think Radio, Mississippi Public Broadcasting.
16: This is All Things Considered from NPR News. I'm Sasha Pfeiffer in Washington.
17: And I'm Elsa Chang in Culver City, California. President Trump is sending money to millions of Americans enrolled in government-run health insurance programs. How much money?
18: Over 20 million seniors on Medicare will soon be receiving a deposit of nearly $100 directly into their bank accounts.
17: That is what Trump said on Saturday. The exact amount is $90. The Trump administration is also sending $500 checks to nearly a million people who have health plans from the Federal Affordable Care Act marketplace.
16: The cost of these plans has gone up dramatically this year. Trump and Republicans in Congress let extra premium subsidies expire. For some people, that meant thousands of dollars more in out-of-pocket costs. For others, it meant they just couldn't afford health insurance. Millions have dropped their coverage.
17: Let's also point out we are under 4 weeks to Election Day. And in general, when it comes to health care costs, voters trust Democrats over Republicans by a near 2-to-1 margin. That's according to a KFF poll out this week. So can President Trump's direct payments help his party with voters? NPR's Selena Simmons-Duffin has more.
19: I spoke to Ellen Allen minutes after a check for $500 from the U.S. Treasury arrived at her house near Charleston, West Virginia.
20: I just can't believe it. I mean, that's crazy.
19: She had heard the Trump administration plan to send $500 checks out to certain people enrolled in healthcare.gov plans, but she didn't totally believe it would happen. And she has mixed feelings about it now that it has happened. She runs a small nonprofit called West Virginians for Affordable Healthcare.
20: I think it's more of a political stunt. If they cared really about the cost of healthcare, they would do something that would make healthcare, you know, affordable for every American.
19: She had been paying close to $2,000 a month for her premiums until a few weeks ago when she turned 65 and enrolled in Medicare. Because of that, she might be eligible for Trump's next round of checks, $90 soon to be sent to 20 million people enrolled in Medicare Part B.
20: The $90 is, I mean, that's just nothing. I don't think this is going to fool anyone.
19: So is this legal, using the federal government to send out checks to potential voters weeks before an election? Kathleen Clark is an expert in government ethics at Washington University in St. Louis. She reviewed the letter from President Trump touting things like his efforts to lower drug prices that came with the checks.
0: It reads like electioneering communication. It reads like a violation of the Hatch Act.
19: That's the law that says you can't use your government office or power or funds to influence partisan political elections. She says the Supreme Court has given Trump wide latitude in the past, which may be why he feels he can move ahead. Here's Clark again.
0: It looks like a pretty desperate effort to, in essence, bribe the recipients of this letter to vote in gratitude to Trump in the upcoming midterm elections.
19: The White House did not respond directly to NPR's questions about whether any laws have been violated or if it's a political stunt, as Allen put it. Trump administration spokeswoman Allison Schuster wrote in an email that it was an out-of-touch criticism and that, quote, this president will never stop enabling Americans to take control of their health by implementing policies that put money back in their pockets. Joseph Antos is a senior fellow emeritus at the conservative think tank American Enterprise Institute. He says that the move is not fiscally responsible for the federal government and probably won't make a difference in anyone's health.
21: You know, it's money. You don't have to use it on health care.
19: When it comes to the $90 checks coming to some Medicare beneficiaries, for example,
21: you can go out to McDonald's and buy probably two hamburgers and a shake for $90, maybe buy a half a tank of gas.
19: Antos calls the payments inexplicable, and he notes that they add to the national debt, which Republicans say they're concerned about. He also doubts these checks will tilt the election towards Republicans.
21: For one thing, Trump is not saying that your local congressman did this for you. Trump is saying he did it for you. So, yeah, I mean, I don't get it. I don't see any advantage to anybody, including Donald Trump.
19: Except, he says, maybe the recipients of the checks. One of those recipients, Ellen Allen of West Virginians for Affordable Healthcare, says she is planning to deposit the $500 she just received.
20: You know, I'm not going to send it back. I'm going to put it in my health savings account and keep working towards healthcare for all.
19: Selena Simmons-Duffin, NPR News, Washington.
16: It's been 3 years since the October 7th attacks, and Israel's southern border with Gaza is undergoing a dramatic rebound. The region was nearly abandoned after thousands of Hamas-led militants attacked Israeli communities. That attack killed about 1,200 people, and 250 more were taken hostage. Now, residents are back. Some are driven by solidarity with the victims of October 7th. Others say they feel safer with the heavy Israeli military buildup along the border as Israel continues to occupy most of Gaza. NPR's Carrie Kahn reports.
22: Shahar Goldenberg drives

0: decades, but he's never seen so many people wanting to join his cooperative farming community.
1: The demand is amazing. Great. Huge demand.
0: Currently, Zakim's waiting list stretches 2 years, and houses are going up fast. He says they're building 25 here.
2: And this was not like this before October 7th?
1: No, of course not. If you want to sell your house, you can sell it in less than a week.
0: Many people want to come and be part of Southern Israel's rebirth, he says. And they feel safer now that Israel occupies more than 60% of Gaza, he says. Israeli troops have drawn a yellow line, what the military calls a border buffer zone, extending deep into Gaza. The Palestinian Central Bureau of Statistics says before the war, hundreds of thousands of Gazans lived and farmed in that border area. They've all been displaced. On the kibbutz hilltop, Goldenberg shows off 8 homes under construction, all with stunning Mediterranean vistas.
2: So these new houses have a view of the beach and a view of northern Gaza.
1: Yes, I hope that we will not see the north of Gaza in the next years.
0: There isn't much to see now, just shells of blown-out buildings. That's despite international pressure, including from the U.S., for Israeli troops to ultimately leave. But Israelis overwhelmingly support a permanent troop presence inside Gaza's border, according to a recent poll. The government has repeatedly said it's not leaving until Hamas is fully disarmed. Goldenberg says he hopes that's true.
1: This is the only plan that we will continue to live here. Without the yellow line, it will be really difficult and challenging for us.
0: This part of southern Israel, known as the Gaza Envelope, has long been sparsely populated, filled with mostly verdant farmlands and kibbutz communities stretching along the Gaza border all the way to Egypt. About half the region's residents live in its biggest city, Sderot. Today, construction crews seem to be on every corner, like at this brand new kindergarten, one of the several dozen schools planned as the city aims to double the population to 120,000 residents by 2040. Robin Feldman is part of that growth. She just picked up her 6-month-old daughter, Nellie, from her first day at a center and shows off the family's new home. It's a small, empty 3-room apartment, 1-bedroom with steel-enforced walls and door.
3: So this is going to be Neely's room, which is the bomb shelter. Hopefully we never have to use it.
0: The young family just moved to Sderot from Paramus, New Jersey. Her husband is a rabbi. She teaches Jewish history, which she says is full of prophecies about the Jewish people returning to Israel. And when they return, how fruitful the country will be.
3: I teach these prophecies to my students, and now I'm living it. So it's very special.
0: The 2,000 shekel government rental subsidy, about $650 US a month, helps too, she adds. And there are more incentives, like large income and property tax breaks for Sderot, says city spokesman Yaron Sasson. We are constantly working to convince people from all over Israel to come south, he says, and many from abroad too, like Galia Tzur and her family.
2: When did you decide to move back to Israel?
4: October 7th, on the dot.
0: The minute she saw the news about the Hamas attack, Zur said she and her husband knew they had to move back to Kibbutz Nir Oz. It's some 30 miles south of Sderot, right next to the Gaza border. The couple, now in their 50s, lived in Nir Oz back in the 1990s.
4: We both were like, we need to go. We need to help. We can't stay here.
0: They had been living in New Zealand for more than a decade, but sold their house and moved back to Israel to help rebuild. The kibbutz was hit hard in the October 7th Hamas-led attack. 1/4 of residents, 117, were either killed or kidnapped on October 7th. All but 6 of the kibbutz's more than 200 buildings were damaged or set on fire. Reconstruction manager Ron Bahat heads out on his electric cart. He deftly maneuvers down the small paths running through the community. We pass many burnt-out homes still standing since the attack. The kibbutz is stuck in a debate with some residents insisting the buildings remain standing as a permanent reminder of what happened here.
5: The question is how to remember, how to keep the legacy. You know, people see it in a different way.
0: Others prefer to focus on the future. Bahat, who was born here 60 years ago, says that's what he's focused on as he speeds over to a busy construction

0: site. A large backhoe is excavating a site for 76 new homes. More will be coming in the next 2 years, he says.
1: And the mission is to make this place, you know, bigger, better, stronger, nicer.
0: And he says, we will make it so. Carrie Kahn, NPR News, Southern Israel, near the Gaza border.

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12: 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I'm Sasha Pfeiffer.
0: And I'm Ilse Chang. There's a lot about healthcare that Americans actually agree on. In our Common Ground project with KFF Health News, we're looking at issues with bipartisan backing. Blake Farmer at WPLN in Nashville reports on one thing that is uniting people, their collective disdain for the healthcare companies known as pharmacy benefit managers.
13: Pharmacy benefit managers, known as PBMs, handle the part of health insurance related to the cost of prescription meds. They were promoted as a way to keep drug prices in check, but the largest are now owned by giant conglomerates that also own insurance companies and pharmacies. All this consolidation has turned them into a punching bag for all the frustration patients have with the healthcare system, like high prescription prices. CVS is one of the big companies that also owns a PBM. It's taking heat in Tennessee.
14: We hate CVS. I'm going to be straight up. You can't talk to a pharmacist. They're overstressed, and prices just keep going up.
13: Amy Joseph is 62 and lives in the mountainous eastern corner of Tennessee with her husband.
14: You're going to find this interesting. We have a two-party household. I'm a Republican. My husband's a Democrat.
13: He's equally frustrated. They have a list of gripes that could fill the famously long CVS receipt. For example, Charlie Joseph discovered his blood pressure medication was actually cheaper when they didn't use insurance.
15: You know, the whole healthcare thing is just frustrating on a good day.
13: PBM officials say their industry has been unfairly maligned and that they're the only link in the drug supply chain trying to lower drug costs. Dave Marin, president and CEO of the Pharmaceutical Care Management Association, addressed Congress in February.
16: Yes, drug prices are still too high. Without PBMs, they would be much, much higher.
13: But state lawmakers aren't buying it. Tennessee is one of two states that have now made it illegal for a company to own both a PBM and retail pharmacies. CVS fought the proposals with a multi-million dollar TV ad campaign.
17: 134 CVS pharmacies across Tennessee shut down, making healthcare less accessible for families like yours.
13: Those ads aired just before the vote this spring. Nevertheless, Tennessee lawmakers moved forward. Republican State Senator Rusty Crow told his colleagues before the vote that they should consider the fierce resistance a sign that they were onto something.
18: I learned when I was in the Vietnam War, when you start taking on flak, you know you're over the damn target pretty quick.
13: Business-friendly Republicans voted alongside Democrats who favor more regulation. State Representative Antonio Parkinson, a Democrat from Memphis, says he feels like he voted in favor of lower drug prices and ma-and-pa pharmacies.
19: If there's a benefit to my people, I'm supporting it.
13: The most vocal critics calling for regulation of PBMs are independently owned pharmacies and their trade groups. In Tennessee, State Senator Bobby Harshbarger, who sponsored the pharmacy ownership ban, is also a small-town pharmacist. His mother's a pharmacist, too, and a member of the U.S. Congress, who's proposed a similar ban on PBMs owning pharmacies at the federal level. That bill has bipartisan sponsors and has created unlikely bedfellows of Senators Elizabeth Warren and Josh Hawley. Antonio Chacha is CEO of 46 Brooklyn Research, a nonprofit think tank that tracks drug pricing. He says this legislative push reflects a feeling, even in the GOP, that the market for prescription drugs is being gamed.
20: Republicans are looking at this issue saying, we know what competition is supposed to do, and it isn't happening. This is not a free market. This is a free-for-all.
13: In a statement, CVS told NPR the new state laws will do the opposite of what they're intended to and drive up prices. It's unclear if these bans on PBMs owning pharmacies will hold up in court, or if they do, whether CVS will follow through on closing all of its pharmacies. Either way, PBMs aren't finding many friends in politics at the moment. For NPR News, I'm Blake Farmer in Nashville.
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12: Lionel Messi is the most decorated player in soccer history. He's played in 6 World Cups. He's scored more than 900 goals. He revolutionized the game of soccer globally. And yesterday, after 21 years of playing for Argentina's national team, he put on the number 10 jersey one last time in Buenos Aires.
21: Tuvimos el sueño de cumplir el sueño mío y el de todo el país de volver a ser campeones del mundo.
12: The stadium was packed with more than 85,000 fans watching as Argentina defeated Benin 3-0. CBS Sports commentator Nico Cantor has covered Messi's career for years, and he's with me now. Hi, Nico.
22: Hi, Sasha. How are you?
12: I'm good. Did you get to watch this game last night?
22: Yeah, I did. It was very emotional. We, as football fans and general soccer fans, never thought that this day would come. It's here. It's sad, nostalgic, but Messi did get his farewell in front of the Argentine people, the nation that he had to leave at a very young age, and it was very beautiful to see.
12: You know, as you know, in Argentina, soccer, football is almost religious. It's this national identity. It's cultural as much as it is sports. And that number 10 jersey has had a long line of the greatest ever players wearing it. What do you think that Messi contributed to the lore of that jersey number, number 10?
22: Yeah, it's a really interesting question because, of course, number 10 was worn throughout so many years by Diego Maradona, the country's first GOAT. You know, he was their first athlete with that number 10 jersey to transcend the sport. He became a cultural phenomenon. There is a massive political, diplomatic backdrop to the figure of Maradona that elevated him to this untouchable cult status. Maradona still, to this day, is viewed as a deity. And Messi shows up and wasn't close to fulfilling the legacy that Maradona left behind. But in the last 5 years or so, Messi was really able to revert that narrative. And Maradona perhaps wasn't the best example to the world. He was this sort of imperfect hero, an anti-hero, if you will. Messi, on the other hand, is the perfect hero on and off the pitch.
12: It can be hard to get different generations to agree on who are the greatest sports figures. And maybe the younger generations are quicker to name people the greatest. And the older generations might think, give them more time. But it seems like all generations are in agreement here about Messi's greatness. What do you think it is about him that just is so multi-generational in admiration?
22: First off, the longevity. Messi's prime is longer than any footballer that I have seen, and there really hasn't been a footballer to be at that level, putting up insane numbers. They really are mind-boggling. And just winning, the dedication to the craft, to his body, to his skill, to winning. To me, it's very difficult to understand how normal of a human being Messi seems, despite the fame that is associated with his name throughout the entire world.
1: Messi will still play Major League Soccer for Miami. In fact, I flew through the Miami airport recently and his poster is everywhere in that airport. But how much do you see this as actually the end of Messi?
22: That's a really good question, because he really hasn't alluded to getting into coaching or anything like that. But of course, we're closer to the end than we are to the beginning. So every single match that you can go to, if you live in the United States and you're listening to this, appreciate that moment, because we are seeing the very, very end of what is an unrivaled career in football.
1: That is Nico Kanter of CBS Sports. Nico, thank you for helping us cap off the career of a soccer legend.
22: Sasha, thank you.
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4: I'm Mississippi Live Weather Chief Meteorologist Matt Lopon for MPB. Isaias continues to gather strength, a tropical system in the central Gulf of Mexico. Tropical storm now, but expected to strengthen to hurricane strength over the next 24 hours, reaching possibly Category 2 hurricane strength as it turns northward toward the Mississippi, Alabama, and Florida Gulf coasts. The potential for storm surge is there, from 3 to possibly as much as 7 feet in the worst case scenario along the coast, and very heavy rainfall amounts could exceed 5 to 10 inches in some locations, along with gusty winds, while some slight weakening is possible as it makes its way inland or at least closer to the coast. We're not, of course, counting on that. Keeping with MPB for the latest, I'm Chief Meteorologist Matt Lopon.
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24: Hi, from NPR News in Culver City, California, I'm Dwayne Brown. Less than a month until the crucial midterm elections and millions of voters have already cast their ballots, President Trump is on a campaign blitz in multiple states, and tonight he's in Texas stomping for Senate candidate Ken Paxton after touting his administration's efforts at cutting down on illegal border crossing since his return to office. Lauren McGaughey covers Texas politics for The New York Times. She says this election is more about the economy.
25: Folks in Texas are talking about what they are in other parts of the country, which is affordability. You know, that is top of mind for Texans at the moment. And Mr. Tallarico is really running hard at that in his campaign. Immigration is important, you know, but it's not at the very, very top of the list as it was, you know, back in 2024.
24: Trump has been telling supporters at these rallies that he'll be impeached again if Democrats regain control of Congress. The Department of Defense has denied Senator Chris Murphy access to the U.S. military airbase in Qatar, despite the fact that Congress holds oversight responsibility for the base. NPR's Eric McDaniel has more from the Connecticut Democrat.
26: Only Congress has the power to declare war, but the Trump administration has entirely bypassed the legislative branch on the one that the U.S. and Israel are currently fighting against Iran, which has escalated into a wider regional conflict. Senator Murphy says he's been to the region a dozen times while in Congress and that what's happened on his latest trip is unprecedented.
27: I have never, ever been denied access to military facilities. This is part of a coordinated, deliberate campaign by the Department of Defense to try to hide the consequences and the true cost of this war.
26: A senior official at the Pentagon told NPR that Murphy was informed in advance that he would not receive access consistent with the department's travel restrictions.
24: That's Eric McDaniel. You're listening to NPR News. Hundreds of police departments around the country have real-time crime centers. NPR's Meg Anderson tells us privacy experts are worried Those centers are increasingly using AI.
2: Software like Axon Fusus is used in police command centers to pull in all kinds of data, from license plate readers to body-worn cameras to surveillance video. Police officers say the tool can help them monitor situations or find suspects almost instantaneously. But that is exactly what makes some privacy experts nervous, like Andrew Guthrie Ferguson, a law professor at George Washington University.
5: What happens if there is a government that wants to silence a particular group or even a particular person, and you just built the architecture of surveillance that makes that super easy?
2: Police told NPR they understand those concerns, but that the good outweighs the bad. Axon did not respond to multiple requests for comment. Meg Anderson, NPR News.
24: In Minnesota, law enforcement authorities say they thwarted an attack on the Mall of America that could have led to a mass public shooting. The FBI says the 18-year-old suspect was planning to carry out an ISIS-inspired attack at the mall later this month, but he was arrested yesterday in a public park after paying $600 to an undercover FBI agent for an AK-47 and at least 200 rounds of ammunition. 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
7: 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I'll have the latest on the track and any potential impacts to the Magnolia State.
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0: This is All Things Considered from NPR News. I'm Elsa Chang in Culver City, California.
12: And I'm Sasha Pfeiffer in Washington. Lawyers appeared in court in Tennessee today for the woman who survived a botched execution by two rounds of lethal injection last week. Her name is Krista Pike, and she regained consciousness yesterday. Pike is on death row for killing Colleen Slemmer in 1995 when both of them were teenagers. Catherine Sweeney with WPLN in Nashville witnessed that botched execution in person and has continued to follow the story, and she's with us on the line now. Hi again, Catherine.
11: Hi, Sasha.
12: What is Krista Pike's current condition?
11: Yeah, she woke up after being unconscious for 5 days and being on a ventilator. But I'd say there are two main takeaways after the court hearing and the press conference today. The damage to her limbs and the damage to her brain. So pentobarbital is alkaline. It's like a drain cleaner, and it causes burns and cellular damage. Her attorney said last week she had burns and blisters on her arms, and today her arms and hands are severely swollen. One of her attorneys said her hands look like an inflated surgical glove. The scope of her brain damage is still being investigated, but here's her attorney, Randy Spivey.
14: I was not in the room when she woke up, so I don't want to speculate too much. Well, our understanding was the first thing she said was, "Where am I and who are you?" There's still a lot of cognitive confusion.
11: State officials aren't saying much. We don't know exactly why the two doses of pentobarbital didn't work, but we do know her attorneys and their medical experts predicted this outcome. They said she has a blood disorder and small veins, and Tennessee's prison system has a bad track record at placing IVs during executions. So they said that would all lead to this.
12: And what were her lawyers in court today for?
11: Yeah, big picture, they want to understand what happened that night on September 30th. But smaller picture, today was about getting an order to preserve the evidence. To do that, they had to revive this old lawsuit that had stalled out in August. It was about the execution protocol. They had to do that because Pike, until yesterday, was unconscious. She couldn't consent to a new lawsuit being filed. Here's another of her attorneys, Luke Innan.
13: Until yesterday, Ms. Pike was unable to speak. She was unconscious. She was not able to authorize us to file any sort of new lawsuits. And so the motion that we filed is just to preserve evidence. It's the very, very first step of what will be a long legal battle.
11: And that was a win for them. The judge did order the state to preserve a long list of evidence, like the syringes and IV tubes and empty vials of medicine, as well as correspondence between the prison and the governor and the attorney general's office. Also, anything about concerns about a failed execution leading up to September 30th.
15: Catherine, as you know, since this happened, there has been at least one resignation. There have been calls for investigations. Is Krista Pike currently still considered to be on death row, given what happened to her?
11: That's a great question, Sasha. It kind of seems like nobody knows. It's a big question mark. Her lawyers don't know. They're asking for her sentence to be commuted. In court today, the state argued this whole lawsuit needs to be thrown out. It's irrelevant because she doesn't have an execution date ahead of her. The judge asked if that means that she's never going to have another execution date. And the state said, well, we can't say that. So they don't know. We did have a big resignation. The corrections commissioner, Frank Strada, resigned over this botched execution. He was actually hired away from Arizona, where he oversaw three botched executions.
15: Yes, and our reporter, Kiara Eisner of NPR, has been reporting a lot about his history in Arizona. So a lot to report here. That is Catherine Sweeney with WPLN. Thank you, Catherine.
11: Thanks, Sasha.
0: It is likely that you have already chewed and swallowed some tasty morsel of food today. That ability is shared by modern mammals. But in fact, new evidence suggests that it goes back much, much farther, at least to the Middle Jurassic, back when dinosaurs still reigned. Here's NPR science reporter Ari Daniel.
16: Over the years, a swath of the Inner Mongolia region of China has coughed up heaps of remarkable fossils.
17: To say it's a hot spot is actually understatement.
16: A decade ago, a specimen in a thick slab of shale caught the eye of University of Chicago paleontologist Zhe Shi Luo. It was the fossilized bones and fur of an ancient mammal the size of a chihuahua.
17: Early fossil mammals are exceedingly rare.
16: The fossil was hard to see against the rock, so one of Luo's colleagues basically snapped a vivid image of it using X-rays.
17: Would that make this bone pop out in different colors?
16: The image rendered the skeleton a bright yellow, and it captured a curious combo of characteristics. The back end resembled a modern-day platypus, meaning the animal, living roughly 165 million years ago, was likely semi-aquatic.
17: However, its teeth and the jaw would be very different from platypus. So the head is very much of a predator.
16: Then there was the other thing that Luo noticed about that fossil.
17: My eyes zeroed in on this tiny hyoid bones.
16: The human hyoid bone sits in our throat, half an inch or so above our Adam's apple, and supports the backside of our tongue. The team later CT scanned the fossil, including the underside of the skull, which exposed a delicate roof of the mouth, along with a series of rarely preserved bone hooks and ridges.
17: And with that, we are able to reconstruct the whole muscular skeletal machinery.
16: Which revealed that this animal, which the researchers named Megacauda sungae, was likely capable of doing two things unique to mammals. The first is chewing food and then swallowing it. Other vertebrates tend to bite and gulp, but mammals?
17: Chew down all the food with our teeth, and we swallow one bolus down our esophagus at a time.
16: Secondly, this fossil appears to have been able to suckle.
17: That ability to suckle mother's milk literally defined our biology. Mammals are named after the mammary glands.
16: This is some of the oldest evidence of an animal with both these abilities, meaning that the origin of these innovations lies deep in the past. The results are published in the journal Nature.
18: Oh, it's a fascinating specimen.
16: Jessica Theodore is a paleontologist at the University of Calgary who wasn't involved in the research. She says such a fossil tracks the evolution of lactation, which she likens to a kind of dietary and hormonal conversation between mother and baby.
1: The conversation is beginning very far back. In the Jurassic and Cretaceous, that's amazing to me that it's this old and this fundamental.
16: For Joshi Luo, this fossil's the latest evidence of how new ways of feeding have helped mammals and their predecessors diversify, even when they were the little guys on the block.
17: They're never dominant in the age of dinosaurs, but they hold out relatively well compared to all other vertebrates.
16: In the Jurassic, there were already gliders and swimmers and tree dwellers and subterranean proto-mammals, each one making its own kind of living, united in their shared ability to chew, swallow, and suckle. Ari Daniel, NPR News.

0: 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The gift shop at the San Francisco Museum of Modern Art is expecting a huge rush, and its director of retail, Shane Salvata, says she's ready.
1: This is hands down the most inventory that we've ever front-loaded for an exhibition.
0: That's because of the K-pop band BTS, and more specifically, its leader, RM. The pop star is displaying art from his personal collection at a museum for the first time. NPR's Chloe Veltman joined fans for a tour.
2: The line to get into the RM show at SF MoMA isn't as long as the one to buy RM-related merch.
3: This line up here is about 30 minutes. We are currently sold out of the teacups and coffee cups.
2: But it's long enough to get to know a little bit about 20-something Bay Area-based BTS fans Joy Cara.
4: I've been to SF MoMA many times before.
2: And Bree Walker.
5: This is my first time actually coming to an art museum, and it's all because of Namjoon.
2: Kim Namjoon, that's RM's real name. Cara says the fans have come up with a verb to describe the lifestyle associated with the K-pop star's interests.
4: Namjooning, just doing all the things that Namjoon loves doing as well.
2: Like visiting museums and collecting art. RM has been doing these things for nearly a decade. A lot of the works in his collection are by major Korean artists, such as the 20th century abstract masters Kim Hwanggi and Yoon Hyung-gun. RM even wrote a song about Yoon.
6: I wanna be a human for do some art. It's a cruel world, but it's gonna be my part.
2: Ahead of the exhibition, RM said it was important to him to make sure the art on display resonated with today's audiences.
7: There were two questions that mattered most to me. Does it move me, really? Does this artist and does this work still have something to tell us?
2: Walker and Cara try to make sense of several large abstract paintings in a section of the show entirely dedicated to the yellow-brown color umber.
5: He's got this obsession with umber and its relation to earth. He's a very nature guy.
4: You can like look at one of these and like get lost in it, even though there's not much going on, but it invites your imagination to fill in the pieces.
2: Sometimes the fans see a connection between the art and RM's musical life. In a section of the show titled Friendscape, focused on the natural world and animals, Cara and Walker encounter seven waterfowl made from wood by a long-dead anonymous Korean artist.
4: That has to allude to BTS somehow because of the seven members.
5: This being the seventh floor, the seven ducks, it's all symbolic.
2: But a rock with the word candy engraved on it in orange by the contemporary multimedia artist Wanu Lee leaves Walker and Cara baffled. Fittingly, it's in a section titled, I don't know, but I like it.
5: Yeah, I don't know either.
2: There's a lot to take in, with more than 170 works on display. It's slow going because Cara and Walker keep bumping into other fans.
8: Yeah, hi. Nice to see you again.
2: And many of these fans are sharing their own artworks inspired by RM and BTS with each other.
9: Would you like a bookmark?
2: Sarah Larios flew in from Zambia to see the show.
9: I made these from fabric from my mom's sewing cupboard, actually.
2: As a maker of BTS-inspired art herself, Joy Cara says she is touched by the little gifts other fans have pressed into her hands.
4: A lot of them are handmade, and it's like you're making art in response to the art, so I think that's beautiful.
2: For Bree Walker, the experience of visiting an art museum for the first time has been eye-opening.
5: I guess I always thought that you had to have some kind of knowledge when looking at art to resonate with it, but after going through it, I feel like I could get something out of museums. I'll be back.
2: Cara and Walker say they are planning to return at least once more to the show. Chloe Veltman, NPR News, San Francisco.

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9: This is All Things Considered from NPR News. I'm Elsa Chang.
10: And I'm Sasha Pfeiffer. Russian authorities continue to insist there is no health emergency following the death of a 28-year-old lab technician at a plague research institute in Siberia last week. The case has created global concern over an outbreak of the plague or some other deadly pathogen. From Moscow, NPR's Charles Maines reports.
11: For nearly a week, Russia's consumer health watchdog, Rospotrebnadzor, has insisted the death of a female lab technician at a Siberian institute focused on combating the plague and other infectious diseases was due to pneumonia of, quote, unknown origin. A subsequent state investigation found no pathogens in the woman's body linked to her lab research, just as it said there was no evidence of an outbreak of the plague in the Irkutsk region of Russia where the institute is based. Yet in a press conference Wednesday, the head of the World Health Organization, Dr. Tedros Adhanom Ghebreyesus, said these Russian assurances were at the very least incomplete.
12: And we don't yet have the full picture of this event, and we are not able to conduct a full risk assessment. Timely, complete, and transparent information sharing under the international health regulations is essential to clarify conflicting reports.
11: Exiled Russian media, with contacts on the ground in Siberia in particular, have chronicled moments that at times seemed at odds with the official version of events. For example, reporting quarantines at some local hospitals or highlighting posts that later disappeared on social media by local government officials about health dangers. NPR has not independently confirmed the reports. The U.S., which withdrew from the WHO under the Trump administration, has also been pushing for more information. Today, the State Department issued a formal request for Russia to provide more details on the case. And the U.S. Embassy in Moscow published a health alert for Americans still in Russia to seek immediate medical assistance should they experience any adverse respiratory problems. The Centers for Disease Control and Prevention also weighed in. In a statement, the CDC reminded the plague is treatable with antibiotics and said there was no indication of a broader threat to the United States. Meanwhile, President Trump laid down the possibility the incident could have been a mishap involving a bioweapon.
13: We don't think so. We're going to find out soon enough, but we don't think so. And if you listen to them, it's under control.
11: Trump will have his own chance to try and learn just how much when he holds a phone call with Russian President Vladimir Putin, expected later this week. Charles Maines, NPR News, Moscow.
9: Extreme heat is raising risks for pregnant women and babies. That's according to a new survey. This report was released by Wellcome, a health research foundation in London. It surveyed 1,000 healthcare professionals in 5 countries on 5 continents. And nearly all of the experts surveyed have treated a pregnant woman or baby that they think was affected by extreme heat. Now, they are calling for more training and resources globally to mitigate this. Rupa Basu is an epidemiologist who studies climate change and its effects on people's health. She joins us now. Welcome.
14: Thank you. It's a pleasure to be here.
9: So can you just first explain, as an epidemiologist, why heat is such a tremendous risk for someone who is pregnant?
14: Well, when there's heat exposure, there's a shift of blood going from your vital organs, such as the heart, or even a placenta, where the developing fetus is. And what happens is, because of that shift of blood volume from the vital organs to the subcutaneous, or right just underneath your skin, there's a shift of nutrients that are also being diverted from the developing fetus. And because of that, we're seeing an increase in adverse birth outcomes, such as preterm delivery, low birth weight. We see things such as stillbirth. Also, other studies have reported miscarriage. You know, we're seeing fetal heart dysregulation. So all of these types of things are happening with heat exposure, and it's all stemming from dehydration.
9: And how hot does it need to be for all these ripple effects to begin occurring?
14: That's a really important question, because I always hear the term extreme heat. And what I really want to talk about is that it doesn't really take extreme heat to see these health effects. And the studies that we've conducted in California, most of them actually look at just apparent temperature, which is a combination of temperature and relative humidity. And that's just the background levels of heat exposure that we've had in the past. Nothing about heat waves, nothing about extreme heat. And even then, we are seeing these adverse birth outcomes, such as preterm delivery, low birth weight, and stillbirth occur.
9: Hmm. Well, do you think that these problems is something that we should expect to get worse as the climate continues to get warmer and warmer and warmer?
14: Absolutely. Unfortunately, we're seeing already that heat, and particularly heat waves, are increasing in frequency, in duration, and in intensity. Right now, we're actually experiencing a heat wave in California.
9: Oh, yeah.
14: That's lasted, yes, almost a week. And it's been pretty brutal in that it's impacting the whole state. Mm-hmm. And I think within the next couple of days, we'll see some relief. But it's also that duration, the fact that it's lasted so long, it doesn't really give the body time to even cool down.
9: So as the climate gets warmer, how are these risks to pregnant women or to newborns going to get worse? What does worse look like in these scenarios?
14: So we could start with fetal health. And one of the things that we're seeing is that there's fetal heart rate that increases with increased temperature. And that's actually quite a rapid increase in heart rate that we're seeing in fetuses when there's heat increasing. We've already done some heat wave studies, sometimes with heat wave and wildfire smoke or air pollution, and we're seeing how much more that impacts these outcomes. And that's something that's very troubling because, as I mentioned, the background effects are already pretty high. And so if we're going to see more than this, and particularly in the most vulnerable populations, that's something that we can address some of this so that we can focus a lot on prevention.
9: Yeah, let's talk about that. Because in the meantime, what can healthcare systems do to help mitigate some of these risks that we're discussing?
14: I think the first thing is health education. So educating the medical community about heat risks and some of the outcomes that we can see, such as adverse birth outcomes. If we don't know that, you know, pregnant people are at increased risk from heat exposure, then they will not take precautions. So that's the most important thing.
9: Yeah.
14: I think another big thing is public health messaging. We need to make sure that we're getting this messaging across. So it's not just staying with scientists and with physicians and midwives and doulas. We need to make sure it gets to the vulnerable populations themselves, as well as their caretakers and the community.
9: Epidemiologist Rupa Basu. She studies climate change and its effects on people's health. Thank you very much for joining us today.
14: Thank you for having me. It was my pleasure.

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3: I'm Chief Meteorologist Matt Wapon with Mississippi Live and MPB. We are watching Isaias, which is a tropical storm in the central portion of the Gulf of Mexico, working its way northward and strengthening. Expected to reach a peak intensity around Category 2 strength sometime late Thursday or early Friday. As it approaches the Mississippi Gulf Coast on Friday, we do anticipate, of course, wind will pick up, hopefully some weakening, but there will be flooding rainfall into Saturday and a potential for some storm surge late Friday evening that could be up in excess of 3 to 7 feet. We're tracking the latest, of course, here with Mississippi Live Weather App. Keep it here with MPB for the latest. I'm Chief Meteorologist Matt Wapon.
4: Being able to play any kind of ball with my grandchildren, I can't do these things anymore.
5: More than 10% of Americans are taking GLP-1 drugs to lose weight, but serious side effects are emerging, including possible vision loss.
6: For Wednesday, October 7th, this is All Things Considered from NPR News. I'm Sasha Pfeiffer.
5: And I'm Elsa Chang. Also this hour, the new CDC director denies that death count data for measles was changed for political reasons.
7: If someone got hit by a bus and they happened to have COVID, often that was called a COVID-related death.
6: Plus, new research finds people living far apart have the same ancient gut microbes.
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9: Live from NPR News in Washington, I'm Ryland Barton. A judge has ordered Tennessee officials to preserve evidence related to the failed execution of Krista Pike last week. Today, her attorney said Pike is angry and confused, and she's aware of what happened. Catherine Sweeney from member station WPLN reports.
10: She woke up after being unconscious for 5 days and being on a ventilator. But I'd say there are two main takeaways after the court hearing and the press conference today. The damage to her limbs and the damage to her brain. So pentobarbital is alkaline. It's like a drain cleaner, and it causes burns and cellular damage. Her attorney said last week she had burns and blisters on her arms, and today her arms and hands are severely swollen. One of her attorneys said her hands look like an inflated surgical glove. The scope of her brain damage is still being investigated, but here's her attorney, Randy Spivey.
11: I was not in the room when she woke up, so I don't want to speculate too much. Well, our understanding was the first thing she said was, "Where am I and who are you?" There's still a lot of